0: equipment you need to closely inspect a 1,300-pound cow. Since the return of the screw worm, his phone has been ringing off the hook.
1: The last week has been sort of a storm. You know, when the first case hit in Texas, everybody sort of panicked.
2: People were extremely worried.
1: People were seeing pictures of flies on animals, on dead animals they found. They were texting in those pictures. Right now, we're not taking any chances. So any larvae we find, we want to send those off to be evaluated to determine if it's a screw worm larvae or a different larvae.
0: To fight the spread, the U.S. Department of Agriculture and Texas officials are releasing millions of sterile flies around infected zones to control fly reproduction. The ranchers we spoke to feel the sterile flies aren't being produced fast enough, and the cattle industry is bracing for a long fight.
1: This is something that I may spend the rest of my life fighting.
0: Jared Ranley first learned about the screwworm fly in veterinarian school textbooks. Now the past has come back to haunt the ranch.
1: I never thought in my life that we would be battling screwworms again, to be honest with you.
2: Aaron, you alluded to there off the top about the criticism directed at the Trump administration for its response to all of this. There is a facility that has been, the ground has been broken on by the U.S. Department of Agriculture, a facility to create more of these sterile flies that would essentially help control the population of the New World screwworm. But that facility won't be online until next year. Aaron?
3: All right, Ed, thank you very much. And thanks so much to all of you for joining us on this Monday. AC 360 starts now.
4: Good evening from the newsroom. A lot of breaking news tonight, starting the intelligence agency set up to help prevent another 9/11, the Office of National Intelligence. CNN has learned that this man, Bill Pulte, the acting director of the ONI, has started doing what he was picked by President Trump to do, which is namely fire people. The president named him to the position despite his having no experience in intelligence or national security. He's a housing official with a sideline in making mortgage fraud allegations against the president's political enemies. And now, according to a source familiar with the matter, he's wielding the axe against public servants charged with keeping us all safe against real adversaries. CNN's Elena Treen joins us now from the White House with more. So what else do you know about these firings?
5: Yeah, look, Anderson, we don't know much more about the specifics of who is actually facing this first round of major cuts, and also how many he's looking for in this kind of first tranche of this. But what we do know is that Bill Pulte, as you mentioned, now the acting director of national intelligence, he has been planning for potentially hundreds of cuts to the Office of the Director of National Intelligence. Now, a source familiar with the matter did tell CNN that the National Counterterrorism Center and the National Counterintelligence and Security Center are expected to be the most hard hit. But I will say this isn't that surprising. We do know that the president has really given Pulte a directive here, which was to essentially go in to this agency and clean house. The president, I've had many conversations with White House officials about this. He really views this agency, which, again, was created after 9/11 to really coordinate and oversee many different intelligence agencies, including the CIA and the FBI. The president doesn't believe that it's that important. He really gets a lot of his intelligence from the CIA director, John Ratcliffe, and he also believes that many people at ODNI are leakers and apparently a part of the so-called deep state. And this is actually what one source told our colleague, Kristen Holmes, about the cut today. They said the deep state firings have begun. So look, I will say as well, it was clear that Pulte was eager to get started on these massive layouts. We know that he actually started, or he went to the office last week. He showed up a day early. He was supposed to start on Friday, went in on Thursday, and started asking for lists of all the employees, their names, what they did, because he wanted to get started on this. And just one other thing that was sort of notable to me was that we actually saw Pulte in the Oval Office today when the president was in there signing these executive orders. A bit different, really, from what I'd been hearing really for the past year and a half, Anderson, about Tulsi Gabbard, who Pulte is replacing, that her lack of presence, her absence, was always kind of notable. Pulte, someone many people in the West Wing actually don't really get along with him, but he got the job because the president, he has a direct line to the president. The president likes him. He has close proximity to him. He talks to him a lot. And I think it's clear that Pulte was given a directive by the president. Everyone I've spoken with believes that he is going to do exactly what Trump wants him to do in this case.
4: Elena Treen, thanks very much. One place the president is beefing up intelligence gathering is at the site of one of his pet projects. Take a look. This is one of at least a half a dozen surveillance cameras that went up this afternoon around the reflecting pool, which is still full of green algae, despite no-bid contracts to rehab it all.

0: The freshly coated blue bottom of the reflecting pool is coming up in chunks. Now the president is claiming that vandals have been cutting into the pool bottom and says he's got the pictures to prove it. Pictures he is not showing. More on all of this now from CNN's Sunland Sarfati.
1: You're going to have something you're going to be very proud of.
2: Appealing bottom.
3: It's still not fixed. And it is. It's disappointing.
2: Arrests for alleged vandalism, a high-profile lawsuit, and one $14 million green-hued pool. The president's reflecting pool makeover is now overflowing with controversy.
1: We did a hell of a job, but everybody's looking at that reflecting pool.
2: And yet, 18 days after the pool was filled with water, after the initial renovation, President Trump is now saying the pool will likely need to be shut down and drained again, blaming it on what he says are vandals that have forced a new round of repairs.
1: I can't help it if somebody goes in with a knife and starts hacking it up. And we also have pictures of it.
4: Can you release the photos?
1: At the right time, you'll see it. You'll see it in court.
2: Administration officials say that police have made several arrests at the reflecting pool, alleging vandalism.
1: And I understand they've arrested five people, and they have another five people that are under investigation.
2: Three-time U.S. Olympian David Hearn says he was arrested after touching blue material partially detached from the bottom of the pool.
5: I took my left hand glove off and reached down into the water and sort of felt the end and bent it around a little bit.
2: Hearn denies vandalizing the pool and says he was cited with destruction and defacing government property and disobeying a government employee.
6: There are several citations that have been handed out to individuals, and these are cases that will be prosecuted to the full extent.
2: On True Social, without evidence, the president wrote, they took some form of knife or blade and put a 250-foot-long gash into the beautiful facade of what took so much work, competence, and money to build and complete. He added, quote, they also poured corrosive and destructive materials into the pool. Today, Trump increased the size of the alleged gash.
1: Well, let's put it this way. When you have a 350, I think it's 350, not 250, a 350-foot slit from one end to the other.
2: Tampering with federal property carries a prison sentence of up to 10 years in federal court.
7: I've never seen this many National Guards in the National Park area. They came up to me and two other women asking if we've touched it, and then just promoting us not to, that we would get arrested or charged with vandalism if we did.
2: President Trump and the U.S. attorney in D.C. have been very clear they intend to push forward to penalize those accused of wrongdoing as much as possible.
8: And earlier today, we saw several trailers full of equipment come down to the reflecting pool and start unloading equipment. You'll see some of that behind me. Workers tell us that those are actually six security cameras that will go up and give 360-degree views of the reflecting pool at all time. Meantime, President Trump has convened a meeting with the contractors of this project to talk about the necessary repairs and, of course, draining the reflecting pool once again. Sunland Sarfati, CNN, Washington.
0: Joining us now is Connecticut Democratic Senator Richard Blumenthal. He sits on the Homeland Security and Judiciary Committees. Senator, you're pushing for Congress to dig into what is going on with the reflecting pool. You've been very critical about the project. What do you make of the president's claims now that there's vandals and somebody slit a hole of a lot, you know, a slit with a knife 250 or 350 feet long?
9: Anderson, to say that someone somehow got into that reflecting pool and slit 350 feet of it is absurd to the point of really misleading and potentially deceptive. What's happened here almost certainly is shoddy and incompetent workmanship, the result of no-bid contracts that have ballooned in size, also a characteristic of all these vanity projects. And what's needed is, in fact, an investigation. I've begun an inquiry through the permanent subcommittee on investigation into these no-bid contracts, one of them for millions of dollars going to a campaign contributor who has donated more than $500,000 to the Trump campaigns or other causes. And that contributor has this no-bid contract for, in fact, a lot of the work to prevent the algae, which is a separate problem from the peeling paint on the bottom. There needs to be an investigation. Republicans should be coming forward rather than enabling this potential corruption.
0: David Farenthold from The Times has pointed out that it's often the projects that the president is most focused on, what you call his vanity projects, what he's most interested in, that end up being done badly because there's no bid contracts, because there's so much pressure to get it done to please the president. Everyone around him is just trying to scramble to get somebody to please the president. And the reason there's contracts are bidded out is to get better pricing and also, you know, have people compete for a quality of work.
9: It is a perfect illustration, Anderson. You're absolutely right about the need for competitive bidding. It's the

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7: ...from each other so that competitors don't know what the other is bidding. And it's long established as a potential cure for this kind of grift or seeming corruption. Now, the same is true of the ballroom, which has ballooned in price from $200 million now to $600 million. Again, a no-bid contract involved. The president promised that there were going to be all private donations to fund it. Now they have secretly moved $352 million of taxpayer money from the Secret Service to pay for the ballroom. That's our money, taxpayer money, that was supposed to go to train personnel, equip them, provide for better protection for people in public service, and instead it's going to be used for this monstrous gilded ballroom. Again, no bid contract, potential grift or corruption, and at the very least, the appearance of possible illegality.
8: I do want to ask you about the firings of the Office of the Director of National Intelligence by Bill Pulte, the acting ODNI. What are you most concerned about at this point?
7: Politicizing our intelligence community. You know, I can't emphasize enough how important intelligence is today to protecting our nation. It's been critical to Ukraine. We have extraordinary resources in our intelligence community. Weaponizing it for retribution or for political purposes undermines our national security. It makes us less safe. It makes all of us potentially vulnerable to the dangers of foreign terrorism, but also domestic violence. And what he's doing in firing people, obviously a political agenda, in addition to possibly using the information that he has access to for political purposes, that information is highly sensitive and personal in many respects. It's about you and I and surveillance that may have been done in the past is a grave danger to our nation. So all of it really smacks of political vengeance and retribution.
8: Senator Blumenthal, I appreciate your time. Thank you. Next, Vice President Vance on his way home from talks with Iran, as President Trump says preventing them from having nuclear weapons supersedes the risk of an economic depression. And later I'll be joined by music legend Stevie Wonder on the life, career, and influence of another music legend, Clive Davis, who died today at the age of 94.
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0: for the first time in more than three decades, Iran can sell oil without American sanctions. President Clinton imposed them back in 1995. The European Union broadened them in 2012, and President Trump actually expanded them as well during his first term. Today, though, the administration waived sanctions for 60 days, a move that could deliver Iran $10 billion more in oil revenue over the next 2 months, according to the Wall Street Journal. As for what Tehran had to give up at the talks in Geneva to get those billions, the answer is nothing. The waivers were already part of the 14-point memorandum of understanding that the president signed last week. Now, the president did not talk about that today. However, he did say this about where the peace process stands.
1: If Iran doesn't live up to their agreement, or if they're not behaving, I will do what I have to do. As long as they respect us, we're not going to have any trouble.
0: The president was also online today suggesting the regime would agree to let international inspectors back in to monitor its nuclear program. Quoting him now, everybody is fully aware that Iran will agree to have major weapons inspections in order to ensure nuclear honesty long into the future. Vice President Vance said something similar before heading home from Geneva, but he went further, saying the regime had already agreed to inspections.
2: The way that I think about it is very simple. We laid a very good foundation for a successful final deal.
3: We have the Iranians allowing weapons inspectors, nuclear inspectors into their country for the first time in a long time.
0: Well, if in fact that's the case, it could be a breakthrough. Iran says it's not the case, however, but its chief negotiator in Geneva did say that Tehran has agreed to set up what he called a telephone hotline for preventing and resolving any misunderstandings over shipping through the Strait of Hormuz. A U.S. official tells us the military is now involved in monitoring the fragile ceasefire between Israel and Hezbollah in Lebanon to help verify that both sides are complying with the truce. Another development increased shipping through the strait, at least two dozen commercial vessels in the past 24 hours, according to one tracking firm, including 16 tankers. Oil prices fell today, down nearly $3 to just under $78 a barrel. And the president seemed unwilling to risk undoing such progress for anything other than outright Iranian defiance on nuclear weapons. Here's what he said today.
4: Are you willing to risk economic catastrophe and strike Iran again?
1: Well, not the way I'm doing it. It's not going to cause depression.
4: Yes, but if they don't abide by the
1: Well, nuclear weapon supersedes depression. Depression's real bad. Nuclear weapon will cause depression much more quickly. The way we're doing it, we have the opposite of a depression.
0: A perspective now from Alan Ayer, former senior U.S. diplomat, member of the team that negotiated the 2015 nuclear deal with Iran. Also, Edward Fishman, senior fellow and the director of the Greenberg Center for Geoeconomics, the Council of Foreign Relations, and Barak Ravid, CNN political and foreign policy analyst. Alan, what do you make of the details emerging from Switzerland?
5: Well, I'm just glad it happened. You know, if a successful deal is equivalent to climbing Mount Everest, what happened in Switzerland is equal to leaving base camp. Okay, so we're at the start of a long, hard slog, but at least we're this far.
0: Edward, how do you think the sanctions relief announced today compare to what was in the 2015 agreement?
6: Well, from a pure monetary standpoint, it actually goes beyond what the Obama administration provided to Iran in the Joint Comprehensive Plan of Action. The JCPOA, the core sanctions relief, was easing sanctions on Iranian oil sales. But critically, the Obama administration did not allow Iran to sell oil in U.S. dollars or to actually sell oil to the United States.
0: That's going to bring in a lot more money.
6: Oh, significantly more money. Because now, you know, if you're a buyer of Iranian oil, you don't have to jump through all these hoops to pay Iran in a different currency. But I think the other key difference, Anderson, is that back in 2015, the Obama administration only provided that key sanctions relief after the International Atomic Energy Agency verified that Iran had implemented its nuclear concessions.
0: They were now, using that as leverage.
6: Exactly. The Obama administration held it in reserve to the very end, not even until a deal was signed. It was until the IAEA had verified that Iran had actually gotten rid of its stockpile of enriched uranium and had gotten rid of a lot of its centrifuges and done additional nuclear concessions. What we're seeing now is the reverse sequence, where the Trump administration is providing this key sanctions relief before Iran has made any nuclear concessions, let alone implemented them.
0: Alan, do you think that's a mistake?
5: No, I think it's essential, because what's the exigent issue here? It's not Iran's nuclear program, which is not an imminent threat. It's getting the Strait of Hormuz back open as much as possible, as quickly as possible. So that's the big lift Iran committed to. Let's give them waivers on their oil exports. And soon we're going to have to start talking about the nuclear issue. That's going to be the toughest part. But I find it inconceivable, for example, that Iran would have agreed to allow IAEA inspectors this early in the game. That's not a chip they're going to be giving up this early in the negotiations.
0: Right. Barack, the fighting in Lebanon obviously remains a key sticking point that almost derailed negotiations this weekend. What more do you know about President Trump's ability to influence Netanyahu's, what he decides to do there?
7: Well, I think for Netanyahu, both the Lebanon part in the memorandum of understanding between the U.S. and Iran and the new understandings reached in Switzerland regarding Lebanon, this new deconfliction mechanism between Israel and Hezbollah with the participation of Iran and without the participation of Israel, those are all very bad news for Netanyahu. And what I hear from Israeli sources is that in the current time, the Lebanon part of this deal is much more of a concern for Netanyahu than the nuclear parts, especially 3 months ahead of an election when the Lebanon issue is a domestic political hot potato. And I think that the way things are going

0: going right now, I think there is, while Netanyahu wants to avoid it, he might not be able to avoid some sort of a clash with Trump over Lebanon.
1: Edward, the vice president has claimed that the unfrozen assets, or excuse me, I think the president also did, but the vice president claimed that the unfrozen assets would be used by Iran to pay farmers directly to buy products like corn and soy from American farmers. Is that realistic?
2: It's plausible. We haven't seen the details yet, though. This is just based on, sort of comments that Trump and Vance have made. Certainly, during the Obama administration, there were limitations on how Iran could use its oil proceeds. The thing I would say, though, that makes me a little skeptical is the license that was issued today for Iran's oil sales. And remember, today's oil sales become revenue, right? And I think just last week, they sold 30 million barrels of oil, which at today's prices are over $2 billion worth of oil. There are no restrictions on how Iran can use the proceeds it's making from selling oil right now. So it would be a little odd if yesterday's revenue could only be used to pay farmers in the Midwest, but the revenue that they're earning today from oil sales could be used for anything.
1: Alan, do you find it galling that President Trump has criticized the deal that you and it was made under the Obama administration, giving money to Iran, and yet the amount of money that Iran is going to be getting from this is exponentially greater?
3: Well, yeah, obviously. I mean, the cardinal sin that President Trump made in this regard was pulling out of the JCPOA unilaterally, which was sort of, to a large extent, the first cause that led us to where we are right now. But, we are where we are, and I'm actually pretty happy that President Trump finally realized that he's made a colossal strategic blunder and is taking steps to try to at least fix parts of it.
1: Do you
3: Though I
1: think
3: don't
1: he's
3: think.
1: realized that?
3: Yeah, I do. I do. I think that enough people have told him often enough that if he doesn't get to straight open as quickly as possible and as much as possible, then the economic consequences for him and for his party are going to be catastrophic.
1: Barack, what are the ramifications for the relationship between Trump and Netanyahu?
0: Well, I think they are in a very bad place at the moment. I think,
1: Because I mean,
0: you
1: Netanyahu
0: saw
1: staked
0: President
1: so
0: Trump.
1: much on President Trump. He was all in.
0: Yeah, and by the way, both of them were, because they went to this war together. They went to the war in they worked together during the war last year in June, and then this time they really went.

0: Ice Cube's Big 3 is back. The most competitive basketball league on earth is on CBS this Saturday. Big 3 All-Star Dwight Howard and the LA Riot take on Greg Monroe and the Dallas Power. Then Coach Rick Mahorn, Sensation Nazir Kaur, and the Detroit Amps look to protect home court against back-to-back MVP Michael Beasley and the defending champs Miami 305. The game played the way you love. Watch live Saturday on CBS at 4 p.m. Eastern, 1 p.m. Pacific, and catch replays on BET.
1: Bad place at the moment. I think
2: because Netanyahu staked so much on President Trump, he was all in.
1: Yeah, and by the way, both of them were, because they went to this war together. They went to the war they worked together during the war last year in June, and then this time they really went to this war together. But the more the war continued, it was clear that their both national security interest and political interests are going to diverge. And they did, and it's ugly. And everybody can see that. And Netanyahu is in a place where, on the one hand, if he clashes with Trump right now ahead of an election, that's not good for him. On the other hand, if he works with Trump and does what Trump asks him, it's even worse for him politically. So I think that we are really going towards something that could get much, much uglier in this relationship between President Trump and Prime Minister Netanyahu. And this relationship, I've already seen some ugly moments.
2: Alan, you've said that it's not realistic for the vice president to continue being involved in day-to-day negotiations. Marco Rubio is heading over there. Who do you think will end up doing this? And will there be experts involved?
3: That's a great question. Here's what's lacking now and what we need. We need someone who has day-to-day control of the portfolio, doesn't need to be a nuclear scientist, doesn't need to be a sanctions expert, but needs to have a granular working knowledge of nuclear issues, sanctions issues. During the Obama administration, we had Wendy Sherman and Bill Burns, who did phenomenal jobs in terms of mastering what they needed to know so that they could, you know, sort of play all 88 keys of the bureaucracy, because that's what you need. You need someone who's very good wielding the full power of the U.S. bureaucracy in a positive sense, who has the granular feel for these issues. That's not Vance, that's not Witkoff, that's not Kushner. They need to find someone at that level who can be the conductor for all this.
2: Edward, what do you see? What are you going to be watching for in the next couple of weeks?
4: Well, I'm going to be watching for whether we actually get anything in exchange for this sanctions relief. Because I think, to Alan's point, we've now provided all this sanctions relief, not in exchange for anything on the nuclear side, but just to reopen the Strait of Hormuz. There's a bet, I think, that Trump is implicitly making that this show of goodwill, even though we are now releasing our leverage on Iran, will be enough for the Iranians to come around and actually do some things on the nuclear program.
2: Barack, how is it playing in Israel when the president says that, you know, this new regime is maybe less radical or seems less radical than the previous regime in Iran?
1: Well, in one word, it plays good. In two words, it plays not good. You know, people, I think, especially Netanyahu and the Israeli government, they don't think that this regime is less radical in any way. They don't believe this regime. And by the way, I don't think neither should we. We hear a lot of things from the Iranians. You know, sometimes I feel we take it, you know, too seriously. The Iranians just, you know, said yesterday all day that they walked out of the talks and they didn't engage in negotiations and, you know, issued those statements while sitting in the same room with the Vice President of the United States. So, you know, on the one hand, I think that those who support this deal shouldn't think that there's some sort of a new moderate regime in Tehran. And on the other hand, those who criticize this deal or criticize Trump shouldn't take everything that comes out of Tehran face value.
2: Barack Ravid, Ellen Ayer, Edward Fishman, thanks so much. Coming up next, a stunning and sad new development in the abduction of Today Show anchor Savannah Guthrie's mom, Nancy. And later, Stevie Wonder joins us to remember and celebrate Clive Davis, who helped discover and nurture the careers of so many music makers. We'll be right back.
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0: I'm Sabrina Tavernisi, and this is The Daily from inside the Democratic National Convention Hall.
1: And so much more. 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
1: There is breaking news tonight on today's show. Anchor Savannah Guthrie's mom, Nancy, who was kidnapped from her Tucson home back in February. Multiple law enforcement sources now confirm that one of the notes connected to her disappearance, which was received not long after she was taken months ago, said that Ms. Guthrie had died shortly after her abduction. CNN chief law enforcement intelligence analyst John Miller joins us for more on that. So this was a second note which was reported on the time. We didn't know the details of it. Savannah Guthrie had put out a statement about it, responding to it. What have we learned now about what it said?
2: So we have known since the night that note was being dealt with by the Guthrie family and the FBI what it said, which is the second note said it wasn't intended to work this way, but in the course of the kidnapping, some things happened, and Nancy Guthrie is dead, and that it wasn't intentional. The note wasn't an apology per se. There was a tone of remorse to it, meaning they didn't mean to kill her, according to the author of the note. The thing that makes the note significant is it came from the same electronic source as the first note, which demanded the ransom. A very different tone, that note the week before, which is, we have Nancy Guthrie, we want $4 million to this Bitcoin address. If it's not done by Sunday, it goes up to $6 million. After that, we're going to have to do something drastic, which was clearly a threat. This note was, she died a couple of days after the kidnapping while she was being held.
1: And why did law enforcement want to keep that private for so long?
2: Well, this is really interesting, Anderson, because both of these notes went to local TV stations in Tucson. And at the request of the FBI, both those stations and CNN, and at the request of the family, kept the contents of the note confidential while they worked on two things. One, verifying that they believed the notes were from the actual kidnappers. And two, investigating whether the claim in the second note that she had passed away was true. Now, we don't know that for certain, despite the family's efforts in that kind of coded language in that communique, right, where they said, we got your message and we understand, but we want Nancy to come back to us.
1: I just want to remind viewers what Savannah Guthrie said after this note was received. Let's take a look.
3: We received your message and we understand. We beg you now to return our mother to us so that we can celebrate with her. This is the only way we will have peace. This is very valuable to us, and we will pay.
1: So we now understand more of the meaning of that. How were authorities able to conclude that this was legit? Do we know?
2: The first note, which comes from the same source as the second note, had certain details about the home, about where items were placed, not just the kind you could find on the internet by looking for pictures of Nancy Guthrie at home, but where certain items were placed that night and other details that made the FBI ultimately conclude that that was the legitimate note. The second note came from the same place and basically said, you're not going to hear from us again. You know, our business is done. Sorry it worked out this way.
1: Yeah.
2: And the investigation is still very much alive. There is no particular leading suspect. There's no key person of interest. But that said, a lot of work is being done on the video that's been collected, on cellular traffic in the area, on other leads. And frankly, this coming out now, even though it came out from a leak in a different publication, frankly, they think it may stir the pot, because one human tip from someone who actually knows could advance the case a lot faster than what they're doing right now.
1: John Miller, thanks very much. TMZ has also been close to this story from the start, receiving communications from people claiming to be involved or claiming to know who he is. I spoke with executive producer Harvey Levin just before airtime. Harvey, can you just walk us through what you posted about today, about the alleged ransom note received by TMZ, and why you posted that?
4: Yeah, we didn't post the ransom note, but we did receive the first one, along with two local television stations in Tucson. And I know the FBI believes that to be real. They worked with us for weeks with our IT team, trying to find out who these kidnappers were, and to no avail. They were not able to crack the email. What I found interesting is, on the heels of getting that, we started getting emails from a guy who said he knew the kidnappers and that he knew where Nancy Guthrie was, he knew where the kidnappers were, and he wanted one Bitcoin in return for the information. Interestingly, the person who sent us that the series of emails also said at one point around the same time frame that time was no longer of the essence. And that really piqued my interest because, you know, if it was a scam where this person was saying, I'll tell you who the kidnappers are and where Nancy Guthrie is, why would you take away the urgency? And it just at least made me think that this was legit. And so we had ongoing contact with the FBI during all of this. And about a month ago, I called the contact person that I had over the FBI, who was always very responsive, and just said, look, this case has clearly gone cold. And I've just had this nagging feeling that this person who's been sending us these notes saying, I can tell you where she is and who the kidnappers are, that I always felt that this person was legit. And I said, look, if we do a documentary and we actually give that person a Bitcoin, you know, if it's a scam, you don't lose anything. But if it's real, maybe this could be a meaningful lead. And so we didn't want to get in the way of their investigation. And I asked him, could we do this? I mean, would it interfere with you? And he said he thought it was interesting. And he said he would run it up the flagpole and get back to me. I had one more conversation with him where he was noncommittal, and they've just ghosted me. And I've called him about six times. And I just found that really interesting because the FBI really was on this and they really want to solve the case. But I just found it really interesting. There's something about this guy who sent these emails that must still intrigue the FBI, because the fact that we've just suddenly been ghosted, I thought was unusual.
1: Are you still thinking of doing that, even if the FBI doesn't say yes?
4: No, because I don't know whether we would unwittingly interfere with the investigation. And the only way we would do this is if they would consent to it. So, you know, we were waiting, but without that, no.
1: Harvey Levin, thanks very much. Appreciate it.
4: Sure, Anderson.
1: Up next, I'll be joined by Stevie Wonder to talk about the life and legacy of legendary music producer Clive Davis. And later, President Trump seemed to announce the resignation of British Prime Minister Keir Starmer even before the man himself was able to. More on that turmoil inside America's closest ally.
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4: Well, the music world lost an icon today, legendary producer Clive Davis. In his seven decades in the business, he either signed or nurtured superstars like Whitney Houston, Aretha Franklin, Alicia Keys, Bruce Springsteen, Jennifer Hudson, Billy Joel, Janis Joplin, Aerosmith, The Grateful Dead, just to name a few. Davis's family released a statement that read, in part, "He discovered, mentored, and championed the greatest artists in modern music history, leaving an indelible mark on culture that will endure for generations." I'm honored to welcome a great musical artist, one of the greatest, and friend of Clive Davis, Stevie Wonder, joins me now. Stevie, it is good to see you. I'm sorry it's under these circumstances, and I'm sorry for the loss of your friend. What is going through your mind tonight as you think about Clive Davis?
5: You know, it's a horrible thing to say, but it's like we're losing the best and we're keeping the worst. Mm. So I don't necessarily get that. But what I will say about Clive is that he was a great friend. When I turned 21, one of the people that I went to speak with was Clive Davis. And he invited me to go see Chicago at a concert. And we then had dinner. We talked about the possibility of being with him. Ultimately, things worked out that I ended up staying with Motown, with Berry Gordy. But it never changed our communication. Mm. I remember once when I was working on Songs of Key of Life, I brought it over to let him hear, see what he thought. And he played some of Whitney's stuff to me, let me get my feedback. And so we just had a great communication, a great relationship. And probably the thing that I love most is that when you think about Clive, you think about the parties and celebrations that he had, the nights before the Grammys, he would honor various artists. And that's just a wonderful thing. I think that we need that energy. We really do. Mm. In a time of mistrust and fakeness, he was a very real person, and we will all miss him tremendously.
4: What do you think it was about him? I mean, artists are, you know, if you, an artist such as yourself or Whitney Houston or somebody who has this extraordinary gift, this incredible talent, a lot of artists, what did they get from a Clive Davis? I mean, what does that kind of working relationship, what does it add to them? What does he bring to the table that the artist, that helps the artist?
5: He, I think, gave them unconditional appreciation for their talent, for their gift. He would go through any windows, any doors, any places to get them heard. It wasn't about, you know, well, we can't play them on this on this station, or we can't this. You know, it was as the world should be. should be color free. I think the worst thing about people in this world is that you let your vision blind you. And when I say that, we have so many examples of how people are doing that more and more. And this is why we have the divide. Mm-hmm. Based on something we really have no control over. But he, with having an appreciation for music, for talent, he could feel it. And he invited, he welcomed the greatness of those artists that he's discovered.
4: He obviously had a very close relationship with Whitney Houston. You and Whitney, you wrote a song for her, We Didn't Know, and you performed, you sang it together with her. I think you produced it as well. God, she is so missed too. I mean, you can't help thinking about, I mean, Clive not here, you think back on Whitney and all that she has missed out and all that we have missed out on her incredible talent.
5: We unfortunately have lost some great talents. And so I just hope that someone will pick up the mallet and begin to really understand that in the time of something fake like AI, we're trying to create music and all that, we need the real essence of the truth. And the gift of music and the gift of song is something that has a natural life that no one can really imitate or duplicate.
4: Mm. Is there a
5: and
4: particular
5: as well,
4: song?
5: You can't...
4: I'm sorry, go ahead.
5: Go ahead.
4: No, is there a particular song or melody you associate with Clive or with Whitney or that you've been thinking about?
5: I wanted to play this at the end of us talking, so we can do it now.
4: I'm never going to say no to you playing anytime.
5: It goes like

0: Man, that's amazing. I love it. Do you what is it like
1: Well,
0: to
1: it's true.
0: have do you think in music? I mean, when something happens in your life, when you know, whether it's Clive dying or just some events happen in your life, do you relate them to music? Maybe a dumb question, but
1: Well, actually, it isn't because we are still painting from the loss of someone who's been with me for 18 years, Lamar Mitchell. He's a great talent, a great arranger, and on the 1st of June we lost him. But I mean, you have people that are around you. You're surrounded with music. You hear it. You relate to the things that have happened to you in your life, the experiences. So music is as natural as breathing, honestly.
0: And it's always been that way for you, that music is as natural as breathing. Because I mean, I love music, but it's not something that is natural for me. I wish I had that, I don't, that gift.
1: I think if you think about those various times in your life, the great times in your life, those unfortunate circumstances that happen in life, you can reflect on that moment, that time, and those moments and those times, and you'll think of something that will remind you of it, and it usually will be associated with a song.
0: Clive Davis once

0: said about his ability to pick chart toppers. He said, I accept it as a natural gift that I never knew I had. How is that something you think about when you're writing, when you're producing? I mean, given the career you've had and all the success you've had, do you still care about where this thing, you know, charts, or where, you know, how many streams it gets? Or for you, is it the music first and all, some, and you have to love it, you have to feel it?
1: You know, I always say this, that like Duke Ellington said, it don't mean a thing if it ain't got that swing. and so it's true today as it were true then. It may be another thing other than swing. It may be hip hop. It may be some country song. It may be some gospel song. Maybe some jazz song. Whatever, because you have all these various genres of music. But at the end of the day, if it makes you feel good, it gives you that something, then more than likely, not only you but others will relate to it. And I think they kind of learned that from you know, Berry Gordy. Who, as you know, started Motown. I remember just how close he and Clive were as well. So, you know, we have and we've had some great people. I think that people, for me, have to remember that if you want to understand the significance of music, remember how many things through music have happened. Mm. You think about Bruce Springsteen and the song that he did about what was going on in Minneapolis, and you think of the songs that Bob Dylan has done. You think of, you could go on and on and on, the various songs of Marvin Gaye, what's going on. And, you know, those songs have stood the test of time.
0: Yeah.
1: My and writing Happy the, Birthday songs for can change Dr. The King's world. Birthday.
0: You wrote your Happy Birthday for does, Dr. King's birthday.
1: And it will. Yes, I did. Mm. I did. Because I believe that there was something that was meant to happen. And by the way, I remember Clive hearing the song and said, yeah, that's the way, we're going to get it. And we did. So, you know, I believe in people. But I believe that people must be fed the truth. Not lies, not fakeness, not things that are made up to, you know, to get how many whatevers you get. I'm talking about real stuff. So I think that it's important for those of music, those in various positions, whether it be spiritually, politically, you know, do the work and do the right thing for the people, because music is not going to go away.
0: Yeah. Well, Stevie, you do the work and you tell the truth. And I love you for it, and so many people love you for it. And thank you for talking to us tonight.
1: And I love the fact that we had Clive Davis, who gave us that same truth. And you know the great artist that he did bring to us. Yeah. Thank you.
0: Stevie, thank you. We'll be right back.
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8: President Trump's acting director of national intelligence has been on the job less than a week, and already one source tells CNN the deep state firings have begun. I'm Brianna Keeler in for Caitlin Collins, and this is The Source.

0: Tonight, sources say large-scale firings have begun at the agency that was created to prevent another 9/11. Just days into his new job, Acting Director of National Intelligence Bill Pulte, who has no national security or intel experience, has started making cuts to his office that oversees 18 intelligence agencies within the federal government. Pulte, by the way, still has his top federal housing job. It's unclear at this hour how many people Pulte has fired, but CNN previously reported that Pulte was looking to get rid of hundreds of roles with President Trump's blessing.
1: Bill Pulte is very good. He's very talented. Done a great job at Fannie Mae, Freddie Mac.
2: And you want to prevent the number of people working there?
1: I wouldn't mind. I've heard that's way too high for way too long. Yeah, I wouldn't mind. If he cut, I wouldn't mind that.
0: Pulte was in the Oval Office today when Trump signed an executive order on a different matter. When asked about the firings, a White House official pointed us to Trump's recent post on Truth Social in which he telegraphed downsizing in the office. Pulte also made no secret of his plans last week when he showed up to his new job a day early and asked for a list of every employee in the office, a move that even caught outgoing director Tulsi Gabbard off guard. We're told the National Counterterrorism Center and the National Counterintelligence and Security Center are expected to be hit very hard. My lead sources tonight are former FBI Deputy Director Andrew McCabe and former federal prosecutor Elliot Williams. All right, Andy, now that we've gotten word that these firings have started, what's your reaction?
3: Stunned. I'm stunned. So let's think about this. Bill Pulte has zero intelligence experience, never been in the military, never served in law enforcement. He's not been associated with any of the 18 separate government agencies that currently make up the intelligence community. So if charged with culling the workforce by 20, 30, 40, 50%, how on earth will this guy know who to fire? I'm told that one of the other questions, his first questions when he arrived on last Friday at the DNI was, he inquired as to would he get a security clearance and what kind would it be. He doesn't know already that the job he's stepping into will enable him to have every piece of the government's most sensitive intelligence, not just secret, not just top secret, code word protected, ultra sensitive programs that identify human sources, that identify exquisite cyber collection platforms, all of that could cross his desk at any moment, and he doesn't know what sort of security clearance he has?
4: Let me add to that a little bit, and as to why the timing of this is just so disastrously bad right now. We are right now, as a country, coming out of a military conflict with a state sponsor of terror. Right now, there are hundreds of thousands of visitors in the country for the World Cup coming from God knows where all over the planet. And most importantly, we're about to have national celebrations around the nation's 250th. If there was ever a point at which the nation is probably its most vulnerable to a terrorist attack, it's right now. It's this month. And the idea of willy-nilly coming in and just firing hundreds or however many people from the nation's intelligence apparatus is just dangerous. It's just a ridiculously stupid idea, even acknowledging that government could be more efficient and smaller.
0: It's such a good point, because this is a particularly sensitive time. And I wonder, Andy, if you can sort of shed light on these two offices in particular that are expected to be hit very hard here.
3: Yeah, so the Counterterrorism Center, NCTC, is probably the better known, and it is quite frankly the more active one in my own experience. Worked very closely with all the people who served as directors of that organization when I was running the FBI's counterterrorism program. Their job is to see everything, to see exactly what the agency is doing operationally, to see everything that NSA is collecting, and to see everything the FBI collects. We spent years getting them access to raw FBI FISA data. And to do with that unparalleled vision, they're able to tip off other agencies to say, hey, the agency has a program doing this. This is maybe connected to something you're doing. You should talk to them about it. They don't do operations. They don't get in the way of what your operators are trying to do on the ground, but they provide that one look over the whole perspective.
0: But that really speaks to your point, which is these are very important offices at a crucial time. And I do wonder, considering that Bill Pulte is acting DNI,
4: right,
0: is there any potential legal challenge, Elliot, here that might be made?
4: Not necessarily to the personnel points, only because directors of agencies do have some latitude to terminate people. Now, certainly if they're not following process or procedures, and of course those people who are fired or put on leave can challenge. I actually think there's bigger challenges just to the fact that he's in that role on an acting basis. As Andy knows very well, there are a few jobs in government that cannot be filled, or functions can't be performed by someone who's in an acting role. For instance, the FBI director or deputy director can't can't issue FISA warrants or
3: That's right.
4: assign them if he or she is serving in an acting capacity. You need someone who is Senate confirmed in these jobs, not just for the good of government, because the law says so. And so there might be circumstances where he takes an action as acting head of ODNI that's an invalid action that gets challenged in court.
0: Let's take a listen to what President Trump said about Pulte serving as acting director. Here's what he said.
5: He's not going to be permanent because, you know, I don't think he'd want to be permanent. But he's a very smart guy, and he may find out some things about the rigged elections, et cetera, et cetera.
0: All right. Is that the job of DNI? Does that have anything to do with election interference, Andy?
3: No, it's not the job. It's never been the job. It should not have been the job when Tulsi Gabbard tried to insert herself into it. And it should definitely not be the job for Bill Pulte. There is no role for intelligence collection agencies to start meddling or looking into the way Americans submit their votes, period, full stop. There is no role for federal intelligence in that process.
4: If you squint really hard, you can maybe see a tenuous tie to the fact that if foreign entities are meddling in American elections, there's an intelligence component to it. But that's not what he's talking about.
3: No.
4: He's talking about
3: yeah.
4: rigged elections and
3: yeah.
4: all kinds of nonsense and conspiracy theories that have
3: nonsense.
4: Nothing to do with it. He's taking a word that sort of, you know, in people's heads, they think voting and intelligence. It's
3: and again,
4: just not the case.
3: Even if another agency collects a piece of intelligence that indicates a foreign government is targeting one of our elections, that's the sort of thing that typically folks at the DNI and NCTC or in the counterintelligence center would tip. They would hand that off, likely to the FBI, because the FBI is the only entity in the IC, the intelligence community, that is authorized to work with the data and information of Americans.
0: Andrew McCabe, Elliot Williams, thank you so much for taking us through that. Appreciate it. I do want to bring in now our next source, our congressional source on all of this and more, Democratic Senator Chris Van Hollen of Maryland. Senator, what are your concerns about these cuts?
6: Brianna, this is a very dangerous development, and I mean dangerous to our national security. As you were discussing, Bill Pulte is somebody who has zero experience when it comes to national security and intelligence matters. His sort of defining mission in the Trump administration has been as a political hitman for Donald Trump to go after his political adversary when it comes

0: comes to our national security intelligence matters. So what could go wrong? I mean, this is really dangerous when you have a political hack coming into one of the most sensitive agencies that we have and begin firing people, I guess, because they don't like the advice or the evidence that they've been presented. We don't know. All we know is this can only end badly for the country.
1: We were just talking about the timing of this. This is such a crucial time as the U.S. is negotiating with Iran during this war, as we are coming up towards the America 250th celebration here in the next couple of weeks. With that in mind, a source telling CNN the plan was for these cuts to the NCTC and the National Counterintelligence and Security Center. What are your particular concerns there?
0: Well, as you say, I mean, there's never a good time to get rid of people who are expert and experienced when it comes to these intelligence gathering matters, but it's obviously even more dangerous when you do it at a time when the threats could be elevated. And that's exactly what Trump has done. This is a clear signal that Trump really doesn't care about our national security. It's also coming at a time, Brianna, as you know, when we're trying to reauthorize the 702 surveillance program. And I believe that program needs to be reformed. I'm among those who supports changes to it. But what Donald Trump has done is put the whole thing on deep freeze because he wants Pulte in place to do his political dirty work before he brings in somebody else. And that is clearly what Pulte's assignment is. It's right. It's to get in there and fire a lot of people. Maybe Donald Trump doesn't like the fact that the intelligence community has, you know, making assessments that he doesn't like. Including, by the way, that invading Iran would be a bad idea for the country.
1: There is generally, when it comes to national security and intelligence matters on the Hill, a lot of bipartisan activity. And even if there are sometimes people scoring political points publicly, there are a lot of Democrats and Republicans who see things in common behind the scenes. What kind of discussions are you having with your Republican colleagues about your concerns?
0: Well, the biggest issue, Brianna, has been trying to get in a permanent DNI director. And as you know, Trump had nominated Jay Clayton to take the job. In my view, Jay Clayton doesn't have the experience required by the statute, but clearly he's not somebody as reckless and dangerous to our national security as Pulte is. And so I think a lot of Republicans and Democrats and all of us would like to move that process forward on the Jay Clayton nomination. Donald Trump has refused to do that. Donald Trump has also said that he will not support any extension of FISA 702's program, including a reformed version of it, unless it also includes the so-called Save America Act, which is this act designed to disenfranchise millions of American citizens from voting. So just let that sink in. Trump has said he won't proceed with this other national security initiative unless Congress also helps him try to rig the midterms, the November midterms. So this is a very dangerous moment. And the fact that Pulte now has his sort of able to get under the hood at DNI with all those national secrets that you were talking about is very scary. It should be scary to every one of us, regardless of party.
1: I want to ask about those negotiations with Iran that are going on. Oil sanctions, sanctions on Iranian oil being lifted. So for the first time in decades, Iran is able to access money for oil sales unsanctioned. And also, I'm wondering what you think as a member of both the Senate Foreign Relations and Banking Committees when it comes to this idea of eventually unfreezing Iranian assets. Can you clarify something that the vice president said today about tracking any money that's returned to Iranians? Here's what he said.
2: We actually asked the Qataris to help us set up the mechanism so that we can ensure that the money goes where we want it to go, and they agreed to do that. We have a good relationship, obviously, with them and a good operational oversight mechanism in place.
1: Once that money is released, is there a way to prevent it from going to fund terrorism?
0: Well, Brianna, I think it's very hard to track the money once it's released. But I do want to go back to the major point here, which is that it was just a huge blunder, a strategic blunder disaster to start this war against Iran to begin with, right? Donald Trump and Israeli Prime Minister Netanyahu launched this illegal war. It has strengthened Iran's hand. It's allowed it to use its geography over the strait to essentially bring to a slowdown a lot of economic activity, of course, drive up prices. And in the process, we've seen Americans killed and injured. We've seen thousands of civilians killed. There was no way this was going to end well. I do think when you're digging a hole, you should stop digging. So I think we should get out of this. But the original sin was starting this war. And even before that, it was when Donald Trump in his first administration shredded the nuclear agreement that had been negotiated by President Obama, even when the Trump administration back then said Iran was in compliance with the limitations on its nuclear enrichment program.
1: Senator Chris Van Hollen, thank you so much for being with us. Appreciate it.
0: Thank you.
1: Up next, what President Trump says Iran could do with the billions in unfrozen assets. It might not be what you think. And we have breaking new reporting on one of the notes tied to the disappearance of Nancy Guthrie.
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1: CNN.
2: Iran can now sell its oil on the global market without any U.S. sanctions for the first time since 1987, when gas averaged 95 cents a gallon. That is a major development. Separately, as President Trump grapples with the unpopular possibility of unfreezing billions in Iranian assets, he's spinning the move as a would-be win for American farmers.
3: Money that's being unfrozen is going to be used to buy food, and the food's going to be bought exclusively through the United States from our farmers. And corn, soybeans, all of the things they need are going to be bought from our farmers. So our farmers are very happy.
2: Maybe, but it was his own vice president who pumped the brakes on taking the regime's word for what it will actually do as he left Switzerland after meeting with Iranian negotiators.
4: Whether good faith or bad faith, you can't trust anybody's words. You have to trust what they actually do. Point is not that I trust or distrust anybody. My point is that I trust actions. And what the president has asked us to do is verify what they're doing, focus less on what they're saying.
2: Following those talks today, both Trump and Vance said Iran has agreed to allow UN nuclear inspectors back into the country. But in the memorandum of understanding, that issue was effectively already agreed to. When it comes to anything beyond that, these talks are still just getting started, a point the VP made before heading home.
4: We laid a very good foundation for a successful final deal. The final deal is the House. We set the foundation. We haven't built the House, but we've laid a successful foundation to get to a good place for the American people.
2: One of the biggest critics of Trump's approach to removing sanctions on Iran before negotiations were done was Donald Trump himself. Rewind to 2014 when he tweeted, "Why did President Obama remove sanctions against Iran prior to negotiating rather than completing successful negotiation and then remove sanctions?" And he said,

0: You know what they say, four wheels move the body, but two wheels move the soul.
1: Poetry, mate.
0: But don't think my motorcycle or my soul will be moving anytime soon. Got a flat tire.
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1: It's not a saying. 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
0: Tomato, tomato.
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3: And corn, soybeans, all of the things they need are going to be bought from our farmers. So our farmers are very happy.
4: Maybe, but it was his own vice president who pumped the brakes on taking the regime's word for what it will actually do as he left Switzerland after meeting with Iranian negotiators.
5: Whether good faith or bad faith, you can't trust anybody's words. You have to trust what they actually do. Point is not that I trust or distrust anybody. My point is that I trust actions. And what the president has asked us to do is verify what they're doing, focus less on what they're saying.
4: Following those talks today, both Trump and Vance said Iran has agreed to allow UN nuclear inspectors back into the country. But in the memorandum of understanding, that issue was effectively already agreed to. When it comes to anything beyond that, these talks are still just getting started, a point the VP made before heading home.
6: We laid a very good foundation for a successful final deal. The final deal is the house. We set the foundation. We haven't built the house, but we've laid a successful foundation to get to a good place for the American people.
4: One of the biggest critics of Trump's approach to removing sanctions on Iran before negotiations were done was Donald Trump himself. Rewind to 2014 when he tweeted, "Why did President Obama remove sanctions against Iran prior to negotiating rather than completing successful negotiation and then remove sanctions?" And he said things like this.
7: Where we're giving back $150 billion to a terrorist state, really the number one terrorist state. We've made them a strong country from really a very weak country.
3: We've rewarded the world's leading state sponsor of terror with $150 billion, and we received absolutely nothing in return.
4: White House sources say these negotiations are very different from the situation back in 2014. And that is true because, as the president made clear today, the threat of a global economic depression now hangs over the outcome of these talks.
3: Nuclear weapon supersedes depression. Depression's real bad. Nuclear weapon will cause depression much more quickly. The way we're doing it, we have the opposite of a depression. But I didn't say it would cause a depression. I said it could cause a depression, right? And I said that I don't want to be Herbert Hoover. That's a president I don't want to be because he, you know, he was in charge during the Great Depression. And certainly a lot of bad things could happen. That would be one of the things. I don't think it would, but if it did. But no, if Iran doesn't live up to their agreement or if they're not behaving, I will do what I have to do.
4: My source is an Iran expert, senior fellow at the Carnegie Endowment for International Peace, and CNN Global Affairs analyst Kareem Sajapour. Kareem, thank you so much for being with us. And maybe you can explain this to us. What does history tell us about how Iran could actually spend money that it immediately receives from oil sales?
8: Well, it's a very good question, Brianna. And this is a unique moment in history in that what President Trump has done in the last 4 months is go from the one extreme of a policy, which is to try to essentially pursue regime change in Iran. And 4 months later, it's the exact opposite policy, which is to try to open up Iran economically and accommodate them. And the reality is that we haven't seen any evidence that this is a regime which has changed its ideology, its conduct, and its worldview. And so there's no guarantee that this money is going to go to help the people in Iran. It's most likely going to go to entrench the regime.
4: So this idea of actually seeing inspectors of Iran's nuclear program in the country, how much stock do you put in that until you see them there when you hear Iran agreeing to let them in?
8: Well, there's such profound mistrust between the United States and Iran. I think it's unlikely that Iran is going to allow nuclear inspectors to go and look at very sensitive areas. So this is something you never celebrate that as a victory until after it happens.
4: Until you actually see it. The

0: Strait of Hormuz is obviously key here if it fully reopens, because there are still parts of it that are not traversable, right? So you have ships as they are going through having restricted passage. If it does continue to stay open, and that's what's going to determine if there's not going to be a depression like the president was outlining there. Here's what Trump is saying about the Strait.
1: As long as they respect us, I don't want to use the word fear, because that's an inappropriate word, but as long as they respect us, we're not going to have any trouble. We have total control of the Strait.
0: We have total control of the Strait. Is that true, considering even just looking at the president's own words? He told Fox this weekend, quote, you close it and you won't have a country. You won't even make it. You won't even make it back to your effing country. Is that an admission in a way that they do have a say in this, Iran?
2: Unfortunately, it's not the United States that controls the Strait. It's Iran. Even in the memorandum of understanding that was signed, we seem to cede the idea that after 60 days, Iran could well control the Strait. Senior Iranian officials as recently as a couple hours ago said the Strait will never go back to the status quo ante of being an international waterway. This is now an Iranian waterway, and they're going to use that as a fixed revenue stream and to deter future attacks from the United States and Israel.
0: That is just a reality of this. Vice President Vance talking about this kind of back and forth that we've seen between Iran and the president. He called this trash talk. Here's what else he said.
3: What we told the Iranians yesterday is when you guys engage in what us millennials might call trash talk, you can't

0: Ice Cube's Big 3 is back. The most competitive basketball league on earth is on CBS this Saturday. Big 3 All-Star Dwight Howard and the LA Riot take on Greg Monroe and the Dallas Power. Then Coach Rick Mahorn, Sensation Nazir Kaur, and the Detroit Amps look to protect home court against back-to-back MVP Michael Beasley and the defending champs Miami 305. The game played the way you love. Watch live Saturday on CBS at 4 p.m. Eastern, 1 p.m. Pacific, and catch replays on BET.
1: What us millennials might call trash talk, you can't expect the President of the United States not to respond and not to correct the record. So when they say things that aren't true, the President is going to respond to it. I'm going to respond to it. Americans are going to respond to it. When they make threats that aren't rooted in reality, they have to accept that the President of the United States is actually going to set the record straight.
2: Okay, whatever you call it, the thing that he's not actually saying is that, you know, he's behind the scenes having to talk to the Iranians and negotiate. The president is negotiating in public. These are like two different tracks that are happening. How difficult does that make negotiations?
3: Well, I think Vice President Vance in particular is in a very difficult position because he's now going to be viewed as the architect of these negotiations, which have a very high risk of failure. And so for him, you know, what was interesting was when Joe Biden pulled out of Afghanistan, people thought that he was going to be credited by the American public for ending this war, which was unpopular. But, you know, what the public doesn't also want is a military humiliation. And I think that Vice President Vance is putting himself in a difficult position in that he requires the cooperation and goodwill of the Iranian Revolutionary Guards for this outcome to be successful.
2: I mean, that's really saying something. Kareem, thank you so much. Really appreciate the analysis. And we do have some breaking news related to the kidnapping of Nancy Guthrie, the mother of Today Show anchor Savannah Guthrie. Multiple law enforcement sources briefed on the investigation tell CNN that a note sent to media outlets at the time of her disappearance said that she had died. This followed another note that demanded a ransom of millions of dollars. Investigators believe that both were legitimate communications from those responsible for her abduction. According to law enforcement sources, the kidnapper or kidnappers said in the second note that they did not mean to kill Nancy, but that she died shortly after she was taken from her home near Tucson, Arizona. At the time, you may recall, the family responded with an emotional video where you heard Savannah saying, "We got your message and we understand." We have former FBI Deputy Director Andrew McCabe back as my source tonight on this. It's heartbreaking now.
3: Yeah,
2: it
3: absolutely
2: makes so much sense understanding what the family was dealing with as they made that video. But it's heartbreaking. And I just wonder, as you were looking at this, does this explain why the investigation looked like it did? Does this answer questions for you? Does this raise questions for you?
4: I think both, right? It definitely explains some things. It was striking to me when the second note came in, 18 weeks ago or whatever that was, and law enforcement indicated publicly that they believed that this note was legitimate. And the reason they did was because there were other details in the note that they revealed, like the person who had sent it included details about where particular pieces of evidence were located in the residence, and that lined up with what they saw when they conducted the investigation. So they have, from the very beginning, indicated that they thought those first two notes were from the same person and were legitimate. Finding out now that second note revealed that Nancy did not survive the kidnapping is absolutely heartbreaking and awful. I cannot imagine what Savannah and her family are going through. But it does make sense in an overall perspective. From the beginning, many of us have been saying, you know, she's such a vulnerable victim. She was an elderly woman, had mobility issues, significant health issues, had that cardiac monitor installed, which we know stopped picking up a signal, you know, that evening that she was taken. So it seems to make sense with the other details that we know. Now, I should say that this kidnapping from the very beginning never conformed to the many typical things that you see with kidnappings. There were lots of things about the first and second note that were just odd, kind of not what you would expect to see from someone who had done this before or really knew what they were doing.
2: So it might be because what was a kidnapping then turned
4: into a murder.
2: What do you make of the timing? I think the hope is always that this family will get answers, that they'll know what happened, that there will be some

0: type of closure. What do you make of the timing now in terms of that?
1: So, I can't say what the agents are thinking on the ground, but I can tell you from my own experience, one of the things that stands out to me in what is allegedly in the second note is this kind of apology for the death. And I've got to, I would feel like that's an element that you would really want to work as an investigator. If you could communicate to that person in a way that you've made contact around that idea, like acknowledging that some part, they've done a horrible thing, but there is a piece of remorse built into that statement. And maybe you can use that as leverage to actually get them to reveal information about where she is so that she could be returned to her family.
0: It's not an outright apology, right? But just this idea of like pulling on a thread of
1: It's an
0: remorse.
1: acknowledgement of
0: Yeah.
1: like, we didn't, this wasn't what they expected. They're somehow revealing something in an almost regretful way. Like that might be a door or window opening just a little bit that you could use to gain some information about where Nancy's located.
0: Andy McCabe, thank you so much.
1: Yeah,
0: Really
1: sure.
0: appreciate it. Next, $14 million spent, multiple new security cameras, and an arrest of, yes, a former Olympian. What's happening at the reflecting pool?
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0: Turn It Up with today's hits on TuneIn. We're bringing you the songs everyone's talking about, all in one place. 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
5: Tonight, more reflecting pool problems here in Washington. President Trump says it will need to be drained to fix damage that he claims was caused by vandals.
6: We also fixed the reflecting pool. In fact, if you go over there right now, it looks very good. It's up. Somebody said fertilizer in the water. If you put fertilizer in the water, you get algae. But somebody said they might have put fertilizer. They did something to create the algae, but that doesn't matter because that's been purified. It's dead. Laying at the bottom, they're taking it out. They vacuum it out. They vacuum it very carefully out. And it'll be back to health pretty soon. We're going to have to let the water out to fix the one little, there's two little areas, very little areas where they were cut. And we'll fix that, but it's not leaking or anything.
5: CNN's team spotted more signs of algae at the pool this morning. We also saw at least six new trailers in the surrounding area hooked up with security cameras. A senior administration official telling CNN police have arrested five people for vandalism and issued federal citations to five others. One of those people, former Olympic canoeist David Hearn, who told CNN that police arrested him after he touched a flap of blue material that had partially detached from the bottom of the pool. He says he didn't break anything. The president, though, says anyone caught either destroying or attempting to destroy the pool could face up to 10 years in prison. My political sources are here to talk about this. Karen Finney, senior advisor to Hillary Clinton's 2016 campaign, and Scott Jennings, former special assistant to President George W. Bush. Okay, Scott, first to you. I mean, paint the pool blue and scream about the green hue. Is he in danger of looking a bit like the Queen of Hearts here with this paint the roses red and off with their head business?
7: Well, I think he's in danger of looking like he cares about Washington, D.C., looking as best as it can for America 250.

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2: Former Special Assistant to President George W. Bush. Okay, Scott, first to you. I mean, paint the pool blue and scream about the green hue. Is he in danger of looking a bit like the Queen of Hearts here with this paint the roses red and off with their head business?
3: Well, I think he's in danger of looking like he cares about Washington, D.C., looking as best as it can for America 250. And that's what this is all about. They fixed a bunch of fountains in town. They cleaned up the city. The streets are safer. And he wants a reflecting pool to look nice for America 250. I don't think you can fault the president for that. In fact, Barack Obama also tried to work on the reflecting pool as well. I think it's a good thing, honestly, that we have a president that's taken some interest in trying to fix up the city, including this reflecting pool. I wish him well in his battle against the algae. It's the summer, and this is a stagnant pool of water in the middle of a swamp. Algae is basically undefeated for 1.6 billion years. It's hard to get rid of. I fight it myself back on the property back in Kentucky, and so I wish him well. But overall, I'm very happy with the president's efforts to beautify Washington, D.C. A lot of things have been neglected for too long, and he's taken care of quite a few of them. So good luck to the president on this. I think he's already made a tremendous progress.
2: Yeah, algae's a pain. My kids have a fish tank, which is to say I have a fish tank, and it's a real, it is a pain. But Karen, in all seriousness here, these prosecutions that Jeanine Pirro is saying that she's going to do.
4: Yeah, look, it's a metaphor for so many of the things that are wrong in Trump's Washington. You would think that Jeanine Pirro has other more important things to do than prosecute a canoeist who apparently, you know, was cycling by and saw what was happening and maybe put his hand in the water and now is facing charges. We saw reports earlier today, too. A young woman was saying she was proactively told, don't touch the water or you'll get arrested. And she was like, well, I wasn't planning to touch the water. There's algae in there. So, but, you know, I mean, it's a multi-million dollar project. The fact that it was a no-bid contract, there are questions about, you know, are there other things that could have been done to avoid the algae?
2: Yeah.
4: Oh, well.
2: Oh, let's move from algal politics to electoral politics here. Yeah. Maine, Karen, so important to Democrats. They need it to, if they're going to flip the Senate. Incumbent Republican Senator Susan Collins is on the ropes in part because of her vote to confirm Brett Kavanaugh to the Supreme Court. And he, of course, was part of that vote to overturn Roe v. Wade. Here's what she said about it today.
5: First of all, let me make clear that I disagreed with the Supreme Court's 6-3 decision overturning Roe v. Wade. But the fact is that whether Justice Kavanaugh were confirmed or not, Roe v. Wade would have been overturned given the 6-3 vote. And also, I supported the justices like Elena Kagan, Sonia Sotomayor, and Brown Jackson, Justice Brown Jackson, who voted to sustain Roe v. Wade.
2: So of note, the part of the Dobbs decision overturning Roe was actually 5-4, Justice Roberts, Chief Justice Roberts joining liberal justices. But my question to you is Graham Plattner the best messenger for combating what she's saying here?
4: Well, here's one other problem, though, with what she's saying. She also opposed the Women's Health Protection Act, which many of us saw as a way to protect against what happened with the Dobbs decision. So she's got some fact checking of her own to do there. Look, if people believe that he could be a vote in support of a woman's right to her reproductive freedom, then, you know, again, when voters go to the polls, they'll make the decision whether or not they trust him ultimately to be that champion.
2: Scott, what do you think?
3: Well, I think what Plattner is asking

0: for here is for senators to vote for justices that will only rule in the way that their party wants, not that justices are qualified. What you heard Susan Collins clearly say is she voted for justices nominated by both Republican and Democratic presidents because she thought they were qualified. You can't make them rule a certain way. You can ask them questions, you can make assumptions, but ultimately you put them on the Supreme Court and they have lifetime positions for a reason, because they are going to rule according to how they think the law goes. In her case here, she has a point. She voted for three justices that voted one way on the Dobbs decision, and she voted for one that went the other way. So I think she's upholding her position as kind of the most moderate person in the Senate, which I think is in line with Maine voters.
1: Yeah, a real race to watch here. It'll come down to what they want in Maine. Karen Scott, thank you so much to both of you. And next, a test for the future of the Democratic Party. Will the progressive candidates, New York Mayor Zoran Mamdani's endorsed, prevail tomorrow night?
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0: As President Trump plays kingmaker of GOP politics, Democrats will soon find out if they have a new kingmaker of their own. The power of New York Mayor Zoran Mamdani's endorsement will face its first big test when New Yorkers hit the polls in key primaries tomorrow. The Democratic Socialist has thrown his support behind several progressive candidates up and down the ballot, including two who are trying to unseat Democratic incumbents, Congressman Dan Goldman and Adriano Espaillat. And tonight, Mamdani is defending comments that he made on the campaign trail last week, in which he condemned primary spending by pro-Israel groups.
1: As Gramsci once wrote, the old world is dying, and the new world struggles to be born. Now is the time of monsters. These monsters take many forms today. In those who fund television ads that blanket the airwaves with misleading and bad faith attacks about Claire, Brad, and Dari. In AIPAC, for whom the only thing more frightening than democracy being allowed to run its course is an end to genocide and Netanyahu's war. They move millions in dark money to accomplish a single goal, to preserve their power so that they can turn us against one another instead of our leaders turning towards the moral change we all know to be necessary.
2: I was quoting Gramsci, who said that the old world is dying and the new world struggles to be born. Now is the time of monsters. I used the term to describe all those who are preventing the birth of a new world, not solely AIPAC, but frankly, super PACs at large who are spending millions of dollars in deceptive and misleading ads that are blanketing airwaves.
0: My congressional source on this is Democratic Congressman Ro Khanna of California, who is an ally of Mayor Mamdani. Congressman, thank you for being with us. The Anti-Defamation League and the American Jewish Committee say that Mamdani used anti-Semitic tropes. Did his comments go too far in your view?
3: All he was saying is that we should not have super PAC money. I have called for Democratic primaries not to have any super PACs. I don't want AIPAC. I don't want any super PACs. I don't have a super PAC. I don't take PAC money. And our DNC chair, Ken Martin, is working to make that possible for the 2028 presidential race. I believe Democrats should come around on that platform. Let's get it all out.
0: Some critics say that's not all he was saying. Among them, your Democratic colleague, Congressman Josh Gottheimer, who posted, swap AIPAC for Jews, and it's the oldest anti-Semitic conspiracy theory in the books. That's not criticizing a lobby. That's laundering anti-Semitism from your podium as mayor of a city with more than a million Jews. He said this BS is dangerous. What do you say to that?
3: Well, Josh is just wrong. Look, I've been proudly endorsed by J Street. I have a lot of support from the Jewish American community. I don't accept support from AIPAC. Why? Because AIPAC cheerled for Netanyahu's war in Gaza, and AIPAC has cheerled for Trump's war in Iran. So one can oppose AIPAC on philosophical grounds and still have broad support from the Jewish American community. I have the endorsements of every Jewish elected leader in my district, and one overwhelmingly, but I reject AIPAC because it's ideological. I'll still meet with AIPAC members. I just believe that we need a much more progressive vision, and that would be good both for the Palestinian aspirations and for a secure Israel.
0: The DOJ says that it has opened a civil rights investigation into a now deleted post by a Brooklyn coffee shop. The New York Post obtained this screenshot, in which the coffee shop wrote, "Hey, Congressman Dan Goldman, we see that you stopped by our shop today for a coffee. Do you see how it doesn't taste like genocide juice, or are you still having a hard time telling the difference? We issued you a refund. We don't need your money. It's probably coming from AIPAC anyways." What do you think about this?
3: Well, I don't think you should be doing that. Obviously, any coffee shop needs to serve any person, regardless of their religion or their faith or their political views. But look, Brad Lander is going to win that primary overwhelmingly. And the reason he's going to win is that far more Americans support his view. They don't believe that we should have given a blanket check to Netanyahu. They're much more concerned about us spending money here on Team America, on Pennsylvania, on Ohio, on Michigan, than giving billions of dollars to Israel that already has a $45 billion defense budget. And so I just think that people like Brad Lander are much more in touch with where the American people are, and that's going to be proven tomorrow night.
0: I want to switch topics because now trillionaire, Elon Musk is threatening to sue you for saying this.
4: Once we take power, there has to be accountability. There needs to be accountability for Elon Musk. You know, they're celebrating that he created 4,400 millionaires, but they don't talk about the 4.5 million children around the world who he possibly sentenced to death by dismantling USAID. He needs to answer for that. He needs to be subpoenaed. He needs to face investigation.
0: What is your response to Elon Musk's threat?
3: Well, he's awfully thin-skinned for a person who defends himself or holds himself up as a defender of free speech. Why don't we debate Elon on CNN if you want? The reality is people should judge me by the folks who are attacking me. Donald Trump has attacked me relentlessly over the past month because I, along with Thomas Massie, exposed the Epstein files. And we saw that J.D. Vance was in the Situation Room covering it up. And now I've had the guts to take on the first trillionaire. And Elon is upset because I've called for a 5% tax and I've called him out for Doge cuts that the academic studies show could have led to the deaths of millions of children. And you know what? I don't think the richest person in the world should be making decisions that lead to the deaths of the poorest. And let's have a debate of that. But don't threaten lawsuits and threaten imprisonment of people who have a political view of holding you accountable.
0: I also, though, want to mention Musk now seems to be accusing you of insider trading. Are you concerned about this? And what do you say to his allegation?
3: Oh, that's a total lie. It's been debunked by all of the people who've looked at it. My wife has premarital assets in a trust. I've been leading the charge to get stock trading banned in the Congress. I'm a co-author of the Trust Act that would require all members to actually have their assets in a trust. And all the independent ethics
0: groups have looked at this. But the issue of maybe a blind trust.
3: Well, it's a diversified trust. It is widely diversified, and neither I or any my family members know of the trades. And it complies with the Trust Act. It's exactly what the Trust Act requires. And this is not me. This is what all of the independent ethics observers have said. And so to take these lies is unfortunate. But you know what? I'm debating it. I'm not saying, oh, Elon, I'm going to go sue you, because I actually believe in speech. And I believe once you debate, you actually will get to the truth. And it's just sad to me that Elon Musk, who's held himself as this champion of free speech, is afraid to debate me. If anything, I would have a better claim for defamation. But I don't believe in filing lawsuits and lawfare. I believe in free speech. And what is sad to me is that he made Doge cuts that led potentially, as the academic studies show, to the deaths of millions of children, and that he's unwilling as a trillionaire to pay a 5% tax so that we could have universal child care, universal health care in the United States of America. We can't have the lopsided, unfair economy that we do.
0: Congressman Ro Khanna, thanks for being with us. We appreciate it. Next, in case you missed it last week, there's something new on The Source. How well do you know what's happening in the news? We're putting your news knowledge to the test with what we're calling the source code. We'll give you the number. Can you guess the story? Tonight's source code is 6, and we're back in a moment with the answer.
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3: Tonight, source code is 6, and that's because the UK will have its 6th prime minister in just 7 years after Keir Starmer announced his resignation today amid mounting pressure from his own party. Thank you so much for joining us. CNN Newsnight with Abby Phillips starts now.
4: Tonight, the White House touts a concession from Iran that was in the Obama deal.
5: The Iranians have agreed to invite IAEA inspectors back into their country.
4: While the U.S. allows Tehran to sell oil in dollars for the first time in decades. Plus,
6: well, I personally think the Electoral College is an abomination.
4: Hillary Clinton reignites a debate over how America votes. And Kamala Harris does too.
7: I think we need to look at that too.
4: And Donald Trump blames vandals for his reflecting pool chaos and threatens to throw them into the deep end.
8: They did something to create the algae.
4: Live at the table, Charles Blow, Jason Rantz, Jemele Hill, Caroline Downey, and Anna Navarro. Americans with different perspectives aren't talking to each other, but here they do.
9: Good evening. I'm Abby Phillip in New York. Tonight, the White House is touting a, quote, big deal in its talks with Iran. But the breakthrough is something that was in Barack Obama's nuclear deal that President Trump tore up.
5: This is probably what we're most excited about as Americans. The Iranians have agreed to invite IAEA inspectors back into their country. That is a major milestone for the American people and the first step in permanently denuclearizing or permanently ending a nuclear weapons program in Iran.
10: For decades, inspectors will have access to Iran's entire nuclear supply chain, from the uranium mines and mills where they get raw materials to the

0: centrifuge production facilities where they make machines to enrich it. And under the terms of the deal, inspectors will have the permanent ability to inspect any suspicious sites in Iran.
1: Back in 2015, Republicans criticized President Obama's nuclear deal, claiming it gave billions in cash to Iran. It actually was their own assets that were unfrozen. But Trump today said that he has lifted sanctions on the sale of Iranian oil for the next 60 days. And for the first time in decades, the United States is allowing oil to be imported into this country. A reminder, just last month, the State Department announced new sanctions on Iran's trading oil with China, and it argued that Iran's oil trade was the primary revenue stream for Iranians to fund terrorism and regional destabilization. So I don't know. I mean, I guess if the benchmark is how do we fix things that were that we broke, maybe this is a big deal, but not only was the IAEA inspections part of the Iran nuclear deal, but IAEA inspectors were in Iran up until last summer, right at the point at which Operation Midnight Hammer happened. And then it was after that that they left the country because the Iranian government shut down their access to nuclear sites as a result of the U.S. attacks on Iran. So why is this some kind of breakthrough that J.D. Vance is touting?
2: I don't know if it's a breakthrough. I think the reason why it's being framed that way is obviously political. They're looking for a win in front of the American public who have been not convinced that this was the right thing to do. I think some of this is just simply premature, both coming from J.D. Vance, but also critics of this. We don't actually know what the plan is. We don't know what this deal is going to look like in 60 days. I hope that it's something different than what we've had in the past. I am amongst the conservative critics of the MOU. But I'm also understanding that that's all it is. It's a memo of understanding that this notion that we're laying the foundation. Fair enough. The immediate goal was to end the military strikes and to reopen the Strait of Hormuz. That was a political goal to help bring down the cost of gasoline in this country going into the midterm. So I'm looking forward to what this is going to look like. I don't necessarily trust Iran. I don't think any of us should trust Iran. But we are doing things from a slightly different position than when President Obama was in power. They obviously don't have quite the same military threat as they did before. So we're going into it with a little bit more strength than we have in the past.
3: Yeah, but we went into it in peacetime. We went into it not having at least 13 American soldiers have to be killed to get it. We went into it not having 168 innocent Iranian schoolgirls killed to get it. We went into it not having our stockpiles depleted in order to get it. We went into it not having billions of dollars of American taxpayer money spent to get it. So I'm trying to figure out where the win is. Even if you say we don't know what it's going to be in 60 days, then why are the sanctions lifted today?
2: Because they're doing this in good faith to get to a point.
3: Good faith with the Iranians?
2: Well, we're acting in good faith. I don't think they're going to act in good faith. But this idea
3: then why would you do it?
2: But this idea that there have been no accomplishments whatsoever here is to completely dismiss the work that the military has done in destroying their Air Force, destroying their Navy capabilities. That does matter. That changes the power dynamics in that region.
1: But hold on. But
3: what has really changed is the Iranians are stronger.
1: I don't really
2: understand. They're definitely not
1: strong. I don't understand
3: absolutely
1: the logic. I don't
3: that's
1: understand
3: ridiculous
1: the logic here.
3: That absolutely they are.
1: If we are in a stronger position, why are we negotiating with them on things that they have already conceded in a past era in which there was no military threat on the table?
2: Two reasons. I think, number one, this administration believes that they're able to get to a deal that changes the dynamics with Iran in a place where we can actually trust them. Now, I am highly skeptical of that. But number two, and I think the underlying issue.
1: You acknowledge that they are not giving anything that they have not given before, correct?
2: Well, I'm saying they're giving something that they haven't given before.
1: Which is what?
2: With I'm saying they're not. Okay. But the context is different in which
4: yeah,
2: they're no longer the same threat as they were before.
4: The okay.
1: Maybe they're no longer the same threat. Maybe yes, we've bombed them significantly. But that would then follow that we would get way more out of them, not way less. So why are we getting the same amount that Obama got? And he didn't have to bomb them for it.
4: Yeah, I mean, this is the conservative critique of the MOU. Basically, Iran has reneged on every single treaty it's ever signed, by the way. We're seeing now that Hezbollah is still striking Israel from Lebanon because they weren't included in the negotiations. This could dismantle tomorrow, which would give the United States a convenient out from some of these commitments. Like you said, a lot of conservatives are not comfortable

0: with these concessions. But to draw this blanket comparison between this and the Obama deal, it's just not true, because to Jason's point, the war context, this is a post-war framework. We didn't just negotiate a limited nuclear deal. What we did is all of the...
1: We didn't negotiate a nuclear deal at all.
0: Well, no, that's going to come down the road. Well, but the JCPOA, it literally put out a commission, facilities with a sunset clause, because as you recall, the JCPOA, 10 to 15 years, that was going to expire.
1: Okay.
0: Trump demolished those facilities.
1: 15 years.
0: So now that's off the table.
1: That's 15 years compared to zero nuclear commitments, just to be clear. That's the actual comparison. But let me just play. This is actually interesting.
2: Watching these two guys try to make them turn themselves into pretzels to justify
1: To be fair,
2: this,
1: I mean, neither of them support the MOU. To be fair, neither of them support the MOU, so that's probably why this is
0: ridiculous. And he's right. The missile stockpiles. Gone.
1: But
0: you know, Obama
1: the missile
0: refused to negotiate.
1: They're
0: mostly gone.
1: But also, I do want to play this, because I think we should just hear it from Donald Trump's own mouth, what he thinks a good deal actually looks like. Listen.
3: We've made them a strong country from really a very weak country.
4: And we took the sanctions off. We got nothing for that.
5: We've rewarded the world's leading state sponsor of terror with $150 billion, and we received absolutely nothing in return.
3: It's a one-sided transaction where we're giving back $150 billion to a terrorist state, really the number one terrorist state.
6: I would have made a deal not from desperation. I would have doubled and tripled up the sanctions, and I would have made a much better deal.
1: Okay. So just to lay it out,
7: the
1: missiles are not gone. In fact, Trump said that they are entitled to missiles for self-defense. He's looking at a deal that contemplates, first of all, his statement of the facts here are not accurate. But even if they were, his deal would contemplate twice as much in sanctions relief money that goes to Iran. Sanctions relief is happening right now. Iran has done nothing except what is required under current international law, which is to open up the Strait of Hormuz. So even by Trump's own standards, I don't see how this deal measures up.
8: Well, not only that, it's just they're not going to be able, the conservative position is never going to be able to outrun the reason the deal was torn up in the first place. It's because of inherent jealousy of Barack Obama, since the president is insecure. And he did something that actually moved all of this backwards because of his own level of insecurity and hatred of the president that was before him. And that is, we're never going to be able to get up under that.
9: Listen, but like, I think a lot of the criticism right now against Donald Trump is driven by the fact that the critics hate him as well. And so they're unwilling to look at this,
2: There's plenty of Republicans who have been very supportive of Trump, including people like, for example, Senator Roger Wicker, who is half dead. And he woke up from his coma to say this deal sucks. I mean, you know, I mean, have you seen him lately? You know, people like Lindsey Graham.
0: All right.
2: There is nothing that Donald Trump does that Lindsey Graham doesn't like. And he's been critical of this. People in the, you know, in the right wing blogosphere who have been very supportive. And I admire that. I admire that they are standing on principle and calling a spade a spade. I mean, not only are we giving them exponentially more money, not only are we lifting sanctions, but now Iran knows that they can close the Strait of Hormuz and bring us and
9: Iran also knows that we can strike them militarily, which the Obama administration was unwilling to do.
8: We did strike them already.
9: And we could continue.
2: You know what they know? They know that they can survive it.
8: Correct.
9: Look at you. So you're arguing that the economic situation right now in Iran is somehow better than what
2: they're saying.
9: So
2: they can survive it.
8: But the thing is, they're fighting a different war.
9: But that is a piece of this context
8: that I do think matters. We're fighting a different war than they are. They know that the war here is unpopular. They know here the war is unpopular. They know that people here are looking at gas prices.
9: That's true.
8: They are willing.
2: And the elections are 4 months away.
8: And the election are 4 months. They know all of these things. Those are huge leverage points for them. So they don't care about their own personal suffering.
0: I was just going to say, I think it's worth pointing out, all of that understood, that all of these proxies of Iran, the Houthis, Hezbollah, Hamas, Iran, or Israel and the United States have greatly degraded them. And they were attacking U.S. bases, U.S. soldiers, killing them.
7: In
0: we were at war with Iran for a very long time.
7: In 2018, when Donald Trump reinstated the sanctions on Iran, he said out of his own mouth he was doing so to deny them the capacity to, what does he say, deny them the funds they need to advance its bloody agenda, which is basically to fund the very same groups that you just described. Now we're allowing them, we're lifting those sanctions that he reinstated onto them. What do you think that money is going to go? What do you think it's going to do?
0: I think you're correct that if it does end up in their coffers, in this very limited point, I think if it does go to their coffers, that, yeah, it's going to fund the world's biggest sponsor of terror, as it has historically. I don't think this MOU is going to stick. I don't think it is.
8: So then it's...
9: The point is to get to the 60 days and actually get something done. You bring up an important point in all of this.
1: Wait, hold on. Just to be clear, you guys are not making the same point. She's saying the MOU is not going to last. You're saying that it will, and that
9: I'm not saying
1: that.
9: Okay. No, I'm saying the point of getting the MOU on the table is so you can start these negotiations. It's really what's going to happen in 60 days. And I think we should judge that harshly if it's a bad deal.
7: So Iran gives up
9: Well, then that's what we figure out. I mean, that's part of the negotiation.
1: I'm saying what happens, like, really, like, let's wish cast into the future. What would happen? What is the scenario if we don't get a deal in 60 days?
0: I can give a recommendation.
1: Going back and bombing?
9: We might go back and bombing.
0: The only way to do this is to crush them.
1: Okay.
7: What does crushing mean? What does that mean? He already wanted to wipe out their civilization. So what does crushing mean?
0: No, like if he was withholding military force. Like,
1: okay.
7: Frankly, we're always withholding because we don't want to destroy the world. So what are you saying?
0: I'm not saying he will.
7: What does crushing mean to you?
9: Let her respond.
7: You have to refer me here.
1: One at a time.
7: I want to know what you mean by that.
0: Iran was dangling the one piece of leverage it has, which was the Strait of Hormuz.
7: Okay.
0: Because we were letting them do that.
7: Okay.
0: What do you think it means if we don't let them do that?
7: So I'm asking you, what do you mean when you said we should crush them? I want to know what that means to you.
0: I'm saying technically it means escalate military force.
7: And to what?
0: Yeah, maximum pressure.
7: To what end? Because we've already destroyed their military.
1: Let me just ask you this,
2: if you think 2 months from an election.
1: I don't think this is hypothetical.
0: I don't think
2: there is an appetite.
0: Guys,
1: hold on a second. This is not really a super hypothetical situation. The military said at the beginning of this conflict, they had a list of targets. It was, you know, hundreds of targets. They got to nearly the end of that list, and then they stopped bombing. The Strait of Hormuz, the options are, we do what we did, which is the blockade, and maybe try to escort ships, or we try to put boots on the ground, take Karg Island to secure it. Is that what you're saying we would do?
0: I'm not recommending that. I'm saying that is the only way to actually end this. Like, because the deal
7: would do what? So you recommend
1: put boots on the ground.
0: No, I'm saying, like, there's really no in between. Like, there really is no in between.
7: I need you to get your story straight. Because you said you were recommending it, and now you're saying you're not. So which one is it?
0: No, I'm saying if you want to finalize this and basically make it so that Iran is...
7: Come on, let it come out your mouth. What?
0: If you don't want to broker with a terrorist regime anymore, then yes, you have to apply more military force.
7: So you are suggesting it.
1: I just think...
0: I'm saying that is... If that's what their calculus is...
1: Listen, I just think that it's not helpful to say... We got to do more. I mean, what does that really look like? Is it what Trump said, which is taking out their bridges, their infrastructure, their desalination plants, which would be
7: war crimes?
1: Is it putting boots on the ground? Because which of these bad scenarios do you want?
0: Listen, I'm telling you that I'm not sure what their thinking is internally. But in the beginning, at the outset of this, they were floating all these options. And I agree, it wasn't a clear
2: articulation. The American people don't want any options. The American people want to get the hell out of
8: there. That's where it's the loss.
2: To the point that even if we know it's a bad deal, we are happier with a bad deal than we are continuing to be in there bombing and putting people at risk.
0: Is improved.
2: But let's call it a bad deal.
8: The context is not what you got in it for. I mean, they're also asking.
0: There are some improvements.
7: There are some improvements. You're right. There's some improvements. We've degraded their military.
0: Yes.
7: The negative where I said they are stronger is that now we have enshrined them as the gatekeepers of the Straits of Hormuz. They know that they can take it. They know that it imposes a maximum pressure on us and the rest of the world whenever they want to do it. And that was never the case
9: until
7: they proved it during this war.
1: All right. Let's leave it there. Next for us, we've got more breaking news tonight. The man with no experience that Trump put in charge of the nation's intelligence agencies has now begun mass firings there. And just a reminder, these are the groups that are in charge of preventing another 9/11 from happening on U.S. soil. Plus, the president claims vandals are creating algae in the reflecting pool that he spent at least $14 million to make over. We'll discuss.
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0: Tonight, a major shakeup at the agency that's meant to keep America safe and help prevent another 9/11. A source tells CNN that President Trump's acting intel chief, Bill Pulte, is slashing jobs at the Office of the Director of National Intelligence. Now, it's not clear which positions are impacted yet, but we're told that the National Counterterrorism Center and the National Counterintelligence and Security Center are both expected to be hit hard. Now, Pulte had reportedly been eyeing large-scale cuts. Sources previously told CNN that he showed up to his new job last week and demanded a list of every employee so he could weigh whether to fire them. This is actually a pretty unbelievable story. I mean, somebody who has zilch experience in national security, in intelligence, in anything related to this field, shows up at the job on day one and just gets a list of names and then decides who should have a job protecting America and who should not? How?
1: And this is another point where Republicans have stood up and voiced concerns. There have been bipartisan concerns about the lack of qualification and the character or lack thereof of Bill Pulte, which is why, if you will remember, Trump for a minute there pretended he was nominating somebody else, right? Jay Clayton. And then somehow stopped that nomination and put this guy back, Pulte back acting in because he wants this done. This is what, you know, I think Trump sees DNI as the deep state and that it's full of people that are working against him. And this guy's job, this guy's close to Trump. He talks to Trump. He's a proximity of Trump. He's doing what Trump wants.
2: And even that's a generous reading. Gabbard had already slashed this by up like 40% or more.
0: That's right.
2: Now he's coming in and slashing.
1: Was that under the orders of her guru?
2: He wanted to get, she wanted to get rid of it, I'm sure, because he wanted to to slash it, but he wants now to slash it even more. And I think we always have to ask ourselves, who's served by this, right? Are the American people served by this? Or is someone else served by getting rid of all the people who are supposed to stand in the breach and prevent us from being attacked, prevent foreign actors from doing horrible things? Who's served by this?
0: Well, let me just ask the elephant in the room, because Trump hates the intelligence infrastructure because he thinks that they went after him. Is that what this is about? Is this entire project about taking revenge against entities that he thought went after him, even though their jobs have absolutely nothing to do with him? And most of the day they wake up and they are thinking about how to prevent terror attacks on the homeland?
3: Well, to be a little bit of a mouthpiece for conservatives, what Anna was saying is right about some of the criticisms of Pulte. Mitch McConnell didn't want him, but it was for a specific statutory reason that you are required by law to have intelligence experience to serve as the director of national intelligence, which he does not, which is why this is a temporary role. He's acting, and technically under the Vacancy Act, he can serve in this role temporarily, but obviously a lot of Republicans are not a big fan of it. Even in his housing role, a lot of conservatives argue that he's not necessarily qualified for that either. The 50-year mortgage idea was abysmal, backfired, was not well received because, it's just like it's a continuation of basically what FDR did. But I digress. The thing about what he's doing with slashing roles is conservatives will also say any kind of downsizing of a department that they think is somewhat useless is a good thing. Now, I know you're wondering, why am I saying useless? Well, after 9/11, DNI was created, to your point, to collect data on foreign actors who were nefarious, but it actually added a lot of bureaucracy and it didn't streamline intelligence very well. So there's a lot of conservatives, well-intentioned, very smart, who think that DNI shouldn't exist.
1: Yeah, but
0: I think it's totally okay to have an argument about bureaucracy, the structures, does it work, does it not work? But I also just want to be clear that the role of DNI is a coordinating role. Because the big failure of 9/11 was that all these different intelligence agencies had information about a potential attack and weren't sharing it with each other. So that's why it exists. I also think we have to acknowledge it's 2026, okay? It's been 25 years, and there have been no similar attacks on the homeland. So the idea that it's been a complete failure seems to be disproven by the fact that we have actually prevented a similar attack on the homeland.
4: Well, and we've prevented it recently, right? Not to the same level, and we did that despite the 40% cuts. I look at something like this, and I say to myself, on the one hand, I look at this and I say, yeah, on the surface, it's concerning. But the other hand, we don't know what's actually been cut. To your point
0: Isn't
4: of the bureaucracy.
0: Concerning?
4: Right this moment? No, it's not that concerning.
0: That
4: tomorrow and the next day, it will.
0: Concerning.
4: I'd like to know some of the details, though.
0: In one year,
4: point,
0: and then another.
4: I agree with your

0: I think it's totally okay to have an argument about bureaucracy, the structures, does it work, does it not work? But I also just want to be clear that the role of DNI is a coordinating role. Because the big failure of 9/11 was that all these different intelligence agencies had information about a potential attack and weren't sharing it with each other. So that's why it exists. I also think we have to acknowledge it's 2026, okay? It's been 25 years, and there have been no similar attacks on the homeland. So the idea that it's been a complete failure seems to be disproven by the fact that we have actually prevented a similar attack on the homeland.
1: Well, and we've prevented it recently, right? Not to the same level, and we did that despite the 40% cuts. I look at something like this and I say to
0: Wait,
1: myself,
0: only
1: on the one
0: recently?
1: hand, I'm saying on the one hand, I look at this and I say, yeah, on the surface, it's concerning. But the other hand, we don't know what's actually been cut. To your point of the
0: Isn't that
1: bureaucracy,
0: concerning?
1: right this moment, no, it's not that concerning.
0: Isn't that
1: Tomorrow and the
0: actually
1: next day, it will.
2: A
1: I'd like to
2: 40%
1: know some of
2: cut
1: the details, though.
0: in
1: To
0: one
1: your point,
0: year and then another
1: I agree with your
0: unknown set of
1: point
0: cuts in another year? Isn't
1: on the
0: that in and of itself
1: bureaucracy.
0: concerning?
1: If we're cutting positions because they are redundancies of redundancies of redundancies, well, I am still a little bit concerned because we're in the space of intel. I'm not going to give that the exact same level of concern if this was just some whole cloth cut.
3: Abbott
2: just
3: read
2: the
3: news. Abbott just read the news. The guy didn't know what anybody did. He
1: Who
3: asked
1: was cut?
3: him a list of,
1: Who was
3: he
1: cut?
3: asked for a list
1: Who
3: of
1: was
3: names.
1: cut?
3: Can I finish? He
1: Tell
3: asked
1: me who
3: for
1: was cut. Give me one position
3: But
1: that was
3: I don't
1: cut.
3: know his list.
1: Exactly. You don't know the list. And so I'm saying
3: So
1: there might be a
3: you're
1: place
3: saying
1: where
3: a
1: we all
3: whole lot and
1: agree.
3: not letting me talk is
1: Because
3: what
1: you're
3: you're
1: not
3: doing.
1: saying anything.
3: I can't
1: You're
3: because your mouth
1: debating
3: is
1: a
3: clapping like
1: point.
3: this and I'm
1: You're
3: trying to get my
1: debating a
3: words
1: point
3: out.
1: that is
3: And
1: not
3: let me
1: even
3: let
1: up
3: you
1: for
3: go.
1: discussion. Thank you. Let me
3: Are
1: No,
3: you
1: I'm not
3: finished?
1: finished.
3: All right.
1: Give me one more
3: Well,
1: second.
3: hold on, hold
1: When
3: on.
1: we find
3: Well, here's
1: out
3: the problem.
1: hold
3: on
1: one
3: You
1: second,
3: can ask
1: y'all.
3: for a list
1: Let
3: of
1: me
3: names.
0: Let him finish and then I promise
3: Is
0: you I'll
3: he ever going to be finished?
1: Yeah,
0: Go ahead and
1: when
0: finish.
1: we find out the specifics,
3: Same thing you
1: we
3: just
1: can
3: said.
1: then look at that and say, this was wrong. But I also remember not long ago, we were told all of these cuts were happening in the federal government, and we got to the point where we were told the guy who unlocks the bathroom at a park, who only has the keys to unlock the door, we're never going to be able to open the
0: Well, hold on.
1: bathroom again. Like, that
0: I'm
1: was
0: sorry,
1: kind of
0: Jason,
1: over
0: but
1: the
0: that,
1: top
0: hell are you
1: absurd.
0: talking
3: That
0: about?
3: is
0: We're talking
3: not
0: about what
3: the attack
0: happened.
3: on the
1: That
3: homeland.
1: is what
3: We're not
1: happened.
3: talking about opening a bathroom.
0: There was a slashing of the federal government. We actually told people to stop working and then continued to pay them. So,
2: Right.
0: yeah, I mean, it was
2: What was the
0: concerning
2: point?
0: that happened.
2: And then we had to
0: and
2: rehire.
0: It was 100% correct that people raised concerns about it at the time because it did not make any sense. And then they tried to rehire some of those people.
3: Why don't you say the
0: you
3: same
0: go.
3: Thing three times? Let me say this. He got a list. He has no experience in this area. He knows none of these people. He has no ability to know which of these people is important and which is not. And he starts slashing on his first day. You trying to tell me that that should inspire any confidence in us that that is about bureaucracy? He doesn't know what they were doing.
2: But Charles,
1: I'm saying you're arguing
2: but
1: points
2: that's the,
1: that
2: that's
1: haven't
2: the,
1: been established.
2: Point, though.
1: Who is
0: All right,
1: Bolte
0: let me let
1: dealing
0: Jamal
1: with?
0: Have a
2: but that's
0: last
2: the bigger
0: word.
2: Point, though, is that we have seen this as being a part of the staple of this administration, hiring grossly incompetent and unqualified people.
3: DEI,
2: putting them in positions they frankly don't deserve to be in, and then allowing them to figure it out at the expense of our standing as Americans, at the expense of American lives, and frankly, other people who work in federal government. The entire process is insulting. This dude doesn't know anything.
3: This I'm saying
2: the
3: affirmative action
2: only
3: for white men is out of control.
0: Is the last
3: this affirmative action for white men is out of control.
2: That is
4: no,
2: the last
4: his only
0: Next
4: qualification
2: is he loves Trump. That's
4: no,
2: it.
4: And is vindictive, as
0: Next,
4: he has proven
0: Next
4: in his housing.
0: Hillary Clinton says the Electoral College is an abomination, and Kamala Harris thinks it's worth looking into. We'll debate the pros and cons. We'll be right back.
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5: Tonight, Hillary Clinton is reigniting a debate over how America votes.
6: Well, I personally think the Electoral College is an abomination. For obvious reasons.
5: You'll remember in the 2016 election, Clinton surpassed Trump in the popular vote by nearly 3 million votes. But Trump did win the Electoral College and thus the White House. This is how the system works. Doesn't mean it can't be changed, but should it be?
7: Well, here's the thing. It's better if you make the argument when you didn't lose the election. You know what I'm saying? Is that
5: From a position of strength.
7: It's like, listen, anybody who studied any small bit of history knows the Electoral College is rooted in slavery. That was the entire reason that it was invented, essentially. And we should have gotten from up under it a long time ago. And not just because you have two women quite capable who lose the election. I don't have a problem with her argument. I think it's probably correct. And I think most people in this country, a big reason there's a lot of apathy is because a lot of people feel like their vote doesn't matter. And the reason they feel that way is because they look at things like, okay, let me get this straight. We can all agree and all, from a popular vote standpoint, vote for a candidate and that candidate still lose. And that the math doesn't math for them.

0: It's like, why are we clinging to the system?
1: If, so if anybody should clear, hate the Electoral College, it should be Hillary Clinton.
2: Yeah,
0: yeah. I understand why she does.
1: She won the popular. No, she won the popular vote by three.
0: Right. No, but this is not a new argument.
1: She was, and she's got the self-awareness. She's got the self-awareness to laugh at the fact that she hates it because she won the popular vote by 3 million and she lost the electoral vote. So I think that's, I actually like that side of Hillary where she's self-deprecating and she's laughing at the circumstances. Mm-hmm. The bottom line is changing the electoral college is something that we talk about all the time. It's archaic. It may not make no sense. It's rooted in slavery. All those things are true. But in practicality, getting rid of it, it's in the Constitution, would require a constitutional amendment.
3: So to that
1: and that is an incredibly high bar. And in this political environment,
0: not going to happen.
2: It's not going to happen. It also, just to be clear, I mean, it wasn't founded because of slavery. That's just factually inaccurate. The reasons behind it had a lot to do with the size of the country and the lack of technology to actually reach everyone at the time. That's why the Electoral College came out.
0: So it
2: to your point, I
4: well,
2: agree with you
4: that. Last stand.
2: Because it's
4: not
2: a lot.
4: You're not going to let that last stand.
2: It's not a lot.
4: You just
2: it's not
4: slavery.
2: Rooted. It's not rooted in slavery.
4: Let's take the word rooted out. But you're not going to sit here and say this that has nothing to do with slavery, which is what you just insinuated.
2: I'm going to say that it had nothing to do with slavery.
4: Okay.
3: Nothing to do with slavery.
2: That's just not true.
5: Give us the counterpoint.
4: That's not true. So the large states, the small states were already up in arms because if you had a straight vote, a popular vote, then they would always be drowned out. Some of the smaller states were in the South. Roughly a third of their populations were enslaved people. One of the compromises was to take a one person for every representative you had that incorporates the three-fifths rule on slaves automatically, because the representatives were determined by with the three-fifths rule incorporated. The moment that the Electoral College adopted one person for every representative, it incorporated by default the slave clause. For this man to sit here and say it has nothing to do with slavery, what did you learn in school?
2: Well, I learned that it wasn't rooted in slavery.
4: But no, that's
2: just factually inaccurate.
4: That is the
2: context in which I was responding. You're wrong. You're wrong. I'm not arguing that slavery doesn't play any role in anything.
4: You just said that.
2: I'm saying it.
1: Thank you.
2: I was schooled.
1: You were absolutely schooled.
5: Let me play Jeff Flake making the 2026 argument for the Electoral College. Listen to this.
6: I'm one who finds virtue in the Electoral College. And it's not just because I come from a smaller state, Arizona, that may benefit more than a larger state like California. It emphasizes our system of federalism. We are not a direct democracy, we're a representative democracy. The states have considerable power. The states run elections. That is a good thing, to decentralize that kind of power.
5: So that's a case for it that is, even in this modern day, taking all of that into history into consideration. But I guess I just wonder, I mean, what's wrong with just one person, one vote applying at the presidential level?
7: There is a constitutional amendment on the table for the popular vote election of the presidency in 1968 after Nixon won. It was Republicans who were aggressively advocating for that. It was Democrats who killed that proposal because they were so persuaded by the counterargument that they read at the 11th hour, which basically said that this is a constitutional bulwark against majoritarianism. Every single safeguard in our constitutional framework prevents majoritarianism. Everything, federalism, the fact that the Senate has two senators that are equal no matter what state you're in, the fact that the House is proportionate based on population, the fact that, you know, everything is divided between the federal government and the states. This is just an extension of that. And you know why the Electoral College really works? Is because it forces both political parties to try to court moderate voters in swing states. Of course, progressive candidates would rather just spend all their time on the campaign trail in California. They would rather not go to Pennsylvania. but it forces them to understand the concerns
4: so let me get
7: and interests
4: of
7: other states.
4: Well, you need to learn some history. Go back and check on that diploma they gave you, because that ain't working.
5: Hold on, Caroline, are you finished?
7: I was just going to say that there are so many interests, diverse interests across this country that vary by geographic region, industries as well. And it's a good thing.
4: The counterpoint to that. The counterpoint to that is that all the energy is put into swing states and none into safe states because of the Electoral College. Because 48 of the 50 states have a winner-take-all Electoral College system, there is no reason to go into a state that you know that you're going to lose or that you know that you already have. So none of those people get campaigned to at all. They only get courted when they can go into get a big rally out of that particular place because all their people are there.
7: They can vote with their feet.
4: But here's the problem.
7: Can leave the state, which is what people do.
4: Everybody's trying to pack up and leave and go to Pennsylvania to hear a campaign ad.
7: Yes.
4: What do you sound crazy? Nobody's going to do that.
7: If they don't feel represented in their state, they do.
5: Here's an interesting wrinkle. President Trump, or at the time just Citizen Trump, back in 2012 said the Electoral College is a disaster for democracy. And then Trump in 2016 says the Electoral College, this is after he won the Electoral College, the Electoral College is actually genius in that it brings all states, including smaller ones, into play. Campaigning is much different. His eyes were open.
2: You know who likes the Electoral College? When you win it that way. The people who don't like it is when they lose it that way. Yeah, I get why Hillary Clinton is against it.
0: When they didn't win or lose. But
2: the consistency
4: two people who won the presidency without winning the popular vote, though, have been both Republicans.
1: And I will tell you, I've lived in Florida for 46 years, and I when I first got there, it was blue. Then it became purple, right? Florida, Florida, Florida, and now it's red. It was a hell of a lot of fun before when we were getting campaigned at, you know? Yeah. When people recorded our votes.
5: Now nobody cares.
1: Nobody cares. They just want our money.
5: Next for us, the president claims vandals are to blame for the growing mess in the newly remodeled reflecting pool, and people are being charged. We'll discuss next.
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3: Tonight, President Trump is playing the blame game for his reflecting pool woes. Without evidence, he claims vandals are intentionally ruining the pool, causing the algae buildup in the paint or sealant from peeling off the bottom.
4: We also fixed the reflecting pool. In fact, if you go over there right now, it looks very good. It's up. Somebody said fertilizer in the water. If you put fertilizer in the water, you get algae. But somebody said they might have put fertilizer. They did something to create the algae, but that doesn't matter because that's been purified. It's dead. Lay at the bottom, they're taking it out. They vacuum it out. They vacuum it very carefully out. And it'll be back to health pretty soon.
3: So far, at least five people have been arrested for vandalism, and at least five others have been issued citations. The president also claimed that a 350-foot gash was caused by a knife-wielding vandal.
5: I cannot believe you said that sentence with a straight face.
3: Did not make that up. I mean, I didn't make it up.
6: That's the shame of it.
3: He might have made it up, but I didn't make up the fact that he said it.
5: But it's ridiculous and absurd, and there is zero evidence for it. I mean, there is an actual logical scientific reason why painting the pool blue has resulted in this growth of algae. And it is ridiculous that in America, nobody's gone to jail because of being in the Epstein files or being, you know, having associations with Epstein. 1,500 people who actually did vandalize the Capitol got summarily pardoned. But people who were riding around and just, you know, looking at the stuff floating around in this pool are now arrested and being prosecuted by this government.
3: They're literally sicking the U.S. attorney
7: people
3: who are picking up the pieces of chipped paint in the reflecting pool.
7: Two things can be true at once. I'm guessing that there are some people who foolishly decided to pick it out because they saw it floating, thinking they weren't doing any damage.
3: What,
7: they should not be hit with any vandalism
3: charge.
7: What's
3: wrong with that? There's actually nothing wrong.
7: Well, because anyone who's tried to peel off something like wallpaper, you try to peel off just a little bit and then the rest of it comes out, it does more damage.
6: Oh, God.
7: But this idea that...
5: You think people are jumping in the pool wading in there and picking the thing off the floor?
7: No, I think in most cases, there's probably someone,
5: there.
7: I'm saying in most cases, I think it's someone who thinks they're doing the right thing because it's floating and they're trying to clear it. I think those people obviously should not be hit with vandalism charges. I also think it's likely that people are trying to do something intentionally. Unless we're supposed to...
5: You think somebody cut a 300-foot gash?
7: I think it's likely... Anna... I think it's likely that someone might have committed vandalism, given we just covered a story of 8647 on the lawn. Was that vandalism?
3: You said it's likely.
7: That someone might commit a crime?
3: What
7: vandalism?
3: What you said, likely.

0: likely?
1: Yeah.
0: What makes you say that it was likely?
1: Because we've seen nonstop vandalism against this president and against Republicans for very long time. Vandalism exists. It exists on both sides. What was just cut into the lawn?
2: You're not going to try
1: to get out of
2: it.
1: I'm giving you an example.
2: You're not going to get out of it.
1: Literally, within the last few days, we had stories about the
2: vandalism against Republicans. I would love to know the answer to the question.
1: You don't see graffiti?
2: So one graffiti is the
1: order. Yes, there's only, folks, there's one instance of graffiti. That's it.
2: So you're going to keep talking a lot.
0: What would it take
2: the amount of lying at this table.
0: Vandalize to this extent a pool that, according to, you know, if we let's just take Trump's favorite analogy, is the size of a skyscraper? What exactly would it take to make that happen?
1: Well, what would it take to carve 86 into the
3: lawn?
1: That's
3: not the question she asked.
1: But it's the same thing.
2: You can't get the truth out of this one. I've never committed vandalism against a reflection pool, so I don't know what goes into it.
0: But can I posit a scenario?
1: Do you not see that it's possible that any
0: sure,
1: please.
0: A couple days ago, the federal employees took gallons of, you know, hydrogen peroxide
2: and poured it into
0: the pool.
1: Yeah, they started that in 2021.
0: And they did it for days.
2: It wasn't painted in 2021.
1: It was under Biden.
2: Are you making any sense tonight?
0: The president painted the pool. Then they poured gallons and gallons and gallons of a substance into the pool. I mean, if you saw anybody pouring gallons of a substance into the pool, you might think it was vandalism. But these guys were federal employees. So I don't know. I mean, what is more probable?
4: All I know about this story is that the paint is peeling. Apparently, Obama, under his administration, it was falling into disrepair. This seems to be a really bad, like, the execution of cleaning this pool seems to be very difficult to maintain.
2: That cannot be all you know about this story you came on TV to talk about.
4: I'm telling you that
2: that's the worst research I've ever seen in my life, if that's all you know about this story.
4: I'm just explaining the fact that the pool, how many issues that have happened to this pool, the fact that there was a parasite and ducks were in danger, so they had to drain the pool.
1: Caroline, all the problems started under Trump. All the problems
3: started. I'll tell you what, though.
1: The only guy who gave a no-bid contract with no process to millions of dollars of our millions of dollars.
4: Well,
1: over the course of several years.
4: It was a well-intentioned beautification project. It just is hard to implement.
0: We do have to leave it there. Next for us, the panel is going to give us their nightcaps. Weird food combination edition. We'll be right back.
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3: As World Cup fever continues, people are sharing wild food combinations available at the stadiums. How about $75 caviar-topped trays of tater tots and $22 Twinkie cheeseburgers? That sounds gross. Okay, so for tonight's nightcap, what is your favorite weird food combination? Caroline, you're up first.
4: Pickle juice martinis.
3: Oh,
4: it's delicious.
3: That's a thing.
4: I took a nightcap seriously. Yeah. I took it literally.
5: Probably the best and weirdest food combination I had. I had pigeon and rosé.
3: What is that? What?
5: Pigeon.
6: As a little bird?
5: Yes, as a pigeon. God. I had it in Hong Kong. There's a photo of it. It's like, it was delicious.
3: Wow.
5: Had it with a nice crisp glass of rosé.
6: That thing looks like it went swimming in the reflecting pool.
4: Yes,
5: and it was amazing.
3: That is terrifying looking. I'm not going to lie. All right, Anna.
6: Look, a friend of mine who's a cheesemonger in Miami is selling a caviar hot dog. But I will tell you, I think I object to anything being put, caviar being put on a hot dog.
3: I'm not going to lie. That
5: looks good. That looks good.
6: You're pregnant.
3: That looks good.
5: I'm not pregnant. That looks good.
4: Yeah.
7: I don't even know what mine was. I forgot what it
3: could. We've got to put it up on the screen.
7: Oh, chicken liver. Okay. I don't think that's weird.
4: That's not a combination.
7: Just chicken liver straight up.
6: What's a combination?
8: You mean chicken and liver?
6: Chicken liver and iced tea?
7: Yes.
3: All right,
7: it's amazing.
8: T-Mobile Park Mariners, they serve crickets that are deep fried, and people are putting them on things.
7: Time
8: and
7: to go.
8: I'm totally, I'm not going to eat any of them, but that's totally okay.
6: That's a Mexican
8: content.
6: Delicacy.
8: Yep.
6: Chapuline.
8: People love them.
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9: My opening statement tonight, the Democrats are about

0: to find out just how big of an issue Israel has become for their party. Because in just hours from now, voters in New York will weigh in on some very high-profile primary races that could see some major incumbents possibly fall. And if what happened at a coffee shop is any indication, it could spell a lot of trouble for those incumbents. Yes, a coffee shop that has now become a symbol of the debate engulfing the Democratic Party. It involves Democratic Congressman Dan Goldman in New York's 10th District. He's going to join me in just a moment to talk about all of this. Goldman, you'll remember, was an impeachment manager and one of the faces of the Trump resistance, and is now fighting for his political life. His opponent, Brad Lander, is a former Democratic socialist who has the backing of current New York Mayor Zohran Mamdani. And Lander has criticized Goldman for his support of Israel and accused the pro-Israel lobby at AIPAC. Now, that's where the Poetica coffee shop comes in. It went on social media yesterday to tell Goldman he would no longer be welcome at their shop because of his stance on Israel. The shop posted an image of Dan Goldman inside their business along with this caption. Hey, Rep. Dan Goldman, we see you stopped by our shop today for a coffee. Do you see how it doesn't taste like genocide juice? Or are you still having a hard time telling the difference? See, here at Poetica, we don't serve racists, fascists, homophobes, genocide enablers, or anyone in between. Too bad we didn't recognize you right away, or we would have turned you away. We issued you a refund. We don't need your money. It's probably coming from AIPAC anyways. Enjoy your loss on Tuesday. Don't ever come to Poetica. Now that post, it has since been taken down. But not before Congressman Dan Goldman responded, writing, quote, I'm sorry to see this post. The barista could not have been nicer to my 7-year-old daughter and me, allowing her to use the bathroom even though we had not purchased anything. I made sure to buy a coffee in return for her kindness. I hope you at least make sure she gets the tip that she deserved. Now, Trump's DOJ, and isn't this interesting, given the adversarial relationship that Goldman has had with this iteration of the Department of Justice, Trump's DOJ isn't taking it as lightly. In fact, it now says it is investigating that New York coffee shop. The head of the Civil Rights Division, Harmeet Dillon, wrote, federal law prohibits public accommodations such as coffee shops from discriminating against patrons based on their race, religion, or national origin. These actions are not only reprehensible, they're potentially illegal. Now, we reached out to the coffee shop for comment about this investigation, but have not heard back. Democratic Congressman Dan Goldman joins me now. He sits on both the House Judiciary and Homeland Security committees. Congressman, welcome. Thank you for joining. I have got to begin with what happened at that coffee shop, because in many ways, it seems almost emblematic of the dynamic we've seen that has played out in your race regarding your support of Israel. And I have been wondering all day, what went through your mind when you saw the coffee shop call you a genocide enabler and tell you that you're not welcome?
1: Yeah, it was quite surprising, in part because I had such a nice interaction with the barista in the coffee shop. She was wearing a hijab. I didn't know her, but she couldn't have been nicer and allowed my daughter to go use the bathroom. And I honestly was so grateful for her kindness that I felt like I should buy a coffee. And so I did, and I gave her a large tip. And it was diametrically opposite to that post that I came upon later. And it's a real sad, it's a reflection, I think, of a sad state of affairs that without knowing me, we could have had such a nice interaction. Two people, obviously from different backgrounds, different faiths, but that's what America is. And that's what New York City is. That is what I believe in. I am a strong proponent of equal rights, of civil rights, of human rights. And what is going on in the Middle East is horrific. And the idea of accusing someone who you don't know of, you know, supporting a genocide, I mean, it's crazy. It's crazy. Now, I may disagree as to whether or not there's a genocide, but come on, we're better than this. And we need to be better than this. And we have to stop dividing ourselves so much and try to find the common ground and unify, especially within the Democratic Party, because the person who is inflicting so much damage on every New Yorker's lives on a day-to-day basis is not 6,000 miles away. He's in 1600 Pennsylvania Avenue. And that is who the enemy is that we all need to unify to stop.
0: What do you say to those who look at what's happening in Washington, D.C., and look at what's happening in the Middle East, who say that they have a vested interest in both, and equate the policies of Netanyahu with you?
1: Well, that's exactly the fundamental problem, because, and first of all, I've been very openly opposed to this Israeli government. But just like Donald Trump is not synonymous with the United States, Prime Minister Netanyahu and the Israeli government is not synonymous with the country and state of Israel. And it is a democracy. They will have elections this fall. Hopefully they will make the right choice. And the Israeli people, by all accounts right now, are gearing up to do that, because they also, the majority of whom, oppose this Israeli government. And that's what a democracy is. I have so many issues with Donald Trump. I have many issues with Prime Minister Netanyahu. But simply because I support the existence of Israel as a Jewish state, as the only Jewish state, does not by any means mean that I support everything that government does. And in fact, I do not. And I've been very open about that. And I think it's really dangerous when people start conflating the actions of the Israeli government with American Jews who have absolutely nothing to do with what is going on in Israel, and the rise in anti-Semitism because of what is happening in the Middle East here in the United States is really dangerous, and it is escalating significantly.
0: You know, the coffee shop took a shot at you over AIPAC. They said that they didn't even want your money, because it was, quote, probably coming from AIPAC. Brad Lander, he's campaigned on this. Mayor Mamdani, who supports Lander, has compared the lobby to monsters, his words. Your colleague, Congressman Josh Gottheimer, called it anti-Semitic. Mamdani was asked to respond to criticism that his rhetoric is indeed dangerous. Listen.
2: I want to be very clear. We're talking about a status quo where children are being killed on a daily basis. And when I am speaking about AIPAC, I'm speaking about an organization that has been supportive of the status quo, that has fought any attempt to actually deliver safety to people, not just in Palestine, but frankly, through much of the region. And it is a status quo for immorality. It is one that I will not accept. And I think that it is important that when we ask ourselves how such death and destruction is happening overseas, we also name those who allow it to take place.
0: One, Congressman, have you taken money from AIPAC? And two, what is your response to the mayor?
1: Look, I don't take any corporate PAC money from AIPAC or anyone else. And I think it's very disappointing to me that my opponent in this race, Brad Lander, has used AIPAC as a dog whistle, has used Israel, has used terminology that is technical and legal as a divisive pathway towards what he hopes will be a victory. I refuse to play that game. I refuse to cave into that type of rhetoric and that divisiveness. I have spent 3.5 years in Congress trying very hard to build bridges, to build coalitions, to unify not only the Jewish community, but the Democratic Party generally. I will continue to do that because I do believe in Palestinian self-determination. I do believe in Palestinian human rights. I do believe that a two-state solution is the only path to peace in the Middle East, and that what has happened in Gaza is horrific. But I may have a different view as to how to get there or what you label.

0: label things or what the legal definitions. As a former prosecutor, I take very seriously the legal requirements for something as serious as genocide. But I think we can find common ground. I think I can find common ground with the owner of Poetica Coffee Shop. And I will continue to try to do that rather than try to tear each other apart and divide us rather than unify us.
1: You know, I mentioned the DOJ's Civil Rights Division, which, you know, I'm an alum. They're now investigating that very coffee shop to see if what they did violates federal law. You have been very outspoken about the priorities of this Department of Justice, the shortcomings, to say the least. Do you believe the Department of Justice ought to investigate this coffee shop?
0: No, I would rather they spend their time and resources investigating anti-Semitism against people who do not have a platform that I do, who are not elected officials, who do not in some ways, you know, ask for this. I mean, I don't ask for the anti-Semitism, but I'm a public figure and I can accept the criticism. I would rather that they be spending their time defending Jewish students on campus who are being blamed for Israel's actions, or others who are being targeted completely unjustifiably because of what people believe that the Israeli government is doing. That's a much better use of their time than focusing on this incident.
1: You know, I have to wonder, as a mother, I'm always looking at the news and what's going on through the lens of how I would explain something to my children. Your daughter was in that coffee shop. Ultimately, she will one day learn about the events that took place. How do you intend to explain this state of affairs to your daughter?
0: It's not really possible. I don't think she can understand. I have not told her what happened. And it just, when it happened, it just seemed like a normal interaction that you would have at any small business in any city in America. And that upsets me, I think, much more than the slurs or the, you know, accusations or allegations against me. Is she's just an innocent 7-year-old who was trying to go to the bathroom, didn't think twice about who was there. My other two kids came in while we waited and for her to come out of the bathroom, and it should just be a very normal thing. And that was really what struck me more as sad than anything else is, and it's true. And, you know, I get confronted and accosted in the district with my kids there, where people will yell at me and my kids are right there. And it's, we've lost, I think, some perspective on decorum and appropriateness and just decency and conversation. And we need to have a lot more conversations because these issues are complicated. They're nuanced. They cannot be boiled down to one word or one slogan or one person's perspective, even if it's the mayor of New York City. And I think that we all would be better off if we opened our mind to listening to the other side.
1: Do you think that your views on Israel or your stance with respect to the definition of genocide will ultimately cost you this election?
0: I have no idea. You know, I think every voter votes on different things. A part of what I find disappointing about this campaign is I've tried to run this campaign on the issues. We have a huge threat in 1600 Pennsylvania Avenue, Donald Trump, who, when we take the majority, we are going to be able to hold accountable. I have direct and specific experience doing that, leading the first impeachment investigation. And I would be happy to discuss how we can hold him and his administration accountable. I have ideas of how we can push forward with a really bold agenda that will unrig our system, which is not working for too many people. But unfortunately, my opponent was really digging into a lot of misinformation, disinformation.

0: presentation. He spliced a video, something Donald Trump would do. And he ran a very negative and misleading campaign where he mischaracterized, to say it the best, or lied about very many things about me. And it's a reflection, I think, of where our politics are. That's really disappointing. And I think it's part of the reason Congress has a 10% approval rating, and part of the reason why people throw their hands up and say, ah, politicians are politicians. They're all just going to say whatever they need to say to win. Well, that's not who I am. And if I lose because of that, then so be it. I'll wake up on Wednesday morning and I will proudly look myself in the mirror and know that I stood with my values and my morals and that I still have my integrity. And that's much more important to me.
1: Congressman Dan Goldman, thank you.
0: Thank you.
1: Now, remember, you all are part of this show, and I want to hear from you. So text me your comments, your thoughts, 818-972-7272. Just make sure you include a first name and your city or state. My panel is going to be here to answer them a little later in the show, so stay tuned. Maybe you will have your question answered. Up next, Vice President Vance reveals what may be in the new Iran nuclear deal. And I got to tell you, it sounds a whole heck of a lot like the old Iran nuclear deal. Plus,
2: well, nuclear weapon supersedes depression.
1: Trump making clear which outcome related to Iran he thinks is worse. But what do you think?
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4: 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Nice, right?

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2: All right, you know, remember that one guy in school or like your business meeting who can't wait to criticize your idea? They don't have a single original thought, but they do have a problem for every one of your solutions. Well, President Trump is discovering something about the Iran deal that he threw out 8 years ago. It's a lot easier to attack a nuclear agreement than it is to replace one. Because the deal the Trump administration is negotiating right now, it is starting to sound a lot like the one that was negotiated by the Obama administration. Exhibit A, nuclear inspections.
3: We have the Iranians allowing weapons inspectors, nuclear inspectors into their country for the first time in a long time. Letting in the inspectors is a big deal, but again, we're going to see what they actually let the inspectors do once they're in the country.
2: Even Trump is talking up inspections, saying everybody is fully aware that Iran will agree to have major weapons inspections in order to ensure nuclear honesty long into the future. So the message from the administration is that inspections are a big deal. Which is interesting, because when Trump pulled out of the 2015 Iran deal, was he saying that inspections were one of the things that did not work?
4: I withdrew the United States from the terrible Iran nuclear deal, which has very little time remaining, did not allow inspection of important sites, and did not cover ballistic missiles.
2: Except it did allow inspections of Iran's major nuclear sites. So if Trump thinks the inspections laid out in the 2015 deal weren't good enough, then he's got a high bar to clear. And that might be a very tall order, because Iran is outright disputing any new commitments on inspections. Oh, the other part of the 2019 clip about the missiles, well, that's Exhibit B. So far, no mention of Iran's missiles in Trump's framework agreement. And now we can go straight to Exhibit C, oil money. The administration is temporarily lifting sanctions on the sale of Iranian oil. And the president was asked the very obvious question in the Oval Office.
5: Can you ensure that the Iranians won't use profits from oil sales to rebuild their military?
4: Well, they're not supposed to be doing that, so we'll see. But they're supposed to use money to buy food for their people, because right now their people are very hungry and they're buying it exclusively from us.
2: We'll see. Not quite the hard line he was talking back when he was attacking the Obama nuclear deal.
4: After the sanctions were lifted, the dictatorship used its new funds to build nuclear-capable missiles, support terrorism, and cause havoc throughout the Middle East and beyond.
2: With me now, Zolan Cano Youngs, White House correspondent for the New York Times, and CNN political analyst, and Ben Taliblu, excuse me, who's here as well, a senior director of Iran program at the Foundation for Defense of Democracies. Glad to have both of you guys here. I mean, I'll begin with you, Zolan, on this lifting of sanctions here, because Trump doesn't think he needs congressional support to lift the sanctions at all, right? But there are a lot of Republicans on Capitol Hill who are completely not sold on this idea at all. Could the political pressure be enough to sink or change this deal, whatever it might ultimately be?
6: Well, I mean, I'm glad you ended it on that note of whatever it ends up being, right? Because we still don't know so many of the details that have even come out about some of these announcements today. We have a situation where the U.S. is coming out and, yes, saying that they've made gains, and many of those being disputed by the Iranians as well. So that will probably continue. Look, this isn't the first time that we've seen the president face pushback, criticism from some of the more hawkish members of the Republican Party in Congress. And he has shown that he has continued to be motivated, not really by their political pressure, but more so the economic pressure he's facing, opening the Strait of Hormuz as well. Mm-hmm. So we'll have to see if he's swayed as far as that political pressure at this time. There's something else that's moving him, though, and I don't think it's as much the Republicans in Congress. I was just covering him at the G7, mm-hmm. and there was rarely a day, let alone an hour, a moment that goes by without him mentioning the Obama deal, mm-hmm. right? And being lashing out at anyone who would almost dare to compare what we're seeing now to the Obama deal. When he called my colleague David Sanger as well, he brought up immediately, start to criticize right. that previous deal. That deal, and whether or not the president, who has long framed himself as a better negotiator than Barack Obama, that deal almost seems like the barometer for President Trump of whether or not this mm-hmm. is successful at this time.
2: Well, the comparisons are obvious. How could one not compare the two, given his outspoken and consistent criticism of the Obama deal? Because if this deal is not at least or better, then people will wonder whether this entirety was all for naught. But the big question people have, particularly about how Iran is going to use the money that might be lifted or provided in some reconstruction, if they use it to rebuild their military. I mean, he was not absolute or convincing, frankly, as to his ability to control how they very well do that. I mean, is Iran getting more in this deal than before?
1: Well, it remains to be seen, because a bad deal like this MOU is likely to

0: And whether or not the president, who has long framed himself as a better negotiator than Barack Obama, that deal almost seems like the barometer for President Trump of whether or not this is successful at this time.
1: Well, the comparisons are obvious. How could one not compare the two, given his outspoken and consistent criticism of the Obama deal? Because if this deal is not at least or better, then people will wonder whether this entirety was all for naught. But the big question people have, particularly about how Iran is going to use the money that might be lifted or provided in some reconstruction, if they use it to rebuild their military. I mean, he was not absolute or convincing, frankly, as to his ability to control how they very well do that. I mean, is Iran getting more in this deal than before?
2: Well, it remains to be seen, because a bad deal like this MOU is likely to get worse over time if it moves to a final deal. To be clear, sanctions are not supposed to be lifted during this period. They're supposed to be waived. I mean, just this morning, there was a historic waiver, and I mean historic, from the U.S. Treasury Department, a General License X, waiving penalties in not one or two, but 11 sanctions programs, 11 that deal with WMD, that deal with conventional arms, that deal with Iranian support to Russia, that deal with Iranian support for terrorism. 11 sanctions programs have their penalties on oil sales transfer waived so that the regime can generate revenues and even repatriate those revenues, some of which can even be paid in dollars during this 60 period.
1: And the impact of that creates a leverage in favor of Iran?
2: Certainly, political leverage in favor of the Islamic Republic and market leverage in favor of the Islamic Republic. So unless the Trump administration is going to get something big on the nuclear file, folks will rightly point to his departure of the JCPOA on May 8, 2018 and say, hey, was the juice worth the squeeze? Was max pressure 1.0, 2.0 worth the squeeze? I think, however, the predicate should be something else. The point of comparison is not the summer 2015 nuclear deal. It's the deal that came before it, the November 2013 deal, the JPOA, the Joint Plan of Action. That was a focused deal addressing one issue that had sanctions relief, that was historic for its time, and that attempted to carve out the political space for larger agreements. And I think the Islamic Republic is actually trying to give the Trump administration this, but is not keen to help the administration carve out the political space for this larger agreement. I think they're actually keen to rope-a-dope the president as well as the Israeli prime minister and play for time.
1: Why would they not if it gives them leverage?
0: Well, this has been the main criticism of what we've seen over the past couple months, right? That Iran has emerged from this now knowing that they can close the Strait of Hormuz, gain leverage, and apply economic pressure on the president. We've seen throughout this war thus far that they have been willing to wait out President Trump and take a riskier approach. So as you move forward, you do know that that could be an option for them.
1: Zolan, Benham, thank you so much, both of you, for your insight. Next, he is not on the ballot, but Tuesday will be a test of Zohran Mamdani's political power. Is New York City's mayor a progressive kingmaker? Or will the Democratic old guard hold the line? Plus, the Supreme Court decision that could land at any moment and put the future of birthright citizenship to the test.
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3: This is CNN.
4: I refuse to play that game. I refuse to cave into that type of rhetoric and that divisiveness. I have spent 3.5 years in Congress trying very hard to build bridges, to build coalitions, to unify not only the Jewish community, but the Democratic Party generally. I will continue to do that because I do believe in Palestinian self-determination. I do believe in Palestinian human rights.
5: That was Congressman Dan Goldman just a few moments ago on this very program, one of several New York Democrats in a tough race against candidates that are backed by the mayor of New York, Zohran Mamdani, where the war in the Middle East is emerging as a major issue. And the Mamdani factor could really make or break many of these races, including the one the incumbent Congressman Adriana Espaillat finds himself in. He is the chair of the Congressional Hispanic Caucus and represented his district for nearly a decade. But he's being challenged by a 32-year-old Democratic socialist and former campaign organizer for Mamdani, who the mayor has endorsed. Now, the outcome of these races will no doubt be a test of Mamdani's political clout, at least on his own home turf. Joining me now, former Democratic congressman from New York, Joe Crowley, along with CNN political commentator and Republican strategist, Brad Todd. Glad to have both of you guys here. I mean, Congressman, the big question for so many people I always have about sort of the kingmakers and what's going on. I mean, if these Mamdani-backed candidates end up beating incumbents like Dan Goldman, like Espaillat, how worried should the so-called Democratic establishment candidates and incumbents then be?
6: Well, I think it's always important to point out that New York is not the rest of the country.
5: Mm-hmm.
6: New York City is.
5: They'll tell you that every time, too, right?
6: Exactly. You know, but I do think it's interesting that the mayor has chosen to get engaged in some of these races in particular, especially the Espaillat race, because the rumor had it, or there was an agreement that he wouldn't get involved, or wouldn't endorse his opponent, and yet he did. But, you know, the mayor had a setback a little bit earlier this year when he endorsed someone in an open city council race, mm-hmm. which was a traditionally gay district in New York City, Greenwich Village, supporting

0: someone that was aligned with him against Cuomo and lost that race. Mm-hmm. So, you know, it's kind of got off to a rocky start a little bit here. But look, he is the mayor. He's very popular. But I think there's a ways to go here to see just what the outcome will be. I'm not really convinced that he's going to win all three of these races, to say the least.
1: Broaden out, though. I know New York is its own unique place, although by the number of Knicks fans there have been, New York is every state in this country. I mean, the bandwagon is huge. I'm on it. But I wonder, when you look at this nationally, is it instructive for Republican strategists? I mean, do you want this brand of Democrats to be the contenders so that Republicans have a different approach?
2: I think it's one of Mondami's a gift to the Republican Party.
1: You think so?
2: I think the Janice Lewis George here in Washington is going to be a gift to the Republican Party. I think Democrat Socialists of America have a view that is well outside the mainstream of the American political center. And the elections are won in the center. That's how you control Congress, how you win the presidency. And so the more their brand is associated with the DSA, the more Republicans have room to occupy the middle. I mean, politics is in our country is binary. And when you have the pull of one side, it pulls the entirety of that party. We've gone through this ourselves on the Republican side. We did it with 2010, 2012 with the Tea Party, where we left half a dozen Senate seats on the board that we should have won. And so Democrats may be in for that same kind of effect. It doesn't just happen in one election. It takes several elections to play out.
1: Well, does the impact, I want to hear your response, but does the impact that he seems to be liked by President Trump, he seems to be working well, at least to date, with him. Does that throw a wrench in the plans if Zohra Mamdani is the face of that party?
2: I don't think so. I think his talent throws a wrench in it. He's so charismatic. I think that throws a wrench. But I don't think anything about his relationship with Trump. In the end, he believes crazy things, and he'll get crazy outcomes, and that'll help.
0: And that's the showbiz of politics, right? You know, the Trump versus and Mamdani. One thing I think it's important to point out, though, when Mikey Sherrill won her district, her state, in this last election last year, she beat a pretty good candidate, you know, textbook Republican candidate by 12 or 15 points. Mamdani only won in the biggest Democratic city in America by 50.4%. You know, so he's the first person in the since 1969 to garner a million votes. But if you add all the votes in opposition, they also garnered more than a million votes. So
1: you still call him mayor, though.
0: That's true.
1: Let's go to the vote. If you have questions, we got a lot of them tonight. Joseph asked this question. What specific policies or positions are motivating Zohra Mamdani to support challengers against incumbent Democrats? And how successful has this strategy been so far? Why don't you take it, Joe?
0: I don't think it is about issues. I don't think it's about an agenda. You know, issues themselves. I think it's about politics. I think this is about growing the influence of the Democratic Socialists nationally, to some degree. I don't think it's going to work. As you know, Middle America and America, and New York itself is not a socialist city. It just isn't.
2: Well, inside a coalition and a party, you know, political capital is like a muscle. You have to use it to make it bigger. And if you don't use it, it'll atrophy. And I do think that he understands that. And he's trying to grow this muscle within the Democratic coalition. He wants to move the Democratic Party left. That's what his goal is.
0: And he has payback. He has to pay people back.
1: All right. Well, Monica from Georgia asked this question. Why are the Dems in New York making this primary campaign more about what's going on in the Middle East rather than about Trump and affordable health care, housing, democracy, education? Take it.
2: Well, again, I think that a lot of the far left Democratic politics is driven by an oppressor, oppressed narrative. And they want to take that situation and apply it to anything that comes up in the news. And currently they think that applies in the Middle East. And so that's more interesting than the meat and potatoes of a few more bucks for health care, a few more bucks for education, because it paints some people as morally wrong. That's the narrative they want to paint.
0: I think there's been a really tremendous shift in terms of Israeli politics. Not only in New York City, but around the country as well, and generationally, that I think Democrats are going to have to deal with for many years to come.
1: I mean, this question is in reference to the coffee shop that we were discussing with Congressman Dan Goldman. It's Tia from Maryland who asks, the ugliness of politics in America is sickening. Do you believe this vile political environment is here to stay? If not, what will it take to have decency and decorum in D.C. again? Well, I'll tell you my initial response. I can't believe some days how ugly it gets, and we're bombarded with so many signs of bigotry and isms that it is sometimes suffocating. And yet I still remain hopeful because there are questions like that exist. Mm-hmm. People are questioning it. But what's your reaction?
2: Well, we have to get into a place where in this country

0: where we agree to disagree and where we don't decide that someone else being on the other side of politics makes them automatically a bad person. We have to be able to allow that people who are on the other side have good intentions but bad solutions. That's the only way democracy works, because it works when you are willing to lose every once in a while and willing to not always get your way.
1: In 250 years ago in New York, coffee shops where the discussion of politics did take place, the free flow of information and conversations about the direction of our country, it shouldn't end in Brooklyn, New York. That should not be acceptable anywhere in the city or anywhere in this country.
2: Joe and Brad, thank you both. Thanks to all the viewer questions as well. Up next, the Supreme Court could rule any day on Trump's order to deny automatic citizenship to some children born in the United States. I'm going to lay out the problem with that argument and speak with someone who's been fighting it since the start, Connecticut's Attorney General William Tong.
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0: We are waiting on one of the most consequential Supreme Court decisions of our lifetime. Any day now, we will learn if the term birthright citizenship means anything at all. The very first sentence of the 14th Amendment says all persons born or naturalized in the United States and subject to the jurisdiction thereof are citizens of the United States and of the state wherein they reside. The amendment was ratified in 1868. It overturned the Dred Scott decision, which dared to say that even free black Americans could not possibly be citizens. 30 years later, in a case called United States versus Wong Kim Ark, where a man born in this country was denied reentry simply because his parents' Chinese heritage, the Supreme Court ruled that children who are born here are citizens, even if their parents are not. So this has been the law of the land for, what, nearly 150 years? Yet one of his first actions as a second-term president was to sign an executive order that said, I don't care if you were born here. If your parents aren't citizens, then you aren't one either. Their rationale? Twofold. First, the administration argues that the part of the 14th Amendment was only meant to protect children of former slaves. That's all. Second, they argue that this is all resting on a single term, jurisdiction. The administration argues that an undocumented migrant's child is not subject to the jurisdiction of the United States because they are somehow a subject to some other foreign power that they owe and have allegiance to. Of course, just one obvious flaw in that logic is that it would require the United States to say that they actually don't have jurisdiction over any person illegally in this country who commits a crime, for example. It would also make the child of an undocumented person basically stateless, because most other nations only confer citizenship to those born in their country. Now, keep in mind, this executive order, it never went into effect. Lower courts blocked it. But the Supreme Court still decided to take it up. And even though during the nearly two-hour oral argument, at least seven of the nine justices did not indicate any willingness to do away with birthright citizenship, you have to wonder why they even entertained this case that sought to dismantle it and took nearly 3 months to even craft a response, whatever it might ultimately be. I want to bring in the Connecticut Attorney General, William Tong. He is one of 23 attorneys general from across the country who filed a brief defending birthright citizenship. Attorney General, thank you for joining us. I mean, this fight, it is not just abstract for you. Can you tell me how the 14th Amendment has shaped your life?
1: No, as you know, Laura, I'm an American citizen. I'm here because of my birth on American soil in Hartford Hospital, not far from St. Francis Hospital, where you were born. Mm-hmm. And so I'm an American by right of my birth and by operation of the 14th Amendment, the United States Constitution. My parents were not citizens when I was born. So it's not just core to who I am as an American, as a person. It's not core to our family, but it's core to millions of Americans. So many people share our story. And I just want to say, Ronald Reagan understood that. And I hope my Republican friends are hearing me right now. Ronald Reagan gave a famous speech where he said that, you know, if you go to France, you're not automatically a Frenchman. If you go to Germany, if you go to Japan, Turkey, you're not Japanese or Turkish. But you can come from any corner of the globe and come to the United States and be an American.
0: So what would it mean symbolically if the Supreme Court, albeit skeptical of the administration's arguments or ending it, what would it mean that they're even entertaining it, let alone the prospect of rejecting birthright citizenship?
1: Well, I think they took the case because they wanted to settle this question. And I'm confident in our arguments. Yeah. And I was in the court in the first argument, which focused on a technical issue, nationwide injunctions. Mm-hmm. But it was, you know, it was in the birthright case. And I want to tell you, I was very encouraged by the justices. They were in it. They were asking tough questions. They were asking good questions. So I think they're going to focus on the language, and they just want to put this to bed. The 14th Amendment means what it says. If you're born on American soil, you're an American, period, full stop. And just for the, you know, the viewers who maybe aren't lawyers, you know, the first thing we're taught in law school is when you interpret any law or constitution, any statutory language or constitutional language, you look to the words, right? That's like the number one thing the Supreme Court's going to do. That's called a canon of statutory construction. Look at the words. And what do the words say? The words are plain as day.
0: And yet, this administration took a tactic of trying to appeal to originalism, you know, and suggesting that somehow, based on a review of that, that this court should come to a different conclusion. What do you make of that particular strategy? Because obviously they perceive, they must, a friendly Supreme Court that would entertain and possibly rule in their favor.
1: Yeah, it's funny. I think that originalism, that textualism bit them in the rear end. You know, the Solicitor General, John Sauer, went into this whole thing about birth tourism.
0: Yep.
1: And the Chief Justice said, first of all, is that really a problem? Number one, or is that just sort of a made up thing? And number two, when Sauer was talking about sort of modern day problems and how the world has changed, Chief Justice Roberts said, yeah, the world has changed, but we have the same Constitution. And what he's saying is, whatever policy arguments you're making, whatever you're observing about the modern world, I don't really care, because the words are here plain as day in black and white in the 14th Amendment. And I can't go beyond the words. Let me just also address this argument that the birthright clause, the citizenship clause, is really about freed slaves and about Reconstruction. Well, if you take that argument to its logical absurdity, then the whole 14th Amendment, the Equal Protection Clause, the Due Process Clause, that's really just about Reconstruction and the children are freed slaves. And that can't possibly be true, right? The Equal Protection Clause, the 14th Amendment, due process applies to all of us. It applies to all of us equally.
0: I expect that to be a paragraph in whatever ruling comes out. Attorney General William Tong, thank you so much.
1: Thank you, Laura.
0: I've got an update to tell you about related to the disappearance of Nancy Guthrie. Remember those alleged ransom notes sent to media outlets after she was abducted from her home? Law enforcement sources are telling CNN the second note claimed Guthrie had died. It came after a first note demanded millions of dollars. Investigators believe both were legit. In the second message, the person or people who wrote it say they did not mean to kill Guthrie, but that she died shortly after the kidnapping. The local sheriff's department says the investigation is active and ongoing. Still ahead tonight, remembering legendary music producer Clive Davis, who helped discover artists from my favorite Whitney Houston to Bruce Springsteen.
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0: This is CNN.
1: It's almost midnight here on the East Coast. I want to bring in my friend Alex Eichelson, who's out in Los Angeles. Alex, it's so good to see you, but we had this sad news today from a legend, Clive Davis, passing away at the age of 94. You know, I actually had the honor of interviewing him on my SiriusXM radio show back in 2017. And you know, I had a chance to ask him about how he was able to be so loved by everyone in an industry that doesn't always get the best rep. Listen to what he told me.
2: How did you achieve what seems to be the impossible feat for so many people to separate from that stigma?
3: The common bond is love of music, and refine for, I sit on the other side of the desk, so I have to refine my expertise. They have to feel trust. They have to respect the track record. And I have to respect them as individuals, as creative artists.
1: He was such a nice person. Of all his accomplishments, Alex, what do you think he'll be remembered for the most?
4: I mean, so many great artists. I sort of think of Whitney Houston, first and foremost, with him, of course, connected in her life and in her death. But there's so many names. What do you think?
1: I think of her all the time, but because I just love Whitney Houston.
4: Yeah.
1: The very first concert, she was in it. And also, I think Alicia Keys, I think Bruce Springsteen. I think of so many greats, but I also think about, he was instrumental as well in hip hop. People don't know that story about him as well. I encourage everyone to look him up even further, but I want everyone to watch your show instead first. Have a great one.
4: Thanks, Laura. Have a great night. This story starts right now. The story is firing frenzy. Sources say mass layoffs are happening right now by the acting director of National Intelligence, why some are questioning his motives. The story is Nancy Guthrie's ransom note. New details about what was in a second note sent to media outlets, including CNN, what it may indicate about her fate. And the story is Messi makes history. The Argentinian soccer star becomes the World Cup's all-time leading goal scorer, how he and other legendary players like Kylian Mbappe fared on the pitch.
5: Live from Los Angeles, the story is with Alex Michelson.

0: Good to be back with you in Los Angeles to start a new week. I'm Alex Michelson, and the top story tonight is at the Office of the Director of National Intelligence, where sources tell CNN large-scale firings are now underway. Bill Pulte took over as acting DNI last week, despite bipartisan criticism of his lack of any national security or intelligence experience. He is a housing official with a record of making mortgage fraud allegations against President Trump's political enemies.
1: Bill Pulte has zero intelligence experience, never been in the military, never served in law enforcement. He's not been associated with any of the 18 separate government agencies that currently make up the intelligence community. So if charged with culling the workforce by 20, 30, 40, 50%, how on earth will this guy know who to fire? I'm told that one of the other questions, his first questions when he arrived on last Friday at the DNI was, he inquired as to would he get a security clearance and what kind would it be? He doesn't know already that the job he's stepping into will enable him to have every piece of the government's most sensitive intelligence, not just secret, not just top secret, code word protected, ultra sensitive programs that identify human sources, that identify exquisite cyber collection platforms. All of that could cross his desk at any moment, and he doesn't know what sort of security clearance he has.
2: You don't just go in a DOGE way and start throwing people out. You do it in a substantive, methodical way by somebody who has extensive national security experience. He has absolutely none.
0: Sources previously said Pulte was looking to cut hundreds of intelligence jobs. He was at the White House on Monday, standing next to reporters as the president signed executive orders and answered questions. Now to a heartbreaking update in the disappearance of Nancy Guthrie. According to investigators, a note sent to media outlets just days after Guthrie went missing from her Arizona home in February says she died soon after she was abducted. It followed a first note demanding millions of dollars in exchange for her release. Authorities believe both notes came from whoever kidnapped Guthrie. Soon after learning of the notes, Guthrie's family responded with an emotional video.
3: We received your message and we understand. We beg you now to return our mother to us so that we can celebrate with her. This is the only way we will have peace. This is very valuable to us, and we will pay.
0: That is a clip of Savannah Guthrie in the days after her mother, Nancy, disappeared. She was communicating to people that may have been her mother's captors. Well, now we have new information of what was happening behind the scenes. CNN's Nick Watt here with that. Nick, what did we learn?
4: Well, two notes from the potential kidnapper that authorities believe are authentic. One was on February 3rd, a couple of days after Nancy Guthrie disappeared. Pretty standard ransom note. They wanted $4 million by a certain date. If that deadline was missed, they wanted $6 million. Standard ransom note. Savannah Guthrie came out afterwards and said, we need proof that you have her. We need proof that she's alive. Then the second note, and this is the one that we're talking about today, February 6th. And in this note, we now learn the kidnapper, potential kidnapper, said Nancy Guthrie was dead already. She had died shortly after the kidnapping, and that they did not mean to kill her. We then saw Savannah Guthrie the following day come out and say, you know, it's very important to us that we get her back. It was a very different tone. And now looking back on that video message from Savannah Guthrie, you can see that perhaps she knows at that point that her mom is gone and they want the body back. Now, I mean, is this feasible? Sure. Nancy Guthrie was 84 years old. We know she didn't have her meds with her. We know that her pacemaker detached from the app on her phone 2:28 that morning, February 1st. So, yeah, this seems to suggest that this months-old mystery could perhaps be solved, and partially in that Nancy Guthrie died early. Authorities, it appears, still have no idea who took her.
0: So why is this coming out now, and why weren't we told about this then?
4: We weren't. Well, CNN actually knew about this at the time, as did the local Arizona station that received the message. But authorities at the time and the family said, please don't release this information because we want to be able to verify future communication with

0: this person. So they wanted it kept under wraps. Mm-hmm. So a few months later now, it is coming out. It was published by another organization. And listen, who knows? This may kickstart something. You know, 5 months nearly she's been gone. And remember that video, Alex, that came out like 10 days after of the guy standing
1: sure.
0: on the porch, you know, the mask? Investigators got a pretty good description. They got the brand of the backpack. Everybody thought that was going to be a breakthrough. But still, nearly 5 months later, you know, now we're beginning to understand, yeah, maybe Nancy Guthrie is dead. But, you know, Pima County Sheriff's Department, they say the investigation is active and ongoing. But it doesn't appear that they have any suspects.
2: I mean, it really is remarkable. If you think about it, the entire world's attention, at least for that period, was on this and yep. still nothing.
0: Yeah. I mean, you know, they went through that house for DNA, nothing. They appealed for a video camera, surveillance camera from, you know, businesses, homes, nothing. That video, still nothing. But, you know, listen, one of the tragic things of the story, obviously, is, you know, not knowing where your mother is.
2: Sure.
0: Now, Savannah Guthrie probably, you know, definitely still doesn't know where her mother is, but it appears she may have known pretty early on that her mother had probably passed away.
2: Yeah. Well, we're thinking about Savannah and her whole family, and I'm sure even this coming out publicly has got to be painful for them
0: yeah.
2: again, but maybe it does lead to some leads to finally get them that closure and allow them to bury their mother, if
0: yeah.
2: that's in fact what happened here. Nick Watt, thanks for your reporting.
0: Thanks, Alex.
2: President Trump's top diplomat will be heading to the Middle East to discuss the agreement with Iran. Secretary of State Marco Rubio will travel to the United Arab Emirates, Kuwait, and Bahrain, key U.S. allies in the region. He will also meet with the Gulf Cooperation Council. The group is expected to play a key role in implementing elements of the memorandum. Meanwhile, there are conflicting statements from the U.S. Vice President and Tehran on if nuclear inspectors will be allowed back into Iran. Iran's state media reports that Tehran did not discuss the nuclear issue during negotiations in Switzerland and did not accept any new commitments. Let's bring in CNN's Christy Lu Stout, live from Hong Kong, with the latest. Christy, there's movement on easing sanctions, but progress on nuclear issues still unclear. What do we know?
3: Yeah, Alex, we do have these conflicting statements over the issue of nuclear monitoring. Now, earlier we heard from the U.S. Vice President J.D. Vance, and he sounded this upbeat note about the status of U.S.-Iran peace talks as they continue to get underway this week. And he said that Iran had agreed to accept inspectors from the U.N. Nuclear Watchdog Agency, the IAEA, but Tehran has pushed back, saying that it has not agreed to any new commitments in regards to its nuclear program. The U.S. President, Donald Trump, meanwhile, is zeroing in on the nuclear issue. On Monday, while he was speaking to reporters, he said this. Let's bring it up for you. U.S. President Donald Trump saying, quote, if Iran does not live up to their agreement or if they're not behaving, I will do what I have to do, unquote. And that's the U.S. president there saying that the military option remains firmly on the table. Now, we continue to follow developments from the Strait of Hormuz, of course, and Iran has agreed to set up what they're calling this telephone hotline so the United States and other countries can coordinate and avoid any sort of misunderstandings as vessels cross through this strategic waterway. And you're looking at sort of a live visualization of the Strait of Hormuz from marine traffic on your screen. Marine traffic data has been reporting that over the last 24 hours or so, about two dozen vessels had crossed the Strait of Hormuz. And breaking it down, that includes eight tankers and two cargo ships exiting the Gulf. It includes eight tankers and six cargo ships entering it. But still, this is just a fraction of what was then, before the war, a daily tally of about 125 ships that would cross the Strait of Hormuz on a given day. Now, we're also following the issue of oil sanctions, and the U.S. has temporarily lifted sanctions on Iranian oil. This is significant. This was a key commitment in the MOU. And this allows Iran to sell oil, crude-related products, and to receive payments for that. We continue to monitor the price of Brent crude. That's the global oil benchmark. As you can see, Brent crude is now trading about 0.5% lower. West Texas crude, that's the U.S. benchmark for oil, that is now trading down lower about 0.2%. The technical talks for peace between the U.S. and Iran will continue in the days ahead. Alex.
2: Christy Lu Stout in Hong Kong. Thank you so much. Now to the story is politics. Three states set to go to the polls in primary elections in just

0: It's a matter of hours, and some of the most closely watched races will be in New York. That includes the 12th congressional district, which lies entirely in Manhattan. Eight Democrats are vying for the nomination, and since a Republican hasn't held the seat since the 1960s, whoever wins Tuesday is likely to win in November as well. CNN's Gloria Pazamino has more.
1: A political insider.
2: You are Michael Asher, right for Congress here in the neighborhood.
1: A technocrat facing Silicon Valley opposition.
3: When we fight, we win!
1: A former Republican turned Trump critic.
4: We are facing an existential crisis in the form of Donald Trump.
1: And a Kennedy scion running on his social media reach.
5: I will be able to change the political system just by arriving in D.C.
1: Just some of the candidates in the crowded Democratic primary for New York's 12th congressional district, the race to become the new face of Manhattan. The solid blue district, home to some of the most highly educated and politically engaged voters in the nation. And the contest has attracted big names.
6: Jack isn't good at singing.
1: Jack Schlossberg, son of Carolyn Kennedy and grandson of former President John F. Kennedy, has positioned himself to the left of his rivals, seeking to build a young following online.
7: The central question in this election is who is going to be able to galvanize the support of young people, the people our party has lost over the last two decades, and build a more effective fighting force to take on Donald Trump and MAGA.
1: Candidates agree on several issues, like abolishing ICE and opposing the war with Iran. George Conway, a former Republican once married to Donald Trump's 2016 campaign manager Kellyanne Conway, is centering his candidacy on opposition to the president.
8: We cannot fix these problems until he's gone. The cart is before the horse if we do anything other than focus on impeaching Donald Trump.
1: The 12th district is home to many of the city's landmarks, several Fortune 500 companies, and Gracie Mansion, the mayoral residence of Zora Mamdani.
9: I'm excited to see how this turns out, and I'm excited to be one of the many voters casting my vote.
1: While Mamdani is backing three primary candidates in New York, including two who are challenging Democratic incumbents, he is publicly staying out of this race.
9: I'm going to be keeping my vote in this race between myself, the ballot, and that incredible pen that the Board of Elections gives to every voter.
1: Two candidates with established political roots in the district are hoping that gives them an edge going into Tuesday. Assemblyman Michael Asher is a former senior aide to Governor Kathy Hochul and former Mayor Michael Bloomberg.
10: I think voters want to make sure that the next congressman is both going to push the party to be more effective in fighting against Trump and Mike Johnson and their fellow fascists.
1: Fellow Assemblyman Alex Boris, a former computer engineer whose efforts to regulate artificial intelligence have triggered millions in spending by Silicon Valley.
11: I think this district deserves more than establishment or entitlement. It deserves effectiveness.
1: Outside money and influence have been a major factor in the race. Lasher getting at least $5 million in a boost from Bloomberg, his former boss.
7: The last time that a New York billionaire tried to steal a third term, Michael Lasher was right there to help him do it.
12: Lasher has also secured the endorsement of outgoing Congressman Jerry Nadler, who is retiring after 17 terms in office. Gloria Pazmino, CNN, New York.
0: Now to the World Cup. Soccer sensation Lionel Messi has made World Cup history in the latest round of group stage matches. He is now the tournament's top all-time scorer following Argentina's win over Austria. Messi had both goals in Monday's 2-0 victory, securing Argentina's spot in the upcoming knockout round. Right behind Messi for most World Cup goals is French superstar Kylian Mbappe, who scored a brace against Iraq. Despite thunderstorms and a weather delay in Philadelphia, France finished strong, shutting out Iraq 3-0. France is also now on to the knockout stage. Meanwhile, Norway topped Senegal 3-2. A pair of second-half goals from star striker Erling Haaland was enough to hold off Senegal's late-game push. And right now in Northern California, Jordan is facing off against Algeria in a must-win matchup. Looking ahead to Tuesday's action, Portugal and Uzbekistan get things started in Houston as Ronaldo looks to secure his first win of the tournament. Then it's a showdown in Boston between England and Ghana. Across the U.S. border, Panama will face Croatia in Toronto, and Colombia takes on the Democratic Republic of Congo in Guadalajara, Mexico. President Trump is threatening 10 years in prison for anyone vandalizing the reflecting pool on the

0: National Mall. We'll discuss that and more with today's political panel. They're standing by live. Brian Tyler Cohen on the left, John Ziegler on the right.
1: Welcome back to Yeah, That's a Pepper Thing. First up, we've got Harrison wrapping his Dr. Pepper in a tiny quilt so it feels at home. Oh, how tender. That's a Pepper Thing. And over to Becca, who's whispering affirmations to her can.
2: You're sweet. You're unique. You're the best thing I ever poured over ice.
1: She swears it makes it taste better. It's not a science thing, but it's a Pepper Thing. Why do they all do it? All for that sweet, delicious, truly one-of-a-kind taste of Dr. Pepper. It's a Pepper Thing.
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0: 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The most competitive basketball league on earth is on CBS this Saturday. 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Then Coach Rick Mahorn, Sensation Nazir Kaur, and the Detroit Amps look to protect home court against back-to-back MVP Michael Beasley and the defending champs Miami 305. 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
4: One of the biggest trades in NBA history just went down moments ago. That's our breaking news. Sources tell ESPN's Shyam Charania that the Milwaukee Bucks are trading Giannis Antetokounmpo to the Miami Heat. The deal reportedly includes Bobby Portis heading to Miami in exchange. The Bucks are getting Tyler Hero, Jaime Jaquez Jr., two other players, at least 3 future first-round picks. Giannis, at 31 years old, is a 2-time MVP, 10-time All-Star, and led the Bucks to an NBA championship in 2021. This trade completely changes the complexion of the Eastern Conference. More to that throughout the night. But now back to the politics. President Trump says that vandals have damaged the reflecting pool at the National Mall in D.C., and they should face up to 10 years in prison. The president hasn't provided any evidence of that vandalism, but security cameras have now been installed around that pool. 5 arrests have been made for alleged vandalism, and citations have been issued to 5 other people. But prosecutors haven't filed any formal charges. The reflecting pool is clouded with algae and peeling paint, despite a $14 million renovation by the Trump administration. The president says he wants the pool to be American flag blue. Our panel here to discuss that and more on the left is Brian Tyler Cohen, host of the No Lie with Brian Tyler Cohen podcast. On the right, John Ziegler, host of the Death of Journalism podcast. And although he's on the right, not the biggest fan of President Trump. Okay, Brian, your thoughts on the reflecting pool.
5: This is all bad community theater. I mean, let's be honest about what this is. Donald Trump hired a company that was not qualified to do this. They did a shoddy job, which we can all see now. The liner is coming up. And because he has such a fragile ego, because he is so delicate as a Fabergé egg, now Donald Trump has to pretend, play make-believe that, in fact, this was the work of elusive vandals. And even though the reflecting pool is under 24/7 surveillance, we're all sitting here and watching his administration officials and right-wing acolytes all play make-believe and pretend that, yep, you're right, President Donald Trump, sir, it absolutely was these vandals. And so he's coming forward with these stories that there was a 200-foot gash and then a 250-foot gash and then a 350-foot gash that somebody did at some point that nobody saw, a gash the length of a football field. And he apparently has video evidence from the park department that he refuses to release, even though that irrefutable evidence would immediately validate his story. Again, this is all just bad community theater because Donald Trump has a fragile ego, can never admit he's wrong. And this is what happens when you have incompetent governance, whether it's something as ridiculous as the reflecting pool or as important as the rest of the issues that he's failed at governing with.
4: Do you think this is sort of bad community theater? Because somebody like on Fox News tonight, Sean Hannity said that this is an example of the Democrats reflecting on their lack of soul as a party.
6: Well, I don't know about that, but look, I think that this story is getting, from a media perspective, as a critic of the media, way too much attention. We have now gotten more analysis, more investigation of the reflecting pool than we did of Joe Biden's intellectual decline during the first half of 2024. Now, and as far as the reflecting pool itself, it's going to look great on St. Patrick's Day and for Christmas. And you guys are a little bit too giddy about this. That's the part I find most interesting. You know, the Babylon Bee, the satirical website, has a fake story out about a poll where the reflecting pool algae is now leading the 2028 Democratic presidential race. And I actually believe that would probably be true if they put that in the poll, because that's how giddy you people are. You're rooting against the pool. Why? Why are you rooting against the reflecting pool?
5: The reason
6: it's America's 250th birthday.
5: The reason everybody is talking.

0: talking about this is because Trump himself inserted it into the zeitgeist because he can't not talk about his vanity project.
1: But you were enjoying the fact that this isn't working way too much, and it's exposing the fact that you guys really don't like America.
0: Look, I love America. I don't like Donald Trump. That's why you're letting Trump cloud your view of America.
1: No, anything is clouded.
0: It's the reflecting.
2: And I don't like algae. So we're anti-algae here. That story's still kind of silly, but the story that I think is really important is what's happening with this DNI. Bill Pulte, who bipartisan, no real credentials for this job, and is now apparently firing hundreds of people at a time when the United States is at war with Iran, at a time when we're hosting the World Cup, have the world coming here. Is that something to be concerned about?
1: Yeah, although apparently counterterrorism is not being touched by this, but I have my Donald Trump decoder ring, and whenever someone who is unqualified and unknown is hired for a position, it means that Trump wants to be able to control them. And the reason why Trump wants to be able to control this position is he thought that Tulsi Gabbard was going to come up with evidence that the 2020 election was stolen from him. She did not do that because it wasn't stolen from him, and that's why they're cleaning house at the DNI, and that's troubling. I mean, it shouldn't, frankly, you know, the 2020 election, it was influenced by COVID, and Gabbard put out this information about Dr. Fauci on Friday, which I think is actually interesting, and the media is kind of ignoring it. But I agree with those that are upset by this wave of firings and what the message that sends.
0: I mean, look, the reason that Bill Pulte is in this position is because he is willing to be a hack for Trump. I mean, when he was in his previous position at the Federal Housing Finance Agency, he launched these high-profile investigations and ultimately offered up criminal referrals of a bunch of Donald Trump's opponents, Letitia James, Lisa Cook, Adam Schiff. And so he is willing to be a hack for Trump. And so that's what he wants. And if he has the opportunity to get somebody like that who has adherence to Donald Trump and not the Constitution in a position like the DNI, then he's going to be perfectly willing to do that.
2: You guys largely agree on that issue. You may disagree on this next one. Axios had an interesting story from CNN contributor Alex Thompson out today talking about Gavin Newsom, the governor of California, really sticking by Joe Biden in a run-up to the 2028 primary. Said a lot of nice things about him. He had his son Hunter on his podcast, kind of putting Kamala Harris in potentially an interesting place if she's going to be running or not, still unclear if she's going to. What do you make of that strategy, John, to sort of hug Joe Biden, who polls show is one of the most unpopular presidents we've seen in a long time?
1: The way I view this as a conservative who loathes Newsom, but understands him, having watched him for over two decades in this state very closely, is that there's clearly going to be a battle within the Democratic race in 28 between Newsom and Harris. Now, you're very familiar with both these people. You've interviewed both of them many times, including Harris over the weekend in Austria. And Harris once again showed that watching her answer a question can be like a 12-year-old gymnast doing the balance beam for the first time. You're holding your breath the entire moment that she's speaking. But the reality here is Newsom has to beat Harris first, because they're both from California, and Harris creates problems for Newsom. She's a female. She's a woman of color. She was vice president. 95% of Democratic voters will have already cast a ballot for her for president from 2024. If he doesn't beat her, he cannot be the nominee, because there's about 40% of Democratic voters in New Hampshire and South Carolina where it matters. Iowa doesn't matter anymore because you guys don't like white people. But in New Hampshire and South Carolina, there's going to be about 40% of people who will never vote for a Californian, which means that there's a very limited path for Newsom and Harris. Newsom has to beat Harris, and this might be the way he's going to try to do it.
2: Iowa did a terrible job of counting ballots.
1: That's the main reason.
2: I don't know if that had to do about white people. They're just not good at counting. But your thoughts on this and this strategy, Joe Biden, who is not.

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1: Ice Cube's Big 3 is back. The most competitive basketball league on earth is on CBS this Saturday. Big 3 All-Star Dwight Howard and the LA Riot take on Greg Monroe and the Dallas Power. Then Coach Rick Mahorn, Sensation Nazir Kaur, and the Detroit Amps look to protect home court against back-to-back MVP Michael Beasley and the defending champs Miami 305. The game played the way you love. 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
2: Yay! Harris, and this might be the way he's going to try to do it.
3: Iowa did a terrible job of counting ballots. That's the main reason. I don't know if that had to do about white people. They're just not good at counting. But your thoughts on this and this strategy, Joe Biden, who is not widely beloved by the Democratic base right now, is that a smart strategy?
4: Well, look, I think he's carving out a lane for himself, and there's going to be a lot of jockeying for different lanes within the party. I think the progressive wing may have Ro Khanna, may have AOC, and so there are going to be different lanes that people have to occupy. I think that Gavin Newsom is probably making the judgment call here that within a more establishment lane where Joe Biden still has some degree of popularity, maybe not nationwide, but still within that lane, some degree of popularity, that by attaching himself to him, by linking himself to Joe Biden, that it may pay off, especially at a time where there's pressure on Kamala Harris to do what she wouldn't do during the 2024 campaign, which was create some distance.
3: And it puts Harris in a tough position either way, because if she creates the distance, she looks disloyal and maybe she looks inauthentic before. But if she doesn't, then she may not have a path to victory. Real quickly, last
2: word. I'm on Team Harris all the way. I'll give my left pinky at least for Newsom not to be the Democratic presidential nominee.
3: All right, there we go. We have to leave it there. John, Brian, very entertaining. Great to see both of you. Thank you so much.
4: Thanks.
3: Still ahead. Parts of Europe is in the midst of a dangerous heat wave, sending locals and tourists searching for relief. More.
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1: Welcome back to The Story. As I'm Alex Michelson, let's take a look at today's top stories. Investigators looking into Nancy Guthrie's disappearance now confirm that a note believed to be from her kidnapper says that Guthrie had died. It was sent to media outlets just days after she went missing from her Arizona home in February. The message followed a first note demanding millions of dollars in ransom. It's still unclear who abducted Guthrie. Former U.S. Federal Reserve Chairman Alan Greenspan has died. He served five terms under four presidents, starting with Ronald Reagan. Greenspan presided over one of the strongest economic expansions in the history of the U.S., but he was later blamed for bank failures and the collapse of the housing market in the late 2000s. Alan Greenspan was 100 years old. U.S. Secretary of State Marco Rubio will be heading to the Middle East to discuss the Iran agreement with key regional allies. He will meet with officials in the United Arab Emirates, Kuwait, and Bahrain. Meanwhile, Iran has agreed to set up a telephone hotline to prevent and resolve any misunderstandings with the U.S. when ships pass through the Strait of Hormuz. Join me now to discuss one of our favorite Iran experts, Benjamin Rad, senior fellow at the UCLA Berkel Center for International Relations. Ben, welcome back to The Story Is.
2: Thank you.
1: So we know that J.D. Vance is just back from his own trip negotiating this. Is there a sense that Marco Rubio may be able to negotiate in a way that J.D. Vance wasn't?
2: You know, J.D. Vance is not a diplomat. That's not his skill set. Marco Rubio, having spent years in the Senate and having dealt with foreign officials as part of that role, I think has a better grasp on how to do this. And he's there to allay some of the concerns the Gulf allies have, and I think maybe to help clean up a little bit of the inconsistency, the messaging coming from the White House.
1: So what is his message? What's the Rubio message? And how is that maybe different than the Vance message?
2: Well, it'll be to reassure these Gulf allies that this MOU, whatever deal emerges, is not going to leave them unprotected, unprepared, unable to deal with an Iran in the future. Whatever Iran emerges, empowered, wealthier as a result of the sanctions being lifted, things of that nature, and how these Gulf states will still have the backing of the United States.
1: I mean, is that the area of biggest concerns? A lot of these Gulf states feel unprotected?
2: I mean, at the end of the day, we saw what happened. Iran's ballistic missiles targeted their facilities. Iran is using their ties to the United States as leverage, along with control of the Strait of Hormuz. So this is absolutely a vulnerable point for them.
1: Iran also using Lebanon as leverage right now.
2: Yeah.
1: That's been tied to the end of this deal, something you've talked about on this show before.
2: Right.
1: How are they doing that strategically? How's that impacting the negotiations?
2: Yeah, so this is linkage. Lebanon is not part of

0: the deal. Israel, which is a party to the war, it should be in the deal, but it isn't. And I should say Lebanon is not a party, but it is in the deal. And so what Iran has managed to do was to tell the United States, look, Lebanon is included in this. And President Trump, with the acceptance of the MOU, has agreed to that. That's a huge concession. It's now bringing the Lebanese angle into the conflict, which means that's one more point where something can go wrong.
1: And so that makes it more complicated in terms of coming to a deal, because you got to deal with all of that as well. And it's also, you say, testing the relationship between President Trump and Prime Minister Benjamin Netanyahu. Where are we at on that?
0: Netanyahu has elections coming up in a few months. He, on the one hand, is being pressured by Trump to not respond in Lebanon, to withdraw and to hold back Israeli forces as Hezbollah is firing drones and rockets. If he abides by President Trump's request, he looks bad domestically. If he defies President Trump, angering the president and straining that relationship further, he will upset his base as well. So he's in a no-win situation right now.
1: Meanwhile, you've talked about this blockade over and over again, and, and the U.S. putting this blockade in place, which really could hurt Iran economically. And at some point, Iran basically can't survive that. Where are we at when it comes to the blockade?
0: So the lifting of the blockade, and more importantly, the lifting of the oil sanctions, which began to, there's a 60-day waiver, that gives Iran some breathing room, a lot, to basically now sell this oil and to sell it at market price. For now, it's been selling. China's getting 90% of its oil from Iran. It's getting it at a discount. It knows Iran can't sell it legally, so it's risking U.S. sanctions and everything that comes with it. And now Iran can sell it at market price, and the Chinese will have to pay that market price. So I think it gives them a little bit more breathing room for at least these first 60 days, and then we wait and see what happens next.
1: So it sounds like the bottom line, what you're saying, is more leverage for Iran as this negotiation moves forward.
0: It's difficult to see it any other way right now.
1: Yeah, and we'll see what Marco Rubio is able to do in the days ahead. Ben Rad, thank you so much for coming in.
0: Thank you.
1: Coming up, British Labour Party is, we're gonna talk about what's happening here. Britain's Labour Party is entering a new era after Prime Minister Keir Starmer announced that he will step down. Newly sworn in MP Andy Burnham, widely expected to succeed him as party leader. CNN's Max Foster has more from London.
2: 2 years ago, Keir Starmer walked through those black doors with one of the biggest mandates in modern British history. And yet, Monday morning, he announced he was walking back out again after losing the support of his parliamentary party.
3: That is why I will resign as leader of the Labour Party. I have spoken to His Majesty the King this morning to inform him of my decision.
2: Perhaps his best known mistake was appointing veteran Labour politician Peter Mandelson as ambassador to Washington, despite failing security vetting. While Starmer said he wasn't aware of that, the scandal only compounded when the Epstein files revealed Mandelson had called the convicted paedophile his best pal. For many in his own party, it confirmed what they already feared. Starmer's judgment couldn't be trusted. The warning signs came again in May 2025 when the hard-right UK Reform Party swept the local elections, ending decades of Labour dominance. The same month, more than 100 of his own lawmakers were calling for him to go. Then Donald Trump piled on. Keir Starmer will resign, the US president posted on Sunday, before Starmer had even said a word. He failed badly on two very important subjects, immigration and energy.
4: We now come to Andy Burnham.
2: The man almost certain to replace him, Andy Burnham, the former mayor of Greater Manchester, whose by-election win last Friday dealt the final blow. He now had a seat in Parliament and an eye on something much bigger. Where Starmer was a London lawyer turned party leader, Burnham's a political chameleon who built his name running Greater Manchester, speaking directly to the industrial communities that abandoned Labour for reform. Whether that's enough to win them back is the question his party now has to answer. As for the man leaving, an emotional ending.
3: When I leave the biggest job in the country, I shall spend more time on the most important job, being the best husband I can to my fantastic wife, Vic, who has been a rock by my side through good times and bad, and being the best dad I can to my beautiful children, who are my pride and my joy. Thank you very much.
2: arrest.

0: A crack of character for a famously controlled politician. Nominations for the leadership contest open July the 9th. Britain may have its seventh prime minister in a decade by the summer. Max Foster, CNN, Downing Street, London.
1: We'll go live to London in our next hour for more on that. But up next right here, Argentina's Lionel Messi has once again etched his name into the World Cup record books. We'll take a look at his latest achievement following another win in the group stages. Max Bredos from Apple TV MLS coverage is here to break down a historic day.
2: Want to hear something funny? 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
4: A monumental day at the World Cup for Argentina superstar Lionel Messi. With two goals against Austria, Messi became the tournament's all-time leading scorer. Monday's 2-0 victory also makes Messi the new record holder for all-time World Cup wins. Defending champion Argentina is now guaranteed to advance to the knockout stage, but will finish group play against Jordan on Saturday. Joining now to break it all down is Max Bredos, play-by-play announcer for Major League Soccer on Apple TV+. Max, welcome back.
5: Whew.
4: Messi.
5: This is a great day.
4: Yeah. I mean, big players scoring big goals today. Messi. All the goals from Argentina this whole tournament are just Messi.
5: Because Argentina is Messi. They might as well call the team that. I kid, but they're like one and the same. So his teammates play for Argentina, but they play for him. And they're not deferring to him, but that's how they view it. He is the program. So they do all the hard work. They run for him, and he scores the goal. But it is a team effort. And the thing about this, he scores a goal. This is his best performing at the World Cup ever. I mean, five goals in two games is astronomical. When you do the math, six World Cups, he has 18, five in 2 days or two games. But his defense have not allowed a goal. They've allowed one shot on target. They are a really good outfit. They look better right now, small sample size, than the team that won it in 2022.
4: So the player who is most likely to catch up to him with that most goals would be Kylian Mbappe, who is playing, of course, for France. They played today against Iraq, had to deal with a whole lot of weather problems. I mean, crazy rain delay, but yet France still won and Mbappe still did well.
5: A lot of folks that tuned into the World Cup were saying, you have weather delays? Because it doesn't happen for 30 minutes. So the rest of the world are like, what is this all about? But better safe than sorry. We saw this when FIFA had the Club World Cup in the U.S. There were a lot of weather delays. This was the first one. There will be more, I am sure about it. But it didn't faze Kylian Mbappe. So he's going to catch Messi. This is the sixth World Cup for Messi. I think it's the third World Cup for Mbappe. He has 16 goals.
4: In three.
5: He had eight last tournament. Wow. And by the way, these guys scoring goals, the Golden Boot, the top scorer, had eight overall in the last World Cup. Prior to that, they had six and then five the one before. So someone's going to blow that record out of the water. Someone's going to get 12 goals in this tournament. It's insane.
4: Why is that? Because the competition is worse? There's more teams?
5: I would say that. But, I mean, Argentina's played Algeria, which is a very top African team, and Austria that came in with a lot of hopes and expectations. So if he plays, they're going to play Jordan next, and you would expect him to score all due respect to Jordan, you would expect him to score two or three goals there.
4: Because the weather can have a big impact here, because some of these games are inside where there's no weather at all, and then other games you're dealing with the heat, you're dealing with the rain, and people coming from all different regions.
5: Yeah, and look, they have hydration breaks when their stadium's inside, so this is just the protocol, security and safety for fans and everything. They're going to be on top of it. This was the first weather delay. Expect some more.
4: Norway. Ooh. We got to talk about their star, who looks like a real Viking.
5: He does. He looks like Game of Thrones, Erling Haaland.
4: Yeah. Talk to us about him, because he's turning heads at this tournament.
5: The three big stars of the day before it happened was Messi, Mbappe, Haaland. So Messi scores twice, then Mbappe scores twice, and then Haaland's like, okay, I got to score twice. So he scores twice. A big win for Norway over Iraq, which they were supposed to. But now they've beaten Senegal and Iraq. Their next game is against France. That's the final group game. That becomes one of the big games of the competition. But the Norwegians, who haven't been in a World Cup since 98, they've come in big numbers. They have taken over Times Square. They were all over. This was the game at MetLife Stadium in New York, New Jersey. They've become a really big story. They're good on the field, and they're good in the stands.
4: Yeah, they do a lot of rowing, right? I mean, yes. We're looking at some
5: of the
4: videos.
5: It's the Viking row. It goes, whoa. You don't hurt your back. You'll see them. But they get after.
4: Yeah.
5: They're doing an escalator. They did it in Times Square. People are showing up to go see Les Miserables, and they see these thousands of guys in red and blue with Viking hats.
4: That looks dangerous.
5: Oh, yeah. That is very dangerous. Don't do that, kids.
4: Yeah. But they look like a lot of fun.
5: They're having a good time.
4: Getting to know all these people.
5: Every city that's hosting Norway or Scotland, they're over the moon because businesses are doing pretty well, if you know what I mean.
4: Yeah. And meanwhile, team.

0: USA plays next Thursday night here in a game that they don't need to win to move on to the next round. So that'll be fun to pay attention to as well. Max, great to see you.
1: Great to be here. Never a dull moment at the World Cup. I know you're watching, Alex.
0: Yes, it's a lot of fun. Some sad news, although a life well lived, a titan of the music industry has passed away.
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10: Europe is sweltering under a growing heat wave with record temperatures expected across the continent this week. CNN's Melissa Bell reports from Paris.
11: It is an intensifying heat wave that is spreading across Europe from Greece all the way through to the west of the continent. Here, in the world's fastest warming continent, we are seeing a heat wave that authorities are warning will not just intensify, but could prove much longer than average. Already here in France, we've been seeing sweltering temperatures for the last few days, including here at the Canal Saint-Martin in Paris. Normally, you're not allowed to swim, but they made a special exception with many people just seeking a little respite from these temperatures. Some of the highest expected here in Paris today, with authorities predicting it, they could be some of the French capital's highest ever on record. We saw it already on Sunday. France had its national music festival, the Fête de la Musique, across the country. In those hardest hit parts of the country, the public consumption of alcohol was banned in order to try and protect people's health. Authorities really warning people to stay at home as much as they can. What we're seeing are these alerts across the continent and across, with red alerts here, across half of France. They're the highest level of alert, with things only likely to get worse. What we expect is an intensification through to Wednesday, Thursday, by which time the heat wave should move northwards. It is in the United Kingdom that they expect their heat wave to come Wednesday and Thursday. Melissa Bell, CNN, Paris.
10: Thank you for watching. The first hour of The Story Is. The next hour starts right now. The story is firing frenzy. Sources tell CNN Trump's acting director of national intelligence has begun large-scale cuts at his own agency. The story is a bipartisan push. Democrats and Republicans can at least agree on one thing, keeping kids safe online. But will the new measures actually work? And the story is remembering the man with the golden ears. You look back at the life and legacy of music legend Clive Davis, discovered some of the world's biggest stars.
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10: And we begin in Washington, D.C., where sources tell CNN large-scale firings are underway at the Office of the Director of National Intelligence. Bill Pulte took over as acting DNI last week, despite bipartisan criticism of his lack of intelligence experience. He's a housing official with a record of making mortgage fraud allegations against President Trump's political enemies.
12: Bill Pulte has zero intelligence experience, never been in the military, never served in law enforcement. He's not been associated with any of the 18 separate government agencies that currently make up the intelligence community. So if charged with culling the workforce by 20, 30, 40, 50%, how on earth will this guy know who to fire? I'm told that one of the other questions, his first questions when he arrived on last Friday at the DNI was, he inquired as to, would he get a security clearance and what kind would it be? He doesn't know already that the job he's stepping into will enable him to have every piece of the government's most sensitive intelligence, not just secret, not just top secret, code word protected, ultra sensitive programs that identify human sources, that identify exquisite cyber collection platforms. All of that could cross his desk at any moment, and he doesn't know what sort of security clearance he has.
13: You don't just go in a doge way and start throwing people out. You do it in a substantive, methodical way by somebody who has extensive national security experience. He has absolutely none.
10: Sources previously said that Pulte was looking to cut hundreds of intel jobs. You see him there. He was at the White House on Monday, standing next to reporters as the president signed executive orders and answered questions. Federal judge says that Department of Justice subpoenas of Minnesota Governor Tim Walz and other Democrats are not constitutional. DOJ is seeking records in its investigation of resistance to its immigration crackdown. The judge calls the move a retaliatory effort to harass political opponents of the Trump administration. The Justice Department says it will continue to investigate. President Trump says vandals have damaged the reflecting pool at the National Mall in D.C., and they should

0: face up to 10 years in prison. Trump's threats come after a $14 million makeover that has visitors seeing green instead of the American flag blue that president says that he wants. CNN's Sunlin Sarfati is in Washington.
1: You're going to have something you're going to be very proud of.
2: Appealing bottom.
3: It's still not fixed. It's disappointing.
2: Arrests for alleged vandalism, a high-profile lawsuit, and one $14 million green-hued pool. The president's reflecting pool makeover is now overflowing with controversy.
1: We did a hell of a job, but everybody's looking at that reflecting pool.
2: And yet, 18 days after the pool was filled with water, after the initial renovation, President Trump is now saying the pool will likely need to be shut down and drained again, blaming it on what he says are vandals that have forced a new round of repairs.
1: I can't help it if somebody goes in with a knife and starts hacking it up. And we also have pictures of it.
4: Can you release the photos?
1: You'll see it in court.
2: Administration officials say that police have made several arrests at the reflecting pool, alleging vandalism.
1: And I understand they've arrested five people, and they have another five people that are under investigation.
2: Three-time U.S. Olympian David Hearn says he was arrested after touching blue material partially detached from the bottom of the pool.
5: I took my left hand glove off and reached down into the water and sort of felt the end and bent it around a little bit.
2: Hearn denies vandalizing the pool and says he was cited with destruction and defacing government property and disobeying a government employee.
6: There are several citations that have been handed out to individuals, and these are cases that will be prosecuted to the full extent.
2: On True Social, without evidence, the president wrote, they took some form of knife or blade and put a 250-foot-long gash into the beautiful facade of what took so much work, competence, and money to build and complete. He added, quote, they also poured corrosive and destructive materials into the pool. Today, Trump increased the size of the alleged gash.
1: Well, let's put it this way. When you have a 350, I think it's 350, not 250, a 350-foot slit from one end to the other,
2: tampering with federal property carries a prison sentence of up to 10 years in federal court.
7: I've never seen this many National Guards in the National Park area. They came up to me and two other women asking if we've touched it, and then just promoting us not to, that we would get arrested or charged with vandalism if we did.
2: President Trump and the U.S. attorney in D.C. have been very clear they intend to push forward to penalize those accused of wrongdoing as much as possible.
8: And earlier today, we saw several trailers full of equipment come down to the reflecting pool and start unloading equipment. You'll see some of that behind me. Workers tell us that those are actually six security cameras that will go up and give 360-degree views of the reflecting pool at all time. Meantime, President Trump has convened a meeting with the contractors of this project to talk about the necessary repairs and, of course, draining the reflecting pool once again. Sunlin Sarfati, CNN, Washington.
0: President Trump's top diplomat will be heading to the Middle East to discuss the agreement with Iran. Secretary of State Marco Rubio will travel to the United Arab Emirates, Kuwait, and Bahrain, key U.S. allies in the region. He will also meet with the Gulf Cooperation Council. The group is expected to play a key role in implementing elements of the memorandum. Meanwhile, there are conflicting statements from the U.S. vice president and Tehran if nuclear inspectors will be allowed back into Iran. Iran state media reports that Tehran did not discuss the nuclear issue during negotiations in Switzerland and did not accept any new commitments. Let's bring in CNN's Christy Lu Stout live in Hong Kong with the latest. So, which is it, Christy?
9: You know, there appears to be some progress, especially in issues like the reopening of the Strait of Hormuz and setting up a hotline there, like the temporary lifting of sanctions on Iranian oil. But there seems to be this misunderstanding when it comes to Iran's nuclear program. We have these conflicting statements over the issue of nuclear monitoring. Earlier, we heard from the U.S. Vice President J.D. Vance, who sounded this upbeat tone in regards to the pace and the progress achieved in these ongoing talks. And he said that Iran had agreed to accept inspectors from the U.N. nuclear watchdog, the IAEA, but Iran has pushed back, saying that it has not accepted any new nuclear commitments. Meanwhile, the U.S. president, He's watching events proceed very closely, and he weighed in, basically saying that Iran will agree to have inspections. This

0: This is what he told reporters on Monday. He said, quote, if Iran does not live up to their agreement or if they're not behaving, I will do what I have to do, unquote. And that's the U.S. president basically saying that military action remains on the table. Now, we continue to monitor developments out of the Strait of Hormuz. Iran has agreed to set up this telephone hotline that would allow the United States and other countries to call, to coordinate, and to clear up any misunderstandings when trying to negotiate transits of vessels through this critical waterway. According to marine traffic data, there has been a steady uptick in the number of crossings. In fact, according to marine traffic, in the last 24 hours, there have been at least 24 ships that have crossed the Strait of Hormuz, but this still pales in comparison to the numbers of vessels that used to cross the strait before the war. The daily tally was anywhere between 110 to 125. Another element that we're keeping an eye on is the U.S. has temporarily lifted sanctions on Iranian oil. This is significant. This was a key commitment in the MOU. It allows Iran to sell crude and crude-based products and to receive payment for that. And so we're continuing to keep an eye on the price of oil, and we continue to see that downward slide. If we bring up the price of Brent crude oil, that's the global oil benchmark, it's currently trading lower, about one-third of 1% lower. And West Texas crude oil, the U.S. benchmark, trading about 0.2% lower. These technical talks for peace are ongoing. They will continue in the days ahead. Alex.
1: It's interesting, Christy. I remember talking to you so often when that number was well over $100. So it is good to see it going in the right direction for all of us when it comes to gas prices. Christy Lou Stout in Hong Kong, thanks for keeping track of all that for us. Now to a heartbreaking update in the disappearance of Nancy Guthrie. Investigators confirmed that a note sent to CNN and to other media outlets in February said that Guthrie had died soon after she was abducted from her Arizona home, and that whoever kidnapped her did not mean to kill her. It was sent right after a ransom note demanding millions of dollars in exchange for Guthrie's release. Authorities believe that both notes came from the kidnapper or kidnappers. Law enforcement had requested to hold off on reporting what was in those notes so they could verify any future communications with her abductors. They say the investigation is still active and ongoing. The story is technology. A bipartisan group of U.S. House lawmakers has reached a deal on sweeping online child safety legislation known as the Kids Online Safety Act. The proposal would require new safeguards for minors on digital platforms, from social media to AI chatbots. The legislation includes stronger privacy protections, expanded parental controls, and new transparency requirements for tech companies. Politico reports the bill could reach the House floor as early as next week, then would still have to go to the Senate, and then, of course, be signed by the president. For more, I want to bring in CNN contributor Jacob Ward, a technology journalist and host of the Rip Current podcast. Jacob, is this thing good for kids? Does it have real teeth?
2: Well, this is the real question, right, Alex? I mean, we've never really done this before. The United States, as you probably know, is one of the least regulated digital environments in the world. We don't have data privacy laws in this country. We don't even have data transparency laws in this country. And so we are in totally uncharted territory when we talk here about trying to update child online protection really for this new social media era we're in. There are some protections here and there, but this would, in theory, be a whole new thing. So we don't know. And the big question here, I have a bunch of them. One of them is this, in fact, going to have any enforcement teeth, right? There is no duty of care, as the legal minds call it, in this bill. This is more or less telling these companies that they're going to have to, put up warning labels or take every possible precaution.

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2: Ice Cube's Big 3 is back. 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Big 3 All-Star Dwight Howard and the LA Riot take on Greg Monroe and the Dallas Power. Then Coach Rick Mahorn, Sensation Nasir Khor, and the Detroit Amps look to protect home court against back-to-back MVP Michael Beasley and the defending champs Miami 305. 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
3: Totally uncharted territory when we talk here about trying to update child online protection really for this new social media era we're in. There are some protections here and there, but this would in theory be a whole new thing. So we don't know. And the big question here, I have a bunch of them. One of them is this in fact going to have any enforcement teeth, right? There is no duty of care, as the legal minds call it, in this bill. This is more or less telling these companies that they're going to have to, you know, put up warning labels or take every possible precaution, but it doesn't really hold them to account for that, as parent groups have been demanding. And so that toothlessness has people pretty worried. And then there's also this question of whether you can, in fact, force these companies to figure out who's a kid and who's not without forcing all of us to turn over even more private information to them, including some kind of identification for children. Some privacy advocates say that in fact hands these companies more surveillance powers rather than less. And of course, we're in this era right now, Alex, of incredible legal action against these cases. As you'll recall,

0: Ice Cube's Big 3 is back. The most competitive basketball league on earth is on CBS this Saturday. Big 3 All-Star Dwight Howard and the LA Riot take on Greg Monroe and the Dallas Power. Then Coach Rick Mahorn, Sensation Nazir Kaur, and the Detroit Amps look to protect home court against back-to-back MVP Michael Beasley and the defending champs Miami 305. The game played the way you love. 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
4: The other question here is, will this law in some way change the legal standing of those cases going forward? It's a big, confusing ball of wax because, again, we've just never really been in this position before, Alex.
5: And will this allow states to go tougher if they want to? Meaning that this is a floor, but say a state like California says we want to do more intense regulation. Is that allowed?
4: Yeah, this is the problem, right? Is that if this creates a weak federal floor that winds up overriding state law, because as you know, right, federal law preempts state law in most cases, well, then that's something that these companies have really been dreaming of. I mean, big tech really has wanted there to be, they would say, a unified central federal law. But what they also, I think, wouldn't mind is if that federal law were a lot weaker than what all of these state laws have been. I mean, California has been moving very quickly on this. Illinois has been moving fast. I mean, we've got a lot of states for whom really the only laws that protect Americans are state law. And so the worry that a lot of attorneys general have, and they are all raising the alarms about this, is that this could establish some sort of federal law that would be so weak as to basically take the legs out from underneath these state lawmakers, Alex.
5: So this passed in a House committee in a bipartisan way, which is a big deal because not much does this these days. But it's not done yet. It's still got to go to the House floor, still got to work with the Senate, still got to be signed by the president. Sort of what's next in terms of Capitol Hill, in terms of that process, the pressure points ahead and where this could end up?
4: Well, certainly, I mean, getting this past the president is one question. The guy goes back and forth every day on tech. One day he is the best friend of these folks. That's why so much of Silicon Valley turned out to support him when it came to big donor dollars and the rest of it for his 2024 bid. And then the next day he changes his tune and suddenly he's demanding to see AI models before they're released and all sorts of other things. So it's very hard to read the president right now as it is on so many things. And, you know, whether there's any chance that Congress could fall out amongst itself. You know, as you say, it's an incredibly bipartisan position. Nobody wants kids harmed online. Kids is what brings Americans still together at a time of otherwise deep division. And so if anything, what we know is that there is enormous political appetite for doing something. And I guess one way to think about it is that these companies have been, you know, they've been experimenting all this time. They've gotten to ship and then fix. Maybe the lawmakers have a chance here to do it once, see if it works, and then try again. That's sort of the rule of software, Alex.
5: We know that Australia, the UK have moved to sort of ban social media, at least addictive social media for teenagers. What exactly would this do, what Congress just passed? How would it change my kids, your kids' social media experience?
4: Well, in theory, it would require these companies to, basically make sure that they knew who was a kid and who was not. Up until now, your kids and mine can get onto a platform fairly easy. They can lie and get their way on there pretty quick. And so it would, in theory, require these companies to come up with a better way of doing it. Now, would they actually be able to be prosecuted or sued in some way if they didn't do that? That's the part that's not clear yet. But it would in theory turn up it would make it more difficult for kids to get online in theory. But what it would also do is require you as a parent and your kid to come up with a way of proving that your kid is the age that they are, hand over some sort of identification on this kid. That's the problem, right? That all these privacy advocates are talking about. And so it really is a new world here. But what it really speaks to is there's a growing concern on the part of parents and on the part of lawmakers that this stuff has got

0: gotten out of control, and some kind of regulation has to come online, because as we mentioned here, Alex, there's really no laws at all about this in the very country that invented this stuff.
1: And it's hard for Congress to keep up. It's not fast on anything, and this is moving so, so fast. Jacob Ward, live for us from the Bay Area, thank you so much. Just ahead on the story is 20,000 teddy bears filling the National Mall in Washington, each one representing a child allegedly abducted by Russia in its war on Ukraine. CNN speaks with one organization working to find those children and bring them back home.
2: Chances are your home is contaminated.
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2: Ukraine has a new target in its effort to beat back the Russian invasion. It's hitting energy targets in Crimea, which Russia seized from Ukraine back in 2014. This right here is drone footage of an attack on an oil depot in Crimea. Those attacks have led to fuel rationing and power outages across the Black Sea Peninsula. Ukraine hopes that making life difficult in Crimea will put more pressure on Russian President Vladimir Putin to negotiate an end to the conflict. Meanwhile, in the U.S., a public display of thousands of teddy bears, which you see right here in the nation's capital, serves as a stark reminder of the many Ukrainian children who have disappeared during this war. CNN's Jim Sciutto spoke with one organization that's trying to bring those kids home.
3: 20,000 teddy bears on the National Mall. Each one, say organizers, representing a Ukrainian child abducted during the ongoing war with Russia. I've covered the Ukraine war since Russia's invasion and have heard firsthand how the war has broken families apart.
4: So Ukrainian government has verified, I think to date, 20,570 cases of abduction of children, but this number is growing as they verify more cases.
3: Anastasia was one of those children.
5: I was 15 years old. I was studying in college and I was in Kherson. At that time, Kherson was invaded by Russians and that's when everything happened.
3: As the war began, Anastasia was planning to flee Kherson before Russian police stopped her at a checkpoint. She says she was held in Russian captivity for roughly 10 months before she managed to escape with the help of her mother and the nonprofit Save Ukraine.
5: I had to survive violence towards me and abuse. They allowed themselves to do anything they wanted. For example, they could enter our rooms when we were taking baths. But the condition of this dormitory was so dire. There were happening inhumane things, as well as the rape of a 13-year-old girl whom I knew.
3: Russia has denied it's carried out mass child abductions, claiming they transferred Ukrainian children to Russia for their own safety. Ukrainian advocates say Russia is intentionally capturing the children to erase their Ukrainian identity.
4: All the children have been subjected to re-education and indoctrination. And then there's also more harsh realities. Some were taken to military camps where they went through very aggressive militarization.
3: Since Russia's first invasion of Ukraine in 2014, Save Ukraine says it has rescued more than 1,300 children through what it calls an underground railroad.
6: The war in Ukraine has traumatized our children physically, emotionally, and culturally. Our recent report, Return Every Child, gives a devastating picture on how Russia's aggression targets not just territory, but the very identity and future of Ukraine's younger generation through forced indoctrination and trauma.
3: In March, the U.S. allocated $25 million towards identifying, tracking, and returning Ukrainian children abducted by Russia. U.S. First Lady Melania Trump has helped with the return of some two dozen Ukrainian kids.
7: As you can imagine, this is not an easy feat. But I applaud leadership from both nations in working with my representative and me to bring love and safety back to each individual who has been displaced as a result of this horrible war.
3: However, many thousands remain left behind. Anastasia's message to them is, don't give up.
5: I really ask everybody who is either trapped in occupation or are looking for their children who are trapped in Russian control, do not believe those words that I've been told by them. Do everything that you can to escape or rescue your loved ones.
3: Jim Sciutto, CNN, Washington.
2: Coming up, Britain's revolving door of prime minister takes another turn. What Keir Starmer's resignation means for the ruling Labour Party, and how will the likely next PM govern differently?
0: Welcome back to That's a Pepper Thing. First up, we've got Harrison wrapping his Dr. Pepper in a tiny quilt so it feels at home.
8: Oh. Oh, how tender.
0: That's a pepper thing!
9: And over to Becca, who's whispering affirmations to her can.
10: You're sweet. 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
9: She swears it makes it taste better. It's not a science thing, but it's a pepper thing! Why do they all do it? All for that sweet, delicious, truly one-of-a-kind taste of Dr.

0: 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It's a Pepper thing.
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0: Ice Cube's Big 3 is back. The most competitive basketball league on earth is on CBS this Saturday. Big 3 All-Star Dwight Howard and the LA Riot take on Greg Monroe and the Dallas Power. Then Coach Rick Mahorn, Sensation Nazir Kaur, and the Detroit Amps look to protect home court against back-to-back MVP Michael Beasley and the defending champs Miami 305. 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
3: 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Oh, hey, Watson. Just getting jacked up for the summer with my pull-up routine.
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6: And this is CNN.
7: Britain's Labour Party is entering a new era after Prime Minister Keir Starmer announced that he will step down. His resignation follows months of declining popularity, mounting pressure from lawmakers and members of his own government. Newly sworn in MP Andy Burnham is widely expected to succeed Starmer as party leader, a move that would make him the country's next prime minister. Under British law, Labour does not have to hold a general election until 2029. But Trump ally Nigel Farage, who leads the far-right Reform UK party, says the British public should get a say right now.
8: I demand, we at Reform demand, a general election. After all, when the Conservatives were chopping and changing prime ministers, Labour kept saying there should be a general election.
7: Let's discuss all this further with CNN European Affairs commentator Dominic Thomas, who joins us now. Dominic, welcome back to The Story Is.
9: Thank you so much for having me on, Alex. Great to see you.
7: So, Andy Burnham, widely expected to be the next guy in charge. Who is he, and how is he likely to govern differently than Keir Starmer?
9: Yeah, well, I think, you know, you're absolutely right that this whole process since the local elections just over a month ago was set up in a way for Andy Burnham to return to Parliament. And I say return because he's a former member of that Parliament who left to become the mayor of Greater Manchester, right, which is this very large district, I think 27 constituencies, over 3 million people in that region, and in the crucial part of the UK, where there's very strong Labour leadership, but in an area where Reform, the far-right party, has also been encroaching on voters. And the by-election that he won sent a very strong message that he has a lot of support in that area, and also that he's the kind of candidate that has a good chance of standing up against Nigel Farage's party, who actually underperformed in that particular process. So he comes to Parliament with experience. Obviously, becoming a prime minister is a very different challenge. And I think it's important to put that challenge in context, that when Keir Starmer won this, or rather his party won this massive majority just 2 years ago, it was on the heels of 14 years of Conservative Party leadership. Five prime ministers, and people were incredibly disaffected with the two-party system and with the Conservatives. And so moving forward, a lot of the problems that Keir Starmer inherited on the global stage, on the local stage, are also going to be those of Andy Burnham. And the challenge, of course, is that his party is in power. And essentially, in picking ministers and so on, he's just simply going to be reshuffling the deck of cards, picking different people within the party, which also potentially exacerbates existing factions within the Labour group there, Alex.
7: So, I mean, is there a substance change or is it basically just a style change?
9: Well, I think that there's a bit of both. First of all, just simply having a new person with dynamism

0: and momentum, I think is a good thing for the party as it decides where to go in the years moving forward. As you mentioned earlier, they don't have to have a general election until somewhere in 2029, but it is likely that he will call one slightly earlier than that, because at the moment he will be yet again a selected prime minister rather than somebody elected through a process where the party then decides who the leader will be. So I think that is important. In terms of the sort of the political orientation of Andy Burnham, it's not that he's that different to Keir Starmer, but certainly when it comes to surrounding himself with individuals, he needs to think very carefully about the shifting political landscape in the UK just in the last 2 years, where we saw in the local elections the rise of the Greens and where we see Reform performing very well. So he's going to have to address those particular issues while also positioning himself on the global stage, where the whole range of challenges there also impact, of course, domestic politics.
1: We just saw Nigel Farage. He's calling for a general election. How much power does he have right now? How much juice does he have with what's going on?
0: Right. Well, in terms of parliamentary representation, they're minimal. But in terms of the general polling that he's been receiving over the past month, certainly since Starmer came to power, is that they're doing very well. And we see here, and it's paradoxical because we're on the 10th anniversary today of the Brexit vote, is that those questions around immigration, around national identity, continue to be extraordinarily polarizing. And that's something that Andy Burnham is going to have to address. Those are feelings. They don't have much correlation with the realities of what is a incredibly diverse, lively economy and country. But they're going to have to address the underlying causes that fuel that xenophobia, that stigmatization of migrants. And that's where Nigel Farage has done very well. And let's not forget, constantly bolstered by intrusions from Trump or Trump surrogates who keep criticizing the UK on questions like immigration, on questions like green politics and so on. Yeah. And so that bigger context, I think, is also an important.
1: Yeah. And you think about in that 10 years since Brexit, there have been six prime ministers, which is quite something. Dominic Thomas, live for us. Thank you so much. Appreciate you sharing your perspective. Of course, that politics can be pretty divisive. This has been pretty unifying. World Cup celebrations are circling the globe as teams progress through the group stages. Still ahead, how Scotland's fans in particular are preparing for an upcoming match in Miami. They're really quite something.
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1: Welcome back to Yeah, That's a Pepper Thing. First up, we've got Harrison wrapping his Dr. Pepper in a tiny quilt so it feels at home. Oh, how tender. That's a Pepper Thing! And over to Becca, who's whispering affirmations to her can.
2: You're sweet. You're unique. You're the best thing I ever poured over ice.
1: She swears it makes it taste better. It's not a science thing, but it's a Pepper Thing! Why do they all do it? All for that sweet, delicious, truly one-of-a-kind taste of Dr. Pepper. It's a Pepper Thing!
3: TuneIn's how-to. A brief look at all the special functions and things you might not know we have.
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5: We're following big breaking news from the National Basketball Association. Sources tell ESPN Shams Charanian and the Associated Press that the Milwaukee Bucks are trading Giannis Antetokounmpo to the Miami Heat. The deal reportedly includes Bobby Portis heading to Miami. In exchange, the Bucks are getting Tyler Hero, Jaime Jaquez Jr., two other players, at least three future first-round draft picks. Giannis, at 31 years old, is a two-time MVP, 10-time All-Star, led the Bucks to an NBA championship in 2021, one of the best players in the NBA. Meanwhile, much of the charm surrounding the World Cup is rooted in its power to unite people around the world. And this year, the global soccer community is spreading joy across North America. Thousands of Scottish fans are descending upon Miami's vibrant Cuban neighborhood, Little Havana. Inside the Florida Heat, crowds cheered on a procession of bagpipes as the city prepares for Scotland's match against Brazil on Wednesday. Locals and tourists alike say they love the cultural collision. Here's how a Miami baseball fan reacted to the summer soccer takeover.
6: It's just been crazy, man. Like, I've been a Marlins fan my entire life, and it's just cool seeing how beautiful sports can be, bring everyone together. Marlins, Scots fans, you know, we just have a good time, watch some good baseball, watch some good football, as they call it. And drink a lot of beer.
5: Here to help us unpack all of that is Emmy Award-winning journalist Segun Odawolowo. Segun, those folks could be in the streets cheering Giannis coming in.
7: Look, Alex,
5: in Scotland. It's a huge trade.
7: It's a huge trade. Look, Segun Odawolowo, Giannis Antetokounmpo, Bam Adebayo. Nigeria is here. Look, it is about time we brought Giannis, who's got an NBA
5: Greek,
7: champion.
5: By the way, not Nigerian.
7: No, he's Nigerian by way of Greek. Okay. Antetokounmpo is, But look, we spoke on this set about Bam scoring 83 points. Now you bring Giannis in. The other minor pieces, that doesn't matter. What really does is that Milwaukee's getting three first-round draft picks. That's a lot. And
5: that's
7: the Tyler
5: lot.
7: Hero and, you know, the different
5: Jaime
7: body parts.
5: Hawkins.
7: And Jaime, who we
5: he's
7: love
5: very
7: because
5: good.
7: He's ex-UCLA. He's a former, you know, he's a former UCLA player.
5: And Camarillo.
7: But the look at you. Just look at you, the knowledge of all LA-based basketball players. But I think this shakes up the East. The Boston Celtics were trying to get Giannis. They would have had to give up Jalen Brown.
5: Yep.
7: And they offered Jalen and two first-round draft picks.
5: We're willing to do so.
7: We're willing to do so. But Pat Riley, Miami, the king of rings, just when he wanted LeBron, like when he got Chris Bosh and brought that dream team down to South Beach, he's brought a two-time MVP, already an NBA champion. I think right now the East is up for grabs, and Giannis in Miami is beautiful music.
5: Well, and he brought Shaq to
7: and he brought Shaq
5: with Dwayne Wade. Of course, Pat Riley comes from the Lakers days of Showtime.
7: Everything comes back to L.A.
5: Well, yeah, but he loves stars,
7: he
5: right?
7: Loves
5: and
7: stars.
5: That was all about stars, and he's now brought one of the biggest stars. I mean, this is one of the biggest trades in the history of the NBA.
7: No, it's huge because it's a power shift, right? No one knows what's going to happen

0: with Milwaukee. We just saw the Knicks absolutely, you know, kill the alien. Everyone, I thought here that San Antonio was going to win. The Knicks proved us all wrong. Now you've got arguably one of the best players ever in the NBA in Giannis with Bam Adebayo and with Pat Riley, who knows how to get this done.
1: Yeah, although we saw with Oklahoma City, sometimes when you get that many first-round draft picks, you can create something special.
0: Let's
1: talk about the World Cup as well.
0: Yes.
1: It is crazy to see the way this is taking over, especially in the U.S., which is a front-running country.
0: And has not always embraced soccer,
1: but loves winners.
0: Yes.
1: At a time when soccer is gaining more popularity. Record ratings.
0: Yep.
1: Because the team is good and the merchandise is like sold out.
0: You said it, Alex. Front runners. America's love front runners. And that team came out with 4 goals. Then the next game, 2 goals. They've already won their group. I'm putting stickers into books on the World Cup with my 6-year-old daughter, trying to identify which players come from where. We who love football are now appreciating football because the teams are good. You've got Messi in it. He just broke the record for goals in the World Cup. People are actually watching this and they're cheering. They're having a good time. We led in with Scotland taking over, you know, Scottish fans taking over Miami. They've taken over Boston. Wherever the fans are, wherever the country's teams are playing throughout North America, you're seeing the fans support. And because, again, United States, when it's our team, they're winning, going to the knockout round, you can't beat that.
1: It's been interesting to see the Americans and North Americans,
0: North Americans.
1: Sort of learn about a lot of these countries, and also these countries learn about North America.
0: Yes, you have got, going into a grocery store, if you are from like the Democratic Republic of Congo and you're seeing all of the choices that we have, like the idea of Costco is lost on so many of these countries, just the excess. But also, just like there was a tourist in Texas who was just like, everything in Texas is big, like the food is big. If you're coming from Japan where it's like bite-sized portions of sushi and you get that Texas fried steak, America is really showing what it means to put on a show. We've got stadiums everywhere, and we've got all of these teams. You got Messi in Argentina playing in Kansas City, everywhere you can imagine. You're seeing our stars go to the games as well. Our NBA stars, our Major League Football, our NFL football stars, our Major League Baseball stars, they're going to the games, and they're having a great time.
1: And at a time when we need more cultural exchanges,
0: yes, we do.
1: Some of this can go beyond the soccer pitch, right? In terms of showing some of the cultural understanding at a time when we need some of that.
0: You're right. There was fear that with some of the stuff going on in the country, we wouldn't have these large crowds, or they would be apprehensive to cheer for their teams. We're not seeing that. We are seeing full-throated takeovers of bars. It doesn't matter if you know the country. I'm learning that Cape Verde has some of the most beautiful people I've ever seen in my life just by looking into the stands and like, oh, look at Colombia. Yeah. I need to go to that game. And fans are doing that too. You're seeing people appreciate just the fever pitch. Look at that fever and pitch, you know,
1: yes,
0: soccer
1: look
0: pitch.
1: At you.
0: Look at that. So you're seeing people appreciate how much this means to these fans coming all the way to America and Canada and Mexico to see these games. It's big. And cultural exchange is necessary.
1: It's a lot of fun.
0: Through sports.
1: The next match for Team USA is Thursday right here in Southern California.
0: You going?
1: Yeah. No, I got to do this job.
0: I'll go.
1: CNN.
0: Yeah, I'll go.
1: All right, Shagun, thank you so much. We'll be back with more of the story, including honoring a life well lived.
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9: Legendary music producer Clive Davis talking about how he spotted generational talents like Jennifer Hudson. Davis died Monday at the age of 94. In his 7 decades in the business, he either signed or nurtured superstars like Whitney Houston, Aretha Franklin, Alicia Keys, Bruce Springsteen, Jennifer Hudson, Billy Joel, Janis Joplin, and the Grateful Dead, to name a few. CNN entertainment correspondent Elizabeth Wagmeister conducted one of the final sit-down interviews with Davis. She joins us now. What a life.
10: What a life, and truly, what a legend. We do not use that word lightly. This was a legend in the music industry. And as you said, Alex, I sat down with him for one of his final interviews. Let's take a look at his life.
8: I never thought in a million years that I would discover artists. I don't read music. I don't play music. It's just in the gut.
11: Janis Joplin, Aretha Franklin, Whitney Houston, The Grateful Dead, Bruce Springsteen, Santana, and the list goes on. Clive Davis, known as the man with the golden ears, either discovered them or helped catapult them into music superstardom.
8: My parents died when I was a late teenager. I had no money to rise above the station. I studied law to become a lawyer. The fates were good. Luck was in my way, and the firm that I went to work for represented Columbia Records. I became their general counsel for 5 years, and then overnight, I was made head of the company.
11: His knack for finding talent was almost immediately evident.
12: From the signing of Janis Joplin and Donovan and Blood, Sweat and Tears and Santana and then Chicago, and when they all hit,

0: one after another, and I was there making that judgment, and I saw them all come through. It obviously gave me confidence to keep going.
1: And not only did Davis find all the right artists, he also found them the right songs.
2: Regarding Whitney, I discovered her when she was 19, and we embarked on this odyssey, breaking every record.
1: That song convinced Davis Houston was a superstar.
2: Well, that's a song I commissioned for the life of Muhammad Ali 8 years earlier. And there's this young teenager singing The Greatest Love of All like I never heard it before.
1: Davis was born in Brooklyn, New York in 1932. In a career spanning more than 50 years, he won 4 Grammy Awards, a Grammy Trustee Award, and was inducted into the Rock and Roll Hall of Fame in 2000. Davis married twice and had 4 children. In 2013, he released a memoir called The Soundtrack of My Life. In it, he revealed that he was bisexual.
2: I opened myself up to the possibility of having a relationship with a person rather than a gender.
1: In one of his final sit-down interviews, Davis told me what he was most proud of.
3: What do you want people to remember you by? What is your legacy?
2: My legacy is that I discovered or nurtured an unusual array of the most gifted artists of all time, and that they felt safe. But to see that they were still headlining arenas all over the world and were not one-hit wonders was such a great feeling.
4: It is incredible to see the size and scope of that career. I know you say that your interview with him is one of your favorites of all time. Why is that?
3: It really was. First of all, it's rare that you are sitting across from someone and you actually say to yourself as a journalist, I am sitting with a living legend. I sat with him. It was supposed to be a 15 or 20 minute interview, Alex. I was with him for more than an hour, just hearing the stories of his life. And something that really struck me is he was in his 90s when I interviewed him. He was so prepared. He wanted to be up to date on current events. And I remember at the time there was something going on in the news with Britney Spears and Justin Timberlake. He had an article printed out next to him about Britney Spears and Justin Timberlake. He wanted to make sure that he would be able to talk about it and speak on every topic that might be asked of him. Also, my dad is from Brooklyn, New York. He is from Brooklyn, New York. We just spoke about my dad, and he just wanted to hear about his upbringing. And then the final thing that I will tell you I remember from his interview, he had the cutest dog. He had a King Charles Cavalier who was on the couch next to him. And the dog was snoring so loud that we had to stop down on the interview 3 different times because our audio was picking up on the dog snoring. And wow. Clive was just kind of like, yeah, that's my dog. You know, yeah. Just very regular.
4: Yeah, and amazing also. And hosted one of the biggest parties of the year, the Grammys party every year. And it'll be interesting to see if they continue that tradition next year. Yes. And honor him as well. Yes. Elizabeth, thank you so much. Always great to see you.
3: Thanks, Alex.
4: And thank you for watching This Story Is. We appreciate it. Great to be back home after a week in Austria. We'll see you tomorrow with more of The Story Is.

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3: Hello and welcome to our viewers joining us from all around the world. I'm Rosemary Church. Just ahead here on CNN Newsroom, the US will mediate another round of talks today aimed at ending the fighting in Lebanon as Vice President J.D. Vance leaves Switzerland following a flurry of conflicting agreements. Colombia's razor-thin election is highlighting a deeply divided nation. We'll take a look at the country's new populist president. And Lionel Messi makes World Cup history. We'll tell you how and bring you all the latest action.
4: Live from Atlanta, this is CNN Newsroom with Rosemary Church.
3: Good to have you with us. And we begin in the Middle East, where President Trump's top diplomat is currently en route to discuss the agreement with Iran. Secretary of State Marco Rubio will travel to the United Arab Emirates, Kuwait and Bahrain, key U.S. allies in the region. He will also meet with the Gulf Cooperation Council. The group is expected to play a key role in implementing elements of the memorandum. Meanwhile, there are conflicting statements from the U.S. Vice President and Tehran on whether nuclear inspectors will be allowed back into Iran. Iran state media reports that Tehran did not discuss the nuclear issue during negotiations in Switzerland and did not accept any new commitments. So let's bring in CNN's Christy Lu Stout live from Hong Kong. Good to see you, Christy. So what is the latest on these conflicting comments on access to Iran for nuclear inspectors and, of course, other issues related to these talks?
5: Absolutely, Rosemary. We have these conflicting statements over the issue of nuclear monitoring. Earlier, we heard from the U.S. Vice President J.D. Vance. He sounded this optimistic note about the status of the talks, and he said that Iran had agreed to accept inspectors from the U.N. Nuclear Watchdog, or the IAEA, but Tehran pushed back, saying that it has not accepted or agreed to any new nuclear commitments. Meanwhile, the U.S. President Donald Trump is weighing in on Monday. He spoke to reporters. He said Iran is going to have to agree to have these inspections. He said this, let's bring it up for you, quote, if Iran doesn't live up to their

0: agreement or if they're not behaving, I will do what I have to do, unquote. That's President Trump basically saying military action remains firmly on the table. Now, we continue to follow developments from the Strait of Hormuz. Iran has agreed to set up this telephone hotline for the United States and other countries to be able to coordinate with each other and avoid any sort of misunderstanding as vessels start to transit through this critical waterway. And the maritime traffic levels, we are seeing an uptick. It's a slow and steady one. According to marine traffic, they're reporting the last 24 hours, some 25 vessels at least have been able to cross the Strait of Hormuz. And breaking that down, that includes 8 tankers and 2 cargo ships exiting the Gulf and 8 cargo ships, 8 tankers and 6 cargo ships entering it. It sounds like a lot, but it's still just a fraction compared to those pre-war levels where there was a daily tally of about 110 ships that would cross the Strait of Hormuz. Now, we're also keeping an eye on another development. The United States has also temporarily lifted sanctions on Iranian oil. This is significant. This was a key component and commitment in that MOU that was agreed between the U.S. and Iran. This allows Iran to sell oil and oil crude related products, as well as to receive payment for it. We're continuing to keep an eye on the price of oil. Let's bring up on the dynamic refreshing data for you where the price of Brent crude stands right now. The global oil benchmark, it has been trading lower this day. It is down about 1.25% lower. West Texas, that is the U.S. Crude oil benchmark, is trading more than 1% lower. Again, this we're seeing crude been trading at its lowest level since March. Technical talks for peace go on. They continue in the days ahead. Back to you, Rosemary.
1: And Christy, looking ahead, Israel-Lebanon talks are set to resume in the coming hours in Washington, D.C. What is the latest on those efforts to end the fighting?
0: Yeah, we heard from the U.S. Vice President J.D. Vance earlier, who said that talks in order to end the clashes between Hezbollah and Israel in southern Lebanon is a, quote, work in progress. So CNN has also learned this from a U.S. State Department official saying that these talks that will resume on Tuesday in Washington, D.C., will involve military discussions as well as political discussions. And separately, an Israeli source told CNN that Israel is considering announcing, quote, symbolic withdrawals from Lebanon. And this would be seen as a, quote, gesture to the government of Lebanon. This is a very, very important round of talks due to resume shortly again Tuesday in Washington, D.C. Another thread we got to keep an eye on. Back to you, Rosemary.
1: Indeed. Christy Liz Dow joining us live from Hong Kong with that update. Appreciate it. Well, joining me now is Mehran Kambrava, a professor of government at Georgetown University in Qatar. Appreciate you being with us.
2: Thank you, Rosemary.
1: Of course. So President Trump and his vice president, J.D. Vance, say Iran is allowing nuclear inspectors into the country. But Iran says there's no such agreement. And this comes after President Trump threatened Iranian delegates and their country over the weekend and then again on Monday. What's your assessment of where these U.S.-Iran nuclear talks stand right now?
2: Well, things are certainly moving in the right direction, but of course there are bumps along the way. The nuclear issue and the issue of sanctions and Iran's assets abroad are the two main issues over which there have been discussions, and one can expect that these are the main issues over which there's going to be disagreement in the details. We will have to wait and see over the next couple of days exactly what the modalities are of nuclear inspections, if they occur, and of whether or not Iran can indeed sell some or all of its oil. I think one of the important things is that the Iranians have been very adamant that their nuclear facilities are so damaged that they cannot simply be inspected because of the damage. So I think these conflicting narratives that we hear from Tehran and from Washington are expected, but things are certainly moving in the right direction.
1: And given how these talks have been playing out, and of course the vulnerability of the issue of Lebanon and Israeli strikes on Hezbollah in that country, do you expect to see a final deal reached between the U.S. and Iran by the end of 60 days of negotiations, and what are the biggest challenges as they try to get to

0: that point?
1: Well, the two sides are certainly determined to reach a deal by 60 days because of their own political considerations. And the regional states, particularly Qatar and Pakistan, are doing what they can to facilitate that final agreement. The wild card here remains, as you've been mentioning, Lebanon, and in particular, the political predicament of Prime Minister Netanyahu. He is in a very dire political predicament domestically in Israel with elections looming. And if he feels that he needs to maintain either Israeli troops or if he has to continue the war in Lebanon, I think that could create significant problems and obstacles towards a final resolution of the U.S.-Iran conflict.
0: And as more details emerge on what will be included in Trump's final deal with Iran, many comparisons are being made to the Iran nuclear deal that President Obama made back in 2015. How do the details that we know so far compare to Obama's JCPOA, do you think?
1: That's an excellent point. And this is something that the Iranians are aware of. And it appears that the Iranians want to give Trump a win deliberately on that score. They're aware that somehow for this deal to be able to become salient, Trump needs to tell his constituents that he got a better deal than Obama did. And so one of the key points is that Iran seems to be agreeable to suspending enrichment for longer than 10 years, which had been stipulated in the JCPOA. We're looking at something in the magnitude of either 12 or 15 years of Iran suspending enrichment.
0: Mehran Kamrava, thank you so much for joining us. Appreciate your perspective and analysis, as always. Thank you.
1: Thank you, Rosemary.
0: Of course. So Britain's Labour Party is entering a new era after Prime Minister Keir Starmer announced he will step down. His resignation follows months of declining popularity and mounting pressure from lawmakers and members of his own government. Newly sworn in MP Andy Burnham is widely expected to succeed Starmer as party leader, a move that would make him the country's next Prime Minister. Under British law, Labour does not have to hold a general election until 2029. But Trump ally Nigel Farage, who leads the far-right Reform UK party, says the British public should get a say now.
2: I demand, we at Reform demand, a general election. After all, when the Conservatives were chopping and changing prime ministers, Labour kept saying there should be a general election.
0: Patrick Baker is the host of Politico's Westminster Insider podcast. He joins me now from London. Good to have you with us.
3: Hi there, how are you?
0: Good. So as expected, Keir Starmer announced his resignation as both UK Prime Minister and Labour Party leader after two pretty difficult years. Is it a fait accompli that the very popular former Mayor of Manchester, now MP, Andy Burnham, will take Starmer's place?
3: It's very much looking like it is, yeah. It's starting to seem like a real inevitability here in Westminster. There are a couple of potential candidates that people close to Keir Starmer are saying could put themselves forward to try and challenge Burnham, to give him a test of ideas, to try and hold him accountable, to try and see what he really thinks about a lot of issues, because campaigning is one thing, and Andy Burnham is in some ways a bit of a blank canvas that lots of people have projected different ideas and policies onto, things they want to see in the next prime minister. But now we're really going to see for ourselves exactly what it is that Andy Burnham wants to do with the power it seems like he's about to inherit.
0: Right. And Starmer will remain in office as a caretaker until a successor is chosen. So how does this process play out, and how long will it take to install the next prime minister, the seventh UK leader in 10 years?
3: So the technical process involves various candidates, whoever they might be, including Andy Burnham, putting their nominations forward for early July. There's a deadline. If that passes and Andy Burnham is the only

0: candidate, then he will stand unopposed, and he could be in post as early as July the 18th, which many people here are noting is one day before the World Cup final, and should England be in it, that could be quite an exciting start for a new prime minister. But of course, if someone else does throw their hat into the ring, and they would need 81 nominations from the Parliamentary Labour Party, so you need yourself plus 80 backers, then, and that's quite a big hurdle given the way in which Andy Burnham is supported across the party right now, then they would obviously stand against Andy Burnham, and we would then have a contest that would take much longer, and we'd probably see a prime minister more towards the end of the summer in place, like in September, I would say. But as it stands, the feeling here in Westminster is very much that this is really, the momentum is gathering behind Andy Burnham, and many people here expect him to be in position replacing Keir Starmer by the third week or so of July.
1: So, Patrick, what makes Andy Burnham so popular, and does he have what it takes to turn things around for the ailing UK economy and all the other problems it faces?
0: So I was covering the by-election, or the special election, you might call it, in Wigan, in a constituency called Makerfield last week, which Andy Burnham won. He won convincingly in order to become an MP and be able to stand as Prime Minister. He was previously a very popular mayor in Manchester. And I think that he has serious local popularity. He's seen as someone who's a local champion, who's really done things for that area. He's, as a mayor, you're given lots of powers to do things which people kind of notice in their day-to-day lives. So he was a champion of the bus service that people loved up there, and various other housing schemes that have been really popular. But as many people are noting, being mayor is one thing. You're allowed to represent your area, and you can build a real coalition of support around that. But being prime minister is, as we've seen, a completely different beast. So there are many people saying, is he really qualified? Is he really going to do any differently to Keir Starmer, who's obviously struggled in what is a very difficult set of circumstances for governing? The economy has not been great for a long time. There's so many different headwinds internationally on the global stage. And Andy Burnham, in many respects, especially in terms of foreign policy, hasn't been tested. People don't really know what he thinks about defence spending, for example, or what his view on sort of the special relationship with America might be, for example. So there's so many unanswered questions around Andy Burnham's wider policy platform. But there's no doubt he's going to have to figure those out quickly, because things are moving really quickly here in Westminster.
1: Yeah, they certainly are. So what more do we need to know about Burnham and what he plans to do if he becomes the next Prime Minister? And as the UK marks 10 years since Brexit, how likely is it that Burnham might try to rejoin the EU, despite saying just in May that he would not take that step?
0: Yeah, well, I think that the common theme that has troubled so many successive prime ministers now, and really I think underpins the churn that we've seen, is the UK's pretty poor economic performance since Brexit. We haven't had sustained significant growth in this country for a long time, and various different governments and prime ministers have come in and said growth is my number one priority. And from the calamity that was Liz Truss to Keir Starmer's recent tenure, they've all in their own ways tried to say that growth is their priority, and to really try and make the UK economy get the UK economy moving again. That, I think, is Burnham's biggest test, because everything that he wants to do, whether it's on reforming housing, transport, the NHS, all of those things are downstream of a growing economy. And so there's going to be a huge attention, for example, on who he picks for Chancellor. Many people want it to be Ed Miliband, who's seen as quite left-wing within the party, someone who would be quite radical as Chancellor, who might be pro-borrowing more investment in the economy. But all of these decisions will be crucial, because ultimately what the UK really needs to see is sustained economic growth, and then people can have a conversation about the kind of public service reforms that Andy Burnham has pitched his leadership on delivering. So I think that really is the number one priority for anyone in British politics to focus on.
1: Patrick Baker, great to have you with us. Thank you so much.
0: Thank you.
1: Well, Europe is sweltering under a growing heat wave, with record temperatures expected across the continent this week. The heat has triggered health alerts as temperatures climb.

0: Above 40 degrees Celsius or 104 degrees Fahrenheit in several countries. CNN's Melissa Bell reports from Paris.
1: It is an intensifying heat wave that is spreading across Europe from Greece all the way through to the west of the continent. Here, in the world's fastest warming continent, we are seeing a heat wave that authorities are warning will not just intensify, but could prove much longer than average. Already here in France, we've been seeing sweltering temperatures for the last few days, including here at the Canal Saint-Martin in Paris. Normally, you're not allowed to swim, but they made a special exception with many people just seeking a little respite from these temperatures. Some of the highest expected here in Paris today, with authorities predicting it, they could be some of the French capital's highest ever on record. We saw it already on Sunday. France had its national music festival, the Fête de la Musique, across the country. In those hardest hit parts of the country, the public consumption of alcohol was banned in order to try and protect people's health. Authorities really warning people to stay at home as much as they can. What we're seeing are these alerts across the continent and across, with red alerts here, across half of France. They're the highest level of alert, with things only likely to get worse. What we expect is an intensification through to Wednesday, Thursday, by which time the heat wave should move northwards. It is in the United Kingdom that they expect their heat wave to come Wednesday and Thursday. Melissa Bell, CNN, Paris.
0: Still to come, Argentina's Lionel Messi has once again etched his name into the World Cup record books. We'll take a look at his latest achievement following another win in the group stages. Back with that and more in just a moment.
2: Welcome back to Yeah, That's a Pepper Thing. First up, we've got Harrison wrapping his Dr. Pepper in a tiny quilt so it feels at home. Oh, how tender. 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And over to Becca, who's whispering affirmations to her can.
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2: Welcome back to Yeah, That's a Pepper Thing. 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

0: The World Cup group stages are heating up as teams look to solidify their rankings. Last hour, Algeria kept their tournament hopes alive, mounting a late comeback against Jordan. Despite trailing at halftime, Algeria found a second win, pulling ahead in the 82nd minute to win 2-1. In other action on Monday, superstar Kylian Mbappe helped France secure a spot in the knockout stage, scoring a brace against Iraq. Despite thunderstorms and a weather delay in Philadelphia, France finished strong, shutting out Iraq 3-0. And Norway topped Senegal 3-2. A pair of second-half goals from star striker Erling Haaland was enough to hold off Senegal's late game push. Well, arguably the biggest story so far from the group stages is the world-class performance from Argentina's Lionel Messi. With two goals against Austria, Messi became the tournament's all-time leading scorer. Monday's 2-0 victory also makes Messi the new record holder for all-time World Cup wins. CNN's Carolina Peguera has more from outside Dallas Stadium.
1: Another historic day, historic win, especially for Lionel Messi and the Argentina team. They have won again against Austria, this time in this match here at Dallas Stadium. And people, fans, children, adults continue to enjoy this victory. They are ready for the next match. But in the meantime, they're going to continue to celebrate. They are excited. Messi has officially made record. He has now 18 goals in the history of World Cups. And it's just a thrilling and exciting day for fans and everybody all across the world who loved football. And I have some fans actually that have been watching from day one. Tell me how this experience has been for you and what it means that Messi came here to Dallas.
2: It's incredible. I mean, I feel like we've been lacking a lot of emotional people to be here. I mean, if you look around here, everybody's so excited. They're jumping. They're incredible to be here. I mean, the people that have been brought out here from all these different countries, but especially Argentina, who's shown out, it just feels amazing. It feels surreal.
3: It's crazy because I've been supporting Argentina since 2014. And, you know, when they win the World Cup, it's like, oh, woo, we're in America. You know, it's like not really there. Now you just see everyone here, everyone's going crazy. Mind you, we're still in the knockout stages. We're ready for the next round. Bring us anyone you want. Argentina's going to win the whole thing. Let's go, Argentina! Let's go!
1: So there you have it. Fans are excited for that next match. That will be Saturday here again at the Dallas Stadium. We've heard that Shakira was also in the stadium cheering on Messi and the team. For now, that's all we have. Back to you.
0: And looking ahead to Tuesday's action, Portugal and Uzbekistan get things started in Houston as Ronaldo looks to secure his first win of the tournament. Then it's a showdown in Boston between England and Ghana. Across the US border, Panama will face Croatia in Toronto, and Colombia takes on the Democratic Republic of Congo in Guadalajara, Mexico. Well, Colombia has yet to certify official results from Sunday's presidential runoff, where the margin between the two candidates was less than 250,000 votes. But the far-right candidate, Abelardo de la Espriaya, is already claiming victory after news he had won the preliminary count. His opponent, government-backed candidate Ivonne Cepeda, is challenging that count. He responded to a so-called victory speech by his far-right opponent, saying the country needs dialogue between parties.
4: Regardless of the vote count and the results, an agreement and a national dialogue are needed. Because for a country in the state ours is in today, clearly divided into two almost identical and symmetrical halves, it is, to say the least, foolish to think one can forcibly impose ideas, decisions, and measures on the other side. He asked President Petro and me to pack our bags, our suitcases. I don't know why. We aren't going anywhere. In my case, at least, my stance is very clear. Secondly, he told us, using that metaphorical language, raising his voice a bit and gesturing emphatically, which is typical of how he presents himself at these kinds of political events, And I'm quoting him almost verbatim, "The tiger bites hard.

0: 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The most competitive basketball league on earth is on CBS this Saturday. Big 3 All-Star Dwight Howard and the LA Riot take on Greg Monroe and the Dallas Power. Then Coach Rick Mahorn, Sensation Nazir Kaur, and the Detroit Amps look to protect home court against back-to-back MVP Michael Beasley and the defending champs Miami 305. The game played the way you love. 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
4: Pain that lean into spectacle, flashy AI-generated content, and the tiger imagery.
5: Petro and Cepeda, by disregarding the verdict of the ballot boxes, you are not challenging the tiger. You are challenging millions of citizens who freely gave victory to José Manuel and me.
4: The tiger is his self-appointed nickname to signify his uncompromising approach to crime while casting Colombia's establishment as a swamp. If it sounds familiar, it is. De la Espriella is a U.S. citizen who used to work in Miami and has close ties to the Florida Republican Party. President Donald Trump endorsed him ahead of the vote and has already congratulated him as president-elect, even though Colombia's electoral authorities are still counting the ballots. This vote follows the ascent of other right-wing leaders across Latin America, from El Salvador's Nayib Bukele to Argentina's Javier Milei, both Trump allies who promised a radical new image of their countries. De la Espriella has no experience in office, and he cultivated an image of a successful entrepreneur with a personal brand of rum and a passionate singer of Italian lyrics. His supporters all too happy to vote for a Trump lookalike.
6: I have the U.S. flag because I love this country, its order, its culture, everything about it. When I heard that Trump, our President Trump, was going to support Abelardo, I said, he is the one, that's it. Why? Because there's no progress without order.
7: Still to come, 20,000 teddy bears filling the National Mall in Washington, each one representing a child allegedly abducted by Russia in its war on Ukraine. CNN speaks with one organization working to find those children and bring them back home.
8: Welcome back to, Yeah, That's a Pepper Thing,

0: Ice Cube's Big 3 is back. The most competitive basketball league on earth is on CBS this Saturday. Big 3 All-Star Dwight Howard and the LA Riot take on Greg Monroe and the Dallas Power. Then Coach Rick Mahorn, Sensation Nazir Kaur, and the Detroit Amps look to protect home court against back-to-back MVP Michael Beasley and the defending champs Miami 305. The game played the way you love. 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

0: and this is CNN.
1: A gunman opened fire in Montreal, prompting a shootout with police that killed at least two people. The incident left the city paralyzed for hours, and law enforcement sources believe it was a targeted attack on police. The suspect was later confirmed to also have been killed, and police believe he acted alone. Officials are examining a so-called manifesto they believe was written by the gunman. The shooting marks the first time a Montreal officer has been killed in the line of duty in two decades. With the war in Ukraine now well into its fifth year, some Ukrainian activists are working to ensure that the youngest victims of the conflict are not forgotten. Here in the US, a public display of thousands of teddy bears in the nation's capital serves as a stark reminder of the many Ukrainian children who have disappeared during this war. CNN's Jim Sciutto spoke with one organization that's trying to bring those children home.
2: 20,000 teddy bears on the National Mall. Each one, say organizers, representing a Ukrainian child abducted during the ongoing war with Russia. I've covered the Ukraine war since Russia's invasion and have heard firsthand how the war has broken families apart.
3: So Ukrainian government has verified, I think to date, 20,570 cases of abduction of children, but this number is growing as they verify more cases.
2: Anastasia was one of those children.
4: I was 15 years old. I was studying in college and I was in Kherson. At that time, Kherson was invaded by Russians, and that's when everything happened.
2: As the war began, Anastasia was planning to flee Kherson before Russian police stopped her at a checkpoint. She says she was held in Russian captivity for roughly 10 months before she managed to escape with the help of her mother and the nonprofit Save Ukraine.
4: I had to survive violence towards me and abuse. They allowed themselves to do anything they wanted. For example, they could enter our rooms when we were taking baths. But the condition of this dormitory was so dire. There were happening inhumane things, as well as the rape of a 13-year-old girl whom I know.
2: Russia has denied it's carried out mass child abductions, claiming they transferred Ukrainian children to Russia for their own safety. Ukrainian advocates say Russia is intentionally capturing the children to erase their Ukrainian identity.
3: All the children have been subjected to re-education and indoctrination. And then there's also more harsh realities. Some were taken to military camps where they went through very aggressive militarization.
2: Since Russia's first invasion of Ukraine in 2014, Save Ukraine says it has rescued more than 1,300 children through what it calls an underground railroad.
5: The war in Ukraine has traumatized our children physically, emotionally, and culturally. Our recent report, Return Every Child, gives a devastating picture on how Russia's aggression targets not just territory, but the very identity and future of Ukraine's younger generation through forced indoctrination and trauma.
2: In March, the U.S. allocated $25 million towards identifying, tracking, and returning Ukrainian children abducted by Russia. U.S. First Lady Melania Trump has helped with the return of some two dozen Ukrainian kids.
6: As you can imagine, this is not an easy feat. But I applaud leadership from both nations in working with my representative and me to bring love and safety back to each individual who has been displaced as a result of this horrible war.
2: However, many thousands remain left behind. Anastasia's message to them is, don't give up.
4: I really ask everybody who is either trapped in occupation or are looking for their children who are trapped in Russian control, do not believe those words that I've been told by them. Do everything that you can to

0: escape or rescue your loved ones.
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2: The music world is remembering a legend, Clive Davis, who brought us Whitney Houston, Bruce Springsteen, Billy Joel, and so many more, has died. A look at his life and illustrious career just ahead.
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0: Ice Cube's Big 3 is back. The most competitive basketball league on earth is on CBS this Saturday. Big 3 All-Star Dwight Howard and the LA Riot take on Greg Monroe and the Dallas Power. 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
6: Let's just take a look at the Asia markets, and you can see there the Seoul Kospi dropped sharply. It's lost more than 9% there, and you can see the Hang Seng off 2%. The Nikkei lost more than 3.5%. And the Kospi there, of course, we're understanding that it's driven by, that loss is driven by a combination of domestic tech sector weakness, overheated market conditions, and global geopolitical tensions. We'll keep an eye on markets as they open here in the United States in the coming hours. Well, it is now, it's been 10 years, in fact, since a slim majority of British voters chose to leave the European Union. Since then, Brexit has reshaped the UK's economy and political landscape. Some who backed the vote to leave now say they regret it. Others say they would do it again in a heartbeat. CNN's Anna Kubin visits one seaside town to see how Brexit is being felt 10 years on.
7: I'm probably one of the few remainers on this beach, if not the only one.
8: In Britain, a decade of division. Back in 2016, nearly 34 million people answered a deceptively simple question: to leave or remain in the European Union. The answer was to go. The UK's fishing industry, small though once mighty, became a flashpoint in the big Brexit debate, one that is still raging today in coastal towns like Hastings.
7: Personally, my heart was never a leaver, and it seems to have brought nothing but complications, Brexit, to a lot of people, whether that's your job or import-export or your right to travel and study.
8: Many fishermen like Roland voted leave to get more control over British waters.
9: Well, I voted for Brexit, I believed. Most of this beach voted for Brexit. We all wanted to be independent. The big problem was, at the time, the fishing industry was actually a big bargaining tool.
10: Your concerns around the fishing industry, that was the main reason, the way you voted the way you did?
9: I would like to have seen Great Britain great again.
10: If you could describe Brexit in one word, what would it be?
9: Failure for a fisherman, definitely. Our paperwork has gone threefold. It's more difficult now exporting fish.
10: Everyone in the UK has a story to tell about Brexit, where they were, how they felt, and quite frankly, the arguments they had with family and friends. It's an economic issue, it's a political issue, but it's also about identity. It's highly emotional, and it's about the way that Britain sees itself in the world. And it seems in 2026 that those divisions are still very much in place.
8: The Brexit vote catapulted the UK into years of political turmoil, with 6 prime ministers in just the past decade. Olaf has owned his fish and chip shop for about the same length of time.
10: And you're Latvian?
11: Yes, I'm Latvian, yes.
10: How did you feel as a European when...
11: Oh, I never have any racism for me, you know, so I'm follow the English rules, you know, and I'm try to integrate, yeah. All the fish and chip shops have a little bit more struggle now, yes.
10: So Hastings is really an in-between kind of place. It's actually closer to France than it is to London. And 10 years ago, you had 55% of voters saying they wanted

0: to leave the EU and 45% saying they wanted to stay. And just by going around here today and talking to people, it's quite clear that the feelings about Brexit, about the wisdom of it, whether or not they voted to stay or to leave, and whether or not it really delivered what people thought it would, those emotions are still running quite high.
1: What better thing to talk about on a nice sunny day 10 years later?
2: It was the right thing to do, to leave, in my opinion.
3: I felt powerless because I wasn't able to vote. Now I speak to my older family members and they do regret a lot of the things that they were led to believe at that time.
4: Just having to grow up in a kind of post-Brexit economy, everything's a little bit more expensive now, everything's harder.
0: You could describe Brexit in one word, what would it be?
4: Mistake.
0: Did you vote to leave?
5: I vote to leave, yeah. I think I would have voted differently if I'd have known what it is today.
6: Before I left, there was one question I needed answering, and I knew just the person to ask.
7: Zoltan, I need to know, are we ever going to stop talking about Brexit?
6: Anna Kuban, CNN, Hastings.
8: Well, the music industry is paying tribute to Clive Davis, the groundbreaking producer and executive, discovered some of the biggest stars of the 1960s, 70s, 80s and 90s. He passed away on Monday at the age of 94. CNN's Elizabeth Wagmeister takes a look at his legendary career.
9: I like music, but I was just a fan. I mean, this was totally by accident that I got into this field.
10: Janis Joplin, Aretha Franklin, Whitney Houston, The Grateful Dead, Bruce Springsteen, Santana, and the list goes on. Clive Davis, known as the man with the golden ears, either discovered them or helped catapult them into music superstardom.
11: My parents died when I was a late teenager. I had no money to rise above the station. I studied law to become a lawyer. The fates were good. Luck was in my way, and the firm that I went to work for represented Columbia Records. I became their general counsel for 5 years, and then overnight, I was made head of the company.
10: His knack for finding talent was almost immediately evident.
9: A sense to revolution was in the works. I realized instinctively that this was a time that I had to trust and go with my instinct. Because the stereo revolution was over and music was changing, and I had to, it was going to be up to me, in effect, to move this company forward. And I think within the next 2 years, from the signing of Janis Joplin and Donovan and Blood, Sweat and Tears and Santana and then Chicago, and when they all hit one after another, and I was there making that judgment, and I saw them all come through, it obviously gave me confidence to keep going.
11: With me, it's just a natural gift, if you will, that I never knew I had. There's no metrics, there's no study. It's just both a combination of common sense, trusting your ear and your instinct. How special is this?
10: Janis Joplin was one of his first discoveries.
11: There, I had a connection with Joplin. Whether it was trust, whether it was integrity, we had an instant connection.
10: And not only did Davis find all the right artists, he also found them the right songs.
11: Regarding Whitney, I was there when her career began. I discovered her when she was 19, and we embarked on this odyssey, breaking every record in the record book.
10: Davis was born in Brooklyn, New York in 1932. In a career spanning more than 50 years, he won 4 Grammy Awards, a Grammy Trustee Award, and was inducted into the Rock and Roll Hall of Fame in 2000.
9: And if you're a survivor, and in show business, whether you're an artist or as an executive, you've got to be a survivor, and you've got to rise above cold periods, you've got to come back.
10: Davis married twice and had 4 children. In 2013, he released a memoir called The Soundtrack of My Life. In it, he revealed that he was bisexual.
11: It wasn't that I was bisexual when I was married. This is something that only occurred after my second marriage failed. So for the first time, having failed in marriage twice, not related at all to sex, I opened myself up to the possibility of having a relationship with a person rather than a gender.
10: And though his golden ears were legend, he said recognizing opportunity was the real secret to his success.
9: I was really in the right place at the right time. It was luck. I'm not being modest. It was luck that I got that opportunity. I think life is

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11: First, they took over Boston, drinking until some bars nearly ran out of beer. Now, large crowds of Scottish football fans are in Miami, filling Little Havana with bagpipes and Scottish flags ahead of Wednesday's World Cup match against Brazil. Between chants and songs, one fan had this to say about his experience of the city so far.
12: Miami is different to Boston. If I could compare the two, I would say Boston was like Amsterdam and Miami is like Ibiza. So they're two different European destinations, but both equally as good. So it's a different, you know, the heat is risen, but again, we've had such a good welcome from the locals. You know, we've turned, Little Havana has become Little Scotland. So, you know, we're having a great welcome. We've had a great welcome from everybody in America. They've been so friendly. You know, it's just been such a great experience. You know, it's the best holiday I've ever experienced. I've been all over the world seeing Scotland playing, and I have to say that without doubt, this was the best.
11: Oh, he's having a fabulous time. Thanks so much for your company this hour. I'm Rosemary Church, and Paulo Sandoval is next with CNN Newsroom. Do stay with us.

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1: You know, when I started out, I was very southeastern. 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

0: Welcome back to Yeah, That's a Pepper Thing. First up, we've got Harrison wrapping his Dr. Pepper in a tiny quilt so it feels at home. Oh, how tender. That's a Pepper Thing! And over to Becca, who's whispering affirmations to her can.
1: You're sweet. You're unique. You're the best thing I ever poured over ice.
0: She swears it makes it taste better. It's not a science thing, but it's a Pepper Thing! Why do they all do it? All for that sweet, delicious, truly one-of-a-kind taste of Dr. Pepper. It's a Pepper Thing!
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3: Hey everybody, thank you so much for joining me for CNN Newsroom. I'm Polo Sandoval, live in New York, and here's what's ahead. Will Iran allow nuclear inspectors back in as part of a ceasefire agreement? Both sides seem to be saying that. And Britain's Labour Party entering a new era after Prime Minister Keir Starmer announces that he's stepping down. We'll be discussing who is likely to be Britain's next leader. And one for the record books, Lionel Messi. He has now scored more World Cup goals than anyone else.
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3: President Trump's top diplomat is currently headed to the Middle East to discuss an agreement with Iran. Secretary of State Marco Rubio will be traveling to the United Arab Emirates, Kuwait, and Bahrain, all of them key U.S. allies in the region. He will also be meeting with the Gulf Cooperation Council, which is an alliance of six Arab nations that's expected to play a key role in implementing the elements of that memorandum. Well, meanwhile, there are some conflicting statements from the U.S. vice president and Tehran on whether nuclear inspectors will be allowed back into Iran. You see, Iran state media reporting that Tehran did not discuss the nuclear issue during negotiations in Switzerland, and they did not accept any commitments. CNN's Nick Robertson has more from Switzerland.
5: Look, I think the Iranians are also trying to sell the successes of their time here in Switzerland to their audience. We've heard from the foreign minister saying the test of this is going to be on how well the ceasefire works in Lebanon. They came into this saying that they wanted a ceasefire in Lebanon. They refused to come to the talks that have been scheduled for Friday. And there has been an agreement around that of sorts. A deconfliction cell has been created to try to stop sudden escalations of violence. It's a band-aid, but it keeps the memorandum of understanding on track, if you will. It sort of battens down that part of the agreement for now. So he's selling that to the population that way. The foreign minister of Iran has been selling to the population as well that they're getting some sanctions relief. There's been pushback on the U.S. side about that. J.D. Vance explained their view. This is where we're at. The memorandum of understanding was signed last week, but there's very, very little action that's actually happened to advance anything. There have been disagreements, as we've heard, about the role of the IAEA. That's all a detail that has to be hammered out. The sanctions relief, when and how it happens. The frozen assets relief, how and when it happens. All of those are details that get hammered out along the way. Where we're at, they've agreed up here a structure, you know, sort of a high body to oversee, a monitoring structure, a grievances structure, some sort of lower level groups on the sanctions, on the nuclear issues that agree at technical level. They've got this structure, technical reports to political reports into that overall body, that the sort of high level committee that it's called. But the actual stuff that really needs to get agreed, that was the wording was found to get this memorandum of understanding, the real stuff in that has to be agreed. It doesn't really feel as if we've moved forward on that. But given the tensions over the weekend, that agreement, the MOU, is still in place. Both sides telling it to their populations. There are differences of opinion. And that's how it's going to be until it finally gets nailed down on what's what and what the specifics are.
3: All right, let's go now to Nebi Boulos, Middle East Bureau Chief for the Los Angeles Times, joining me from Beirut. Nebi, it's so good to see you. Thank you for joining us.
6: Thank you.
3: So you just heard my colleague right now reporting there from the region saying that there seems to be this lack of forward movement right now when it comes to these negotiations since the memorandum of understanding was signed. In your view and in your reporting, just how much progress has actually been made in these first few days of these so-called technical negotiations, if any?
6: Well, I think it is worth noting that the JCPOA took about 600 days for it to be finalized. So let me just put this in context. We're expecting this to be done in 60 days, this iteration of the agreement, when the original one, the one that was torn up, by Trump in his first term, took 600 days. So, I mean, we just have to sort of be realistic about what is possible right now. And of course, there are a lot of issues that have to be nailed down. Now, I mean, with that being said, there have been encouraging noises from both sides, right? We have heard of this tranche of $6 billion each being released. We've heard of the situation of, for example, some of the stuff being used to buy basic products, etc. So there is, I suppose there are the trappings of movements, but we haven't seen anything concrete yet. But it is early days, to be fair.
3: Yeah, and adding to that list, there's that so-called hotline that's been established to resolve any sort of issues in the Strait of Hormuz, this monitoring structure that they talked about. But ultimately, though, I'm glad you mentioned the JCPOA too, Nabi. What's your understanding right now of those sanctions? How does this sanctions relief for Iran under the Trump administration compared to what we saw in the Obama JCPOA that you just mentioned? Does it seem that with this new deal, Iran gets this relief almost up front before adhering to any sort of concessions?
6: Well, so, again, we have to see what's going to happen in the coming days. Let's be clear, right? All this stuff can basically be done in a certain fashion, but, until it's actually approved and implemented, it could be a long ways away. And again, I'll compare this, for example, with Syria, where the sanctions were in place for a long time. And then the Trump administration had the desire to remove them, and it took quite some time to actually implement that removal. And in fact, it's still ongoing at some level. So again, this will take time. Now, as for the sea change, as what we're talking about here, I mean, the biggest deal is that Iran will be able to sell its oil at world prices. I mean, it's important to note that in the past, I mean, there was no lack of oil with Iran, right? The issue was that it couldn't sell its oil at market prices because of sanctions and things of that nature. Right, this would be a true sea change if it was able to sell its oil at a fair market price. That would actually be a big deal for its coffers. At the same time, right, we have a situation where we have these frozen funds. Now, there has been talk by Khalibaf, the head negotiator for Iran, that these tranches of about $6 billion each have been released, or more accurately, that there is a move towards releasing them. Right, but again, this is indicative of the slow, torturous process of actually applying any kind of negotiation and having it have a real impact on the ground. This will all take time. But in principle at least, it seems that Iran is indeed getting a significant amount of financial relief.
3: I wonder if we could also pivot to this next round of U.S. mediated talks between Israel and Lebanon. Nabi, where you are in Lebanon, this is certainly something they have a direct stake in this as they continue to monitor these operations, Israeli operations in southern Lebanon. What will you be looking to come out of that with this ceasefire being tested almost on a daily basis?
6: Well, the problem is twofold. One is that Hezbollah is not a party to the talks that are happening today between the Lebanese and the Israeli governments. But also, Israel is not party to the agreements between the U.S. and Iran. And this is problematic because the fact of the matter is that, I suppose, the government-mandated ceasefires have had no effect, right, when it comes to actually stopping the fighting in the south of Lebanon. And equally, the U.S.-Iran understandings have had less of an impact on Israel stopping. Now, again, this is all happening in a very dynamic situation, so it's changing every day. And in fact, on Sunday was the first day we have had no Israeli air attacks in Lebanon for quite some time now. So that is a big deal. But that has been a result of the U.S.-Iran agreement and talks, not as a result

0: of the government ones, right? And this is really the key point here, right? The government, or the Lebanese government, is actually going into these negotiations somewhat on the back foot, right? It doesn't really have the ability to enforce anything on the ground when it comes to Hezbollah, because Hezbollah is not under its direct control. And at the same time, Hezbollah has refused to adhere to any of the proceedings from those negotiations, so long as it feels that they are not advantageous to it. And that makes sense, of course, if you think of it, because Hezbollah had spent approximately 15 months in the last ceasefire in 2024, not responding to any Israeli fire, but with no effect. Now, at the same time, the goals are different. Right. Hezbollah, obviously, it aims to preserve itself and preserve its influence, whereas the Lebanese government has been intent on dismantling Hezbollah, neutralizing it. So they are indeed at odds. We'll have to see what happens again.
1: Yeah, I know you'll be watching those talks very closely. Navi Boulos, as always, thank you so much for all this reporting and your insight.
0: Thank you for having me.
1: Let's go now to Britain's Labour Party, now entering a new era after Prime Minister Keir Starmer announced that he will be stepping down. He'll be sworn in MP Andy Burnham. He's widely expected to succeed him as party leader. Well, Starmer's resignation, it follows months of declining popularity and mounting pressure from lawmakers as well as members of his own government. CNN's Max Foster tells us what else led to Starmer's fall.
2: 2 years ago, Keir Starmer walked through those black doors with one of the biggest mandates in modern British history. And yet, Monday morning, he announced he was walking back out again after losing the support of his parliamentary party.
3: That is why I will resign as leader of the Labour Party. I have spoken to His Majesty the King this morning to inform him of my decision.
2: Perhaps his best-known mistake was appointing veteran Labour politician Peter Mandelson as ambassador to Washington, despite failing security vetting. While Starmer said he wasn't aware of that, the scandal only compounded when the Epstein files revealed Mandelson had called the convicted paedophile his best pal. For many in his own party, it confirmed what they already feared. Starmer's judgment couldn't be trusted. The warning signs came again in May 2025 when the hard-right UK Reform Party swept the local elections, ending decades of Labour dominance. The same month, more than 100 of his own lawmakers were calling for him to go. Then Donald Trump piled on. Keir Starmer will resign, the US president posted on Sunday, before Starmer had even said a word. He failed badly on two very important subjects: immigration and energy.
4: We now come to Andy Burnham.
2: The man almost certain to replace him, Andy Burnham, the former mayor of Greater Manchester, whose by-election win last Friday dealt the final blow. He now had a seat in Parliament and an eye on something much bigger. Where Starmer was a London lawyer turned party leader, Burnham's a political chameleon who built his name running Greater Manchester, speaking directly to the industrial communities that abandoned Labour for reform. Whether that's enough to win them back is the question his party now has to answer. As for the man leaving, an emotional ending.
3: When I leave the biggest job in the country, I shall spend more time on the most important job, being the best husband I can to my fantastic wife, Vic, who has been a rock by my side through good times and bad, and being the best dad I can to my beautiful children, who are my pride and my joy. Thank you very much.
2: A rare crack of character for a famously controlled politician. Nominations for the leadership contest open July the 9th. Britain may have its seventh prime minister in a decade by the summer. Max Foster, CNN, Downing Street, London.
1: Also, later in this hour, we'll be speaking to an expert about the ways that Brexit have essentially reshaped the UK's economy and political landscape. And staying on the economy, we do want to give you a quick check of some of the markets. Let's start in Asia now, well into the trading. You see there, Korea's KOSPI, close to 10% decline. It certainly has to be a pretty significant decline, obviously, that you see there, with other Asian markets also

0: Replace him, Andy Burnham, the former mayor of Greater Manchester, whose by-election win last Friday dealt the final blow. He now had a seat in Parliament and an eye on something much bigger. Where Starmer was a London lawyer turned party leader, Burnham's a political chameleon who built his name running Greater Manchester, speaking directly to the industrial communities that abandoned Labour for reform. Whether that's enough to win them back is the question his party now has to answer. As for the man leaving, an emotional ending.
1: When I leave the biggest job in the country, I shall spend more time on the most important job, being the best husband I can to my fantastic wife, Vic, who has been a rock by my side through good times and bad. And being the best dad I can to my beautiful children, who are my pride and my joy. Thank you very much.
0: A rare crack of character for a famously controlled politician. Nominations for the leadership contest open July the 9th. Britain may have its seventh prime minister in a decade by the summer. Max Foster, CNN, Downing Street, London.
2: Also, later in this hour, we'll be speaking to an expert about the ways that Brexit have essentially reshaped the UK's economy and political landscape. And staying on the economy, we do want to give you a quick check of some of the markets. Let's start in Asia now. Well into the trading, you see there, Korea's KOSPI, close to 10% decline. It certainly has to be a pretty significant decline, obviously, that you see there, with other Asian markets also on the decline. European markets just getting started for the day, but also seem to be following suit. Of course, we're going to keep a sharp eye on those and try to find out exactly what else is behind the decline in Asian numbers. Colombia yet to certify official results from Sunday's presidential runoff, where the margin between the two candidates was less than 250,000 votes. But the far-right candidate, Abelardo de la Espriella, is already claiming victory after news that he had won the preliminary count. His opponent, government-backed candidate Ivan Cepeda, is challenging said count. He responded to a so-called victory speech by his far-right opponent, saying that the country needs dialogue between the parties.
3: Regardless of the vote count and the results, an agreement and a national dialogue are needed. Because for a country in the state ours is in today, clearly divided into two almost identical and symmetrical halves, it is, to say the least, foolish to think one can forcibly impose ideas, decisions, and measures on the other side. He asked President Petro and me to pack our bags, our suitcases. I don't know why. We aren't going anywhere. In my case, at least, my stance is very clear. Secondly, he told us, using that metaphorical language, raising his voice a bit and gesturing emphatically, which is typical of how he presents himself at these kinds of political events, and I'm quoting him almost verbatim, "The tiger bites hard, and it can bite even harder."
2: CNN contributor Stefano Pozzebone has more on De La Espriella, the Trump-backed candidate who took a page out of the U.S. president's own playbook.
4: This is when MAGA politics meets Latin American soccer. Abelardo de la Espriella narrowly edged ahead in Colombia's presidential election on Sunday, thanks in part to a campaign that leaned into spectacle, flashy AI-generated content, and the tiger imagery.
5: Petro and Cepeda, by disregarding the verdict of the ballot boxes, you are not challenging the tiger. You are challenging millions of citizens who freely gave victory to José Manuel and me.
4: The tiger is his self-appointed nickname to signify his uncompromising approach to crime while casting Colombia's establishment as a swamp. If it sounds familiar, it is. De La Espriella is a U.S. citizen who used to work in Miami and has close ties to the Florida Republican Party. President Donald Trump endorsed him ahead of the vote and has already congratulated him as president-elect, even though Colombia's electoral authorities are still counting the ballots. This vote follows the ascent of other right-wing leaders across Latin America, from El Salvador's Nayib Bukele to Argentina's Javier Milei.

0: Ley, both Trump allies who promised a radical new image of their countries. De la Espella has no experience in office, and he cultivated an image of a successful entrepreneur with a personal brand of rum and a passionate singer of Italian lyrics. His supporters all too happy to vote for a Trump lookalike.
1: I have the U.S. flag because I love this country, its order, its culture, everything about it. When I heard that Trump, our President Trump, was going to support Abelardo, I said, he is the one, that's it. Why? Because there's no progress without order.
2: Defending World Cup champion Argentina, red hot so far in the tournament group stage, and soccer superstar Lionel Messi doesn't seem to be done breaking World Cup records. When we return, a look at his latest performance on the pitch.
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3: 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First up, we've got Harrison wrapping his Dr. Pepper in a tiny quilt so it feels at home. Oh, how tender. That's a Pepper Thing! And over to Becca, who's whispering affirmations to her can.
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3: She swears it makes it taste better. It's not a science thing, but it's a Pepper Thing! 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All for that sweet, delicious, truly one-of-a-kind taste of Dr. Pepper. 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
3: Welcome back to Yeah, That's a Pepper Thing. First up, we've got Harrison wrapping his Dr. Pepper in a tiny...

0: well so it feels at home. Oh, how tender. That's a Pepper thing!
1: And over to Becca, who's whispering affirmations to her can.
2: You're sweet. You're unique. You're the best thing I ever poured over ice.
1: She swears it makes it taste better. It's not a science thing, but it's a Pepper thing! Why do they all do it? All for that sweet, delicious, truly one-of-a-kind taste of Dr. Pepper. It's a Pepper thing!
3: It's CNN.
4: Welcome back. Just look at the numbers there. Europe, it is sweltering under a growing heat wave with record temperatures expected across the continent this week. 26 countries from Ireland to Greece, they issued health alerts on Monday. There's this heat dome that's basically parked over the continent that's bringing some of Western Europe's highest temperatures on record right now. Temperatures are expected to top 40 degrees Celsius, about 104 degrees Fahrenheit, in several countries this week. And the conditions could be especially dangerous, as only about 1 in 5 European homes actually have air conditioning. CNN's Melissa Bell trying to keep cool in Paris.
5: It is an intensifying heat wave that is spreading across Europe from Greece all the way through to the west of the continent here. In the world's fastest warming continent, we are seeing a heat wave that authorities are warning will not just intensify, but could prove much longer than average. Already here in France, we've been seeing sweltering temperatures for the last few days, including here at the Canal Saint-Martin in Paris. Normally, you're not allowed to swim, but they made a special exception with many people just seeking a little respite from these temperatures. Some of the highest expected here in Paris today, with authorities predicting it, they could be some of the French capital's highest ever on record. We saw it already on Sunday. France had its national music festival, the Fête de la Musique, across the country. In those hardest hit parts of the country, the public consumption of alcohol was banned in order to try and protect people's health. Authorities really warning people to stay at home as much as they can. What we're seeing are these alerts across the continent and across, with red alerts here, across half of France. They're the highest level of alert, with things only likely to get worse. What we expect is an intensification through to Wednesday, Thursday, by which time the heat wave should move northwards. It is in the United Kingdom that they expect their heat wave to come Wednesday and Thursday. Melissa Bell, CNN, Paris.
4: The World Cup group stages, they are heating up as teams look to hold on to their rankings. Earlier, Algeria keeping their tournament hopes alive, mounting a late comeback against Jordan. Despite trailing at halftime, Algeria found a second win, pulling ahead in an 82nd minute to win 2-1. In other action on Monday, superstar Kylian Mbappe helping France secure a spot in the knockout stage, scoring a brace against Iraq. But despite thunderstorms and a weather delay in Philadelphia, France finished strong, shutting out Iraq 3-0. And arguably the biggest story so far from the group stages is the world-class performance from Argentina's Lionel Messi. You see, with 2 goals against Austria, Messi became the tournament's all-time leading scorer. Monday's 2-0 victory also making him the new record holder for all-time World Cup wins. Outside of that Dallas stadium where that all went down, we find CNN's Carolina Peguero among the fans.
6: Another historic day, historic win, especially for Lionel Messi and the Argentina team. They have won again against Austria, this time in this match here at Dallas Stadium. And people, fans, children, adults continue to enjoy this victory. They are ready for the next match. But in the meantime, they're going to continue to celebrate. They are excited. Messi has officially made record. He has now 18 goals in the history of World Cups. And it's just a thrilling and exciting day for fans and everybody all across the world who loved football. And I have some fans actually that have been watching from day one. Tell me how this experience has been for you and what it means that Messi came here to Dallas.
7: It's incredible. I mean, I feel like we've been lacking a lot of emotional people to be here. I mean, if you look around here, everybody's so excited. They're jumping. They're incredible to be here. The people that have been brought out here from all these different countries, but especially Argentina, who's shown out, it just feels amazing. It feels surreal.
8: It's crazy because I've been supporting Argentina since 2014. And, you know, when they win the World Cup, it's like, oh, woo, woo, we're in America. You know, it's like

0: not really there. Now you just see everyone here. Everyone's going crazy. Mind you, we're still in the knockout stages. We're ready for the next round. Bring us anyone you want. Argentina's going to win the whole thing. Let's go, Argentina! Let's go!
1: So there you have it. Fans are excited for that next match. That will be Saturday here again at the Dallas Stadium. We've heard that Shakira was also in the stadium cheering on Messi and the team. For now, that's all we have. Back to you.
2: Well, it is the hottest World Cup mascot entering the world. Is the hottest World Cup mascot entering the world of politics? Merlin the Duck, we know him well. You see, he showed up at Mexican President Claudia Sheinbaum's weekly news conference on Monday morning. Merlin, you see him there. He even had his own chair. He has become widely popular in Mexico for wearing the colors of Mexico's national team and those socks. And like any good politician, the president knows a good photo op when she sees it, posing for pictures with Merlin and his family. Merlin's owner also sharing her personal story and what she believes has brought so many people around the world together, rallying around Merlin.
3: Let the whole world see the beautiful side of Mexico. I feel that is the reason we've gone so viral, because they've seen a hardworking family, a family that gets up every day to earn a living and support the family. So I think that's why the world has its eyes on us.
2: And so on the way, Britain's revolving door of prime ministers takes yet another turn. Coming up, what Keir Starmer's resignation means for the ruling Labour Party and for the future of the UK.
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0: Ice Cube's Big 3 is back. The most competitive basketball league on earth is on CBS this Saturday. Big 3 All-Star Dwight Howard and the LA Riot take on Greg Monroe and the Dallas Power. Then Coach Rick Mahorn, Sensation Nazir Kaur, and the Detroit Amps look to protect home court against back-to-back MVP Michael Beasley and the defending champs Miami 305. The game played the way you love. 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
1: Yay!
2: Welcome back to Yeah, That's a Pepper Thing. First up, we've got Harrison wrapping his Dr. Pepper in a tiny quilt so it feels at home. Oh, how tender. That's a Pepper Thing! And over to Becca, who's whispering affirmations to her can.
3: You're sweet. You're unique. You're the best thing I ever poured over ice.
2: She swears it makes it taste better. It's not a science thing, but it's a Pepper Thing! Why do they all do it? All for that sweet, delicious, truly one-of-a-kind taste of Dr. Pepper. It's a Pepper Thing! Welcome back to Yeah, That's a Pepper Thing. First up, we've got Harrison wrapping his Dr. Pepper in a tiny quilt so it feels at home. Oh, how tender. That's a Pepper Thing! And over to Becca, who's whispering affirmations to her can.
3: You're sweet. You're unique. You're the best thing I ever poured over ice.
2: 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It's not a science thing, but it's a Pepper Thing! Why do they all do it? All for that sweet, delicious, truly one-of-a-kind taste of Dr. Pepper. It's a Pepper Thing!
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11: Welcome back. I'm Polo Sandoval in New York, and these are today's top stories. U.S. Secretary of State Marco Rubio is heading to the Middle East to discuss the Iran agreement with key regional allies. He will be meeting with officials in the United Arab Emirates, Kuwait, and Bahrain. Iran has agreed to set up a so-called telephone hotline to prevent and resolve any misunderstandings with the U.S. when it comes to ships passing through the Strait of Hormuz. A gunman opened fire in Montreal, prompting a shootout with police that killed at least 2 people. The incident leaving the city paralyzed for hours, as law enforcement sources believe that it was a targeted attack on police. The suspect was later confirmed to have also been killed, and police believe that he acted alone. Officials are examining a so-called manifesto that

0: they believe was written by the suspect. Britain's Prime Minister says that the process to choose his successor will begin on July 9th. Keir Starmer announcing his resignation on Monday after months of pressure from his Labour Party to step down. Newly sworn in MP Andy Burnham, widely expected to replace him as Prime Minister. Jill Wilkes is a senior fellow for the Institute for Government and Independent British think tank. He joins me from London. Wilkes Giles, I'm so sorry. It's been a very busy last 24 hours when it comes to this story, but we're so grateful that you could join us. Curious if you could just give us your insight and some of your expertise here. How much of a gamble is this for Britain's Labour Party? I mean, with another Prime Minister stepping down, doesn't that essentially make it set up yet another chapter of political uncertainty?
1: Well, I would say the Labour Party probably decided that it's no longer a gamble because things have gotten so worse in terms of popularity and credibility under the previous Prime Minister that they thought they might as well throw the dice. I mean, if you trust opinion polls, Andy Burnham, the likely next Prime Minister in a few weeks' time, is one of the few popular politicians in the country. He won this by-election handsomely last Thursday. And Keir Starmer, quite unfairly, you might say, is an incredibly unpopular Prime Minister. And the Labour Party might have thought there's literally no chance of us being able to recover under the current situation. So I would say it looks risky, but hanging on would have been risky too.
0: Giles, let me also ask you this. What do we need to know about Andy Burnham right now? He's likely to be the UK's next Prime Minister, especially after his victory, the special election. It's widely seen sort of as what started to trigger or at least set the stage for the events of Monday morning. What should we know about him and especially his foreign policy? Are there any similarities between him and the outgoing Starmer policy-wise?
1: Well, that's a fascinating question on foreign policy, because to know about Andy Burnham, well, he's been in British politics in some form or other for most of this century, but starting off as an advisor to the sort of Gordon Brown, Tony Blair operation, then a cabinet minister in that same government, then a shadow minister, then mayor of Manchester, Greater Manchester, which is arguably the second city in this country, and a part of this country that's been prospering quite well. He became incredibly popular there. He stood up for Manchester when COVID rules were regarded as being too onerous and not respecting their needs. And he built his popularity from there. But one thing you'll know about mayors in this country is they don't need to have a foreign policy. So I think you've identified one of the big unknowns. I mean, he represents probably a slightly more left-wing part of the Labour government. So he might be more, you know, sceptical towards Israel, maybe more sceptical towards the United States president. But honestly, that's one of the big blanks that needs filling in.
0: And actually, on that last point that you mentioned, Giles, the issue of the relationship between the UK and the United States, or at least the leaders of both of those countries, I mean, how would you see that dynamic playing out, you know, with President Trump?
1: Well, there's a fascinating tension here. What on one side of the tension, you've got the fact that you tend to become more popular in your country if you stand up against Donald Trump. I mean, look at what happened with Mark Carney. You're also seeing it with Giorgia Meloni, who Donald Trump was said some fairly rude things about her, and she's kicked back. And I think that gives her support back in Italy. So on the one hand, you've got to show that you can stand up to the guy who looks like a bit of a bully from across the water. On the other hand, America is our essential partner in defense, in the economy, in anything that relies on international cooperation. We want to stay on good terms. And so any prime minister in this situation, including Keir Starmer, who started off well with Donald Trump, needs to kind of navigate that tension. They need to show that they're a firm friend, but one who stands up for their own interests. And it's going to be really interesting to see if he can pull that one off.
0: Yeah, absolutely. Giles, I have about a minute left with you. I wonder if you could just leave us with what UK voters are needing in their next leader. I mean, 10 years into Brexit, and there's so much of that that's clearly not working. What do you think they hope to see from the man that replaces, or the person that replaces Keir Starmer?
1: I guess that what they really need, and they've been missing, is a leader in total control of their party who can deliver on what they say. So we thought we'd have that with Keir Starmer because he won a really commanding majority. And in this country, that means you control all the trenches of the state. And if Andy Burnham can command the loyalty of Labour MPs, push through a positive agenda that takes advantage of all the great positives this country has to offer, then, you know, we might finally turn the page on what has been a really difficult and pretty dismal 10 years since that Brexit referendum.
0: Giles Wilkes, it's an absolute pleasure. Thank you so much for being with us live from London.
1: Thank you.
0: All right, now to an absolutely heartbreaking update in the disappearance of Nancy Guthrie. Investigators now confirming that a note sent to CNN and another media outlet in February that said that Guthrie had died soon after she was abducted from her Arizona home, and that whoever kidnapped her did not mean to kill her. Now, that was sent right after a ransom note demanding millions of dollars in exchange for Guthrie's release. Authorities do believe that both notes came from the kidnapper or kidnappers. Law enforcement had requested to hold off on reporting what was in those notes so that they could then verify any sort of future communications with the abductors. They say that the investigation is still active and ongoing. And earlier, CNN's chief law enforcement and intelligence analyst John Miller spoke with our Anderson Cooper. Here's part of their conversation, including where the investigation stands.
2: The first note, which comes from the same source as the second note, had certain details about the home, about where items were placed, not just the kind you could find on the internet by looking for pictures of Nancy Guthrie at home, but where certain items were placed that night and other details that made the FBI ultimately conclude that that was the legitimate note. The second note came from the same place and basically said, you're not going to hear from us again, you know, our business is done. Sorry it worked out this way. Yeah. And the investigation is still very much alive. There is no particular leading suspect. There's no key person of interest. But that said, a lot of work is being done on the video that's been collected, on cellular traffic in the area, on other leads. And frankly, this coming out now, even though it came out from a leak in a different publication, frankly, they think it may stir the pot because one human tip from someone who actually knows could advance the case a lot faster than what they're doing right now.
0: Hundreds of protesters have returned to the streets of Albania's capital. The movement dubbed the Flamingo Revolution. It started as opposition to a proposed luxury resort development that was planned on protected coastal wetlands. But the project has ties to Donald Trump's family. But as demonstrations enter their fourth week now, the movement has expanded into demands for governmental reforms and the resignation of senior government officials. After the break here on CNN Newsroom, a look at the cost of the war with Iran. As ships begin to trickle through the Strait of Hormuz nearly 4 months after the conflict started. Stay with us.
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7: Welcome back. Here are your business headlines at this hour. Former U.S. Federal Reserve Chairman Alan Greenspan has died. He served five terms under four presidents, starting with Ronald Reagan. Greenspan presided over one of the strongest economic expansions in U.S. history, but he was later blamed for bank failures and also the collapse of the housing market in the late 2000s. Alan Greenspan was 100 years old. Top officials of BRICS nations, they are currently gathering this week in New Delhi. China's foreign minister meeting with diplomats from South Africa and Egypt. He's also meeting with India's national security advisor. India's foreign ministry says that talks on normalizing relations between the two countries were constructive and forward-looking. Oil prices, they are responding to reports that U.S. and Iran have made progress in the latest round of talks. Both global and U.S. crude oil benchmarks, they fell on Monday and are dipping further today. And this says oil traders keep a very close eye on how negotiators handle the reopening of the Strait of Hormuz. According to new data, shipping traffic is trickling through the Strait of Hormuz again, but it's still well below pre-war levels. CNN's David Goldman takes us a look at how much the war with Iran has actually cost.
8: 4 months after the United States and Israel started their war on Iran, and now that it looks like the Strait of Hormuz is opening, the question is, how much did this war cost? Well, there's a couple ways that you can measure that, and I think that the first one, the most obvious one, is going to be the dollar figure, and that's around $40 billion. But I wrote at least here, and the reason for that is that there's a measurement here that doesn't really get factored in, and that's the $1 trillion Pentagon budget, because all of the operational costs, well, that can come out of that budget. So on top of the $40 billion, you have an unknown sum, and the Pentagon just asked for another $20 billion, so this could go up significantly. But that's not the only way to measure that. Obviously, there's the economic cost as well. And for consumers, well, 4.2%. That's the big number that all of us know in the United States. That is the inflation rate. That's how much prices have gone up. And most of this is energy. About 60% of the monthly rise last month was because of energy. And this is the highest that we've had in nearly 4 years. So the thing that I think a lot of people are wondering is, how much higher does this go? Well, we don't know, but it certainly seems like this could continue to rise, even though oil and gas prices are falling, because more than just gas goes into this. And when diesel prices rise, all the stuff that's on the truck that diesel powers, that rises too. This could be going up for a little bit longer, economists think. Now, That's not the only way to measure that either. You can look at the oil market, and this number, 1.15 billion barrels, that is the amount that we have lost since the war started. All of that supply, and that's basically just 11, 12 million barrels per day out of the Strait of Hormuz times about 100 days of war, well, that is how much we have not gotten from the Strait of Hormuz that we otherwise would have. Now, that's a lot of oil, certainly, because the IEA, the International Energy Agency, says, well, we could be getting around 5 million barrels per day more than supply just in the last over the course of the next year or so. Well, at that rate, it would take 230 days to refill. But the thing is that that isn't starting now. That clock starts when the Strait of Hormuz starts opening up all the way. Right now, we're only seeing, you know, somewhere around 26 ships in the last day cross through the Strait of Hormuz. That is normally more than 100. And so we've got a long way to go before we can start to get back to normal. How much does the war cost? It depends on how you measure it, but no matter how you measure it, it cost a lot.
7: David Goldman, thank you. And still to come here on CNN Newsroom, some U.S. businesses, they are seeing a boost from World Cup traffic. We'll show you how they're trying to capitalize before some of these tourists pack up and go home.
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0: Well, he was known as the man with the golden ears. Record producer and music industry executive Clive Davis passed away at the age of 94. He started his career as a lawyer, but he went on to work for Columbia Records in 1960. He's credited with discovering or developing a very long list of stars, including Janis Joplin, Aretha Franklin, Whitney Houston, Bruce Springsteen, and Billy Joel, just to name a few. Davis won 4 Grammy Awards and was inducted into the Rock and Roll Hall of Fame in 2000.
1: And there's 3 songs from that album. And then I'm going to fall over.
0: That's 81-year-old singer Rod Stewart pausing a concert in the state of Utah after joking that he might fall over. The rock icon was offered some oxygen and also a seat before finishing his show in West Valley City, which, we should point out, sits more than 1,200 meters above sea level. Well, 2 days later, Stewart was back on stage for another performance, this time in California. Businesses across the U.S. are seeing some increased foot traffic in cities hosting World Cup matches. We're seeing that here in New York. Joe Ripley with CNN affiliate WXIA spoke with Atlanta restaurants about the boost to sales during this tournament.
2: Converting excitement and cheers to dollars and cents, businesses across Atlanta hope to cash in from the FIFA World Cup.
3: There's a confidence to what's going on here. It just feels solid.
2: Josh Calvin, co-owner of Bottle Rocket in South Downtown, says he's already seen the success soccer can drive in the city.
3: Soccer in Atlanta has, as we've seen, taken a real strong foothold. MLS has been great. I mean, it literally changed the landscape of our business over there.
2: His business partner, Bonnie McKinnon, says expectations are high as they spent weeks planning, preparing, hiring extra staff, and stocking more ingredients to handle the large crowds.
4: So I think we're going to see a lot of foot traffic. I think that we're going to see a lot of international and domestic people coming here and ready to have a good time.
2: Over at the Battery in Cobb County,
5: seared chicken,
2: a spillover effect at Walk-On Sports Bistro.
5: Fans coming in from all over the place, you know, really rolling into town in Atlanta, but yeah, we see that out here as well.
2: Senior Director of Operations Chris Williams says he's noticed soccer fans piling inside the restaurant for watch parties.
5: Being in Atlanta, being the melting pot that it is, we see fans of all different backgrounds coming to our restaurants, which is terrific. Generally, this time of the year is a bit slower. Now, this year, we have the World Cup, which is awesome. The summertime has definitely picked up in comparison to usual. The Braves are doing great this year.
2: Atlanta city officials predicted each World Cup match would produce the economic impact of about 1.5 Super Bowls. And for those battling higher costs and fighting to stay in business, the beautiful game could give them the boost they need to survive.
0: Let's take it to Germany now. It was the ultimate dash for these pups with their short legs, long bodies, and those floppy ears flying. More than 100 dachshunds taking part in the Dachau Open in the Bavarian town of Dachau. It's a region that's long associated with these popular wiener dogs. The Dachshunds, as they're widely known in Germany, race to the finish line, motivated by the greatest prize of all, a treat. Or their favorite toy, weighed by their owners. As for every other breed, they were also welcome to attend, but only in the audience. Thank you so much for joining me the last hour of news. I'm Polo Sandoval in New York. I'll join you again in a few moments with more CNN Newsroom.
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0: Hey, everybody. It's great to be with you here on CNN Newsroom. I'm Polo Sandoval, live in New York. And on the way, a major shakeup at the top U.S. intelligence agency as Donald Trump's acting spy chief begins some mass firings. Plus, what a note received days after Nancy Guthrie's disappearance reveals about the fate of today's show anchor Savannah Guthrie's mother. And later, remembering the life and legacy of music icon Clive Davis.
15: Live from New York, this is CNN Newsroom with Polo Sandoval.
0: We do want to begin this hour in Washington, where critics say that moves by the Trump administration could weaken U.S. national security. First, sources are telling CNN that the acting director of national intelligence, Bill Pulte, has begun mass firings. Democratic lawmakers are saying that that could jeopardize the organization's mission and leave the country vulnerable to terror attacks. Second, sources are saying that the administration is threatening to withhold tens of millions of dollars in vital Homeland Security funding from states that don't adopt sweeping election

0: Ice Cube's Big 3 is back. The most competitive basketball league on earth is on CBS this Saturday. Big 3 All-Star Dwight Howard and the LA Riot take on Greg Monroe and the Dallas Power. Then Coach Rick Mahorn, Sensation Nazir Kaur, and the Detroit Amps look to protect home court against back-to-back MVP Michael Beasley and the defending champs Miami 305. The game played the way you love. 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
1: Yay!
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3: Has begun mass firings. Democratic lawmakers are saying that that could jeopardize the organization's mission and leave the country vulnerable to terror attacks. Second, sources are saying that the administration is threatening to withhold tens of millions of dollars in vital Homeland Security funding from states that don't adopt sweeping election changes. We'll have that exclusive reporting in just a moment, but first we do want to begin with CNN's Elena Train on those mass firings in the intelligence community.
4: Firings have begun at the office of the Director of National Intelligence. A source familiar with the matter tells us. Now, they didn't give us a lot of details on who is expected to lose their jobs or really how many cuts are anticipated. But what we do know is that Bill Pulte, who was named recently by the president to be the acting director of national intelligence, that he's really been eyeing hundreds of jobs to cut. Now, a different source familiar with the matter told us that the National Counterterrorism Center and the National Counterintelligence and Security Center were expected to be hit hard. Now, this all comes, of course, as we know that Trump has really given Pulte a directive to essentially clean house. I know from my conversations with White House officials that really the president believes that many people in that agency, which I should remind you, it was created after 9/11 to oversee and kind of help coordinate many of the different intelligence agencies, including the CIA and the FBI, but that Trump doesn't really see that job as important, and he believes that there are many leakers in there at the so-called deep state. And this is actually what one source told our colleague CNN about the firings today. They said, quote, the deep state firings have begun. Now, I'll also say that Pulte is someone who doesn't necessarily get along very well with many people in the West Wing, but he does have a direct line to President Trump. And that was on display today when we saw the president when he was in the Oval Office for executive order signings. He actually had Pulte in the room with him. And again, goes to show just how much you really have seen kind of Pulte's presence here, much more so really than Tulsi Gabbard, who of course Pulte is replacing in the interim. Another thing to note is that we were actually told that Pulte showed up a day early to this new job last week. He was supposed to start on Friday. He showed up at the agency on Thursday. A lot of people saying he was eager to get in the door early to try and look at majorly downsizing these cuts. White House officials, when asked about this, pointed CNN to a statement that the president had made previously, essentially arguing that his directive to Pulte is to try and really downsize the agency. But again, this is something that we've heard from many people on Capitol Hill, not just Democrats, but also Republicans, who are very concerned about Pulte's role at such a high level of domestic intelligence, given that Pulte doesn't really have intelligence experience. And we also heard from some senators today, that includes Mark Warner, who sits on the Intelligence Committee in the Senate, and then also Rep. Jim Hyes, the Democrat on the House Intelligence Committee. They wrote a letter to Pulte encouraging him to not move forward with so many widespread cuts at the agency. But again, Trump is really the person around here who makes these final decisions. And for now, this is how he wants Pulte to proceed. Elena Treen, CNN, the White House.
3: And CNN is learning more about another decision that's being made by the White House to essentially withhold federal Homeland Security funds from states unless they enact changes to their elections. Multiple sources and documents obtained by CNN are noting that it's part of the president's campaign to curb alleged voter fraud. Under the new rules, states would have to make a number of changes, including phasing out some electronic voting systems by moving backwards to paper ballots. It would also include mandatory use of a controversial citizenship verification database. A DHS spokesperson is telling CNN that changes to grant requirements

0: aren't official until they are formally announced and published. A former Justice Department official also telling CNN that the new requirements are likely to be blocked in court. Now to a heartbreaking update in the disappearance of Nancy Guthrie. Investigators are confirming that a note that was sent to CNN and another media outlet in February said that Guthrie had died soon after she was abducted from her Arizona home. It was sent right after a ransom note demanding millions of dollars in exchange for Guthrie's release. CNN's Nick Watt bringing us the latest.
1: Nancy Guthrie disappeared nearly 5 months ago. Now, new details from a ransom note sent just 5 days after she disappeared suggests that Nancy Guthrie is in fact dead. So, the first ransom note was sent February 3rd. Classic ransom note. Demanded millions, set deadlines. Then another note that investigators believe came from the same person that arrived February 6th at a local news station in Arizona. And in that message, the person writes that Nancy Guthrie is dead, that she died shortly after the kidnapping, and that the kidnappers did not mean to kill her. Now, is this plausible, feasible? Yes. Nancy Guthrie was 84 years old when she vanished end of January, beginning of February, after having a dinner with family nearby. She was 84 years old. She did not have the medication that she needed with her when she disappeared. We also know from her phone records that at 2:28 that morning, February 1st, her pacemaker disconnected from the app on her phone. So could she have died shortly after kidnapping? Could she have died by accident? Maybe they didn't mean to kill her. Yes, that is all feasible. Now, interestingly, authorities did not want this notion that she was dead to be released on February 6th because they wanted to be able to authenticate future communication with this person, this potential kidnapper. Now, about 10 days after Nancy Guthrie disappeared, of course, we saw that doorbell video of the man standing on her porch, masked, wearing a backpack. Listen, investigators managed to get a pretty good description of him. They got the brand of the backpack. Everybody thought that was going to be a breakthrough. It was not. Still, 5 months later, we still don't know exactly what happened. But interestingly, Savannah Guthrie, just before she went back to the Today Show, she gave an interview in which she said, you know, most of the ransom notes we thought were garbage, but the two we responded to, we do believe they are true. One of those, we believe, is this note that said Nancy Guthrie died shortly after the kidnapping. Now, Pima County, the local sheriff's department investigating this, they say that the investigation into Nancy Guthrie's disappearance is, quote, active and ongoing. Back to you.
0: Thanks to Nick Watt for that. President Trump's top diplomat is heading to the Middle East to discuss the agreement with Iran. Secretary of State Marco Rubio will be traveling to the United Arab Emirates, Kuwait, and Bahrain, all key U.S. allies in the region. He will also meet with the Gulf Cooperation Council, that group expected to play a key role in implementing elements of that signed memorandum. Well, meanwhile, there are now conflicting statements from the U.S. vice president and from Tehran on if nuclear inspectors will be allowed back into Iran. Iran state media reporting that Tehran did not discuss the nuclear issue during negotiations in Switzerland and that it did not accept any new commitments. Let's go now to CNN's Eleni Jokos joining me from Dubai. Eleni, what is the latest when it comes to these negotiations?
2: Yeah, so what we're hearing is that there is encouraging progress in all the diplomatic efforts that we've been seeing occurring over the last few days. But of course, there are sticking points. And you mentioned, you know, allowing nuclear inspectors into Iran, where there seems to be very different understanding from the Washington side and what Tehran is saying. So these, importantly, the nuclear inspectors would be heading into Iran, inspecting those nuclear sites by the International Atomic Energy Agency. Iran is disputing this, saying that they have not agreed and committed to that. And in fact, the president of Iran, Masoud Pezeshkian, posting this on X, he says the effectiveness of the talks depend on full commitment to the agreed obligations and their precise implementation. He says progress on this path will be measured by practical adherence to accepted responsibilities. Statements outside the agreed text do not help advance the negotiations. So Iran clearly pushing back on this. But in terms of the other sort of contours of the memorandum of understanding, we know that the United States has already lifted

0: sanctions, creating a waiver for the selling of Iran oil as well as any crude products for Iran for the next 60 days. That is an important element, which means that Iran will be able to receive revenues in US dollars. And of course, the other big flashpoint is what happens in the Strait of Hormuz. And we're looking very closely at vessel traffic, specifically over the weekend. And this, of course, when Iran declared the Strait of Hormuz closed once again after Israeli strikes into Lebanon. It's now open. 71 vessels, Polo, were able to transit over Saturday and Sunday. If you dig into those numbers, only 8 of those took the International Maritime Organization routes. 29 of those went dark or unknown routes, and the rest of them used the Iranian route. Now, Iran has been trying to sort of solidify its control, its formalization of a transit in the Strait of Hormuz. And interestingly, the Persian Gulf Strait Authority, this authority that was created a while back to try and sort of formalize any transits, they posted on X a form that needs to be filled in. They say they will allow shippers to transit within 48 hours of completing this form. So you've got this sort of push by the Iran side to try and formalize. And of course, the United States saying it is open. There's also a hotline now that has been created. This is the announcement from the Iranian side saying that this is going to be an operational effort to try and ensure any misunderstandings are worked through with the United States in terms of transit through the Strait of Hormuz in the coming days. And importantly, this is also a line that the shippers are able to use as they try and transit. In terms of the transits that we saw yesterday, around 35 ships were able to pass through. That is according to Kepler data. We're monitoring this very closely. And other experts that I spoke to said what is going to be prioritized here is LNG vessels, GTL vessels, and any crude vessels needing to transit. And this is why we're starting to see a little bit of pressure coming through on the oil price front, where oil prices have, of course, lost ground in anticipation for increased traffic through the Strait.
1: And as you were speaking, we're also showing some of those numbers across the board, those Brent crude oil prices on the decline right now. And so glad you could point out all the different signals to be looking out for, especially with this mixed messaging from both sides. Eleni Jokos, thank you so much for joining us there from Dubai. And earlier, I did speak with Nabih Bulloz. He's a Middle East bureau chief for the LA Times. I asked him just how much progress there has actually been in this initial phase of negotiations. Here's what he said.
2: Well, I think it is worth noting that the JCPOA took about 600 days for it to be finalized. So let me just put this in context. We're expecting this to be done in 60 days, this iteration of the agreement, when the original one, the one that was torn up, you know, by Trump in his first term, took 600 days. So, I mean, we just have to sort of be realistic about what is possible right now. And of course, there are a lot of issues that have to be nailed down. Now, I mean, with that being said, there have been encouraging noises from both sides, right? We have heard of this tranche of $6 billion each being released. We've heard of the situation of, for example, some of the stuff being used to buy basic products, etc. So there is, I suppose there are the trappings of movements, but we haven't seen anything concrete yet. But it is early days, to be fair.
1: Yeah, you know, and adding to that list, there's that so-called hotline that's been established to resolve any sort of issues in the Strait of Hormuz, this monitoring structure that they talked about. But ultimately, though, I'm glad you mentioned the JCPOA, too, Nabi. What's your understanding right now of those sanctions? How does this sanctions relief for Iran under the Trump administration compared to what we saw in the Obama JCPOA that you just mentioned? Does it seem that with this new deal, Iran gets these, this relief almost up front before adhering to any sort of concessions?
2: Well, so, you know, again, we have to see what's going to happen in the coming days. Let's be clear, right? All this stuff can basically be done in a certain fashion, but, you know, until it's actually approved and implemented, you know, it could be a long ways away. And again, I'll compare this, for example, with Syria, where the sanctions were in place for a long time, and then the Trump administration had the desire to remove them, and it took quite some time to actually implement that removal. And in fact, it's still ongoing at some level. So again, this will take time. Now, as for the sea change, as what we're talking about here, I mean, the biggest deal is that Iran will be able to sell its oil at world prices. I mean, it's important to note that in the past, I mean, there was no lack of oil with Iran, right? The issue was that it couldn't sell its oil at market prices because of sanctions and things of that nature, right? This would be a true sea change if it was able to sell its oil at a fair market price. That would actually be a big deal for its coffers.
1: All right, so let's take a look right now at some of the global numbers right now when it comes to stock markets, a sell-off, and some of the biggest names in tech appears to be dragging the markets down, way down, especially when you look at Korea's Kospi there showing a nearly 10% decline, a clear plummet there. And then you see some of the other numbers too across the board with in Japan about 3.5%. Also, in terms of Wall Street numbers, we do want to show you some futures where those sit. And again, this amid those the ongoing negotiations right now in the Middle East to end the war in Iraq. You see some of those futures on the decline ahead of the stock market opening bell. We'll be monitoring that. Now the way, we do have much, much more for you, including Argentina's soccer sensation, Lionel Messi. He keeps shattering these records. It's absolutely incredible to watch. Still ahead, how fans are reacting to his elite World Cup performance so far, and World Cup tourism reignited the debate over tipping culture in the United States, leading some business owners, owners of bars and restaurants, to make some big changes for the sake of paying their workers. Stay with us. You're watching CNN Newsroom.
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16: Welcome back to Yeah, That's a Pepper Thing. First up, we've got Harrison wrapping his Dr. Pepper in a tiny quilt so it feels at home. Oh, how tender. That's a Pepper Thing! And over to Becca, who's whispering affirmations to her can.
17: You're sweet. You're unique. You're the best thing I ever poured over ice.
16: She swears it makes it taste better. It's not a science thing, but it's a Pepper Thing! Why do they all do it? All for that sweet, delicious, truly one-of-a-kind taste of Dr. Pepper. It's a Pepper Thing!

0: Oh, we do have reports of a major trade in the NBA just one day before the draft. Sources are telling not just ESPN, but also the AP, that the Milwaukee Bucks are sending Giannis Antetokounmpo to the Miami Heat. The deal reportedly includes Bobby Portis heading to Miami. Well, in exchange, the Bucks are getting Tyler Hero, Jaime Jaquez Jr., and two other players, at least three future first-round draft picks. Giannis, at 31 years old, is now a two-time MVP, 10-time All-Star, and also led the Bucks to an NBA championship in 2021. All right, everybody, it's on to the World Cup group stages that are heating up as teams look to solidify their rankings. Earlier, Algeria kept their tournament hopes alive, mounting a late comeback against Jordan. And this despite trailing at halftime, Algeria found a second win, pulling ahead in the 82nd minute to win 2-1. In other action on Monday, superstar Kylian Mbappe helping France secure a spot in the knockout stage. There's this incredible goal, scoring a brace against Iraq. Despite thunderstorms and a weather delay in Philadelphia, France did finish strong, shutting out Iraq 3-0. And Norway topping Senegal 3-2, a pair of second-half goals from star striker Erling Haaland. That was enough to hold off Senegal's late-game push. And arguably the biggest story so far from the group stages is this world-class performance from Argentina's Lionel Messi. Just look at his performance. With two goals against Austria, Messi becoming the tournament's all-time leading scorer. Monday's 2-0 victory also making Messi the new record holder for all-time World Cup wins. And the thing is, the tournament isn't even over yet, which is just incredible. We also want to tell you a little bit about what's in store for later today. Portugal and Uzbekistan, they get things started off in Houston as Ronaldo looks to secure his first win of this tournament. Then it's a showdown in Boston between England and Ghana. And across the U.S. border, Panama will be facing Croatia in Toronto, and Colombia taking on the Democratic Republic of Congo in Guadalajara, Mexico. And the World Cup has brought a new wave of international visitors to the U.S. In various cities that are hosting these games, giving local bars, pubs, and restaurants a major boost. But there are also many of those visitors who may not be quite familiar with American tipping culture. So to avoid problems, some restaurants, they are automatically adding gratuity to the bill. Owners saying that it's a simple way to ensure that their servers and their bartenders who rely heavily on these tips, that they're not left shortchanged. With me now is Cahal Reynolds. He's a bartender at Garvey's Irish Pub here in New York City at Times Square. Cahal, thank you so much for taking the time to join us. We know it's busy out there.
1: No problem. Thanks for having me on now. Just for a few short minutes.
0: Yeah, of course. Listen, anybody who's traveled outside the United States knows that the tipping isn't really customary in many countries outside of the U.S. But here in the U.S., it certainly is, for the most part, central to the pay for many in the service industry, including cities hosting the World Cup right now. So just curious if we could start with maybe where you stand on this whole World Cup tipping dilemma and these reports of some restaurants and bars in the U.S. tacking on an additional 15% to 20% tip during the World Cup. What do you think?
1: I agree with it. I think that they should be doing it because, you know, a lot of people out there, you know, it could be their only source of income, and that's how they get paid. That's how they pay their rent, they pay their bills. So I think, 15-20%, I think it's okay for them to throw it on it. Because usually people from like Europe and stuff like that, they're not used to tipping and it's not part of their culture. So I think like when people do come to the US, they should indulge in the culture and they should, you know.
0: Yeah. And just for viewers watching around the world, just a quick number for them from the U.S. Department of Labor, just to give them a sense of what we're talking about here in the service industry. Wages before tips, they usually range from $213 to $17 an hour. So because of that, as you just mentioned, so many of these workers rely heavily on their tips. So do you think that international visitors should basically take that into account when they're closing their tabs?
1: Absolutely. They definitely should, because it's just, as I said, you know, like probably their only source of income.
0: Give me a sense of how much you rely on those tips to make a living.
1: Yes, because this is my only job. I work here nearly 5 years.

0: 6 days a week, and that's how I pay my bills and pay my rent. And yeah, it's a lot.
1: Yeah, I always ask myself too, just what people's perception of U.S. tipping culture is like in other parts of the world. I can see in some cases where they might be sort of taken by surprise, the idea of having to tack on another 20% on top of something that they thought they were already paying for. But do you think ultimately it's just these cultural differences to explain why there's that kind of shock value with some of the folks who are visiting the U.S. right now for the games?
0: Yeah, 100%. But I still think, like, if you travel over to Europe, you know, like, you take in their culture, you know, and you'd be like them. I think they should do the same when they come to the U.S. You know, it's like a vacation too, you know, like, get in with the culture, you know, have a good time. It makes your experience a lot better.
1: Tell me a little bit about what you've been seeing in your bar. We're already well over a week into these games. We've seen watch parties really all over the country. What's it been looking like for you?
0: Oh, it's been absolute madness in here. It's just busy morning, night, noon and day. And I love it too, because it's fun, you know, like, I'm a big soccer fan, and I love just seeing all these different people, like, cultures coming in too. And, like, they're all so passionate, yeah, like, watching them coming over. Spend a lot of money too to come over to America and watch their country. It's not the cheapest, you know. But I'm loving it. It's having a great time and having great fun in the bar too.
1: Perhaps we can close with your message to folks who may be in another part of the world, packing right now, getting ready to travel to the United States. I mean, we still here in New York, the final isn't for another almost 4 weeks. So people will still be traveling in. What would be your message to them as they, you know, go and enjoy some of the restaurants and bars throughout the country?
0: Just take it all in, you know, like, it's a very unique place, America. It's no other place like it. And just take it all in, you know, and enjoy yourself. Obviously, be respectful and, yeah, enjoy your time here.
1: Well, Kyle Hall, we hope that you get to enjoy some of it, too. I know it's quite busy, and you and the rest of the good folks there are working very hard into the night. Kyle Hall Reynolds, thank you so much for joining us here on CNN.
0: No problem. Thank you very much.
1: So to come on CNN Newsroom, it is Election Day here in New York, also in Maryland and Utah. We'll look at Manhattan's crowded Democratic primary, where 8 candidates are competing for one single House seat. Plus, Britain's revolving door of prime ministers taking yet another turn. Coming up, what Keir Starmer's resignation means for the ruling Labour Party and for the future of the UK.
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1: 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Big 3 All-Star Dwight Howard and the LA Riot take on Greg Monroe and the Dallas Power. Then Coach Rick Mahorn, Sensation Nazir Kaur, and the Detroit Amps look to protect home court against back-to-back MVP Michael Beasley and the defending champs Miami 305. The game played the way you love. 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
3: Melissa Versailles, and this is CNN.
4: Welcome back. Three states, they are going to the polls in primary elections today, and some of the most closely watched races will be right here in New York. And that includes the 12th Congressional District, which lies entirely in Manhattan. 8 Democrats are vying for the nomination. And since a Republican hasn't really held that seat since the 1960s, whoever wins today is likely going to win come November. Here's CNN's Gloria Pasmino with a preview of this race.
5: A political insider.
6: You are Michael Asher, right for Congress here in the neighborhood.
5: A technocrat facing Silicon Valley opposition.
7: When we fight, we win!
5: A former Republican turned Trump critic.
8: We are facing an existential crisis in the form of Donald Trump.
5: And a Kennedy scion running on his social media reach.
9: And I will be able to change the political system just by arriving in D.C.
5: Just some of the candidates in the crowded Democratic primary for New York's 12th Congressional District, the race to become the new face of Manhattan. The solid blue district, home to some of the most highly educated and politically engaged voters in the nation. And the contest has attracted big names.
10: Jack isn't good at singing.
5: Jack Schlossberg, son of Carolyn Kennedy and grandson of former President John F. Kennedy, has positioned himself to the left of his rivals, seeking to build a young following online.
11: The central question in this election is who is going to be able to galvanize the support of young people, the people our party has lost over the last 2 decades, and build a more effective fighting force to take on Donald Trump and MAGA.
5: Candidates agree on several issues, like abolishing ICE and opposing the war with Iran. George Conway, a former Republican once married to Donald Trump's 2016 campaign manager Kellyanne Conway, is centering his candidacy on opposition to the president.
12: We cannot fix these problems until he's gone. The cart is before the horse if we do anything other than focus on impeaching Donald Trump.
5: The 12th District is home to many of the city's landmarks, several Fortune 500 companies, and Gracie Mansion, the mayoral residence of Zora Mamdani.
13: I'm excited to see how this turns out, and I'm excited to be one of the many voters casting my vote.
5: While Mamdani is backing 3 primary candidates in New York, including 2 who are challenging Democratic incumbents, he is publicly staying out of this race.
13: I'm going to be keeping my vote in this race between myself, the ballot, and that incredible pen that the Board of Elections gives to every voter.
5: 2 candidates with established political roots in the district are hoping that gives them an edge going into Tuesday. Assemblyman Michael Asher is a former senior aide to Governor Kathy Hochul and former Mayor Michael Bloomberg.
14: I think voters want to make sure that the next congressman is both going to push the party to be more effective in fighting against Trump and Mike Johnson and their fellow fascists.
5: Fellow Assemblyman Alex Boris, a former computer engineer whose efforts to regulate artificial intelligence have triggered millions in spending by Silicon Valley.
15: I think this district deserves more than establishment or entitlement. It deserves effectiveness.
5: Outside money and influence have been a major factor in the race. Lasher getting at least $5 million in a boost from Bloomberg.

0: Bloomberg, his former boss.
1: The last time that a New York billionaire tried to steal a third term, Michael Lasher was right there to help him do it.
2: Lasher has also secured the endorsement of outgoing Congressman Jerry Nadler, who is retiring after 17 terms in office. Gloria Pasmino, CNN, New York.
3: Former Fox News host Tucker Carlson says that he is turning his back on the Republican Party. The conservative commentator told a podcast that he will not go back to the GOP ahead of the November midterm. And after years of being one of Donald Trump's loudest champions, Carlson recently walked back his support for President Trump. He apologized for, quote, misleading people. And despite these U-turns, he says that he doesn't know who he'll support next.
4: I would not support the Republican Party. There's no chance I would support the Republican Party. I'm not going to support the Democratic Party. I don't know what I'm going to do. But at this point, you know, how could you support, how could I or any American voter support a political party that's not loyal to the United States, that puts the interests of a foreign country above those of its own citizens? Like, it's not possible to vote for people like that. So, no, I'm out. And if I'm out, then I think a lot of other people are out.
3: Well, Britain's Labour Party now entering a new era after Prime Minister Keir Starmer announced that he will step down. That happened just 24 hours ago. Newly sworn in MP Andy Burnham, widely expected to succeed him as the party leader. Starmer's resignation, it follows months of declining popularity and also mounting pressure from lawmakers as well as members of his own government. Here's CNN's Max Foster with more.
5: 2 years ago, Keir Starmer walked through those black doors with one of the biggest mandates in modern British history. And yet, Monday morning, he announced he was walking back out again after losing the support of his parliamentary party.
6: That is why I will resign as leader of the Labour Party. I have spoken to His Majesty the King this morning to inform him of my decision.
5: Perhaps his best-known mistake was appointing veteran Labour politician Peter Mandelson as ambassador to Washington, despite failing security vetting. While Starmer said he wasn't aware of that, the scandal only compounded when the Epstein files revealed Mandelson had called the convicted paedophile his best pal. For many in his own party, it confirmed what they already feared. Starmer's judgment couldn't be trusted. The warning signs came again in May 2025 when the hard-right UK Reform Party swept the local elections, ending decades of Labour dominance. The same month, more than 100 of his own lawmakers were calling for him to go. Then Donald Trump piled on. Keir Starmer will resign, the US president posted on Sunday, before Starmer had even said a word. He failed badly on two very important subjects: immigration and energy.
7: We now come to Andy Burnham.
5: The man almost certain to replace him, Andy Burnham, the former mayor of Greater Manchester, whose by-election win last Friday dealt the final blow. He now had a seat in Parliament and an eye on something much bigger. Where Starmer was a London lawyer turned party leader, Burnham's a political chameleon who built his name running Greater Manchester, speaking directly to the industrial communities that abandoned Labour for reform. Whether that's enough to win them back is the question his party now has to answer. As for the man leaving, an emotional ending.
6: When I leave the biggest job in the country, I shall spend more time on the most important job, being the best husband I can to my fantastic wife, Vic, who has been a rock by my side through good times and bad, and being the best dad I can to my beautiful children, who are my pride and my joy. Thank you very much.
5: A rare crack of character for a famously controlled politician. Nominations for the leadership contests open July the 9th. Britain may have its seventh prime minister in a decade by the summer. Max Foster, CNN, Downing Street, London.
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1: All right, now to the latest on the screwworm outbreak here in the United States. According to the U.S. Department of Agriculture, this flesh-eating fly was found in a goat in Texas. And this marks now the 16th case in the century over the past, the 16th case in the country over the past month. Here's CNN's Ed Lavandera with more.
2: When David Henderson makes the call, his cowherd listens.
3: So this is how you come and inspect them?
4: Yeah. More than anything, I'm just visually inspecting them.
2: He's looking for any signs that his cows have been infected by the dreaded New World screwworm fly.
3: So when you're out here, what are you looking for right now?
4: Anywhere I see blood, cuts, wounds, anything like that.
3: This might be the most intimidating interview location I've ever had in my entire life.
4: I don't need any cows. My daughters can't walk in the field around.
2: For almost 30 years, Henderson has raised cattle in this secluded spot in the East Texas woods. It's a tough business, but he's never faced a threat like the screwworm.

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1: In Goten, Texas. And this marks now the 16th case in the century over the past, the 16th case in the country over the past month. Here's CNN's Ed Lavandera with more.
2: When David Henderson makes the call, his cowherd listens.
3: So this is how you come and inspect them?
4: Yeah. More than anything, I'm just visually inspecting them.
2: He's looking for any signs that his cows have been infected by the dreaded New World screwworm fly.
3: So when you're out here, what are you looking for right now?
4: Anywhere I see blood, cuts, wounds, anything like that.
3: This might be the most intimidating interview location I've ever had in my entire life.
4: I don't need any cows. My daughters can't walk in the field around.
2: For almost 30 years, Henderson has raised cattle in this secluded spot in the East Texas woods. It's a tough business, but he's never faced a threat like the screwworm. The New World screwworm was eradicated from the U.S. in the 1960s and 70s and pushed southward. But over the last few years, the fly has been making its way back north from Central America into Mexico and recently discovered again in South Texas. At least a dozen cases have now popped up across the state and New Mexico. And ranchers fear it will spread wider.
3: What the screwworm fly does is it looks for open wounds on cattle and other warm-blooded animals. Then it deposits eggs. And when those eggs hatch, the larvae burrow their way into the tissue of the animal. And that's when the real problems begin.
2: The screwworm can cause serious infections or damage to vital organs that can kill the animal. It's treatable, but it can also cause overwhelming costs in quarantines and animal care for ranchers.
4: It's a strong concern of mine, a very strong concern. I mean, this is my livelihood.
3: Do you think this could threaten to put some cattle ranchers out of business?
4: Yeah, I do. If it gets bad enough and it starts affecting a lot of animals, you have death of animals. If you start losing large quantities, it's definitely going to affect the beef industry in a major way.
3: Prices at the grocery store are going to go up.
4: They don't have a choice.
3: It's nerve-wracking, though.
4: It is. Yeah, it is.
5: This cow belongs to a client.
2: Jared Ranley is a veterinarian in Central Texas.
5: We removed that eye lesion, and we were just monitoring it for a couple days.
2: This is the kind of equipment you need to closely inspect a 1,300-pound cow. Since the return of the screwworm, his phone has been ringing off the hook.
5: The last week has been sort of a storm. You know, when the first case hit in Texas, everybody sort of panicked.
3: People were extremely worried.
5: People were seeing pictures of flies on animals, on dead animals they found. They were texting in those pictures. Right now, we're not taking any chances. So any larvae we find, we want to send those off to be evaluated to determine if it's a screwworm larvae or a different larvae.
2: To fight the spread, the U.S. Department of Agriculture and Texas officials are releasing millions of sterile flies around infected zones to control fly reproduction. The ranchers we spoke to feel the sterile flies aren't being produced fast enough, and the cattle industry is bracing for a long fight.
5: This is something that I may spend the rest of my life fighting.
2: Jared Ranley first learned about the screwworm fly in veterinarian school textbooks. Now the past has come back to haunt the ranch.
5: I never thought in my life that we would be battling screwworms again, to be honest with you.
6: There has been a great deal of criticism directed at the Trump administration for the way it's handling its response to the New World screwworm. A group of senators say that staffing cuts and funding cuts have hampered the U.S. Department of Agriculture's response to all of this. The head of that agency denies those claims, says there's plenty of funding, and goes on to blame Mexico for not doing more to prevent it from reaching the United States. Ed Lavandera, CNN, Dallas, Texas.
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0: Ice Cube's Big 3 is back. The most competitive basketball league on earth is on CBS this Saturday. 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
3: Welcome back. U.S. President Donald Trump says that vandals have damaged the reflecting pool at the National Mall in Washington, D.C., and that they should face up to 10 years in prison. The president has not provided any evidence of said vandalism, but security cameras have now been installed around the pool. 5 arrests have been made for alleged vandalism, and citations have been issued to 5 other people, according to authorities. But prosecutors haven't filed any formal charges. Well, the reflecting pool is clouded with green algae and peeling paint, despite a $14 million renovation there. And President Trump on Monday said that the vandalism included a 350-foot slit. However, it was in early May that he talked about the heavy liner getting installed, even bragged about it, and said this.
4: This will last for at least 50 years, and you'll never have a leak. It's very strong. You couldn't, if you had a knife, I don't want to give anybody ideas. If you had a knife, you can't even cut it. So strong, so powerful, like powerful rubber.
3: Not powerful enough. A former U.S. Federal Reserve Chairman, Alan Greenspan, has died. He served 5 terms under 4 presidents, starting with Ronald Reagan. Greenspan presided over one of the strongest economic

0: expansions in U.S. history, but he was later blamed for bank failures and also the collapse of the housing market in the late 2000s. Greenspan married veteran NBC News correspondent Andrea Mitchell, his second wife, in 1997. She announced his passing on Monday. Alan Greenspan was 100 years old. The music industry is paying tribute to Clive Davis, the groundbreaking producer and executive. It discovered some of the biggest stars of the 1990s through the 1960s, I should say, all the way up to the 90s. Well, he passed away on Monday at the age of 94. CNN's Elizabeth Wagmeister taking a look back at this legend.
1: I liked music, but I was just a fan. I mean, this was totally by accident that I got into this field.
2: Janis Joplin, Aretha Franklin, Whitney Houston, The Grateful Dead, Bruce Springsteen, Santana, and the list goes on. Clive Davis, known as the man with the golden ears, either discovered them or helped catapult them into music superstardom.
3: My parents died when I was a late teenager. I had no money to rise above the station. I studied law to become a lawyer. The fates were good. Luck was in my way, and the firm that I went to work for represented Columbia Records. I became their general counsel for 5 years, and then overnight, I was made head of the company.
2: His knack for finding talent was almost immediately evident.
1: My sense to revolution was in the works. I realized instinctively that this was a time that I had to trust and go with my instinct. Because the stereo revolution was over and music was changing, and it was going to be up to me, in effect, to move this company forward. And I think within the next 2 years, from the signing of Janis Joplin and Donovan and Blood, Sweat, and Tears and Santana and then Chicago, and when they all hit one after another, and I was there making that judgment, and I saw them all come through, it obviously gave me confidence to keep going.
3: With me, it's just a natural gift, if you will, that I never knew I had. There's no metrics, there's no study. It's just both a combination of common sense, trusting your ear and your instinct. How special is this?
2: Janis Joplin was one of his first discoveries.
3: There, I had a connection with Joplin. Whether it was trust, whether it was integrity, we had an instant connection.
2: And not only did Davis find all the right artists, he also found them the right songs.
3: Regarding Whitney, I was there when her career began. I discovered her when she was 19, and we embarked on this odyssey, breaking every record in the record book.
2: Davis was born in Brooklyn, New York in 1932. In a career spanning more than 50 years, he won 4 Grammy Awards, a Grammy Trustee Award, and was inducted into the Rock and Roll Hall of Fame in 2000.
1: And if you're a survivor, and in show business, whether you're an artist or as an executive, you've got to be a survivor, and you've got to rise above cold periods, you've got to come back.
2: Davis married twice and had 4 children. In 2013, he released a memoir called The Soundtrack of My Life. In it, he revealed that he was bisexual.
3: It wasn't that I was bisexual when I was married. Mm-hmm. This is something that only occurred after my second marriage failed. Mm-hmm. So for the first time, having failed in marriage twice, not related at all to sex, mm-hmm. I opened myself up to the possibility of having a relationship with a person rather than a gender.
2: And though his golden ears were legend, he said recognizing opportunity was the real secret to his success.
1: I was really in the right place at the right time. It was luck. I'm not being modest. It was luck that I got that opportunity. I think life is seizing those opportunities.
0: A true icon of showbiz. And thank you so much for joining me in the last hour of news. I'm Polo Sandoval in New York. Our coverage continues with CNN Headline Express in a moment.

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7: A heartbreaking update in the Nancy Guthrie case. What a note revealed about her disappearance. And
8: I saw it. They cut it. They cut it very violently. The same thing with the floor. They cut it. And then they lifted it. They pulled it.
7: President Trump is threatening serious criminal penalties for those that he says vandalized the reflecting pool. The new measures that he's now taking. And
9: honestly, it's just I can't give God enough praise for bringing us through it. And I don't think people understand. I mean, we were trapped in it.
7: A deadly EF3 tornado destroyed this woman's family home in Illinois. We hear from neighbors about their firsthand accounts of the destruction. And take a look at this. Police used a drone to take a knife away from this man. We'll tell you exactly how it all went down. Good morning, everyone. I'm Brad Smith. This is CNN Headline Express. Glad that you're with us this morning. Let's get this started. We begin with reports of large-scale firings already underway at the agencies the Director of National Intelligence oversees, a source familiar with the matter telling CNN. Bill Pulte took over as

0: acting DNI last week after outgoing director Tulsi Gabbard stepped down. Pulte has come under bipartisan criticism over his lack of experience, which President Trump downplays, noting his temporary status.
1: He's not going to be permanent because, you know, I don't think he'd want to be permanent. But he's a very smart guy, and he may find out some things about the rigged elections, et cetera, et cetera.
2: For you today is President
0: Pulte's background is in housing. He has a record of making mortgage fraud allegations against

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1: Lifted it, they pulled it.
2: President Trump is threatening serious criminal penalties for those that he says vandalized the reflecting pool. The new measures that he's now taking. And?
3: Honestly, it's just, I can't give God enough praise for bringing us through it. And I don't think people understand. I mean, we were trapped in it.
2: A deadly EF3 tornado destroyed this woman's family home in Illinois. We hear from neighbors about their firsthand accounts of the destruction. And take a look at this. Police used a drone to take a knife away from this man. We'll tell you exactly how it all went down. Good morning, everyone. I'm Brad Smith. This is CNN Headline Express. Glad that you're with us this morning. Let's get this started. We begin with reports of large-scale firings already underway at the agencies the Director of National Intelligence oversees, a source familiar with the matter telling CNN. Bill Pulte took over as acting DNI last week after outgoing Director Tulsi Gabbard stepped down. Pulte has come under bipartisan criticism over his lack of experience, which President Trump downplays, noting his temporary status.
1: He's not going to be permanent because, you know, I don't think he'd want to be permanent. But he's a very smart guy, and he may find out some things about the rigged elections, et cetera, et cetera.
4: For you today is President
2: Pulte's background is in housing. He has a record of making mortgage fraud allegations against President Trump's political enemies. CNN senior law enforcement analyst Andrew McCabe was on CNN last night alongside Democratic Senator Cory Booker with the analysis of Pulte's background.
5: Bill Pulte has zero intelligence experience, never been in the military, never served in law enforcement. He's not been associated with any of the 18 separate government agencies that currently make up the intelligence community. So if charged with culling the workforce by 20, 30, 40, 50%, how on earth will this guy know who to fire? I'm told that one of the other questions, his first questions when he arrived on last Friday at the DNI was, he inquired as to would he get a security clearance and what kind would it be. He doesn't know already that the job he's stepping into will enable him to have every piece of the government's most sensitive intelligence, not just secret, not just top secret, code word protected, ultra sensitive programs that identify human sources, that identify exquisite cyber collection platforms, all of that could cross his desk at any moment, and he doesn't know what sort of security clearance he has.
6: You don't just go in a doge way and start throwing people out. You do it in a substantive, methodical way by somebody who has extensive national security experience. He has absolutely none.
2: Jay Clayton is the president's pick to be the permanent director of national intelligence, but the president told him to sit out his confirmation hearing last week, forcing lawmakers to postpone it. We have a heartbreaking development in the disappearance of Nancy Guthrie. She is the mother of NBC Today show host and anchor Savannah Guthrie. Investigators now say a second note sent to media outlets claimed Guthrie died shortly after she was kidnapped from her Arizona home. The message reportedly said her abductors did not intend to kill her. The note followed an earlier ransom demand for millions of dollars, and authorities believe both communications are legitimate messages from the kidnappers. Savannah Guthrie and her family responded with an emotional video in February.
7: We received your message, and we understand. We beg you now to return our mother to us so that we can celebrate with her. This is the only way we will have peace. This is very valuable to us, and we will pay.
2: Law enforcement asked news organizations to withhold details of the notes for months so that any future communications could be authenticated. The investigation remains ongoing, and anyone with information is asked to call 1-800-CALL-FBI.

0: President Trump's top diplomat will be heading to the Middle East to discuss the agreement with Iran. Secretary of State Marco Rubio will travel to the United Arab Emirates, Kuwait, and Bahrain, key U.S. allies in the region. He will also meet with the Gulf Cooperation Council. The group is expected to play a key role in implementing elements of the memorandum. Now, meanwhile, there are conflicting statements from Vice President Vance and Tehran on if nuclear inspectors will be allowed back into Iran. At a news conference in Switzerland, Vance said that Iran had agreed to admit the inspectors, but Iran state media is reporting Tehran did not discuss the nuclear issue during the negotiations and did not accept any new commitments. Meanwhile, Iran has agreed to set up a Strait of Hormuz telephone hotline. It is meant to prevent and quickly clear up any misunderstandings with the U.S. or other countries as ships move through this critical waterway. On Monday, Iran's chief negotiator said Tehran and Washington agreed to set up a hotline and a coordination center so that ships can get help fast if problems arise. He also claimed talks in Switzerland last weekend finalized Iran's access to $12 billion in frozen funds, along with details on easing oil sanctions. Well, voters in several states, they head to the polls today for key primary races. In New York, one of the most competitive races is in the 12th Congressional District, which covers much of Manhattan. Former Republican George Conway and Jack Schlossberg, who is the only grandson of President John F. Kennedy, are among those running to replace retiring Democratic Congressman Jerry Nadler. A federal judge is blocking the Justice Department's subpoenas of Minnesota Governor Tim Walz and other prominent Democrats. On Monday, the George W. Bush-appointed judge slammed the move as retaliatory and unconstitutional. It would have forced Walz and other officials to turn over records as part of its investigation into Democratic resistance to the Trump administration's immigration crackdown. But the judge said it was designed to, quote, harass political opponents. Quarantine is now ended for the last group of American passengers exposed to a deadly hantavirus outbreak on a cruise ship. The final group had been in isolation for 42 days at a medical center in Nebraska and were cleared to return home after showing no signs of infection. The outbreak began earlier this year on a ship that set sail from Argentina. Health officials say 13 people on board were diagnosed with the virus. Three of them died. Two more men have been charged in the alleged plot to attack the UFC fight that was outside the White House earlier this month. One suspect is Jordan Rinker. According to the criminal complaint, he told officers that he felt like he'd armed a terrorist after allegedly giving another defendant his shotgun. Investigators say he also admitted he'd been lying to the group, saying he didn't know how to build drones and had no explosives. The other suspect allegedly told the group he knew how to rig drones with explosives. Both men appeared in federal court yesterday. Well, President Trump is threatening 10 years in prison for people he says vandalized the reflecting pool on the National Mall. The D.C. landmark has turned green after his administration spent $14 million to make it, quote, American flag blue. Looks otherwise. Our Sherelle Hubbard gives us the latest.
1: Close-up video shot shows the reflecting pool in Washington, D.C. Monday, green with algae after the U.S. Department of Interior declared just last week that the water was, quote, crystal clear. President Donald Trump claiming Monday without providing evidence that vandals had damaged the pool. What appeared to be surveillance cameras cropped up around the century-old pool Monday, along with an enhanced police presence.
2: They cut it very violently. The same thing with the floor. They cut it. And then they lifted it, they pulled it.
1: Over the weekend, U.S. Park Police arrested at least five people and cited others amid the pool's bottom blue layer peeling off. Trump took to Truth Social on Monday, threatening punishment, saying there is a 10-year prison sentence for the destruction or even the attempted destruction of such things, which will be fully enforced, he said.
3: this is a robust, strong, puncture-proof material that would take a concerted effort to cause significant damage like that.
1: Earlier this year, a no-bid contract worth $14 million called for renovations to the pool. But just a day after the work was completed and the space refilled with water, algae was already visible from the water's edge.
4: In classic bureaucratic fashion, you know, people make mistakes along the way. I say follow the money. Look at who got paid the first time around that made that big mistake.
1: I'm Sherelle Hubbard reporting.
0: Thank you, Sherelle. We've got lots more to come on CNN Headline Express. A U.S. pilot shot down over Iran earlier this year saw something that has set off a massive debate in the intelligence world. Details on that new reporting coming up. And do you remember the beach condo building that collapsed in Florida about 5 years ago? Well, new information just came out saying the issue started weeks before. And one of the biggest stories in sports. Reports say the two-time MVP and man basketball player known as the Greek Freak, Giannis Antetokounmpo, just got traded. That is CNN Headline Express continues.
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1: It's CNN.
2: Smoke is still choking parts of Los Angeles as a massive warehouse fire continues to burn days after it first sparked. It started almost a week ago, but crews say that they are finally making real progress at the cold storage facility in Boyle Heights. They're using heavy machinery to tear into the building and reach flames buried deep inside. Firefighters are also now pulling down exterior walls to get to the core of the fire. But for people living nearby, the danger is not over. Air quality remains very unhealthy, and a pollution advisory is in place. The mayor says that the priority is protecting people. Nobody knows how long the smoke will last, but firefighters say conditions have already improved significantly. Nearly 5 years after a condo tower collapsed in Surfside, Florida, we now know what caused the deadly incident. Nearly 100 people were killed in the collapse. Federal investigators, they issued their final report on Monday. The investigators say the connections between the garage columns and the pool failed in early June 2021. That's weeks before the collapse. The report also said the building did not meet proper codes as well as faulty construction. A group of defendants and the families harmed by the collapse reached a $1 billion settlement. New details this morning after this deadly tornado swept through Sunday, destroying an Illinois mobile home in neighborhood in its path. One survivor says that he saw a woman who was killed just moments before the storm hit the tight-knit community, and he tried to warn her, but it was too late.
3: She was on the porch, and she went in right before the storm hit. I don't think she even knew it was coming because it was so quiet and it hit so quickly. Her side by side was upside down on the other side of us, and the house, there was nothing at all left of the house. Not even a board.
2: Other neighbors are left to pick up the pieces and come to grips with just what happened.
4: What to do next? It's the next, just make it through this moment to the next moment. And honestly, it's just, I can't give God enough praise for bringing us through it. And I don't think people understand. I mean, we were trapped in it. And the two other homes that were destroyed, they didn't make it.
2: Wow. Now, unfortunately, more storms are on the way. And CNN meteorologist Allison Chinchar has that forecast and explains.
5: Yet again, another round of severe storms across portions of the central U.S. You can see that outline threat zone right here for areas of North Dakota all the way down through Texas as that system continues to slide off to the east, taking with it the very large amount of moisture and the heat that's really fueling a lot of these storms. Now, you've got two sections. The first one that is basically up and down the I-95 corridor. That's going to linger through much of the day today. You also have the secondary system. That's the one that's going to slide through much of the plains and work its way down into some of the states along the mid-Mississippi Valley. Now, most of these areas likely only to pick up about an extra 1 to 3 inches of rain. But keep in mind, many of these areas have had a lot of rain over the last 5 to 7 days. So since that ground is already saturated, it won't take all that much to trigger any additional flooding across many of these states. We're also looking at some pretty intense heat across the southern tier of the U.S., namely Texas, New Mexico, and even into Arizona. High temperature today, 82 in Oklahoma City, but 93 in Dallas, 111 in Phoenix, 94 in New Orleans. Keep in mind, though, for some of those places, especially New Orleans, you also have to take into account the humidity. So that feels like temperature is going to be much higher than simply in the mid-90s.
2: All right, thank you, Allison. Still to come on CNN Headline Express, what do you do when millions of bees escape? Besides run, what else had to be done to get this under control? We've got the story. Plus, let's hear it for Messi. With a new record set, his fans are doubling down that he is the GOAT. That is coming up on CNN Headline.
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0: This is CNN.
1: In today's Money Express, the Senate has passed the largest housing affordability bill in decades. It is called the 21st Century Road to Housing Act and focuses on lowering home costs and stopping private equity from purchasing single-family homes. The House is expected to vote on the bill soon, and President Trump has signaled he plans to sign it into law. If we take a look at the housing market right now, home sales have increased despite high prices and mortgage rates. CNN's Jen Sullivan has that report.
2: $429,300. That's the median home sale price.

0: price in the U.S. right now, according to the National Association of Realtors. Home prices are hitting record highs, and a 30-year fixed mortgage rate is above 6%. Despite high prices and high mortgage rates, people are buying homes. For the first time in several months, home sales increased last month. But in many metropolitan areas, there aren't enough homes on the market to meet the demand, and that's keeping prices high. And many long-term homeowners are reluctant to sell right now because of the high capital gains tax they'll have to pay when they sell their home. Right now, couples who sell their home and make more than a $500,000 profit could be subject to a 15 to 20% tax.
1: Lifting the capital gains exemption amount means that more homeowners can sell their home knowing that the profit will be theirs, so they can downsize, maybe they can contribute some of their profit to the next generation.
0: Congress hasn't changed the capital gains tax exemption on home sales since 1997. The National Association of Realtors has been meeting with legislators to try and change this because they say it will help with affordability.
2: All right, thank you, Jen. Straight ahead on CNN Headline Express, police kicked out the glass door of a supermarket after a shooting suspect seemed to be targeting officers. More on those intense moments coming up. And new details in the months-long search for Nancy Guthrie, the missing mother of today's show host, co-host Savannah Guthrie. We've got those details coming your way.
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2: It is half past the hour. Let's hit the refresh button on our top stories. Large-scale job cuts are already underway by acting director of National Intelligence, Pulte, according to a source familiar with the matter. Now, the report comes just after top Democrats warned against making these kind of cuts, calling it risky. Bill Pulte oversees 18 intelligence agencies, despite having no national security or intelligence experience. And Secretary of State Marco Rubio will travel to the Middle East this week. He will travel to the United Arab Emirates, Kuwait, and Bahrain. According to the State Department spokesperson, Rubio will discuss the Memorandum of Understanding with Iran, as well as efforts to secure safe transit through the Strait of Hormuz. And today, the Supreme Court is expected to release new opinions with several major cases still pending. Those include challenges to birthright citizenship, voting rights, and President Trump's firing of federal officials. But as always, it's unclear which cases will be decided or how many rulings we could hear. More now on this morning's top story. As sources tell CNN, the acting director of National Intelligence, Bill Pulte, has begun mass firings. Critics say that this move would jeopardize DNI's mission and leave the country vulnerable to terror attacks. CNN's Elena Treen has more on this developing story.
3: Firings have begun at the office of the director of national intelligence. A source familiar with the matter tells us. Now, they didn't give us a lot of details on who is expected to lose their jobs or really how many cuts are anticipated. But what we do know is that Bill Pulte, who was named recently by the president to be the acting director of national intelligence, that he's really been eyeing hundreds of jobs to cut. Now, a different source familiar with the matter told us that the National Counterterrorism Center and the National Counterintelligence and Security Center were expected to be hit hard. Now, this all comes, of course, as we know that Trump has really given Pulte a directive to essentially clean house. I know from my conversations with White House officials that really the president believes that many people in that agency, which I should remind you, it was created after 9/11 to oversee and kind of help coordinate many of the different intelligence agencies, including the CIA and the FBI, but that Trump doesn't really see that job as important, and he believes that there are many leakers in there, the so-called deep state. And this is actually what one source told our colleague CNN about the firings today. They said, quote, the deep state firings have begun. Now, I'll also say that Pulte is someone who doesn't necessarily get along very well with many people in the West Wing, but he does have a direct line to President Trump, and that was on display today. When we saw the president, when he was in the Oval Office for executive order signings, he actually had Pulte in the room with him. And again, goes to show just how much you really have seen kind of Pulte's presence here, much more so really than Tulsi Gabbard, who, of course, Pulte is replacing in the interim. Another thing to note is that we were actually told that Pulte showed up a day early to this new job last week. He was supposed to start on Friday. He showed up at the agency on Thursday. A lot of people saying he was eager to get in the door early to try and look at majorly downsizing these cuts. White House officials, when asked about this, pointed CNN to a statement that the president had made previously, essentially arguing that his directive to Pulte is to try and really downsize the agency. But again, this is something that we've heard from many people on Capitol Hill, not just Democrats, but also Republicans, who are very concerned about Pulte's role at such a high level of domestic intelligence, given that Pulte doesn't really have intelligence experience. And we also heard

0: heard from some senators today. That includes Mark Warner, who sits on the Intelligence Committee in the Senate, and then also Rep. Jim Hyes, the Democrat on the House Intelligence Committee. They wrote a letter to Pulte encouraging him to not move forward with so many widespread cuts at the agency. But again, Trump is really the person around here who makes these final decisions. And for now, this is how he wants Pulte to proceed. Elena Treen, CNN, the White House.
1: All right, thank you, Elena. President Trump says people accused of vandalizing the reflecting pool on Washington's National Mall should face up to 10 years in prison. However, he's not provided any evidence of the alleged damage. Security cameras have now been installed around the pool, and police say that five people have been arrested while five others received citations. No formal charges have been filed. The pool continues to battle algae and peeling paint, despite a $14 million renovation as Trump pushes to make the water American flag blue. New images are pulling back the curtain on what has been hidden behind the tarp at the Kennedy Center. Photos obtained by CNN show President Trump's name has been removed from the building, confirming what officials had previously said. Workers began taking it down about 10 days ago after a judge ruled that the center can only be named for John F. Kennedy. We are learning new details about a second note connected to Nancy Guthrie's disappearance. She's also the mother of NBC Today show anchor Savannah Guthrie. Investigators say that the note claims that she died shortly after the kidnapping and that the kidnappers didn't mean to kill her. Nancy Guthrie went missing back on February 1st after security cameras at her home in Arizona showed a masked man at her door. Here's Reed Binion with the latest.
2: New revelations about the abduction of Nancy Guthrie, the mother of NBC Today show anchor Savannah Guthrie. According to law enforcement sources briefed on the investigation, a note sent to media outlets in February after Guthrie disappeared said she had died. It came after an earlier note demanding millions of dollars for ransom. Investigators believed both notes were legitimate communications from the person or people responsible for the kidnapping.
3: The first note, which comes from the same source as the second note, had certain details about the home.
2: According to law enforcement sources, in the second note, the kidnapper or kidnappers said they did not mean to kill Nancy Guthrie, but that she died shortly after being taken from her home near Tucson, Arizona.
3: Basically said, you're not going to hear from us again. You know, our business is done. Sorry it worked out this way.
2: At the time, the family responded with an emotional video on February 7th. The contents of the second note were known to CNN and a Tucson, Arizona television station's local news department that received both notes.
3: At the request of the FBI and at the request of the family, kept the contents of the note confidential.
2: Now, more than 20 weeks since Guthrie was reported missing on February 1st, the Pima County Sheriff's Department says the investigation remains active and ongoing. I'm Reed Binion reporting.
1: New this morning, a U.S. fighter jet pilot who was shot down over Iran in April says that he saw Iranian drones swarm in jellyfish formation, describing it as a minefield of drones in the air. That's according to four sources familiar with the matter. What's concerning is that U.S. officials were not aware that Iran had the ability to allow an operator to command several drones at a time. Russia and China are believed to have the capability, and any development in Iran's already sophisticated drone warfare program would be a concern for U.S. forces and its allies in the region. A gunman opened fire in Montreal, prompting a shootout with police that killed at least two people, including a police officer. And we want to warn you that the video may be disturbing to some viewers.
4: Guys, what the f***? He's just shooting the cops.
1: Law enforcement sources believe the shooting was a targeted attack on police. The suspect was later confirmed to also have been killed, and police believe that he acted alone. Officials are also examining a so-called manifesto they believe was written by the gunman. The shooting marks the first time a Montreal officer has been killed in the line of duty in two decades. Argentina's Lionel Messi made history as the World Cup's all-time leading scorer. And in fact, just yesterday, he scored both goals in Argentina's 2-0 win over Austria. Don Riddell has the details.
5: Lionel Messi is just absolutely ridiculous. Another incredible World Cup performance for Argentina today as he continues tearing up the record books. Argentina's iconic number 10 scored both goals in their 2-0 win against Austria.

0: During his country's passage to the knockout stage and making him the tournament's all-time record scorer, surpassing Miroslav Klose's 16. Remember, this is his sixth World Cup appearance. That's a record. He's going to turn 39 this week, but his birthday came early in Dallas, and quite honestly, he seems to be getting better and better with age. He scored his first World Cup hat-trick in the opening game against Algeria, and if it wasn't for a missed penalty against Austria, he would have had another. As it is, Messi has scored all five of his country's goals at this World Cup, and at this rate, he could be leading them to back-to-back world titles. And he's doing all of this while his dad has been battling serious health issues, but he's still able to produce these joyful, extraordinary performances. Many fans had already called him the GOAT, the greatest of all time. Messi now seems to be removing all doubt.
1: News of a blockbuster trade is rocking the NBA world this morning. According to multiple reports, the Bucks have agreed to trade Giannis Antetokounmpo and Bobby Portis to the Heat. In exchange, Milwaukee will receive four players, including Tyler Hero, three first-round picks, one pick swap, and one second-rounder. At 31 years old, Giannis is a two-time MVP and led the Bucks to an NBA title in 2021. Hip-hop superstar Missy Elliott is set to honor the late Aaliyah at this year's Essence Festival in New Orleans. The tribute will celebrate Aaliyah's life and legacy nearly 25 years after her death in a plane crash at just 22 years old. The moment will mark 30 years since her landmark album, One in a Million, which Elliott helped create. Aaliyah also performed at the very first Essence Festival back in 1995. The Essence Festival runs July 3rd through the 5th. And it's a reunion 25 years in the making. The original cast of Legally Blonde reuniting to mark 25 years since the movie premiere and to launch a prequel series. Reese Witherspoon in the middle in the signature Elle Woods pink was flanked by her co-stars Matthew Davis, Selma Blair, Ali Larder, Jennifer Coolidge, and Victor Garber in Manhattan on Saturday. Lexi Mindtree plays the young Elle Woods navigating high school life in 1995 in the prequel set to premiere next week on Amazon Prime Video. And Olivia Rodrigo just announced a new all-female music festival for later this summer. It includes Chapel Roan, Cat's Eye, Stevie Nicks, and Sarah McLachlan. It's called the Daisy Chain Fields Festival, and all the money will go to charities that help women and girls. The show is set for August 29th in Irvine, California. The music industry is remembering Clive Davis, the man who helped shape the careers of Whitney Houston, Aretha Franklin, Billy Joel, Carrie Underwood, Alicia Keys, and many more. He passed away at the age of 94. His family called him a towering figure whose influence changed music forever. Bruce Springsteen said in a tribute that Davis treated him with the same respect as a 22-year-old nobody as he did after all of his success. Perhaps his most famous discovery was that of Whitney Houston, who was just 19 at the time. Last night on CNN, Stevie Wonder said Davis gave artists the help that he helped, unconditional appreciation for their talents.
2: He would go through any windows, any doors, any places to get them heard. It wasn't about, you know, well, we can't play them on this on this station, or we can't this. You know, it was as the world should be. It should be color free.
1: Davis stayed involved in the music world, still hosting his famous pre-Grammy party the night before the awards show every year. His legacy will be remembered for certain. Next up on CNN Headline Express, how police were able to use a drone to snatch a knife from a suspect's hand. We've got that story coming your way. Plus, Merlin the Duck's rise to World Cup fame now has him entertaining

0: Ice Cube's Big 3 is back. The most competitive basketball league on earth is on CBS this Saturday. Big 3 All-Star Dwight Howard and the LA Riot take on Greg Monroe and the Dallas Power. Then Coach Rick Mahorn, Sensation Nazir Kaur, and the Detroit Amps look to protect home court against back-to-back MVP Michael Beasley and the defending champs Miami 305. 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
4: Welcome back to That's a Pepper Thing. First up, we've got Harrison wrapping his Dr. Pepper in a tiny quilt so it feels at home. Oh, how tender. That's a Pepper Thing. 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
15: Let's go around the globe. Today marks 10 years since the Brexit vote in the UK. Britain's decision to leave the European Union ended the automatic right of UK citizens to live, work, and retire across member states. Since then, Brexit has been widely blamed for damage to Britain's economy. You can see protests here about Brexit in London over the weekend. The decision has also been blamed for the UK's deep political instability. The anniversary comes after Prime Minister Keir Starmer announced his resignation on Monday. And record high temperatures are driving Europeans to find ways to stay cool. CNN's Melissa Bell reports from Paris.
16: It is an intensifying heat wave that is spreading across Europe,

0: From Greece all the way through to the west of the continent here, in the world's fastest warming continent, we are seeing a heat wave that authorities are warning will not just intensify, but could prove much longer than average. Already here in France, we've been seeing sweltering temperatures for the last few days, including here at the Canal Saint-Martin in Paris. Normally, you're not allowed to swim, but they made a special exception with many people just seeking a little respite from these temperatures. Some of the highest expected here in Paris today, with authorities predicting they could be some of the French capital's highest ever on record. We saw it already on Sunday. France had its national music festival, the Fête de la Musique, across the country. In those hardest hit parts of the country, the public consumption of alcohol was banned in order to try and protect people's health. Authorities really warning people to stay at home as much as they can. What we're seeing are these alerts across the continent and across, with red alerts here, across half of France. They're the highest level of alert, with things only likely to get worse. What we expect is an intensification through to Wednesday, Thursday, by which time the heat wave should move northwards. It is in the United Kingdom that they expect their heat wave to come Wednesday and Thursday. Melissa Bell, CNN, Paris.
1: Now, despite Europe's heat wave, hundreds are back in the streets of Albania's capital for a fourth week. The so-called Flamingo Revolution started over plans for a luxury resort on a protected coastal wetland. The project has ties to President Trump's family. And now, protesters are also demanding government reform and the resignation of top officials. Is the hottest World Cup mascot entering the world of politics? Merlin the Duck crashed Mexican President Claudia Sheinbaum's news conference Monday and stole the show. The feathered sensation has become wildly popular in Mexico for wearing the colors of the national team. Sheinbaum seized the moment, posing for photos with Merlin and his family. Still to come on CNN, Headline Express, headed west. Crowds of people waited in long lines early in the morning outside Bucky's newest location. We've got the details of where it is next. And 2 million bees on the loose. The wild scene that had to be contained after a truck carrying all the bees crashed. We have that story and more on the other side of the break.
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5: Netflix has won the bidding war for Sesame Street's movie rights. Let's get to Maribel Aber for more on this. Maribel, what are you learning?
6: Brad, Netflix is telling us how to get to it, bringing one of the most recognizable children's brands to the big screen. The streaming network has secured the feature film rights to Sesame Street following a bidding war with rival studios. The movie will be produced by Rideback, the production company behind Disney's billion-dollar live-action hits Lilo and Stitch and Aladdin. Netflix acquired Sesame Street's television rights last year. No release date or casting details have been announced. Bed Bath & Beyond is making a comeback. The retailer plans nearly 2 dozen new locations nationwide through a partnership with The Container Store. The company filed for bankruptcy in 2023, but maintained an online presence after its assets were acquired by Overstock.com. And remember those famous blue and white Bed Bath coupons honored even after they expired? To promote its return, the company is hosting a search for the oldest existing coupon with a top prize of $100,000. Contest details and a list of expected new store locations can be found on bedbathandbeyond.com. Hey, Buc-ee's is expanding west with one of its largest locations yet in Arizona. The newly opened travel center near Phoenix features 120 gas pumps and a 74,000 square foot retail footprint. Officials expect as many as 40,000 vehicles a day to pass through. They say it will bring a couple hundred new jobs to the local economy. Buc-ee's plans several more travel centers between now and 2029 across nearly a dozen states. Brad, what they say is true about Buc-ee's. Cleanest bathrooms I've encountered on the road.
5: Okay, that is good to know, especially if I'm traveling through the Southwest. I have been to one, and it's quite an experience, I will put it.
6: Right?
5: It's just massive, sometimes for no reason, but it's also a good thing that they're also expanding. Maribel Aber, thank you so much. Let's get you caught up on some stories making headlines across the country. We start in California with what's believed to be a first ever for law enforcement. Check this out. Authorities in Sacramento, they used a drone with a magnet to pull a knife from a man's hand. Deputies say it happened last week as they tried to arrest a wanted parolee who ran inside and hid in a garage. They sent in a robot dog, a police canine, and a drone. Video shows the drone finding the man passed out inside and grabbing the knife before deputies moved in. Police have arrested a man connected separately to a hotel fire, killing 6 people in New York on Monday. Investigators say he's been charged with several counts of manslaughter and arson. The cause of the fire is still under investigation there. And also in Texas, a massive tire fire blanketed this southeast Houston neighborhood in thick, billowy smoke. A crew of hundreds jumped into action, including firefighters, arson investigators, and a hazmat team. No word on what caused the fire, which one firefighter called very difficult to battle.

0: And imagine opening your door and finding 2 million reasons to stay inside. That is exactly what happened in Texas after a truck carrying millions of bees crashed. Video from Queen Bee Supply shows the chaos workers faced to capture the swarm. The company says the professional and backyard beekeeper stepped in to help. That does it for CNN Headline Express. I'm Brad Smith. We're buzzing away, but CNN This Morning with Audie Cornish starts right now.
1: Today in the group chat, it's primary day in New York. Can more Democratic socialists ride Mayor Mamdani's wave?
2: When does the race for 2028 begin? It starts now.
1: Anticipation builds to today's Supreme Court decisions. Will justices go against the president in cases that could help define his power? And so-called deep state firings have started at a top U.S. intelligence agency. What else could the president's handpicked temporary director do? And Tucker Carlson says he's out. Will he take MAGA with him?
3: I would not support the Republican Party. There's no chance I would support the Republican Party.
2: What I think of the state of the Democratic Party. This slate here today is our answer. The Democratic Party must change.
1: Sarah Mamdani putting his power to the test. Can his team of Democratic Socialists win big in New York? Good morning, everybody. I'm Audie Cornish. And right now, polls are open in New York, and the influence of New York City's mayor tested just 6 months into his tenure. He's backed candidates in three House races. Two are going up against Democratic incumbents, and they are hoping to ride the wave of Democratic Socialists who have been winning big races across the country.
4: I'm a longtime progressive, a Working Families Party member. But yes, if by Democratic Socialist, do you mean, do I want Medicare for all? Do I want to make sure that folks can organize unions? Do I want to make sure we're getting to universal childcare and investing a lot more in housing everyone can afford? Yes.
5: I am someone who has felt deeply abandoned by the establishment politics that far too often see my community as merely a statistic.
1: All right, so today in the group chat, Tamara Keith, senior political correspondent at NPR, Chuck Rocha, Democratic strategist and former senior advisor to Bernie Sanders' presidential campaigns, and Ashley Davis, former White House official under President George W. Bush. Love seeing you guys. Thank you so much for being here. So, Tam, I want to start with you because Mamdani's story is a story that I think a lot of these folks would like to emulate. They're not handpicked by the party, yet somehow they rise via the part, you know, the internet and the power of their ideas. And he is trying to have, like, tailwinds. So do we know if he does?
6: I think we will know very soon whether he does. He certainly, some of these candidates look to be polling pretty well in their races. I don't know that we can extrapolate about the National Democratic Party from what happens in New York City.
1: No, I mean Democratic Socialists,
6: right.
1: Which city by city, I mean, even here in D.C.,
6: yes.
1: We've been talking about that. I was noticing, was that Lander who we just played
6: yes.
1: earlier?
6: Yeah,
1: notice how the first thing out of his mouth in that answer is, if by Democratic Socialist you mean, and I hear this over and over again, people trying to define it for themselves, even as actual Democratic Socialists are out there defining it pretty loudly.
7: I would go a step further and say that it's already seen in political world. You don't beat incumbents. You don't go against the machine in city politics. New York City, yeah. To your point, Audie, in Washington, D.C. just last week when three Democratic Socialists overcame the odds and like
1: Seattle
7: all
1: as
7: the
1: well.
7: Way around. Right?
1: Yeah.
7: But that's much different than every other battleground district in America. There's about 34 battleground districts, and none of those are in the heart of any city where Democratic Socialists, and that's what the party is worried about. The Democratic Socialist message of being for the people, by the people, working class, pull yourself up, that's all good. But in these marginal seats, they'll say, everybody's a Democratic Socialist. All of Ashley's friends will be running ads tomorrow on this.
1: I know. You're trying to divorce it. Here, I want to play for you. This is Attorney General Tish James. No, hold on a second, because this is going to be the difficult thing as a consultant. How do you do this when there are people who are successfully running behind this flag? So basically, Vox was calling this race a splitting of Mamdani's coalition, that it pitted progressives against Democratic socialists. And then Letitia James was asked about this split. She's a former attorney general. Here's what she had to say.
8: What we are witnessing here at this moment is a tension. Dr. King talked about creative tension at being a catalyst for social justice. And clearly, given DSA and quote-unquote progressive Democrats, we are moving forward. And we are broadening the tent of the Democratic Party. We are moving forward, broadening the tent, focusing on women, people of color, immigrants, working people, and the labor movement. And that's what you are witnessing now, given the split between a mayor who I've supported and who is a friend of mine, who I respect.
1: And I should say current attorney general. Yes. But I wanted to ask you how you hear her describing this split, which I think Bush era Republicans may be familiar with, right? When the party starts to pull away from you.
9: Well, right. I mean, I think this whole movement is two things. One, it's the Tea Party of the Republicans back in the day, or maybe even MAGA in some way. But also, I think it's really anti-establishment, which most people in the country, whether you are Republicans or Democrats, are 100% running against the status quo because no one's happy with it. But what's really going to show me for the mayor, because I think that he has a really good chance of winning these three races today, at least two of them, but can they win in a general? And I think that's the question. I think we'll see. Some will, some won't.
1: Let me just play one last thing. This is the mayor, Mayor Zoran Mamdani. He was just speaking from the mayor's office on Monday.
10: I was quoting Gramsci, who said that the old world is dying and the new world struggles to be born. Now is the time of monsters. I used the term to describe all those who are preventing the birth of a new world, not solely AIPAC, but frankly, super PACs at large who are spending millions of dollars in deceptive and misleading ads that are blanketing airwaves.
1: I wanted to add this one last thing. We're going to talk about it more in the program, but this conversation around AIPAC and how it is dividing the Democratic Party, and to some extent even Republicans. I remember Tom Massey's loss in Kentucky. He vehemently criticized AIPAC after.
6: Yeah, and AIPAC has, in the last several years, become a real boogeyman in races. This obviously has a lot to do with politics involving Israel
1: By October 7th and all
6: absolutely.
1: That has followed.
6: And everything
1: since.
6: That has followed. Yeah. And it has created a political rift both in the Democratic Party and in the Republican Party, and this backlash, against Israel, which is a change.
1: Yeah. And that thread runs through Tucker Carlson's exit.
6: It runs all the way from Tucker Carlson to
1: Israel. So we're going to talk more about that on the program today. We've got a lot to handle. I do want to bring up one other thing coming up on CNN this morning. There's actually a new clue in the Nancy Guthrie case. What it could say about her disappearance. Plus, what's behind the tarp outside the Kennedy Center? New images showing what we now know is not there. And we're remembering the man with the golden ears who launched the careers of icons, including Whitney Houston and Bruce Springsteen. Legendary music producer Clive Davis has died at the age of 94. Here he is in 2024 talking about his legacy.
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8: It is now 12 minutes past the hour. This is your morning roundup. Law enforcement sources telling CNN a note connected to the disappearance of Nancy Guthrie claims that she died. And that note was sent to media outlets back in February. We're told the kidnappers wrote that she died shortly after she was taken and that they did not mean to kill her. Now, this note followed one prior, which demanded ransom. Investigators believe these notes are legitimate. And a major ruling on voting and privacy. The Trump administration blocked from using Social Security and immigration data to scrub voter rolls. A federal judge says the system relied on inaccurate information and risks wrongly removing eligible voters. Now, this ruling halted a key part of the president's election overhaul plan. And we're getting a new look at what's behind the tarp at the Kennedy Center. These images obtained by CNN show President Trump's name is no longer on the building. Workers began removing Trump's name from an exterior wall 10 days ago, complying with a judge's ruling that the institution could only be named for John F. Kennedy as a living memorial to the late president. Ashley, I feel

0: feel like you have some goss here. You're involved with the National Symphony.
1: Yeah, absolutely. And I think it's really important because the Kennedy Center, also the judge said the Kennedy Center will remain open for now as well. And we'll
0: instead
1: see
0: what happens
1: there. Instead
0: of shutting down for a big Trump-induced renovation.
1: Exactly. But the NSO is in to stay, and they are either going to do it with the symphony or some other way if there's not going to be a budget to support them. But 100%, these musicians have stayed with the NSO from the beginning, and they,
0: none of them quit during
1: none
0: this
1: of them
0: big
1: quit,
0: upheaval.
1: And we have a season to announce as soon as we can.
2: What's
1: and
2: the NSO?
1: National Symphony Orchestra.
2: That's why I don't know what the NSO is.
1: I'm
2: going
1: to take you to a concert.
0: Shout out to the National Symphony Orchestra. Glad you guys stuck with it. Looking forward to the new season. I want to talk about this after the break. Does a quieter Fed equal a louder market? How Kevin Warsh's gamble might impact your money. Plus, the light at the end of the tunnel is here for Americans exposed on that antivirus-stricken cruise ship. In the meantime, a live look in Houston. The World Cup play will continue there with a match featuring Portugal versus Uzbekistan.
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2: I don't share the view that was expressed a few generations ago that Federal Reserve chairmen show up at a podium like this and say, you got to choose. And you're going to have to decide whether you're willing to tolerate higher inflation to put more people at work.
3: Newly sworn in Federal Reserve Chairman Kevin Warsh leaving interest rates steady for now. But concerning economic data since the start of the war with Iran could mean he'll have to change his mind. So let me give you an example. Inflation rose 0.5% from April to May. That means it's now around 4.2%. Consumer confidence dipping among Americans. So joining me now, Courtney Brown. She's the senior economics reporter at Axios. Welcome back. Thanks so much. So I'm starting with the inflation, just to give a people sense, because that's always the boogeyman. Is inflation high? Is inflation low? And this is where monetary policy comes into play. What is our sense now that Warsh is in the job of how he thinks about these things?
4: Do you want to hear something crazy?
3: Yes.
4: We
3: about Fed policy, Courtney. Yes.
4: No clue.
3: Why?
4: Because he is not so. Warsh's big audition was last week, first Fed policy meeting. We get the closely parsed policy statement. It is 130 words, more than a third of the length in the Powell era just months before. He wants to say less. He wants to guide markets less. What we know is that he said that inflation or the Fed will accomplish price stability, mm-hmm. a wonky way of saying they will get inflation back to 2%. As you said, so far from 2% right now.
3: Yeah, let's look at the chart. She was making fun of me trying to read my own charts here for business.
4: I like
3: Consumer Price Index.
4: Yes.
3: Okay, what are we looking at in this chart right now?
4: So what we've seen is inflation shooting right up since the war.
3: Oh, see, I did the same thing, guys. That's confidence. Give me consumer price.
4: But that's an important story, too.
3: Oh, it is?
4: These
3: Why?
4: Stories are connected.
3: Okay, go.
4: Because inflation is shooting up, consumers feel really crappy about the economy right now. We all know this. Not a new story. It is partially because of inflation, but it's also because of price levels. Prices have just been really high and have not come down. So I think what the Fed has to grapple with here is how do you bring inflation down without wrecking the economy?
3: Mm-hmm.
4: Financial markets have decided that the Fed will probably raise interest rates this year. That's
3: yes.
4: crazy.
3: Wall Street because, Journal saying yes. Fed could raise it three times this year.
4: Yeah.
3: Pointing to
4: everyone on Wall Street,
3: from the forecast from Bank of America.
4: Everyone on Wall Street is revising their expectations for rate hikes this year when just a few months ago they were expecting rate cuts. But we don't actually know. Kevin Warsh didn't say that. He doesn't want to guide markets in the way that traditional Fed chairmen have. He wants to go back to the Greenspan era, the late Alan Greenspan, who died yesterday.
3: Let's take a beat on that, because
4: yeah.
3: there's some familiar language here. When the late Alan Greenspan, who died this week, when he took over the Fed from Paul Volcker, you had Gulf Wars fueling spikes in prices, right? So something going on in the Middle East, you had high inflation, and you had real worries about that and prices. So some of this feels a bit familiar for us in this moment under Trump's term. What did Greenspan do that's part of his legacy? Why people still think of him with such reverence?
4: The celebrity Fed chairman of our era, really. There's one more parallel to this moment that's quite spooky. Alan Greenspan, during his term, he led the Fed over a period where there was huge technological change. The internet boom of the 90s.
3: Oh, yeah, and its bubble.
4: Yeah. Sound like AI a little bit right now,
3: right.
4: Maybe. So I think Alan Greenspan is having such a moment right now. It is so interesting to me that he died at the moment where his legacy is kind of front and center
3: yeah.
4: among Trump economic officials. You hear them shouting out Alan Greenspan because of what he did. He believed that then the internet boom was going to usher in this huge era of productivity, and it would not be inflationary.
3: Mm-hmm.
4: And we've heard the White House

0: explicitly say that they think the Fed can do the very same thing in this moment. Keep interest rates low, not cut off this economic boom that we're having.
1: Right.
0: But the problem is exactly what you say. We have this inflation issue. It's really hard for the Fed not to raise interest rates in the face of inflation that is soaring now, but was already sticky before the war. So they have a problem.
1: One other thing I want to read from Alan Greenspan, because I think it's relevant here. In 1994, he said, "We will be at price stability when households and businesses need not factor expectations of changes in the average level of prices into their decisions." I'm going to translate and say he cared about our prices, about how households were able to afford their economy.
0: He did. He did.
1: Courtney, thank you so much. Love having you. I'm going to come up with more excuses to cover Fed policy just to soak in your enthusiasm. Next on CNN This Morning, we're going to talk about the issues from transgender athletes to birthright citizenship before the Supreme Court. We could get some opinions later today before its summer recess. Plus, mass firings underway at the nation's top Intel office, and lawmakers warn of serious risks with each lost job.
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Palace of Versailles, and this is CNN. Good morning, everybody. I'm Audie Cornish. Thank you for joining me on CNN this morning. It is half past the hour, and here's what's happening right now. Secretary of State Marco Rubio heads to the Middle East. He is the first White House official to do so after the signing of the U.S.-Iran Memorandum of Understanding. Rubio will be in the region discussing that deal, along with, quote, regional priorities, including the Strait of Hormuz. And quarantine finally over for the last 8 American passengers exposed to hantavirus who were staying at a Nebraska facility. Now, they were exposed to that virus on a cruise ship early last month. The passengers stayed in the quarantine unit for 42 days. And Messi makes history. Again, he scored 2 goals in Argentina's win over Austria, officially earning him the most goals scored in

0: Cornish. Thank you for joining me on CNN this morning. It is half past the hour, and here's what's happening right now. Secretary of State Marco Rubio heads to the Middle East. He is the first White House official to do so after the signing of the U.S.-Iran Memorandum of Understanding. Rubio will be in the region discussing that deal, along with, quote, regional priorities, including the Strait of Hormuz. And quarantine finally over for the last 8 American passengers exposed to hantavirus who were staying at a Nebraska facility. Now, they were exposed to that virus on a cruise ship early last month. The passengers stayed in the quarantine unit for 42 days. And Messi makes history. Again, he scored 2 goals in Argentina's win over Austria, officially earning him the most goals scored in World Cup history, 18.
1: Messi's a beast. Messi came to get the record of most goals in the World Cup, and he got it. He got 2 of them.
0: But Messi will be fighting to keep the record. France on the right on his heels with 16 all-time goals. And this morning, the Supreme Court expected to release some opinions for its outstanding docket. So you've got cases still left outstanding. Those include birthright citizenship, also presidential firing authority, and transgender athletes. These are all opinions the Trump administration has a vested interest in, and Trump has already lashed out against the Supreme Court over decisions relating to, say, his tariff policy. So could these opinions further erode the relationship between the executive and judiciary? The group chat is back. The big one here I want to mention is birthright citizenship. This could really be something that would annoy Trump. And honestly, it's not looking that good because it's one of those things where it's kind of in the Constitution. What are you thinking about how he's feeling?
2: Yeah, it was one of his day one priorities in his second term. It's something that he campaigned on. It's also something that legal experts have been extremely dubious about the entire time. And I do think that we could expect him, if it goes against him, to be very unhappy and not to be quiet about that, because he is never quiet when he is unhappy. And you saw that with the tariff ruling and, you know, like the relationship between, I mean, like,
0: but
2: even talking about it as a relationship anymore.
0: Out of all the everything on the list, I feel like the transgender athlete case is the one that becomes a talking point in elections, right? In this case, it's 2 students challenging state laws, banning participation and their participation in girls' sports, arguing that it violates Title IX. Whereas, like, the abortion ruling so many years ago became this, like, pivotal thing for Democrats. Out of everything here, mail-in ballots, birthright citizenship, it feels like you're going to see ads about a transgender athlete ruling.
3: It only becomes an issue if they say that you can have the transgender athletes in the sports. I think that if they say, no, you can't, I don't know. Are Democrats going to defend that?
4: I think that you're already seeing Republicans use transgender, whether or not the Supreme Court does this or not. You're going to see 2 types of ads, and we're making hundreds of ads right now in these congressional seats. And you have Democrats talking about cost of living, and you have Republicans talking about trans athletes or somebody having low T. That's going to be the argument of we're seeing what
0: the low T testosterone conversation. Why is it in politics?
4: Telling you what they got.
0: Save it for your supplements.
4: If you ain't got nothing else.
3: I don't know if it's a good ad. They're talking about low T.
4: I'm just saying. As a boy who takes a lot of protein, this is what they're doing, and it's going to lose
0: Rico, which I get, but just the whole.
3: But it worked really well last time. I don't know if it's still the same, unless there's a bad ruling.
4: People are sick and tired right now. They're sick and tired of these prices. I just went home to see my mama this weekend for her 74th birthday, and only anything could say is that folks can't afford stuff.
0: Isn't the argument that Democrats, too, are not focusing on the right things because they are focused on their affinity communities,
4: smart
0: or
4: like you
0: not eating
4: talk
0: steak.
4: About focus.
0: No. What I'm saying
4: ads.
0: Is that's okay. Don't ads generate focus? They're determining where to look. And
4: yes.
0: I think Republicans are going to say, don't look over here where they're talking about affordability. Look over here.
3: But that's what they're running against Tellerico with your buddy on, is they're going to go over.
4: Because they can't
3: issues.
4: Talk about what Audie just said, which is the cost of things.
3: I
4: you can't
3: know,
4: talk about that. You talk about something else.
3: Some of those ads are effective, I'm sorry to say.
0: Well, one other thing I want to add is there is this idea, a Senate committee advancing a bipartisan bill to allow oral arguments to be televised, saying that this would be good for transparency. The Washington

0: Washington Post editorial board joining them, the Washington Post editorial board complaining that this will contribute to grandstanding. You're laughing. I mean, I have to admit, I'm good with audio.
1: I'm very happy already. I don't know that you can grandstand in the Supreme Court because I don't think the justices will stand for that. They are asking deep dive questions about very specific things.
0: But I think what they say can be clipped and used against people in election slop. Like, I don't think people are going to use those same televised clips to make a thing.
2: We'll use an audio added overlay pictures all day long in a TV edit. Especially if they...
0: All right. I want to turn to something else that's just a little bit more important, especially since we're going to have those rulings later today. There is a source telling CNN that the so-called, quote, deep state firings have begun at the office of the Director of National Intelligence. Here's why we're watching this. President Trump's new acting spy chief, Bill Pulte, he's actually in charge already, right? This hasn't been confirmed or anything like that. He's interim. And Democrats are raising concerns.
3: Bill Pulte is somebody who has zero experience when it comes to national security and intelligence matters. His sort of defining mission in the Trump administration has been as a political hitman for Donald Trump to go after his political adversaries. And now this is the guy who's going to be firing people with experience and expertise when it comes to our national security intelligence matters. So what could go wrong?
0: Okay, so here's the thing. I'm not one for the 3D chess argument, but this is the person Trump wants, Bill Pulte, who comes from housing policy. That's not the person that anyone in the Senate seems to want.
1: Including Republicans.
0: Let's play an example. Lindsey Graham this Sunday on CBS complaining that the president wasn't letting Jay Clayton, the person they actually feel like has the votes, testify.
4: I would urge President Trump to let Clayton testify, and if we nominate Clayton and get him affirmed as the new DNI, we don't want FISA to go dark. There's too many threats to our country for 702 to go down. Anybody who owns the shutting down of 702 under FISA will own a future attack against the United States.
0: So there is this FISA surveillance law that allows the government to go after intelligence targets abroad and inadvertently maybe capture some U.S. information. The point is, his need to have Pulte looks like it's starting to hold up other aspects of the administration's agenda.
1: Yes, it is. But President Trump has been very focused for a very long time about retribution, whatever you want to call it. He feels like the intelligence community went after him in 2016. Russia, Russia, Russia. He feels like his first impeachment was the result of the intelligence community. And Bill Pulte is there to do a job.
0: I think what's shady to me is that...
1: Like, to get rid of...
0: Of course, but he's interim. Like, he has Clayton right there. He could put someone forth that Republicans are willing to give him the votes for. And instead, just to give the reviews here, here is what some of these Republicans have been saying over the last couple of weeks when Pulte's name was raised.
5: I think he's the worst form of sycophant and advisor to the president that is going to hurt the president's legacy.
6: I see no evidence of any qualifications for that job.
7: I don't know Jay Clayton, but I was quite certain that acting guy wasn't going to cut it. Shall we say Pulte.
8: What's always worried me about Mr. Pulte, he doesn't have a real deep background in intelligence.
9: And Pulte.
10: I have no observations on the matter.
0: I'm going to start using that one, actually.
11: Laughed after he said that. Did you see that?
0: The person they're describing is now already firing people.
11: Well, I'm okay with taking everything else out of it. There's so many things here. First of all, I'm hoping the Clayton issue gets solved tomorrow when the president goes up and talks to Senate Republicans, because I actually think that is part of a broader issue. Pulte is in there for one thing, as everyone said, which is to get rid of a lot of these people. I was around when we created this agency, the DNI. I think that there's a lot of issues with it, and there's a lot of fat, but there's also a lot of leaks. The problem is Bill's a little bit not little bit. Bill is a lightning rod because he doesn't have any internet. He doesn't have any background in intelligence.
0: Is that the only reason he's a lightning rod?

0: Actually.
1: Well, no, he's also a lightning rod just because of all of his policies. I mean, he actually did a lot of cage rallying within the West Wing. So there is, he has a lot of enemies and a lot of allies.
2: Didn't somebody already hit him at the White House? Somebody punch him in the face? That was Harry Besson.
1: Oh,
3: man. And he just threatened to.
2: I get my MMA mixed up all the time at the White House.
1: I just want to say something, this is true. There is something that's really important. The DNI agency is the most leaked agency in the intelligence world. There needs to be changes there. It's just the controversy is around the person that's doing it.
4: Should a person who doesn't have the job yet, is not confirmed by the Senate, be firing people already? That seems like it opens the door
1: for people. If they're leaking
4: stuff,
1: I don't care who fires.
4: But we don't know why. That's
1: the
4: thing.
1: Well, there's major investigations going on that are classified of who's leaking. So, yes, I think that if those people should be fired.
2: I think Trump's going to get what he wants. Trump wants Pulte firing everybody. And then he wants to say, okay, we got rid of that bad guy. We'll bring Clayton in. Everybody likes this Clayton guy because they put up the worst of worst of somebody that's totally not qualified to do this job.
4: It seems like the recipe for a lawsuit, but I'm not a lawyer. I don't know.
1: I mean, that's like the...
4: Do you know what I mean?
1: But everyone feels like, are you fired without cause?
4: I bet you, I'm making my prediction.
1: I think Clayton's confirmed in July.
4: I think he's, you're both right. He's confirmed, but after a bunch of hires. I think he gets confirmed in July.
2: Here we go.
4: Okay, you guys, there's one more. I want to talk about this. This is actually really interesting. Next on CNN this morning, Tucker Carlson claiming he's out of the Republican Party. This is years after defending Trump to the MAGA movement. So we're wondering where he's going to take his support next. And then later on CNN, a White House plot grows. There are new arrests revealing drones, explosives, and a widening network connected with the alleged plot to attack the UFC event.
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1: Is CNN. So the Democratic Party, as we talked about, continues to struggle with its messaging on Israel in the wake of the 2024 election. Today, as voters in New York head to the polls, a pro-Israeli lobbying group highlights a rift in the party. AIPAC, American Israel Public Affairs Committee, it's donated nearly $42 million to campaigns this year alone, and several high-profile Democrats, Cory Booker, Gavin Newsom, AOC, say they refuse to accept AIPAC funds. In New York, Mayor Zohran Mamdani also calling out candidates who do not take that money. Candidates who do take that money.
2: The old world is dying, and the new world struggles to be born. Now is the time of monsters. These monsters take many forms today. In AIPAC, for whom the only thing more frightening than democracy being allowed to run its course is an end to genocide and Netanyahu's wars. They move millions in dark money to accomplish a single goal, to preserve their power so that they can turn us against one another instead of our leaders turning towards the moral change we all know to be necessary.
1: Okay, he was specifically pointing to Congressman Adriano Espaillat, who is running against one of Mamdani's backed candidates. Now, according to the Federal Election Commission, AIPAC made two donations last month, totaling around $600,000. Ted Deutsch, the CEO of the American Jewish Committee, called Mamdani's comments, quote, outrageous and dangerous, and the impact of your words extend far beyond politics. Mamdani has doubled down.
3: I want to be very clear. We're talking about a status quo where children are being killed on a daily basis. And when I am speaking about AIPAC, I'm speaking about an organization that has been supportive of the status quo, that has fought any attempt to actually deliver safety to people, not just in Palestine, but frankly, through much of the region. And it is a status quo for immorality. It is one that I will not accept. And I think that it is important that when we ask ourselves how such death and destruction is happening overseas, we also name those who allow it to take place.
1: Joining me now, Errol Lewis, political anchor with Spectrum News. Errol, in a minute, I want to play for you Rep. Dan Goldman, who had a kind of an altercation with a coffee shop around this issue of anti-Semitism. But first, can you talk about how this AIPAC conversation, why it's playing such a big role in these essentially small city races?
4: Yeah. Good morning, Audie. The issue of AIPAC is really shorthand for opposing Israel's policies in Gaza and elsewhere in the region. And so they've done what the politicians do with slogans. They've made it so that it basically ends the conversation just to say, hey, you took money from AIPAC. And then you can't say much more about it. And that's, you know, this is what happens in the middle of a heated campaign. It's a little unusual, because just as the mayor talks about this and has made it really central to a lot of his politics and a lot of the politics of these congressional races, there are a ton of other issues. I mean, we're always talking about affordability. And somehow this issue has taken what some would call an outsized level of influence when it comes to all of these local races.
1: Is it also because culturally what's happened on the streets even since Mamdani's election, right? Since October 7th, but then since Mamdani's election itself, when you had people saying, oh, we're going to leave the city if he wins, right?

0: raising over these concerns. In particular, I want to flag for you something that happened downtown. I think it was Brooklyn. I'm not sure. And yes. You've got this guy, Congressman Goldman, and he's dealing with a bit of a firestorm. He was visiting a coffee shop there. And after he visited, they posted that he was banned over his support for Israel. And they wrote, "We see that you stopped by our shop for coffee. Do you see how it doesn't taste like genocide juice? Or are you still having a hard time telling the difference?" They go on to say, "We don't serve racists, fascists, homophobes, genocide enablers, or anyone in between. Too bad we didn't recognize you right away." So Goldman responded, and here's what he had to say.
1: "And I think it's really dangerous when people start conflating the actions of the Israeli government with American Jews who have absolutely nothing to do with what is going on in Israel. And the rise in anti-Semitism because of what is happening in the Middle East here in the United States is really dangerous, and it is escalating significantly."
0: Errol, I don't know if you had heard about this incident, but what do you make of how he is, you know, articulating this?
2: Yeah, I did hear about the incident. It's not far from where I'm sitting right now, in fact, in Brooklyn. And very disturbing, very disturbing. This was, he went in because he needed to use the bathroom. He was with a 7-year-old daughter while he was out campaigning, and they were nice enough to let him do it, and he bought a cup of coffee. And then after the fact, they published this photo and that statement and that kind of a thing. Listen, the issues in the Middle East are so complicated. Issues like genocide, fascism, you know, these buzzwords that some of these activists like to throw around with such abandon are the opposite of trying to find some kind of a path forward and some kind of a civil discourse, which is hopefully what you'll have, including during a political campaign of this kind. It's a really a lost opportunity. But make no mistake about it, this is a group of activists who have declared war on the mainstream Democratic Party. And they are using these buzzwords, they are using these issues, that kind of rough style where they try and target people and personalize it is what they're trying to bring to politics. And they say that this is going to be the path forward. We'll see later today, tonight, whether or not New York voters are going to go for that.
0: That's Errol Lewis, as always. Totally appreciate your time. Thank you. So we've been talking about this issue, whether this could affect the fate of these politicians in New York. And it appears Israel sealed the fate of Tucker Carlson as well. For months, Republicans have been painting him as anti-Semitic.
3: "And I will say on the right, I have seen more anti-Semitism in the last 18 months on the right. It is being spread by loud voices, the most consequential of whom is Tucker Carlson. I believe Tucker Carlson is the single most dangerous demagogue in this country."
0: Carlson says he is done with the Republican Party. He says it puts the interest of Israel above those of its own citizens.
4: "I would not support the Republican Party. There's no chance I would support the Republican Party. I'm not going to support the Democratic Party. I don't know what I'm going to do. But at this point, you know, how could you support, how could I or any American voter support a political party that's not loyal to the United States?"
0: Group chat is back. Tam, we're going two ends of the spectrum here, right?
5: And then it meets up at the top.
0: The horseshoe politics. I think what's interesting is that Tucker has been at odds with the White House for many months, almost every time there's a foreign intervention. But this one in particular seems to have pushed him over the edge in terms of how he speaks publicly.
5: I think that what is happening here with Tucker Carlson, with Ted Cruz, is various parts of what has been the Republican coalition figuring out what happens in a potential post-Trump reality and positioning themselves. And there are flashpoints. Israel is going to be a flashpoint. It didn't used to be. Republicans were all very pro-Israel. That's not the case anymore. And I think you're going to see it over abortion and other issues as well.
0: Yeah. Marjorie Taylor Greene tweeting, "Tucker's not the only one who's done supporting the Republican Party." This is her, I think, on X. "There's a lot of us that are absolutely fed up and will not support a party that betrays its voters and country. That doesn't mean we're turning into Democrats either, but we are done with the America Last Republican Party."
6: There's something going on here. It's not just this issue. If you think about this issue, you think about the war You think about the Epstein files. You have all of these activists on the right who voted for Donald Trump because of those three things. And Tucker Carlson, maybe Marjorie Taylor Greene, are trying to tap into that. The old political consultant here thinks it has a lot to do with 2028.
0: Yeah, 2028, and also where the public sentiment is. I mean, when I went to look at the Pew Research polls, I was trying to figure out, okay, what are the views of Israel right now based on the polling? And in 2022, Republicans were at 27% with an unfavorable view of Israel. Now they're at 41, which means it's almost doubled. And meanwhile, Democrats, of course, we know, in 2022, 53%. Now they're at 80%. So a Mamdani or a Tucker, they're speaking to the people who moved in this shift from 2022 to now.
7: Israel is what they're fighting right now, but I think it's very important to say they're against any sort of foreign conflict. I don't think it's just Israel. I think it would be if we were, obviously no one on the Republican side wanted us to be in Ukraine either. So I think that's, but I agree with Chuck in regards to.
0: But he's not leaving over Venezuela. Like, it feels as
7: though. No, but we're not at war. I mean, that was like something very quick. We don't have a lot of troops on the ground. You know, we're not. And anyway, I think that's a little bit different, but I get your point. I also think that Marjorie Taylor Greene and Tucker are trying to figure out a path in regards to 2028. I think they're both testing the grounds of running. But also, one of the questions I have really for you is there are four or five potential Jewish candidates on the Democrat side that would run in 2028. One of them, my dear friend Josh Shapiro. How does that happen? I mean, they're like the Dems are trying to go left of the left of the left of Israel.
6: This has relevance in Democratic and primaries for both parties in 2028. When you have multiple people running, more than four or five, you can win the nomination with 30%. Keep in mind, you just need that 30%, and Tucker Carlson knows that.
0: Okay. You think he's this is a he's running situation. Okay. Well, let's talk about what else is in our group chats, starting with you, Ashley.
7: I'm talking about the power pivot. Okay, I just want to talk about how great it is to watch all of these people visiting from Europe or around the world for the soccer
0: World
7: teams.
0: Cup fans. I mean,
7: but also loving America. I mean, they're like really loving our food. I have heard that a lot of people are gaining some weight.
6: We are making them fat.
7: So we may need to give them some Maduro.
0: I had
7: on
0: not
7: the way
0: heard
7: out.
0: That, but thank you, Ashley.
7: Oh, yeah, no, people are gaining lots of weight. You know, if you're in the Midwest, you're eating a lot of gravy.
5: Just wait until you see, until they get to Costco.
0: Oh, and that's a whole
5: their minds will be blown.
7: But it is nice. It's been a lot of compliments.
0: Okay, Chuck.
6: So today I'm really honored. I get to host the first annual Latino Vote Summit. We're bringing Republican, Independent, and Democrat Latinos to the press club today, where we're going to talk about the Latino agenda. If you're a Republican, holding the Republican Party accountable. If you're a Democrat, holding. But what is it for the community? So I'm really happy that we're coming together.
0: Because 2024 revealed some big rifts.
6: The Latino vote has probably been the one electorate that swung right, swung left, and now they're in the middle looking for a home. And I'm honored to be hosting this with my Latino Vote podcast co-host, Mike Madrid.
0: Very nice. Very nice. Shout out to the pod. Okay, Tamara, for you.
5: Algae.
6: What I cannot
5: let go of is this reflecting pool, the ongoing battle.
0: Are you hunting for vandals?
5: I am not hunting for vandals.
0: Is Bill Pulte hunting for vandals?
5: It could be part of the intel job. Who knows? Could be part of the remit. Yeah. But, you know, finding out what happened. Epoxy. It's tough. So is keeping a pool clean.
0: Oh, really? Do you have a problem with this?
5: I do no longer have a pool.
6: What happened
7: to it?
0: You have to clean a pool. It's annoying.
7: I know, and you didn't. Is that why you got rid of it? Was it like an above ground pool?
5: It was just a lot of work.
0: Did it have algae?
5: Yes, it had all kinds of problems.
0: Oh, my God.
5: It's hard to keep
0: Did you catch
5: right.
0: who did it?
5: Me and my indifference to chemicals.
0: Okay, well, thank you guys so much for talking with me today. We uncovered a lot of very serious news that we need to follow up on.
6: Who sabotaged the pool?
0: We have not found that out yet.
6: Right, that's what I'm worried about.
0: We'll have an intelligence agency.
6: They put up new cameras down there, all up and down the way.
0: All right, see, this is how you're getting me in trouble. Everybody else, especially those of you in New York, good luck today. Polls are open. Go out and vote. We've got plenty of news for you coming up, as we said, about the reflecting pool, about the state of the Iran talks, Rubio heading to the Middle East. Those headlines are next. I'm Audie Cornish, and thank you for waking up with me.

0: All right, breaking this morning, the mass firings have begun. The new acting director of national intelligence slashing jobs at the agency, making large-scale layoffs while the president's permanent pick for the job is in limbo.
1: New details this morning about one of the ransom notes sent to the family of Nancy Guthrie claiming that she died.

0: And a sheriff's office answers the question I know you've asked. What happens when you attach a high-powered magnet to a drone? Well, it's bad news for the suspect. I'm Kate Baldwin with John Berman and Sarah Seidner. This is CNN News Central.
1: This morning, mass firings are underway in the intelligence agency created to prevent another 9/11. CNN has learned that this man, Bill Pulte, the president's acting director of national intelligence, is ordering the job cuts. This is just his first full week on the job, and he's not the president's permanent pick for the position. CNN first reported that Pulte showed up early last week and asked for a list of every employee in the office of the DNI, which oversees 18 intelligence agencies. The president installed Pulte, who was in the Oval Office Monday, despite his lack of any intel or national security experience. He's a housing official known for making mortgage fraud allegations against the president's political enemies. And now, top Democrats raising the alarm over his sweeping intel cut. CNN's Kevin Liptak is live this morning at the White House. What do you know about the firings, how many there are, and any reaction from the White House?
2: Right. The scale of the firings at this point is still unknown, although we are getting a better picture of where within the DNI some of these terminations are happening. We understand that the National Counterterrorism Center and the National Counterintelligence and Security Center are among the offices that will be hardest hit, which I think is going to cause a measure of concern given not only the geopolitical situation with Iran, but also these large events that are set to take place over the next couple of weeks, including the World Cup, the America 250 celebrations. And so clearly, Bill Pulte coming into this job, knowing exactly what President Trump wants him to do in this position, despite these concerns that you hear from certainly Democrats, but also some Republicans, that this is an ally with no national security experience who has used his current job to go after the president's perceived enemies. Now, it was clear that he has been very eager to get started. As you mentioned, he showed up on the job even before his position began, asked for lists of employees. That actually caught the incumbent DNI, Tulsi Gabbard, off guard. All of this, I think, in service of what President Trump hopes he will do in this position. He had made that explicitly clear. Listen to what President Trump said just a few days ago.
3: Bill Pulte is very good. He's very talented. Done a great job at Fannie Mae, Freddie Mac. I wouldn't mind. I've heard that's way too high for way too long. Yeah, I wouldn't mind. If he cut, I wouldn't mind that.
2: Now, Trump is not the only person who thinks DNI should be smaller. There are even some Democrats who think it's become inefficient in the decade since it was created after 9/11. Tulsi Gabbard had already cut about 40% of the office. The concern is who is doing the cutting and how he's going about it. And just yesterday, two Democrats, the top Democrats on the House and Senate Intelligence Committee, wrote to Pulte with their concerns. They said, given your lack of experience within the intelligence community, it is difficult to imagine that in such a short amount of time, you have already developed fully informed views as how to shrink ODNI without incurring risks to national security. They go on to say making significant structural changes to ODNI to include a reduction in force is not an appropriate course of action for anyone in an acting capacity, let alone without consultation with Congress, and you should refrain from doing so. Clearly, Pulte not heeding that advice. Now, Trump has said that he does not want Pulte to serve in this job permanently, but just last week he pulled back his own nominee for the permanent position, which essentially ensures that Pulte will be in this job for at least some amount of time, allowing him to carry out the president's objectives. Sarah.
1: Kevin Liptak, thank you for your reporting on this. Appreciate it. John.
4: All right, with us now, Punchbowl senior congressional reporter Andrew Desiderio. Andrew, good to see you this morning. On Bill Pulte, you write this morning about a meeting that President Trump is going to have tomorrow with Senate Republicans. Senate Republicans who've had some issues with the president lately. One of those issues, frankly, was Bill Pulte. Leadership was trying to work out a deal where he wouldn't serve at all as acting DNI. Now he is. How do you think these mass firings and everything that he's trying to do very quickly will go over?
5: Well, as Kevin mentioned, this idea of shrinking or downsizing OD&I has long

0: been a bipartisan sort of goal over the years. The Senate Intelligence Committee has debated it very extensively behind closed doors. However, there hasn't been a bipartisan agreement to actually get that done and get that enacted into law. Now, what Republicans or Republican leaders at least want from the president is for him to stop blocking his permanent nominee, Jay Clayton, of course, from appearing for his confirmation hearing, which you'll recall last week, the president abruptly in the middle of the night caught every Senate Republican leader off guard, blindsided them by ordering Jay Clayton not to appear for his own confirmation hearing. And as a result, FISA Section 702, that warrantless surveillance authority, is still in limbo, has been dark since the night of June 12th. And frankly, if this stalemate continues past this week, it looks like 702 will be dark well into July.
1: Which is something I know that Senate leaders do not want. Perhaps it will come up tomorrow in those meetings that you write so extensively about this morning. Also this morning in Punch Bowl, you talk about primary day here in America. I think some of the most closely watched races, Democratic primaries, here in New York City, which you write about for congressional districts. And there are some embattled congressional incumbents. Dan Goldman, a Democrat. Andreano Espaillat, a long-serving Democrat. They face challengers from the left. What are you watching for this morning? And what are you hearing from Democratic leaders about maybe their concerns over what could happen today?
0: Well, they're absolutely concerned, right? Hakeem Jeffries, of course, from the same state. He could be the next House Speaker, and his job is to protect his incumbents. And in this case, you have both Dan Goldman, as you mentioned, and Adriana Espaillat being challenged by progressives from the left. And both of them are endorsed by, of course, New York City Mayor Zohran Mamdani. This will be a major test of Mayor Mamdani's political power, not just within the state of New York and New York City specifically, but more broadly, because these are obviously federal races.
1: Watching those very, very closely. Thank you so much, Andrew Desiderio. Say hi to your dad for us. Always appreciate you being with us.
0: Thank you.
1: Kate?
2: Let's get to some breaking news. We are monitoring market futures right now. Take a look at this and keep a close eye throughout the morning. Markets reacting to a global tech sell-off that is accelerating today. And brand new details on a deadly ambush that killed a veteran police officer and a civilian. Sources now say it looks like a targeted attack on law enforcement. And beware of bees. The warning to one community after a truck crash set free 2 million bees.
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3: Today's another day to watch the weather. Millions across the Rockies and Central Plains are facing a real threat of severe thunderstorms. Let's get to CNN meteorologist Allison Chinchar, who's been tracking all of this for us. Allison, what are you watching for and where?
4: We've got a couple different systems that we're kind of keeping an eye on, and they're both entirely in different portions of the country. So you've got what's left kind of wrapping up here across portions of the eastern half of the country, but also a newer system that's going to be starting to spread a little bit farther into areas of the central U.S. Now, in the last 24 hours, we've had a pretty significant amount of severe storm reports, over 260 of them in just the last 24 hours. But again, you notice kind of this area of the mid-Atlantic, northeast, down to the southeast, and then that secondary region that kind of includes portions of the Rockies and the High Plains. That's really where the big focus is going to be today in terms of severe storms. And you can see that here. You've got a level 3 out of 5, and that does include areas around Cheyenne and then the greater Denver metro area. Here you can also see it extends down into portions of Oklahoma City and even the northern suburbs of Dallas. The main threats here are going to be damaging winds, the potential for some large hail, and even some isolated tornadoes. But we also still have additional storms that are going to be impacting areas of the mid-Atlantic. And you can see this very elongated system right down through here, bringing storms not only to the northeast and the mid-Atlantic, but stretching down through much of the southeast and the Gulf Coast region. You've still got some showers right now across the Cape, starting to wrap up things here across the Boston area. But then you've got more showers starting to slide in through areas of Virginia and into North Carolina down to the south. This is where we've actually had some active warnings earlier this morning. Right now, we don't have any, but that could change in the coming hours, especially as the sun comes out, starts to heat things back up. So you've got a lot of lightning here, though, right around that Ark-La-Tex region and moving through Shreveport. Now, back farther out to the west, this is where we do have some active warnings. You can see pretty much up and down areas of South Dakota, down through portions of Kansas, Nebraska. This is where we're looking at some of these areas and that strong line of thunderstorms that will continue through the afternoon hours. Same thing across areas of the mid-Atlantic. Here you can still see 2 o'clock this afternoon, some pretty intense storms. DC, Baltimore stretching down through the Raleigh area and then out to the west. Again, you've also got some of those stronger thunderstorms. Now, the most intense thunderstorms out to the west are really going to be late this evening and through the overnight hours. You're talking 10, 11.

0: 7 o'clock in the evening all the way through about 4 to 6 a.m. So it's going to be pretty late. Make sure you have that way to get those emergency alerts on your phones if you do end up getting some of those warnings overnight. Also looking at the potential for flooding, since we could be adding an extra 2 to 4 inches of rain.
1: All right, keeping track of it for us. Thank you so much, Allison. We'll be checking in with her throughout the morning. Sarah?
2: All right, we got some new details coming up about that deadly Tesla crash where the owner of the car says it was on autopilot when it launched into a 76-year-old's home, killing her. What we are learning this morning. And a fire now burning for 6 days. Crews say frozen food is making it harder to get it under control. We'll explain ahead.
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4: 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Nice, right?

0: Ice Cube's Big 3 is back. The most competitive basketball league on earth is on CBS this Saturday. Big 3 All-Star Dwight Howard and the LA Riot take on Greg Monroe and the Dallas Power. Then Coach Rick Mahorn, Sensation Nazir Kor, and the Detroit Amps look to protect home court against back-to-back MVP Michael Beasley and the defending champs Miami 305. 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
4: New details this morning about a deadly ambush that killed a civilian and veteran police officer in Montreal. A witness saw it all unfold.
5: Why is he walking? What is wrong with him? Guys, what the f***? He's just shooting the cops. Holy f***.
4: Investigators say they are reviewing a 100-page document that appears to have been written by the suspected gunman. He has not yet been identified. Authorities say the writings reportedly contain incel ideology, a misogynistic online movement linked to several acts of violence in recent years. Police believe the shooting was a targeted attack on law enforcement. Montreal police say the officer who was killed is a 34-year-old veteran officer who had been with the department since 2021. The other victim has been identified as a, quote, beloved member of Montreal's Jewish community. Police say a second officer remains hospitalized in critical condition. This morning, a Tesla official is pushing back against claims made by a driver who reportedly told investigators his car was on autopilot when he crashed into a Texas home, killing a 76-year-old grandmother. The driver told investigators an advanced driver assistance system was engaged at the time of the crash. But in a social media post, the director of Tesla's autopilot software said the driver manually overrode the system by pressing the accelerator. The National Highway Traffic Safety Administration tells CNN they are investigating. Security video from a neighboring home appears to show the car speeding down the street moments before a loud crash was heard. Police say the driver showed no signs of intoxication. Sarah?
6: All right, now to California. What is stopping firefighters from putting out an enormous fire in a 500,000-square-foot warehouse that's been burning for 6 days? Turns out, frozen food. Crews say it's been hard to get it under control because there are 50-foot-high metal racks filled with 85 million pounds of frozen food inside. They are, they say, making progress now.

0: company that operates the warehouse says the fire started last Wednesday while contractors were testing rooftop solar panels. The LA Fire Department says they've used excavators to remove walls and access the seat of the fire, as they put it. They say smoke will continue, though, to be a problem for several days. All right, quarantine now over for the last 6 American passengers from that cruise ship hit by the deadly hantavirus outbreak. They spent the past 42 days at the University of Nebraska Medical Center. None of them became infected. The outbreak happened on a cruise ship that began sailing from Argentina in April. 3 people died, you'll remember that, and 13 other people from the ship got sick. Kate?
1: Also new this morning, a federal investigation has now found that the columns at the towers in Surfside, Florida were failing for weeks before that condo tower collapsed. That tragedy, that happened 5 years ago now, and 98 people, you'll remember, were killed. The building came down when the pool deck gave way, fell into the underground parking garage. Federal investigators say decades of corrosion and modifications added extra weight to that pool deck, leaving it compromised. A final federal report is still to come. Also ahead, still to come for us, federal aviation officials are turning now to AI for help with air traffic control, what they believe it will help prevent and the risks now associated with this move. And there's also new details from one of the ransom notes in the disappearance of Nancy Guthrie.
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0: Ice Cube's Big 3 is back. The most competitive basketball league on earth is on CBS this Saturday. Big 3 All-Star Dwight Howard and the LA Riot take on Greg Monroe and the Dallas Power. Then Coach Rick Mahorn, Sensation Nazir Kor, and the Detroit Amps look to protect home court against back-to-back MVP Michael Beasley and the defending champs Miami 305. The game played the way you love. 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
1: The Shep got sick. Kate?
2: Also new this morning, a federal investigation has now found that the columns at the towers in Surfside, Florida were failing for weeks before that condo tower collapsed. That tragedy, that happened 5 years ago now, and 98 people, you'll remember, were killed. The building came down when the pool deck gave way, fell into the underground parking garage. Federal investigators say decades of corrosion and modifications added extra weight to that pool deck, leaving it compromised. A final federal report is still to come. Also ahead, still to come for us, federal aviation officials are turning now to AI for help with air traffic control, what they believe it will help prevent and the risks now associated with this move. And there's also new details from one of the ransom notes in the disappearance of Nancy Guthrie.
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0: New this morning, Secretary of State Marco Rubio on his way right now to the Middle East to discuss the U.S.-Iran agreement with key American allies in the region, like the United Arab Emirates, the UAE, Kuwait, and Bahrain. Iran has repeatedly attacked those nations since the war started. Now, the U.S. is hoping these Gulf countries will play a major role in implementing elements of the agreement and ensuring that ships can get through the Strait of Hormuz. Now, Rubio's trip comes as new data shows that traffic through the strait has started to pick up, albeit slowly. CNN's Vanessa Yurkevich joining us now. What are you learning, Vanessa?
1: Well, arguably no one is watching what is happening more closely than the shipping companies in the Strait of Hormuz. Is it open? Is it closed? It does change day to day. But shipping companies are looking for windows of safe passage. And here's what we've seen over the last 5 days. You've actually seen a pickup in the number of ships moving in and out of the Strait of Hormuz. Just on Thursday, 26 ships. Friday, 23. On Saturday, 38 ships. That is the highest number since the war began. A little bit of a dip on Sunday, 16, and just yesterday, 26. Want to put this into perspective, though. Yeah. Normally, what we see every single day is 110 plus ships transiting every single day, upwards of 150 on some days. The average we've been seeing the last few months since the war began has been 5, 6, maybe 10 ships. So this is a notable pickup. However, there are still 500 or more ships stuck in the Strait of Hormuz. This is because shipping companies have to make very strategic calculations of when exactly they want to make the move. And it's all about safety. Right. Safety for the ships themselves, the cargo, and the people on board. According to the International Maritime Organization, since the war began, there's been 46 strikes on ships and 14 deaths on board. So it is still very dangerous. So what they're looking for is a little bit of a chicken and the egg, watching others cross through safely first, and then shipping companies assessing whether or not it's safe for them to do so themselves. Insurance guarantees. We know that insurers have dropped coverage on insuring these shipping companies because in the contract it says during a war, we don't have to insure you. And then finally, we know that a lot of companies have been interested in U.S. Navy protection and escorts through the strait. That has kind of been off and on, some shipping companies taking advantage of it, but we don't know that that's a permanent option. So this is what shipping companies are looking for. What does this mean for oil? Well, we know that about 1 billion barrels of oil have been offline, sort of taken out of the mix since the war began because 20% of the world's oil transits through the Strait of Hormuz. But what we are seeing a little bit with oil investors is they're seeing glimmers of hope, and that's why

0: you're seeing U.S. oil and international oil trading below $80 a barrel. If you remember just a month or so ago, you were looking at 90, upwards of 100.
1: Yeah.
0: What does that mean for consumers? Some good news on gas prices as well. Gas prices actually falling below $4.

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1: 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The most competitive basketball league on earth is on CBS this Saturday. Big 3 All-Star Dwight Howard and the LA Riot take on Greg Monroe and the Dallas Power. Then Coach Rick Mahorn, Sensation Nazir Kaur, and the Detroit Amps look to protect home court against back-to-back MVP Michael Beasley and the defending champs Miami 305. The game played the way you love. 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
2: Yay!
3: Do you remember just a month or so ago, you were looking at 90, upwards of 100?
4: Yeah.
3: What does that mean for consumers? Some good news on gas prices as well. Gas prices actually falling below $4 since, for the first time since the war began. Obviously, much higher than before the war. But I think the message here is that there is some hope. Shipping companies seeing some openings. Oil prices coming down a little bit, and then, of course, for the consumer, gas prices trailing, falling a little bit. However, I will say this could all change, right? This is not an absolute. It could change overnight. It could change in the next couple of days. But we're starting to see a little bit of easing from the shipping companies themselves and also from investors who believe that maybe, just maybe right now, we're heading in the right direction.
5: Yeah, there is a lot of things that can happen in the interim. But when you look at what's happening, it used to be more than 110 ships a day now, but it's trickling up to 38 a day, slowly,
3: small but notable.
5: You're seeing something important happen there. Thank you so much.
3: Thank you.
5: It's good to see you. John.
6: All right, with us now is Congressman Pete Sessions, a Republican from Texas. Good morning to you, Congressman. The Department of the Treasury has waived sanctions on Iranian oil, allowing them to sell it on the open market for U.S. dollars for the first time in a long time. How do you think that makes the U.S. safer?
7: Well, let me say this, John. The entire world understands that the president is trying to negotiate a peaceful opportunity between warring nations, nations that have not gotten on along for 47 years, and nations that attack each other. And this is a step in a direction that the president simply asking for people to listen, pay attention, and see if it stands a chance. You know, there's an old song, give peace a chance. Well, I want to ask a lot of very detailed questions, as do my colleagues. And those questions will come. They will come. Congress, the House of Representatives is back in this week. We will see key figures, including J.D. Vance, who will be here on the House side to answer questions. The president's going to meet with the Senate during the week. These are things that we want to know. Is this a peace? Is this a sanction deal? How are we going to hold people accountable? And perhaps more importantly, what is the Iranian, what are the Iranians going to look like when this is done with? Are they going to become a more powerful, prosperous nation or a more powerful military opposition to the United States and its neighbors? These are the questions we want answered.
6: First, Congressman, I didn't peg you as a John Lennon fan. Secondly, do you trust the Iranians with this money that they are making as of today with the sale of their oil for U.S. dollars?
7: Well, John, I think you and I both know that the bottom line is that a large amount of money is going to have to be a lot of trusted and verification that takes place. When they get money that they have not had because we sanctioned it, it will be a gold rush for the Iranians. We want them, and this is part of, once again, what we've got to find out. What is the agreement? What is going to take place when they get this money? We've already seen that they hardened their military position. They hardened mountains. They hardened hiding things. Can they be trusted to do this? These are things we're going to have to listen to J.D. Vance and the president, and every American will have a chance to make up their own mind.

0: open-minded decision. But between now and then, I'm asking people to keep an open mind. Let's see what we can do. And that's what they're doing right now, the administration, Marco Rubio, with the neighbors who have bitter past also and who have been attacked and had people killed. These are key questions that for America to accept this, we're going to have direct, straightforward answers.
1: Congressman, you're up on Capitol Hill. I don't know if you've had time to go down to the reflecting pool, but President Trump claims that he personally saw a 300-foot gash cut into the bottom of the reflecting pool and says there is evidence but will not release or has not released the evidence. Do you believe there's evidence of a 300-foot cut at the bottom of the reflecting pool?
0: You know, I don't know. I would say that the president evidently has got it. I assume law enforcement has that. I assume this is against the law, and I assume somebody will follow up from the Park Service. The Park Police, I assume, have some responsibility in this. So I would ask the Park Police what they have and go that direction. The U.S. Attorney, who is in Washington, D.C., Judge Pereira would have the knowledge. So if the president won't tell you, I'm sure others will.
1: Well, we'll see. We'll see. He's made that claim. The evidence has not yet been released. What we do know is that the pool
0: is still... Yeah, but you accused me of being a John Lennon fan this morning, too. And, and I'm not going to say that's right or wrong, but...
1: I have evidence,
0: though. Things can be verified. Oh, okay, well, and I think you're right.
1: You quoted "Give Peace a Chance" on national television, so therefore you have some knowledge of Lennon and McCartney. So let's just leave it at that.
0: Congressman, I could hum the tune too.
1: I have one more question for you, Mr. John Lennon fan, if you'll bear with me for a second. Tucker Carlson, formerly of Fox News, now a conservative commentator, says he is leaving the Republican Party, or more accurately, will not support Republicans in the upcoming midterm elections. Listen.
2: I would not support the Republican Party. There's no chance I would support the Republican Party. I'm not going to support the Democratic Party. I don't know what I'm going to do. But at this point, you know, how could you support, how could I or any American voter support a political party that's not loyal to the United States, that puts the interests of a foreign country above those of its own citizens? Like, that's you know, it's not possible to vote for people like that. So, no, I'm out. And if I'm out, then I think a lot of other people are out.
1: Tucker Carlson says he will not support Republicans. It seems to be largely over issues surrounding Israel. My question to you is, do you regret or welcome this move from Tucker Carlson?
0: Well, my party, to be the party of the majority, wants people to view us in a more positive way against our opponents. And those opponents have entirely different views and ideas. So I think that what Tucker didn't say, and I have not talked to him, are you going to vote? Because when you have to place your vote, it somewhat changes your mind on who you're then going to vote for, and you can reassess that. But no, I don't want to redo anything with Tucker. What I want to say is he's entitled to his opinion. It's been a stormy romance, no doubt about that. But there are people who find time to express opinions. When it comes down to the battle, it will be a battle for which direction we go. The American people know one party is headed one way and the other party is headed another way. And I'm proud to be a Republican.
1: Congressman Pete Sessions, as John Lennon once said, I don't believe in Beatles. I do believe in you. Thank you for being with us this morning. Appreciate your time this morning, sir.
0: You bet, John. Thank you.
3: Your strength in staying with a theme is always admirable. JP, thank you so much. Let's turn to this right now. It has been nearly 5 months since Nancy Guthrie went missing. And now there are new details being revealed about one of the notes sent to media outlets about her disappearance. Multiple law enforcement sources now tell CNN that the note claimed that Nancy Guthrie died shortly after being kidnapped, and also that her kidnappers had not intended to kill her. At the time, the family responded in putting out this emotional video that you can't forget seeing, because you can see the pain on Savannah Guthrie and her siblings' faces. At the time, Savannah says that they were once again pleading for the return of their mother in this emotional video. The note was one of two that the family and investigators believe are legitimate communications from the kidnappers. Savannah then later said this. I want to play for you.

0: about the notes when she was in conversation with Hoda Kotb.
1: There are a lot of different notes, I think, that came. And I think most of them, it's my understanding, are not real. And I didn't see them. But I believe the two notes that we received, that we responded to, I tend to believe those are real.
0: Joining us right now, CNN senior national security analyst Juliette Kayyem. Juliette, thanks so much for getting up. What do you, just from with your background, what do you make of this new detail that the kidnappers, they believe this note is legitimate, and the detail being that the kidnappers say that Nancy Guthrie died shortly after they abducted her, but that they did not intend to kill her?
2: Right. It's, I mean, this is a tragedy upon tragedy. It appears that early on in this investigation, when the outside world was thinking that this was a search and rescue to rescue Nancy Guthrie, that it was, in fact, a recovery effort.

0: Ice Cube's Big 3 is back. The most competitive basketball league on earth is on CBS this Saturday. Big 3 All-Star Dwight Howard and the LA Riot take on Greg Monroe and the Dallas Power. Then Coach Rick Mahorn, Sensation Nazir Kaur, and the Detroit Amps look to protect home court against back-to-back MVP Michael Beasley and the defending champs Miami 305. The game played the way you love. 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Yay!
1: They are not real, and I didn't see them, but I believe the two notes that we received, that we responded to, I tend to believe those are real.
2: Joining us right now, CNN senior national security analyst Juliet Kayyem. Juliet, thanks so much for getting up. What do you, just from with your background, what do you make of this new detail that the kidnappers, they believe this note is legitimate, and the detail being that the kidnappers say that Nancy Guthrie died shortly after they abducted her, but that they did not intend to kill her?
3: Right. It's, I mean, this is a tragedy upon tragedy. It appears that early on in this investigation, when the outside world was thinking that this was a search and rescue to rescue Nancy Guthrie, that it was in fact a recovery effort, that both the Guthrie family and law enforcement had every reason to believe, for reasons that we may not know, that those two notes were valid, and that the criminals were trying to, in real time, create a defense, that they didn't mean for her, it doesn't matter, but that they didn't mean for her to die. And it puts into light, I think, some of the criticisms that the law enforcement were getting. We don't know everything that was happening in the room, but that what they were really doing is trying to put the pieces together not for the rescue anymore, but for the recovery of course, the remains of Nancy Guthrie, so the family could have closure. And that still has not happened. I have to say, it makes me think that these criminals are, this wasn't, I mean, not only was this not random, but to be able to hide for that long, having left an electronic trail, notes, physical, potentially physical evidence, suggests that they're either very lucky or better than we suspect.
2: Also, as part of this, we do know that CNN and a local news station had agreed to a request from law enforcement and the Guthrie family to hold off in reporting the contents of both notes. So in order to allow for any future communication with the kidnappers to be authenticated, it's not unusual for an arrangement of this kind. It's typically in instances you would think with risks of national security or with very sensitive investigations. Clearly, they believe that is this. The fact that this detail is now being revealed, does it tell you something about where they are with this investigation now 5 months on?
3: Yes. I mean, it would suggest, and just based on my experience, it would suggest that they are ready to essentially crowdsource this piece of it. And that might mean either that they're close and that they just need someone to come forward. Hopefully that they will release, you know, other details about the letters, or it could mean that they need more help. And I very much appreciate the sort of crowdsourcing that they're heading to now, because someone always knows. Someone's always, you know, has a feeling that a family member did something, was missing for a couple days or whatever else. And so they're back to asking the public for help. This is important, not just for Nancy Guthrie. This case suggesting that the family members of famous people are subject to kidnapping and ransom is much larger than Nancy Guthrie. They need to settle this case and make sure that the culprits are put behind bars for a very, very long time. This is bigger than just this one case. This is about the vulnerabilities of family members of known people.
2: Yeah, everywhere. And just seeing these pictures of Savannah and Nancy together 5 months later, it still gives you chills and makes you sick to your stomach. Yeah. Juliet, thank you so much. I appreciate it. It's good to see you. Sarah?
4: All right. Thank you so much, Kate. New this morning, two more men have been charged in the alleged plot to attack the UFC event at the White House earlier this month. And we're learning more about the scope of what

0: They're accused of plotting. According to a new criminal complaint, one of the suspects, William Lee Faulkner, wrote in a group chat about how he could rig drones with explosives and what explosives they should use for maximum damage. In early June, another suspect warned they had a week to get these drones, adding, quote, "It's been an effing bloodbath," and broadcast live. Faulkner responded, "They had 5 drones so far." He went on to say, "The more drones, the better." Joining me now, CNN legal analyst and criminal defense attorney Joey Jackson. First to you, when you look at this complaint, what are these new charges? What are prosecutors trying to prove here?
1: Yeah, so Sarah, good morning to you. So what's happening is prosecutors are gathering all types of evidence against anyone and everyone who could have potentially been involved. Really interesting how this developed, right? You have this 19-year-old who quits his job. He then goes and he's buying all this firearms and other equipment. His mother panics, gets the FBI. Mm-hmm. And they, of course, infiltrate the Signal chat. Why is that relevant to your question? Because that allowed the FBI and Secret Service to determine what was the scope of this. And so when you ask about the other two, I wouldn't be surprised if there's 2 more and then 2 more. Still early to tell. But the Signal chat apparently had 23 people in it. And here was the essence of these charges and the essence, I think, of the charges we'll see. It's about conspiracy. What does that mean? It means when 2 or more people enter into an agreement to engage in criminality. And there were really 3 parts to this plan. The first part was about these drones, to fly them in a specific location over this UFC event. That would then cause the crowd to scatter in the other direction. There would be 1 other means of getting out of there, and that's where the sniper attack would occur. And then the third part, where they would literally, they're alleged to have been, you know, picking off people as they were leaving, high-level targets, and then they would storm the actual White House itself. And so the charges are predicated around this conspiracy to engage in this illegality, the possession of these weapons, the fact that they were getting these drones. Fortunately, didn't come close to being carried out, but that's what the charges are, and I think if there are future charges, they'll be predicated around that as well.
0: What is the line between, you know, talking to one another and chatting and getting charged? Because obviously this didn't happen.
1: Yes. So there's 2 things that you're going to hear repeatedly. When you talk about conspiracy, it talks about what overt actions you've taken. What does that mean? An overt action, did I purchase equipment, right? Did I do other things that would have been deemed in furtherance of this conspiracy? When you hear about attempts and attempted murder and that type of thing that is being charged also, did you take a substantial enough step? So it's still developing. We'll see. And again, finally, these are only criminal complaints. There'll be an indictment before a grand jury. I presume more evidence will come out, but that's the critical question, Sarah, and that's what steps you take and how overt were they. Did you get to carry out this plot? How close did you get to carry it out? Fortunately, not close at all.
0: That's right. Joey Jackson, it is a pleasure. Thank you for coming
1: Thanks, Sarah, this morning.
0: Appreciate
1: always.
0: You. John?
2: All right. The dramatic combination of a drone, a powerful magnet, and a police chase. You cannot outrun the long magnetic pull of the law. And then a judge ordered the president's name off the Kennedy Center, but for days, a tarp has covered it, blocking the evidence from view. Now CNN has obtained brand new images that it seems the administration does not want you to see.
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0: such an ordinary thing to walk home from high school. Her name was Mickey Costanzo, just 16. 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

0: Bond, and this is CNN.
1: A big day, another big day ahead on the pitch. England, Portugal, Colombia, all in action in the World Cup, a day after Argentina's Messi made history. Let's get over to CNN's Amanda Davis for more on this. Tell us what is happening.
2: Good morning. Please don't let me or make me talk about England just yet. The bar has been set very high, and we shouldn't underestimate what we are seeing play out here. We are witnessing history, and boy, are we lucky. Leo Messi has now officially scored more goals than anyone else in men's World Cup history, having scored that hat trick as he became the first man to play at six World Cups in Argentina's opening game against Austria on Monday. The 38-year-old, 39 tomorrow, put his side ahead midway through the first half and overtook Germany's Miroslav Klose as all-time men's World Cup goal scorer. That was his 17th. And there was more to come. He found goal number 18 before full time to give his side a 2-0 win and a guaranteed spot in the last 32 with a game to spare. But hot on his heels, France captain Kylian Mbappe. He scored two for the second straight game as France eased past Iraq in a weather-delayed game in Philadelphia. It means the Real Madrid star is now on 16 goals in just his third World Cup finals. And like Messi and Argentina, you suspect there will be more to come. It was a win that guarantees the 2018 world champions, 2022 runners-up, a place in the next round as well. But anything they can do, Erling Haaland can do as well. The Norwegian machine is only at his first World Cup because his country have failed to qualify in recent years. But he made it four goals in his opening two games with another double as

0: Norway beat Senegal. He's now scored an incredible 12 straight games for his country with at least 2 goals in each of the past 6. Today's What a Shot is brought to you by HBO Max. And what a shot it is as Norway's players celebrated that win and their place in the knockout stage with the now iconic row led by Martin Odegaard on the drum and mirrored by an epic sea of fans in the stand. Just another of those incredible fan images we've been seeing at the tournament, Sarah.
1: I love it.
0: Kate, in fact.
1: Also,
0: Sarah, John, all of you.
1: All of us. We're all one. We truly are of one mind. So you are absolutely, you can toss it back to just get it to us. Amanda, thank you so much. It's really shocking because this is also how we start off the show every morning, guys. You should see the pre-show.
2: We
1: all sit and row, and it's really, really a team building exercise, if you will. It's great to see you, Amanda. Thank you so much.
2: We're of one malfunctioning mind. Yes.
1: That's... Together it gets to function.
2: Barely.
1: Maybe not today.
2: Not today. All right. On our radar for you this morning, SWAT officers in Sacramento are using a drone to snatch a knife from a suspect. You can see the drone moving in on the suspect, and then he's a felon, a parolee who was on the run. There's a suspect holding on to the knife. So how did they get the knife? Well, they used a powerful magnet attached to the drone, which snapped up the knife. See it there? Booyah. Pulling it right out of the suspect's hands. Officials say the creative use of the drone allowed them to avoid a potentially deadly situation. All right, quite the buzz happening in Texas. Up to 2 million bees escaped after a truck carrying their hives overturned in a ditch. Professional and backyard beekeepers stepped in and they helped gather and capture the swarm. John?
3: What's the buzz? Tell me what's
2: the buzz,
3: as they say. All right, new this morning, the FAA has unveiled new artificial intelligence technology aimed at reducing flight delays and cancellations. CNN aviation correspondent Pete Muntean is here. So is AI going to make it all better for us, Pete?
4: We'll see, John. You know, it's fitting that we're talking about this now because all of New York's airports and all of the D.C. area airports were in ground stops yesterday for thunderstorms. More than 8,000 flight delays nationwide yesterday, about 800 cancellations, and the FAA's warning of a repeat today, making this announcement likely one of the first major uses of AI to help better route flights even more timely. Here's how it works. The FAA says this pair of AI systems will work by strategically coordinating schedules and trajectories before aircraft depart. That's a quote. Translation, alleviate flight delays before they begin. It's a pretty tall order, which is why the FAA just awarded this contract after a 3-way competition that included Palantir, notably lost this contest. Even though it already has major AI contracts with the Trump administration, Boston-based Airspace Intelligence is now in charge of rolling out this technology. The goal is to have this in the FAA's command center in Warrenton, Virginia this fall, then roll this out nationwide by the end of 2028. $875 million. That's how much the Trump administration is spending on this, all part of this multi-billion dollar overhaul of air traffic control infrastructure that's being pushed by Transportation Secretary Sean Duffy. I want you to listen now to his response when I asked him about whether AI will replace air traffic controllers.
5: We'll use AI tools, but AI doesn't make decisions. AI can give prompts to a controller. And then the controller decides whether they want to use that prompt or not. We are never going to outsource the national airspace to AI tools.
4: This is a complex problem, John. Air traffic control routing is kind of like playing chess in 4D. And the FAA says this will not only take in weather and air traffic data, but also data from the airlines. They, of course, love this idea. And the top lobby for U.S. airlines says the industry loses about $8 billion a year due to air traffic control delays. John.
3: Got it. I mean, AI can't control the weather, at least not yet, but it can do all kinds of computations, you know, very quickly, right? They can help understand, perhaps, and mitigate some of the circumstances there. Pete Muntean, great to see you this morning. Thank you very much. Brand new hour of CNN News Central starts right now.
2: All right, voters petting the polls for primaries across the country today as some of those races pit the influence and power of President Trump against New York City Mayor Zohran Mamdani. We'll explain. Exclusive new CNN reporting, an American pilot shot down over Iran says he saw Iranian drones moving in.

0: like jellyfish, setting off alarm bells in the intel community. And new details on one of the ransom notes sent to media outlets after Nancy Guthrie disappeared. Sources now revealing that note said that Guthrie had died soon after she was kidnapped. I'm Sarah Seidner with John Berman and Kate Baldwin. This is CNN News Central.
1: It is Election Day in America once again, my friends. Primaries in four states. One's getting quite a bit of attention this morning, or happening in New York, where you'll be able to get a first look at the, as part of it, of the political power and weight of the new New York City mayor, Zohran Mamdani. Mamdani has been rolling out a number of endorsements, like he's supporting Brad Lander, over incumbent Democratic Congressman Dan Goldman in New York's 10th congressional district. That endorsement is putting a spotlight once more on what appears to be the growing rift within the Democratic Party over support for Israel. Lander, echoing Mamdani's vocal opposition to Israel and candidates who have received campaign donations from the Israel-linked lobbying group, AIPAC.
2: I want to be very clear. We're talking about a status quo where children are being killed on a daily basis. And when I am speaking about AIPAC, I'm speaking about an organization that has been supportive of the status quo, that has fought any attempt to actually deliver safety to people, not just in Palestine, but frankly, through much of the region. And it is a status quo for immorality. It is one that I will not accept. And I think that it is important that when we ask ourselves how such death and destruction is happening overseas, we also name those who allow it to take place.
1: So Congressman Dan Goldman, who is Jewish, has not taken money funding directly from AIPAC, but he is facing real fallout, it appears, already for any support of Israel. Just this weekend, a coffee shop in New York created a firestorm after he and his young daughter just visited the cafe. The owner then posting on social media a caustic and harsh attack against him, saying that he is banned from returning and saying they don't want his money because they believe it came from AIPAC. Goldman talked about it last night on CNN.
3: It's a reflection, I think, of a sad state of affairs that without knowing me, we could have had such a nice interaction. Two people, obviously from different backgrounds, different faiths, but that's what America is. And that's what New York City is. That is what I believe in. The idea of accusing someone who you don't know of, you know, supporting a genocide. I mean, it's crazy. It's crazy. Now, I may disagree as to whether or not there's a genocide, but come on, we're better than this.
1: So now that is now all wrapped up in the lead up to today. Many viewing the results of today's primaries as sending a big message in part about the direction of the Democratic Party heading into the November midterms. John?
4: Let's talk about that bigger picture now. With us is CNN Washington Bureau Chief and Political Director David Chalian. Chief Director, good to see you as always. Kind of help
5: good
4: us
5: morning,
4: understand
5: John.
4: Tomorrow's news today, by tomorrow morning, or when they've counted the votes fully in New York City, which they do more quickly now than they may have a few years ago. But when
5: they
4: they're
5: do.
4: All counted,
5: yes, exactly.
4: What will we have learned, do you think?
5: Well, I do think we'll learn something about Mayor Mamdani's political prowess in New York City. I mean, I do think, you know, there are a bunch of competitive primaries. He's backed a trio of candidates in three districts. Notably, he hasn't endorsed publicly in his own district where he lives now in Gracie Mansion in Manhattan. But and he is definitely leaning into endorsing sort of the Democratic socialist aligned left rising wing in the Democratic Party against more establishment. I can't even call some of them moderate. They are also liberals by any definition, but the more establishment pick. And so how Democratic primary voters, and that's the advantage we have, John, on an election like this. It is a primary, a Democratic primary in a very blue place. So it gives us a window into the cross currents inside the Democratic Party today. These are not going to be competitive races determining control of the House come November, but they do give us a window into the Democratic Party today.
4: And how much does what happens here matter beyond New York City. Of course, New York City residents tell you that everything happens here is paramount everywhere on Earth and beyond. But politically speaking, this type of situation is, you know, fairly unique. I mean, New York City is a fairly unique place demographically.
5: It is unique, John, but I do think some of the conversations that Kate just walked through that's happening in that Dan Goldman race over Israel and support for Israel, I think we're going to see that conversation mm-hmm. on the presidential level in the 27 and 28 Democratic presidential primary. So I don't say, oh, this is just New York. I mean, Mamdani's election, I don't think you can just say, oh, this is just New York. I think that you have to look at there is a potency and power in this wing of the party right now. Now, it will be play out differently in different kinds of political geographic areas. But nonetheless, this is where sort of the, if you're wanting to tap into where the in the bloodstream of the Democratic Party, this is informative. And I think it will play out nationally as well.
4: OK, so who are the higher level actors here watching this most closely? You mentioned Zoran Mamdani, who, by the way, can never be president, at least based on the Constitution now. So he's capped on how far he can rise politically. But talk to me about Chuck Schumer. Talk to me maybe about Donald Trump, but also about some Democratic presidential prospects, how they might interpret this.
5: Yeah, and I'll add one more. Hakeem Jeffries, who's poised to perhaps become the next Speaker of the House, who comes from New York City. He, you know, there's our reporting from Isaac Rovier and others have indicated, you know, Jeffries has his eye on these races as well as he's trying to look at what his caucus might be like should he win the speakership. But you are right. There are other players here. Chuck Schumer, as you know, he's not up this cycle, John, but he's up in 2028. And whether or not he retires or sees a path forward, and whether or not somebody like Alexandria Ocasio-Cortez challenges him in a primary situation for that Senate seat or decides to run for president, Chuck Schumer is going to be watching really closely the dynamics that play out in this race to understand where he fits in to the New York Democratic firmament. And I just want to go outside the city for a second, too, John. There are races like in Mike Lawler's district upstate. You know, that is a district that will have a primary today, and which Democrat emerges could have real impact in a very competitive battleground state that will help determine control of the House in the fall. So it's not all New York City tonight, but I do think that's where most of our attention is going to be focused.
4: And just very quickly, it's not all Democrats when it comes to the issues surrounding Israel either, is it? I mean, Tucker Carlson, a very, very public critic of Israel, said this just over the last 24 hours about his support of the Republican Party. Listen.
6: I would not support the Republican Party. There's no chance I would support the Republican Party. I'm not going to support the Democratic Party. I don't know what I'm going to do. But at this point, you know, how could I or any American voter support a political party that's not loyal to the United States, that puts the interests of a foreign country above those of its own citizens? Like, it's not possible to vote for people like that. So, no, I'm out. And if I'm out, then I think a lot of other people are out.
4: But that foreign country he is talking about is Israel. Make no mistake about it. Go ahead, David.
5: Yeah, John, this may not be terribly surprising to us who have watched sort of Tucker Carlson's evolution here, but just think about if you and I were having this conversation, I don't know, a few years ago, that Tucker Carlson just totally disowns any association with the Republican Party. He's been a front man for the Republican Party for 35 years, I think he said, and this is a dramatic development. So you are right. We are seeing this notion of Israel as a litmus test in both parties, and whether or not members of the parties are seen as too supportive, and that invites and sort of an insurgency and support from a wing in the party that is dedicated to opposition to Israel, that is creating a real divide within each of these parties. I think we see in the polling this is a bigger, more pronounced problem right now on the Democratic side than it is on the Republican side, but it is there too, no doubt.
4: All right, check this space tomorrow. David Chalian, great to see you, as always. Thanks so much.
5: You too, John. Thanks.
4: Sarah?
7: All right. Thank you, gentlemen. Brand new exclusive CNN reporting this morning. A U.S. fighter pilot shot down in Iran, sharing details that have raised alarms about Iran's drone capabilities. And Europe baking under a deadly heat wave. France is now bracing for its hottest day ever. Plus, a group of Americans now released from quarantine after sailing on that cruise ship hit by the deadly hantavirus. We will take you to all the stories and more ahead.
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1: All right, just moments ago, President Trump responded to critics over the memorandum of understanding that he signed with Iran. He says the money that the U.S. Treasury will release for Iran is going into escrow, will be used to buy food and medical supplies exclusively from the United States. It should be noted the money he's talking about here is different than the money from oil that Iran, as of now, can already sell sanction-free for U.S. dollars. Many see that as a huge windfall that Iran can get right now. Also this morning, CNN has exclusive new reporting on one of the most dramatic incidents of the war, the downing of a U.S. fighter jet over Iran. Sources say the pilot, who was rescued by special forces, described seeing something before ejecting, a swarm of Iranian drones moving as one in a formation that resembled a jellyfish. Now, if that is accurate, this would represent a major advance in Iran's drone capabilities. With us, CNN political and global affairs commentator Sabrina Singh and CNN military analyst, retired Colonel Cedric Layton. Cedric, I'm going to go to you, the Air Force guy here. A swarm of Iranian drones, why is that a big deal, if true?
2: Yeah, if true, John, this is a really big deal because what it represents is the possibility, at least, of a larger drone serving as a command and control node for smaller drones. Now, the larger drone would probably be controlled by the ground, but then it would serve as a relay station for the drones that are basically junior to it, the smaller ones that are all around it. And what that does is it's basically a force multiplier. It allows the Iranians to potentially engage multiple targets. And if it's going after a fighter jet, it could basically swarm that fighter jet and overwhelm its defenses. So that is the basic idea behind it.
1: The other thing, Sabrina, if true, is it shows the Iranians still have advanced drone technology and capability, that it has not been destroyed in this war. Just like now we've learned that their missile capabilities have not been destroyed. They still have enriched uranium, which was not completely destroyed. So what does that tell us about what was accomplished up until that point in the war?
3: Well, what it tells us is that the U.S. military, while it was effective in degrading the Iranian Navy and Air Force, Iran still maintains and retains quite incredible capabilities. I mean, this new reporting, and as Cedric laid out, if this is true, is very complex and something that if Iran is able to execute on the battlefield is really going to change how modern wars are already being fought. I mean, we're seeing that how drones are impacting the battlefield both in Iran and, of course, in Ukraine. And so

0: So, the fact that Russia, I mean, the fact that Iran is able to not only retain these drone capabilities, the United States has expended an incredible amount of military might. And just tomorrow, Pete Hegseth is going to go on the Hill and ask for $80 billion more to fund this war and to backfill our stocks. So I think if this story and the reporting holds true, Iran is really going to change the modern battlefield and also how the U.S. purchases its own arms and thinks about future wars.
1: I mentioned when I was leading into you guys, the president was writing about Iranian money that's being freed up. He's also writing about the nuclear weapons inspections that Vice President Vance announced yesterday morning. Then the Iranians started talking about it in a very, very different way. A spokesperson for the foreign ministry said that weapons inspectors have not been invited back to the sites that were bombed, the destroyed nuclear sites, the major ones that are believed to hold the enriched uranium. But moments ago, the president wrote, Iran has fully and completely agreed to highest level nuclear inspections long into the future. Infinity, 3 exclamation points, he writes, Cedric. What's the discrepancy here? If Iran is saying they haven't been invited back to certain sites, and the president's saying the most sensitive for infinity, is there any wiggle room between the two?
2: It's hard to discern that wiggle room at this point, John, but basically what you're talking about is the Iranians are saying that those sites that were impacted by the bombing campaigns, both in the presumably in the 12-day war, as well as in this latest version of the conflict, that really means that the Iranians want to keep those under wraps because they probably don't want to show the extent of the damage that has been caused by U.S. and Israeli aircraft. Now, when you go back in time, previous inspection regimes, there were sites that were undeclared that the Iranians had, and the IAEA, the International Atomic Energy Agency, they tried to get into those sites, and they were successful in getting reports for 3 of them. But what that tells me is that there are probably multiple sites out there, some of which we don't, some of them we don't know about. And in that particular case, what you're seeing is the Iranians trying to find ways to hide what they've got and potentially keep the capability of developing a nuclear weapon, regardless of what kind of agreement they make with the United States or other parties.
1: Yeah, Sabrina, what do you read in to what appears to be a discrepancy in language? Whether it's a discrepancy in facts on the ground, I guess, remains to be seen.
0: Well, this is certainly mixed messaging coming from this administration and the Iranians, but I think both Trump and the Iranians are messaging to their audiences. This administration wants to take a victory lap after the high-level talks that J.D. Vance left, and they want to say that we have IAEA inspectors going back on the ground. But this isn't something that's groundbreaking. You'll remember that the Obama-Iran deal, we had IAEA inspectors going in and checking on these sites in Iran, and Iran is party to the Non-Proliferation Treaty as well that mandates that these inspections happen. So it's really just getting back to the norm right now. Again, I think, John, what you said earlier about Iran being able to sell its oil right now, that is a real break from U.S. policy and something that is enriching them right now, both economically and could help them also rebuild their military as well.
1: And what's most notable is that in the president's long post on Truth Social, that's not what he talked about. He was talking about a different pot of money and different things, not what the Department of Treasury absolutely did sign yesterday into action. Sabrina Singh, Colonel Cedric Layton, great to see both of you. Thank you very much. Kate?
3: We're following breaking news right now. Just in the last few minutes, Savannah Guthrie is responding to the new details and the new reporting about one of the ransom notes about her mother's disappearance, indicating that her mother died shortly after being abducted. We're going to bring you Savannah's new comments in just a minute. Plus, days after the controversial pick took the position and Bill Pulte took charge as director of national intelligence, a source now tells CNN large-scale job cuts are now underway at the office of the director of national intelligence. How lawmakers are reacting to this today, we'll bring you that.
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0: Need a good laugh? 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
2: Witnessing history, those are celebrations in Buenos Aires as Argentina's Lionel Messi becomes the men's World Cup all-time leading goal scorer. Hi, thanks for joining us. Welcome along to World Sport Live from London with me, Amanda Davis. What a time to be alive. A new milestone mark as Leo Messi rewrites the history books. The 38-year-old, 39 tomorrow, is now the leading goal scorer in men's World Cup history. His two goals against Austria, meaning he's now scored 18 and surpassed the previous best set by Germany's Miroslav Klose in 2014. Having scored that hat trick as he became the first man to play at six World Cups in Argentina's opening game on Monday, he actually missed a penalty before putting his side ahead midway through the first half for the record-breaking moment. Goal number 17, and there was more to come. He found number 18 before full-time to secure a 2-0 win and guarantee Argentina a spot in the last 32 with a game to spare. But if that wasn't enough, hot on his heels, France captain Kylian Mbappe. He scored two for the second straight game as France eased past Iraq in a weather-delayed game in Philadelphia. It means the Real Madrid star is now on 16 goals himself in this, just his third World Cup finals. And like Messi and Argentina, you suspect there will be more to come. It was a win that guarantees the 2018 World Champions, 2022 runners-up, a place in the next round as well. But anything they can do, Erling Haaland can do too. The Norwegian machine, only at his first World Cup finals, of course. But he made it four goals in his opening two games with another double as Norway beats Senegal. He's now scored in 12 straight games for his country with at least two goals in each of the past six.
3: Honestly, I don't live thinking about the age I am. I simply try to be in good shape, try to give 100% every time I have to compete, and I feel good physically. I can help wherever I can, the group, the team, and nothing else. We will keep going as we always have, as this group has done for many years, and well, always trying to give the maximum and the best.
4: Leo always scores goals. He's always scored, he's still scoring, and he'll always score. So if I concern myself with what he's doing, I'll have even more to do. I just think about helping my team. Of course I'm part of the team. I score goals, and when you score goals, naturally, you get closer to the heights of Messi.
5: I don't know, I think it's my speciality to score goals. It's like many other things. I'm just really good at scoring goals, and I'm quite lucky. I don't know what I'm doing, but that's just how it is.
2: I think there's a little bit more there than just a bit of luck. For more, I'm delighted to say we're joined live by European football expert, friend of the show, of course, Pedro Pinto, and CNN senior sport analyst Darren Lewis. Darren, I'll start with you. I mean, Erling Haaland can have a joke about it, but I mean, we shouldn't take for granted being able to witness what we're seeing at this World Cup.
6: Yeah, hi there, Amanda, and Pedro, hi there as well. It really is, you know, just listening to you speaking there, you get the sense it's a World Cup subplot hotter than the weather across London right now, because it's the highest quality fight for a golden boot that we have seen in decades, 72 years in, to be exact. Way back in 1954, the only previous time in World Cup history that we had three players score four goals or more after just two matches. They really are smashing up the records in the process. Messi now, by some distance, the most prolific goal scorer for any player over 35 with 12 goals. That's seven ahead of the Cameroon legend, Roger Miller. And then, of course, Mbappe last night overtaking Miroslav Klose as the all-time top scorer in World Cup history. We'll get to him, of course, but it's the quality of the goals, Amanda and Pedro, and our viewers can see that continue to impress as well. It's so fantastic that yet another generation gets to see with Messi what all the fuss is about around one of football's all-time greats.
2: Yeah, and we need to remember 10 years ago, Messi walked away from international football. He said he was done with it, didn't he? But, you know, it says so much about his motivation. Here we are 20 years on from his first World Cup goal. Talking about him being very angry about missing that penalty before he got the record-breaking goals against Austria. Pedro, when you look at Messi today, what do you see compared to what we were watching in 2006?
7: Great to be on the show again, guys. And it's unbelievable what we're seeing from Leo. I was there in 2006 in Germany when he made his World Cup debut. We all knew how talented he was. We all knew how brilliant he was with the ball at his

feet, but the consistent goal scoring in the big occasions is absolutely phenomenal. The 18 goals in 28 World Cup matches, that's a phenomenal record. And it's interesting, you mentioned he walked away from international football, Amanda, and he had to wait until he was

0: Miller, and then of course Mbappe last night overtaking Miroslav Klose as the all-time top scorer in World Cup history. We'll get to him, of course, but it's the quality of the goals, Amanda and Pedro, and our viewers can see that continue to impress as well. It's so fantastic that yet another generation gets to see with Messi what all the fuss is about around one of football's all-time greats.
1: Yeah, and we need to remember 10 years ago, Messi walked away from international football. He said he was done with it, didn't he? But, you know, it says so much about his motivation. Here we are 20 years on from his first World Cup goal. Talking about him being very angry about missing that penalty before he got the record-breaking goals against Austria. Pedro, when you look at Messi today, what do you see compared to what we were watching in 2006?
2: Great to be on the show again, guys. And it's unbelievable what we're seeing from Leo. I was there in 2006 in Germany when he made his World Cup debut. We all knew how talented he was. We all knew how brilliant he was with the ball at his feet. But the consistent goal scoring in the big occasions is absolutely phenomenal. The 18 goals in 28 World Cup matches, that's a phenomenal record. And it's interesting, you mentioned he walked away from international football, Amanda, and he had to wait until he was 34 years old before he won anything with the national team, the Copa America. And then since then, that's pretty much all he's been doing is winning with Copa America, World Cup, and then Copa America again. And it's been tremendous to see, tremendous to follow. As a journalist covering these tournaments in the past, you know the masses that follow a player like Leo Messi, but he keeps banging them in and keeping the standard's so high. He's now scored in six straight World Cup matches as well, which is something that not that many people have done in the history of the competition. So you said, you know, what a time to be alive. I completely agree. We're privileged to see someone like him keep doing it at his best consistently.
1: Yeah, and we know how often that was leveled at him, that he didn't have that World Cup to his name despite everything he'd won and done. And you can see the impact that has had on him now, 4 years later, as we're watching him do what he's doing in the United States. But I must ask you, Pedro, how much of these numbers and what he's doing down to him and his ability, how much now particularly is it because of the team set up around him, do you think?
2: That's a great question. And I think if Leo has benefited from something throughout his career, club and country, has been that he has had an incredible supporting cast. We all know what he did at Barcelona. You know, it helped a lot to have Xavi and Iniesta running the show. With Argentina, he was missing, I think, that quality midfield, especially so that he could just worry about scoring. He has so many top quality players behind him now and around him over the last 3 to 4 years that it's really allowed him to shine in ways that maybe he couldn't before it because he was doing too much. He was picking up the ball too deep, out of position. And now you know that he works in those 30, 40 yards, meters, and that's it. And that's where he's going to do his damage. And I think that's what's changed as well tactically for Argentina, as they've been able to build that support cast. And Messi now knows that his job is just knocking them in, and he'll keep doing it.
1: Yeah, and Darren, you know, Argentina, Lionel Scaloni very much talking about, you know, building the team around Leo. Sturla Solbakken, the Norway coach, unashamedly talking about what they're doing with Erling Haaland to enable him to be able to score the goals. And for so long, the GOAT debate has been about Messi and Cristiano Ronaldo. How long do you think it takes, Darren? What do the likes of Haaland and Mbappe need to do to be up there properly amongst that discussion?
0: Well, I think they're already on the way, because when we talk about breaking records, Amanda, Mbappe, you saw the footage a second ago, that was his 100th international appearance. He's now gone second behind Messi in the all-time World Cup top scorer list. But crucially, and Pedro, you mentioned the numbers of goals that Messi has scored at the World Cup and in as many games, 18 from 28. Well, Messi has 16 in far fewer, 16 World Cup games. So it's entirely possible

0: Messi in particular could catch, Mbappe in particular could catch Messi. Also bear in mind that with the new 48 team format, you have more lower ranked teams. They too provide the potential for more goals. So that will help Mbappe. It will also help Haaland as well. Only the sixth player to score multiple goals in each of his first two World Cup appearances. In fact, Messi, Haaland, they're all A-listers, aren't they? But Haaland, you know, he was the leading individual scorer in European qualifying. And here's a stat for you. He scored more goals in his own in qualifying than six of the teams competing at this World Cup. That's how good he is. So when you talk about whether or not Mbappe and Haaland could catch Messi, in any other vintage, I would say the players had no chance. In this particular vintage, I think there's every chance.
1: And Darren, I can't let you go. I think we'd be doing Harry Kane a disservice if we didn't throw his name into this mix. I mean, how confident are you that he's going to grab another couple and you know, what happens against Ghana later on Tuesday?
0: Well, everyone's breaking records at the moment. It's a really, it really is a World Cup golden boot fight for the ages, as I've been saying. Kane's now equals Gary Lineker's World Cup record for England in at World Cup. So you're looking at the strikers that we've been talking about. All of them will have their sights set on matching that incredible record set by the France legend Just Fontaine, 13 goals at the 1958 World Cup. And he's one of only three players, Gerd Müller in 70, and I think Hungary's Sender Kocsis in 1954, ever to hit double figures at a single World Cup. I'd be surprised if Kane gets anywhere near those numbers, but as I said before, this is a very special fight for the Golden Boot. And each player that hits the target raises the level for the others, and they are matching it. There's more to come.
1: Yeah, and of course, the numbers helped at this tournament, the first tournament with a 48-team World Cup. So those extra rounds, as long as the teams get there. But Darren, for now, thanks very much indeed. Pedro staying with us, and we'll be back after the break, because you wonder what Cristiano Ronaldo will have made of Monday's superstar showing as questions swirl about whether or not he'll even be starting for Portugal against Uzbekistan.
2: Our principle is...
3: Welcome back to Yeah, That's a Pepper Thing. First up, we've got Harrison wrapping his Dr. Pepper in a tiny quilt so it feels at home. Oh, how tender. That's a Pepper Thing. And over to Becca, who's whispering affirmations to her can.
4: You're sweet. You're unique. You're the best thing I ever poured over ice.
3: She swears it makes it taste better. It's not a science thing, but it's a Pepper Thing. Why do they all do it? All for that sweet, delicious, truly one-of-a-kind taste of Dr. Pepper. It's a Pepper Thing!
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1: Welcome back. No prizes for guessing. The focus of attention in the build-up to Portugal's match against Uzbekistan. The big question, will Ronaldo or won't Ronaldo start? Boss Roberto Martinez refused to give anything away in his pre-match press conference. Portugal drew 1-1 with DR Congo last week, with 41-year-old Ronaldo leading the line at his sixth World Cup, but facing criticism after missing a few chances, with his scoreless run at major tournaments now extending to 10 games. Ruben Dias insisted earlier this week it shouldn't even be a topic of discussion. But Martinez said his team are more united and stronger than when they arrived.
10: When you don't produce the results, it's normal to receive criticism.

0: criticism. I don't expect roses after a draw in the first match. But there is a lot of noise that is not fair, that is not right, lots that just don't make sense.
1: Very impassioned speech from Roberto Martinez. For more, I'm delighted to say we're joined once again live from Cascais in Portugal by friend of the show, European football expert Pedro Pinto. Pedro, everybody has a view on this, don't they? I mean, how is the discussion playing out in Portugal?
2: Look, this is a can of worms, and I can tell you that was opened after the draw with Congo, and the worms are all over the place now. The view that most football fans have in polls that have been made online by newspapers, etc., is that Cristiano should sit for the second game. I don't expect this to happen at all. He had a poor game, true, against Congo, but the whole team had a very poor game. They were slow, they were predictable, they lacked any kind of dynamic movement, they had close to no shots on goal besides the goal they scored by João Neves. So I think it's a collective problem. It's not a Cristiano problem. His goal scoring record at World Cups isn't great. We know that. It's 8 goals in 23 games throughout his career. But the numbers overall, you know, speak for themselves. He scored 143 goals. He's the record goal scorer in international football. He brings so much experience. He still brings that dread to defenders as well when he lines up. And knowing Roberto Martinez like I do, having spoken with him before the World Cup, there's no doubt that he's got 100% confidence in the 5-time Ballon d'Or winner. And that's not going to change just because there was a weaker performance in the opener.
1: So as far as you're concerned, you think he will start this evening. Who's call do you think that is? Do you think that's Roberto Martinez making that call, or do you think that is Cristiano making that call?
2: I think it's 100% Roberto Martinez's call. If there's something he's shown since he came into the Portugal setup, is that he is highly regarded and highly respected by the squad. And what he says goes, and he's got the title in the Nations League to show for it. That gave him a lot of extra support internally, and he's going to be making that decision. I would be shocked if Cristiano doesn't start. And Amanda, we also have to consider this. It's not like we've got Erling Haaland on the bench waiting to come on, right? The team has a lot of talent. Gonçalo Ramos is a very talented striker as well. He didn't have a great season with Paris Saint-Germain, so it's not like you've got someone kind of knocking on the door, bashing down the door to take his starting spot. Cristiano has the quality, he's got the experience, he doesn't have the speed, obviously, and the freshness of other years, but he's still a reference. He scored 5 goals in 5 qualifying games leading up to the World Cup. So for now, his job is safe.
1: I think the frustration for a lot of people watching on, and no doubt Portugal fans, is that this is a squad who do have an incredible amount of talent in the ranks. But this is the second straight World Cup now where controversy focused around Cristiano. In Qatar, it was after that exit interview from Manchester United around the move to Saudi Arabia. It's the second straight World Cup where he is the focal point, not for the impressive performances on the pitch. How much do you think that is impacting the rest of the team and the squad and perhaps allowing them to do and show what they can do?
2: This is the most followed human being on the planet, right? He's the number one star if you look at social media, which tells you that anything that happens around Cristiano Ronaldo is going to be news. It's going to create noise, and therefore, at a World Cup on the biggest stage on the planet, that's going to happen as well, and maybe 10 or 100 fold. So there is a lot of noise around the team. Don't get me wrong. How much of it gets into the squad? Look, the players may tune a lot of it out, but obviously they know what's going on. Ruben Dias defended his captain. Other players have said that they expect him to deliver. So the team is united, and I don't expect that to change during this World Cup. Now, one thing you were right about, Amanda, he needs to score a goal. He knows this. The team knows this.

0: and it needs to happen. It's 10 straight games at major tournaments where he hasn't scored, and the last one was a penalty. So the pressure's on. He's lived up to expectations his whole career. I expect him to do it again, and it'll be a huge sigh of relief collectively in this country if he gets a goal tonight.
1: Yeah, and we were just looking at that table and the state of play. Uzbekistan, the team at the bottom of the table as things stand. Portugal very much wanting those goals and those points. Pedro, as always, great to speak to you. Thanks so much indeed.
0: You as well.
1: Well, stay with us. The making of a goal machine. We found out more about what motivates Erling Haaland from the man who knows him better than most, his dad.
2: TuneIn's How To. A brief look at all the special functions and things you might not know we have.
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0: Welcome back. As you've been hearing, Erling Haaland has now scored 59 goals in 52 appearances for Norway, 24 goals in his last 12 games after he added the two against Senegal on Monday night. He described it as up there with the biggest nights in his life, calling on every single Norwegian on the planet to be happy and enjoy it as his side booked their place in the knockout stage of the tournament at their first World Cup finals in 28 years. And CNN's Alex Klossok caught up with Haaland's dad, former Manchester City and Norway player Alf Inge, to find out a little bit more about what makes him tick.
1: It was not us who told him to go and train and stuff like that. He wanted to go and train, you know, every morning, every night. You know, his dedication's always been there, and his interest for football. He wanted to learn from the best and stuff like that. So that's been a big factor in it, that he wanted it so badly.
2: Is there a memory that particularly stands out where his career could have gone one way or another?
1: No, just you know, when he moved to another club in Norway, where we felt he needed to grow up a bit and live on his own before he wanted to conquer Europe. You know, it was a part of his sort of education in a way. I'm going to try to make that happen, you know, and work with you. So that's was my promise to him. If he really, really wanted to do it, you know, we're going to give it a shot. He's sort of gone the grades from Norway to Austria and Germany and then to the Premier League. He's had choices. Not many players have that, you know. They have to say yes or no to maybe one club. So he's been fortunate in that sense that we have been able to sort of think about the next move for quite a long time. We knew with the size and the success he had in Dortmund that it could be. It could be good, but the amount of success, no, we didn't expect that.
2: Is there any advice that you've personally given to him?

0: having played at City, having played at the highest level yourself?
1: What we've said all around, everybody around him, is that he should concentrate 100% the footballing side, because it's many people who wants to have a little piece, and we're trying to manage that the best we can. So he's quite good at setting new records and goals for himself, I think. So it's a short career. It might be, 10, 5, 10, 15 years. So enjoy it while you can.
2: Certainly enjoying it so far, the first World Cup of his career, and the next match in that group, Norway against France. But both of those two sides have already made it through to the knockout round. Now, Merlin the Duck has been given one of his country's highest honours as he embraces life as Mexico's mascot. Even meeting the president, he seems unflappable.
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1: Ahead of Tuesday's NBA draft, Giannis Antetokounmpo has got the move he wanted away from the Milwaukee Bucks. A blockbuster move to Miami Heat is being reported that will see the two-time NBA MVP and Bobby Portis head to Florida in exchange for Tyler Herro and three others. A haul of players, actually, and a veritable feast of draft picks over the next few years, including Milwaukee getting their number 13 selection later on Tuesday. 31-year-old Giannis has been at the Bucks since 2013. And became one of only three players to have won two MVPs before the age of 26. He's a 10-time NBA All-Star and the team's all-time leading scorer. But after years of disappointment since the team's championship run in 2021, it is the end of an era. And finally, Mexico's new favourite duck has been bestowed one of the country's highest honours, a meeting with President Claudia Sheinbaum. The pet duck has become one of the stars of the World Cup and Mexico's unofficial mascot after his appearance on the street during celebrations after their tournament opener. And on Monday, dressed in a Mexico jersey and a scarf, as you can see, he waddled onto the stage at the start of President Sheinbaum's morning press conference, where he was joined by owner Carla Gomez and her sons, Carlos and Christian. Sheinbaum described Merlin as a symbol of the World Cup, a symbol of what Mexican families stand for, of who we are as Mexican families. Stories you never thought you would be presenting on World Sports. That is it, though, from myself and the team. Thanks for joining us and see you next time. Goodbye.
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6: Well, the U.S. will mediate another round of talks today aimed at ending the fighting in Lebanon. It's 9 a.m. in Washington. It's 5 p.m. here in Abu Dhabi from our Middle East programming headquarters. You're watching Connect the World. Also coming up, America's top diplomat arriving in the UAE in the next couple of hours. Marco Rubio is the first White House official to do so after the signing of the U.S.-Iran MOU. And Europe is sweltering under a growing heat wave with record temperatures across the continent. We will be live in Spain for you. Well, the stock market in New York opens in about 30 minutes from now, and hold on to your seats, because if the futures are anything to go by, we are looking at a significant sell-off on the open after investors dumped tech stocks on Monday and in the Asian session. So do stay with us. More on that at 9:30 local time, half an hour from now. U.S. Secretary of State Marco Rubio arrives here in Abu Dhabi today, tasked with convincing skeptical Gulf states that the memorandum of understanding signed by the U.S. and Iran won't leave them in a weaker position.

position than before the war. He will visit the UAE, Kuwait and Bahrain, all three of those nations attacked, of course, by Iran over the past couple of months. Well, the Strait of Hormuz is expected to be a main topic during Rubio's visit. The agreement, in principle, grants Iran a formal role in overseeing shipping through the strait. Also happening, a US official says that a monitoring mechanism has been set up for the fragile ceasefire in Lebanon. Repeated violations by Israel and Hezbollah have threatened to derail peace negotiations. Well, we are covering all of these angles with Jennifer Hansler, who's in Washington.

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1: After investors dumped tech stocks on Monday and in the Asian session. So do stay with us. More on that at 9:30 local time, half an hour from now. US Secretary of State Marco Rubio arrives here in Abu Dhabi today, tasked with convincing skeptical Gulf states that the memorandum of understanding signed by the US and Iran won't leave them in a weaker position than before the war. He will visit the UAE, Kuwait and Bahrain, all three of those nations attacked, of course, by Iran over the past couple of months. Well, the Strait of Hormuz expected to be a main topic during Rubio's visit. The agreement, in principle, grants Iran a formal role in overseeing shipping through the strait. Also happening, a US official says that a monitoring mechanism has been set up for the fragile ceasefire in Lebanon. Repeated violations by Israel and Hezbollah have threatened to derail peace negotiations. Well, we are covering all of these angles with Jennifer Hansler, who's in Washington today, Jeremy Diamond, who is in Jerusalem, and Eleni Jokos, who is live in Dubai. Jen, let's start with you. Marco Rubio due to land here in Abu Dhabi today, his first stop in what is a three-country visit. What can we expect from him on the ground here in region?
2: Well, Becky, it's exactly what you described. Rubio is going to try to sell this deal to these allies that the U.S. is clearly going to be relying on moving forward with its implementation. What we have heard from Vice President J.D. Vance and other U.S. officials is that they anticipate the Gulf playing a significant role in this deal. We have heard from him, for example, when it comes to the Strait of Hormuz, they foresee not only Iran and Oman working out some sort of mechanism to ensure that there is freedom of navigation and toll-free navigation through that critical water.

0: those nations, attacked, of course, by Iran over the past couple of months. Well, the Strait of Hormuz is expected to be a main topic during Rubio's visit. The agreement, in principle, grants Iran a formal role in overseeing shipping through the strait. Also happening, a US official says that a monitoring mechanism has been set up for the fragile ceasefire in Lebanon. Repeated violations by Israel and Hezbollah have threatened to derail peace negotiations. Well, we are covering all of these angles with Jennifer Hansler, who's in Washington today, Jeremy Diamond, who is in Jerusalem, and Eleni Jokos, who is live in Dubai. Jen, let's start with you. Marco Rubio due to land here in Abu Dhabi today, his first stop in what is a three-country visit. What can we expect from him on the ground here in region?
1: Well, Becky, it's exactly what you described. Rubio is going to try to sell this deal to these allies that the U.S. is clearly going to be relying on moving forward with its implementation. What we have heard from Vice President J.D. Vance and other U.S. officials is that they anticipate the Gulf playing a significant role in this deal. We have heard from him, for example, when it comes to the Strait of Hormuz, they foresee not only Iran and Oman working out some sort of mechanism to ensure that there is freedom of navigation and toll-free navigation through that critical waterway, but they also want the broader region involved. Now, Rubio is going to three of the countries that were some of the hardest hit during not only the war, but the nominal ceasefire period. We saw Iran continuing to attack these three countries, hitting critical infrastructure, causing casualties. We also know that the U.S. is looking to the Gulf region to contribute to that $300 billion reconstruction fund for Iran, which has raised a lot of eyebrows, understandably, as they are also looking to do reconstruction in their own countries. Another notable meeting that we expect from Rubio is a meeting with the GCC in Bahrain at the end of this trip. We have heard from regional sources that the U.S. foresees the GCC playing a role not only when it comes to what's written in the MOU, but what is also not written, and that is the missile and proxy issue. That does not come up at all in that 14-point plan, but of course, that is a key priority for the region, more so than Iran's nuclear program, is its missiles and proxies, because that poses a much more direct threat, as we saw with the use of missiles and drones throughout the course of this war. It is notable, Becky, that Rubio is the one making this first trip to the region, because he has been largely silent since the signing of this MOU. We have not seen him going out in public to sell this to the American public. He has left that to J.D. Vance, but now he is taking on this sort of salesman role as the top diplomat with these key allies. Becky?
0: Jen, it's good to have you. Thank you. Look, the threat, clear and present here, of that ballistics and drone missiles programs, regional security, of course, is tantamount. And Jeremy, we've seen that. I mean, there are different views, perspectives, positions around this Gulf region when it comes to what should happen next. But what is they are in agreement on is about regional security. That is a GCC story here. Meantime, talks between Israel and Lebanon resuming today. What are you hearing from Israeli officials?
2: Well, privately, we've heard reports that Israeli officials are considering, you know, some kind of symbolic partial withdrawal from the Israeli security zone in southern Lebanon, where there are thousands of Israeli troops that are still positioned and at times firing when they deem it necessary inside of Lebanon. But publicly, Israeli officials are adamant that there is no withdrawal in sight and that Israel is going to continue to maintain its freedom of action to strike Hezbollah targets as they deem necessary, so long as Hezbollah continues to pose a threat inside of Lebanese territory. And what we've seen so far in the last 24 hours has been a marked drop in any airstrikes or Hezbollah rocket fire, you know, in the last 2 days, really, I should say. But we have seen several reports today of Israeli military fire, not airstrikes, it would seem, but rather gunfire from troops on the ground in

0: some parts of southern Lebanon. In at least one of those incidents, the Israeli military has confirmed that Israeli troops opened fire. They say that they opened fire against quote-unquote armed terrorists that were operating in proximity to Israeli soldiers near that security zone in southern Lebanon. And every time we see one of these instances of fire, as we have today, Hezbollah is now saying that they view this as a violation of the ceasefire. And once again, you have the prospects of renewed rocket fire from Hezbollah, renewed attacks between these two sides, which Iran has made clear poses a threat in its view to the broader ceasefire agreement altogether. And so this meeting between Israel and the Lebanese government today in Washington will once again be key to seeing whether or not these two sides can actually come up with solutions to address Hezbollah's presence and an active militant role in southern Lebanon, and the ways in which that could potentially help calm tensions overall and allow this broader ceasefire agreement between the U.S. and Iran to maintain itself. But again, for now, the rhetoric from Israeli officials remains quite heated in terms of, you know, digging in on this notion of not withdrawing from that security zone, maintaining their freedom of operation, particularly as we are now headed into an election season in Israel, where the fight in Lebanon against Hezbollah is one that many Israelis would like to see continue, would not like to see the Israeli government and its military handcuffed by the United States. And so all of those dynamics now playing into these discussions.
1: Yeah, it's good to have you, Jeremy. Let me bring in Lainey. These diplomatic moves, of course, coming as disruption in the Strait of Hormuz continues. Can you just get us up to speed on what we understand to be happening there?
2: Yeah, there's a lot that is going on, and it has been since the start of the war. And look, the industry is telling me that the Strait of Hormuz is both open and closed simultaneously because there is just so much confusion around the process. And importantly, today, Iranian foreign minister as well as the Omani foreign minister met in Muscat to discuss a joint working group in order to secure the free navigation of transit in the Strait of Hormuz. They've come out with this press release, and I want to read you some of this because it's very telling in terms of what comes next. They say they're trying to reach an agreement on the future administration of navigation in the Strait of Hormuz and the services that will be provided in this regard and the costs associated with them in accordance with international standards. And I spoke to Richard Mead from Lloyd's List as we got our hands on this press release, and he basically says that the Omanis and the Iranians are trying to formalize the navigation within the Strait of Hormuz and basically leaving the door open for some kind of fee. Now, whether they call it an insurance fee or a toll remains to be seen, but this comes after sort of the 60-day agreement or this window for further discussions. This directly contradicts what we hear from the United States, that the Strait of Hormuz is going to go back to pre-war levels of being an international waterway. This is very different messaging. And Becky, you and I have been discussing how Iran and Oman have been sort of working on creating some kind of mechanism. This could be the beginning of that. What is interesting in terms of the data, and I've been looking at the numbers, according to Kepler, over Saturday and Sunday, there were 71 transits. Now, what's interesting, if you look at those numbers, 34 of those vessels used the northern route, the Iranian route. 8 of those use the IMO route, so the international waterway, and then the rest of those, interestingly, went dark. And what is fascinating here is that before we saw this MOU signed, that a lot of the vessels that were using the Iranian route were going dark. Now there's been a switch. And what is also very important to note, that Iran is not interfering with any vessels that are transiting through the US-approved route at this point. So it seems there's some kind of confidence that is building up. We are seeing movement right now, but the Iranians say through the Persian Gulf Strait Authority, they posted this on their X account, and they said, this is the form, you've got to fill this in. We will give you approval, but you are not allowed to transit without that approval. Again, an effort to try and formalize the process. And when we see the numbers yesterday with 39 vessels that transited, that is still a shadow in terms of what we saw pre-war levels, which were about 80 vessels per day, Becky. So encouraging in some way, but still a long way to go.
1: Yeah, absolutely. Lainey, thank you. And thank you all for getting us up to speed on the angles on this story. Appreciate it. Well, Europe facing a brutal heat wave with sweltering conditions expected to grip much of the continent for the

0: Rest of the week. Authorities in 26 countries stretching from Ireland to Greece issuing heat warnings on Monday. A large area of high pressure known as a heat dome is delivering one of Western Europe's worst June heat waves on record. Forecasters expect temperatures to rise above 40 degrees Celsius in some places. CNN's Paul Mascara following this story for us from a very warm Madrid today. Just get us up to speed on how things are where you are and around the region and how the forecast is shaping up for the rest of this week, pal.
1: Well, Becky, right now we are just a few minutes past 3 o'clock in the afternoon local time, and here the mercury has already peaked at 37 degrees Celsius, which is around 99 degrees Fahrenheit. This is one extreme temperature for the Spanish capital, and it's not this common, bearing in mind that we are just in June. And this is why many have decided to seek shelter from this heat, coming to places like this one, this pool. There are 25 pools like this one, all spread around the city, and we just decided to come here to see how people are coping with this situation. Because it's important to say, Becky, that this heat wave will last in Spain until Thursday, but in the case of other countries like France, it can last a few more days. Now, if you don't mind, I will sit here by the pool to try to cool a little bit down, because yeah, the heat is feeling a little bit extreme in here. It is important to say that in Spain, most of the regions are today under heat alerts, as the mercury is expected to soar to 40 degrees Celsius. Same situation in France. Most of the country today is under red heat wave alert, and there the heat can even be worse. As they say, the authorities, that temperatures can rise up to 42 degrees Celsius. So, bearing in mind this situation, how are people coping with this heat? Well, we just asked a few of the people that are around me, and that's what they told me. Take a listen.
2: Not very well. That's why we're at the pool, to try and cool down a little. But yeah, it's a lot. It's a lot for me. Yeah.
1: Have you ever experienced a heat like this before?
2: Yeah, I think in previous summers here, yeah. But I feel this year it's come earlier than normal.
3: It's definitely tough, but I feel like I've just been following the lead of the Madrileños. They, you know, have lived with this for a long time, and they have found ways of enjoying it. So
4: I'm actually really loving the heat. As you can see, I'm in the sun. And I'm lucky because I have air conditioning. I don't have to worry too much about the nighttime. So I'm enjoying the sun in the day.
0: And that is the story in Spain. And I've left Pau to keep his toes in that swimming pool to keep cool, bless him. It is sweltering there. Well, new details today in a fatal shooting that has shaken the city of Montreal in Canada. A police officer and a member of the public were killed after a gunman opened fire on Monday in what sources say does appear to be a targeted attack. The fallen officer has been identified as 34-year-old Hamed Lamine Ben Redwin, who has served with the department since 2021. Meanwhile, investigators are also examining a so-called manifesto they believe was written by the suspect, who also died in a shootout with police. More on that as we get it, of course. It's been more than 20 weeks since Nancy Guthrie went missing. Now we are getting new updates in her case. More on that is after this.
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3: Breathing easier with Barnacle ceiling fan filters.
4: Well, an update now in the heartbreaking disappearance of Nancy Guthrie. Investigators confirm that a note sent to CNN and another media outlet in February said that Guthrie had died soon after she was abducted from her Arizona home. Now, her daughter and Today Show anchor Savannah Guthrie has said she is not going to comment on the reporting, which NBC also had. But she did say this.
5: I can't pretend I'm not here. And so since I am, I wanted to just take the opportunity to ask people to really to beg people to come forward. Somebody knows something. And this is a new story today that is on your radar, but this is the life that my sister lives, that I live, that my brother lives, that our extended families live, that our children live every day. And we are in agony. And we cannot be at peace.
4: Well, CNN's Ed Lavendera has more.
6: They clearly believe that there are a number of people out there who know exactly what happened to Nancy Guthrie and where she might be. But this is significant in the sense that, we are nearly 5 months into Nancy Guthrie's disappearance. And at this point, even the Guthrie family has said they understand that the likelihood of her coming home alive is very minimal. So they are in the process of trying to accept that fact. But we do have confirmation from several law enforcement sources that do say that in the flurry of ransom letters that were sent to the family in the days after Nancy Guthrie went missing, that there were a number of letters that law enforcement investigators deemed to be credible. One of those was demanding millions of dollars very early on, and then a second note from what investigators believed to be the same person said that that Nancy Guthrie had died shortly after being kidnapped. That it was not something that they meant to happen, but it happened. So clearly, very early on, the family was getting indication that this was not going to end well. And if you remember, one of the first videos that the family released was in direct response to those ransom letters where Nancy Savannah Guthrie said, "We got your letter. We understand." Clearly a direct reference to the information, the horrible information that was included in that second letter. CNN and a Tucson station were aware of the contents of the letter at the time. We were asked by law enforcement authorities not to reveal those exact details because they were trying to be able to ensure confirmation and confirmation of whoever might be sending those letters. So that is the kind of information that investigators were hoping to hold back so that they could continue being able to confirm the identity of whoever was sending these letters, because there were so many letters that were simply just trying to take advantage of the situation. But the Guthries, remember, there is still a reward out there. And Savannah Guthrie continued this morning saying, desperately hoping that someone will come forward.
4: Well, it's been 10 years since a slim majority of British voters chose to leave the European Union. Some who backed the vote to leave now say they regret it. CNN's Anna Kubin visits one seaside town.
7: I'm probably one of the few remainers on this beach, if not the only one.
8: In Britain, a decade of division. Back in 2016, nearly 34 million people answered a deceptively simple question: to leave or remain in the European Union. The answer was to go. The UK's fishing industry

0: small though once mighty, became a flashpoint in the big Brexit debate, one that is still raging today in coastal towns like Hastings.
1: Personally, my heart was never a leaver, and it seems to have brought nothing but complications, Brexit, to a lot of people, whether that's your job or import-export or your right to travel and study.
0: Many fishermen like Roland voted Leave to get more control over British waters.
2: Well, I voted for Brexit, I believe. Most of this beach voted for Brexit. We all wanted to be independent. The big problem was at the time, the fishing industry was actually a big bargaining tool.
3: Your concerns around the fishing industry, that was the main reason, the way you voted the way you did?
2: I would like to have seen Great Britain great again.
3: If you could describe Brexit in one word, what would it be?
2: Failure for a fisherman, definitely. Our paperwork has gone threefold. It's more difficult now exporting fish.
3: Everyone in the UK has a story to tell about Brexit, where they were, how they felt, and quite frankly, the arguments they had with family and friends. It's an economic issue, it's a political issue, but it's also about identity. It's highly emotional, and it's about the way that Britain sees itself in the world. And it seems in 2026 that those divisions are still very much in place.
0: The Brexit vote catapulted the UK into years of political turmoil, with six prime ministers in just the past decade. Olaf has owned his fish and chip shop for about the same length of time.
3: And you're Latvian?
4: Yes, I'm Latvian, yes.
3: How did you feel as a European when...
4: Oh, I never have any racism for me, you know, so I'm follow the English rules, you know, and I'm try to integrate, yeah. All the fish and chip shops have a little bit more struggle now, yeah.
3: So Hastings is really an in-between kind of place. It's actually closer to France than it is to London. And 10 years ago, you had 55% of voters saying they wanted to leave the EU and 45% saying they wanted to stay. And just by going around here today and talking to people, it's quite clear that the feelings about Brexit, about the wisdom of it, whether or not they voted to stay or to leave, and whether or not it really delivered what people thought it would, those emotions are still running quite high.
5: What better thing to talk about on a nice sunny day 10 years later?
6: It was the right thing to do, to leave, in my opinion.
7: I felt powerless because I wasn't able to vote. Now I speak to my older family members and they do regret a lot of the things that they were led to believe at that time.
8: Just having to grow up in a kind of post-Brexit economy, everything's a little bit more expensive now, everything's harder.
3: If you could describe Brexit in one word, what would it be?
8: Mistake.
3: Did you vote to leave?
9: I vote to leave, yeah. I think I would have voted differently if I'd have known what it is today.
0: Before I left, there was one question I needed answering, and I knew just the person to ask.
10: Zoltan, I need to know, are we ever going to stop talking about Brexit?
0: Anna Kuban, CNN, Hastings.
11: Well, Colombia has yet to certify official results from Sunday's presidential runoff, where the margin between the two candidates was less than 250,000 votes. But the far-right candidate, Belgrano de la Esperia, is already claiming victory after news that he had won the preliminary vote. His opponent, government-backed candidate Ivan Cepeda, is challenging that count. CNN contributor Stefano Pozzebo has more.
12: This is when MAGA politics meets Latin American soccer. Abelardo de la Estrella narrowly edged ahead in Colombia's presidential election on Sunday, thanks in part to a campaign that leaned into spectacle, flashy AI-generated content, and the tiger imagery.
13: Petro and Cepeda, by disregarding the verdict of the ballot boxes, you are not challenging the tiger. You are challenging millions of citizens who freely gave victory to José Manuel and me.
12: The tiger is his self-appointed nickname to signify his uncompromising approach to crime while casting Colombia's establishment as a swamp. If it sounds familiar, it is. De la Espreya is a U.S. citizen who used to work in Miami and has close ties to the Florida Republican Party. President Donald Trump endorsed him ahead of the vote and has already congratulated him as president-elect, even though Colombia's electoral authorities are still counting the ballots. This vote follows the ascent of other right-wing leaders across Latin America, From El Salvador's Nayib Bukele,

0: to Argentina's Javier Milei, both Trump allies who promised a radical new image of their countries. De la Espreya has no experience in office, and he cultivated an image of a successful entrepreneur with a personal brand of rum and a passionate singer of Italian lyrics. His supporters all too happy to vote for a Trump lookalike.
1: I have the U.S. flag because I love this country, its order, its culture, everything about it. When I heard that Trump, our President Trump, was going to support Abelardo, I said, he is the one, that's it. Why? Because there's no progress without order.
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0: Welcome back to Yeah, That's a Pepper Thing. First up, we've got Harrison wrapping his Dr. Pepper in a tiny quilt so it feels at home. Oh, how tender. That's a Pepper Thing! And over to Becca, who's whispering affirmations to her can.
1: You're sweet. You're unique. You're the best thing I ever poured over ice.
0: She swears it makes it taste better. It's not a science thing, but it's a Pepper Thing! Why do they all do it? All for that sweet, delicious, truly one-of-a-kind taste of Dr. Pepper. It's a Pepper Thing!
2: Melissa Versailles, and this is CNN.
3: Right, the US market's just about to open, ringing in the trading day today. A representative from Twilla, and they are ringing in the Tuesday trading session. And I have to say, this session marked by a real downturn in stocks in Asia. The European markets also in the red, and we are expecting to see at least the Nasdaq and the S&P lower on the open. Dow may just survive this, although at this point it hasn't, down by about a half of 1%. But that is a pretty good performance, because I'm going to get you the Nasdaq and the S&P momentarily. And that is the picture on those two markets. Of course, the Nasdaq tech laden, the S&P full of tech stocks as well. The Nasdaq down nearly 2.5%. The S&P down over 1.5%. Again, taking a cue from European markets, from a sell-off in tech stocks in Asia overnight Monday. And also we saw a similar picture on these markets in the US yesterday. I'm going to do more on what we are seeing in the US with my next guest. I also want to spotlight the UK and Europe today. It is 10 years since the Brexit vote, the vote that meant that the UK left the European Union. The British Prime Minister Keir Starmer, of course, is out. UK politics in somewhat of a turmoil, and that is to say the least. Mid-afternoon in Europe, and this is the picture. France, Germany, Italy, and on the UK markets, things are in the red. And the British pound, no exception. Sterling buying $1.32 or thereabouts today. No real impact from the Starmer resignation news yesterday. It was pretty baked into investors' thinking, to be honest. But a reminder, when we're talking about Brexit a decade ago, the pound back then bought over $1.70. So when you look at what it's buying today at $1.32, you've seen a significant hit on the British pound. Since then, the pound on the euro hardly changed. Right, I promised you a guest, and I've got a very good one for you. Joining me now from Greenwich, Connecticut, is Mohammed El Arian. He is the chief economic advisor at Allianz, and of course, a very good friend of this show, always provides really intelligent insight and analysis for us. And Mohammed, today we've got a lot to unpack. Let's start with what I've just been talking about. 10 years ago today, Britain chose to abandon what many saw as its lucrative membership of the world's largest single market. Do you believe it's been paying a price, or the price, ever since?
4: I think it's virtually a agreement everywhere that they've been paying a price. Becky, what the UK has learned is when you come to your major trading relationship, you should not replace something with nothing. And that's exactly what happened. This notion of regaining control was so powerful that the country was willing to dismantle its most important trading relationship without replacing it with anything. And I think that the consequences are being felt 10 years later.
3: The question is, how big a price has it paid? And I have seen some estimates as high as sort of, you know, 8% of GDP. I mean, I'm not sure that either you nor I would go that high. But the

0: Britain chose to abandon what many saw as its lucrative membership of the world's largest single market. Do you believe it's been paying a price, or the price, ever since?
1: I think it's virtually an agreement everywhere that they've been paying a price. Becky, what the UK has learned is when you come to your major trading relationship, you should not replace something with nothing. And that's exactly what happened. This notion of regaining control was so powerful that the country was willing to dismantle its most important trading relationship without replacing it with anything. And I think that the consequences are being felt 10 years later.
0: The question is, how big a price has it paid? And I have seen some estimates as high as sort of, you know, 8% of GDP. I mean, I'm not sure that either you nor I would go that high. But the question is, you know, does the UK have a path towards growth, either, you know, as things stand at present, outside the EU, or indeed, do you expect to see a push to re-enter at some time soon?
1: I don't know if it's going to be to re-enter, Becky, but it certainly is going to be to establish deeper relationship. I think the UK has three major issues, and trade is a part of an answer, but not the only answer. The first one it has is very weak growth and productivity dynamics. And that really has hurt the UK. The second issue it has is fiscal. It has very little fiscal space. And because it has limited fiscal space, it is continuously in this debate where the whole of economic policy gets reduced simply to the budget. And that's really bad news. And the third element is innovation. The UK innovates well, but doesn't scale up well. And because it doesn't scale up well, the innovation goes elsewhere. So Europe can be part of the solution, but the most important portion of the solution will come from domestic policy reforms.
0: Well, let's just talk about those very briefly, or perhaps what most people are talking about is UK politics. We're not hearing enough about policy, quite frankly, and we should be. I'm not sure that the man to replace Keir Starmer, who, of course, resigned yesterday, has a mandate for change. One must hope that we hear about policy going forward. We're just not hearing enough of that. What do you think of the revolving door at number 10 at this point?
1: So first, I think we will hear about Andy Burnham's policies, economic policies, this week for exactly the reason you just covered, which is people are asking, what are your policies? So we will hear. He has some really good advisors in Jim O'Neill, in Andy Haldane. So we are all looking forward to that. The reality is he inherits a really difficult situation, and it's going to take a few years. And you don't get out of the UK situation without sustained productivity gains and economic growth. And that's where the focus should be. And hopefully that's where the focus will be.
0: Yeah. Yep, one has to hope. I want to have a look at the stock markets. We have seen a sea of red in Europe. We are seeing a downturn, particularly on the NASDAQ and the S&P today after a significant global tech sell-off. I mean, SpaceX getting caught up in this on Monday after a record IPO, of course. I just wonder how vulnerable you see this sector. You know, we can talk about Musk's company very specifically. I mean, we could be looking at interest rates moving higher this year at some point. Mohammed, what's your view?
1: So many have been expecting this sell-off because it had gotten a little bit ridiculous. Frothy, I think, is the word that most use. Take SpaceX. SpaceX comes in an IPO. Next thing you know, it is the fourth most valued company in the U.S., more highly valued than Amazon. And guess what? That's no longer the case. In numbers, if you are lucky enough to get SpaceX at the IPO, today, you still have 15%, so you're doing fine. If, however, you bought it at the high, you're down 30%.

0: 10%. And we're talking, Becky, less than 2 weeks of trading, less than 2 weeks. And it shows you how crazy the tech part of the market had gotten.
1: Before I let you go, Mabruk on Egypt's first win in a World Cup match, an historic moment for Egyptians. I know everyone in this region where I am supporting them. I have to just ask you, how are you feeling?
0: Pure joy, pure joy. I mean, I don't think I felt this for a very, very long time. You know, not only did we finally win a World Cup game, but it's the way they won. They came back. It is how
1: And
0: they've shared it. I mean,
1: it
0: the
1: was a,
0: image of Mohamed Salah
1: absolute.
0: coming off the coach and jumping around and with fans, pure joy, Becky.
1: Yeah, good. Well, I'm glad you're feeling it. I guess you would be, Mavro, as I say, thank you. We are back after
0: Thank you.
1: this quick break. Thank you, Mahmoud.
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2: Well, Lionel Messi has torn up the record books, becoming the World Cup's all-time top scorer during Argentina's 2-0 victory over Austria. The forward got his 17th and 18th goals at the tournament, taking the overall lead spot for both men and women. Argentina's win means that they are now through to the last 32 of the World Cup. It wasn't just Lionel Messi, though, lighting up the score sheet. France's Kylian Mbappe netted two again. Norway's Erling Haaland had a brace of his own as well. Amanda Davis joining me now. And, you know, I've just got one thing to say. I'm loving this. I love this. It's just brilliant.
3: As someone famously said, yeah. It's I mean, it's amazing, isn't it? In the space just a few hours. How lucky are we to be able to witness it? This is the biggest stage and you want the superstars to put on a show, to live up to the expectation. Mm. And they are drinking it all in and very much thriving off it, aren't they? And Messi setting that new milestone for World Cup goals ever scored. But Kylian Mbappe is hot on his heels. He equaled Miroslav Klose's 16 with those two goals last night. This just his third World Cup. So it'll be fascinating to see how far Argentina go compared to how far France go in this tournament and what that does to this record-breaking list that we're seeing. We've got to throw Harry Kane into the mix, though. He's coming up.

0: Later on Tuesday, and of course, all eyes are on Cristiano Ronaldo. Will he or won't he be starting for Portugal? We've got more on that coming up in just a couple of minutes.
1: Amazing. Stick with us. Amanda's back after the break with World Sport. I am back in 15 minutes' time with more Connect World.
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0: Witnessing history. Celebrations in Buenos Aires as Argentina's Lionel Messi becomes the Men's World Cup all-time leading goal scorer. Hi, thanks for joining us. Welcome along to World Sport, live from London with me, Amanda Davis. What a time to be alive. A new milestone mark as Lionel Messi rewrites the history books. The 38-year-old is now the leading goal scorer in Men's World Cup history. His two goals against Austria, meaning he's now scored 18 and has surpassed the previous best set by Germany's Miroslav Klose in 2014. Having scored a hat-trick as he became the first man to play at six World Cups in Argentina's opening game. On Monday, he actually missed a penalty before putting his side ahead midway through the first half for the record-breaking moment. That was goal number 17, and there was more to come. He found number 18 before full-time to secure a 2-0 win and guarantee Argentina a spot in the last 32 with a game to spare. But hot on his heels, the France captain, Kylian Mbappe. He scored two for the second straight game as France eased past Iraq in a weather-delayed game in Philadelphia. It means the Real Madrid star is now on 16 goals in just his third World Cup finals. And like Messi in Argentina, you suspect there'll be more to come. It was a win that guarantees the 2018 world champions, 2022 runners-up, a place in the next round as well. But anything they can do, Erling Haaland can do too. The Norwegian machine, only at his first World Cup finals, of course, but he made it four goals in his opening two games with another double as Norway beat Senegal. He's now scored in 12 straight games for his country with at least two goals in each of the past six.
1: Honestly, I don't live thinking about the age I am. I simply try to be in good shape, try to give 100% every time I have to compete, and I feel good physically. I can help wherever I can, the group, the team, and nothing else. We will keep going as we always have.

0: have, as this group has done for many years, and well, always trying to give the maximum and the best.
1: Leo always scores goals. He's always scored, he's still scoring, and he'll always score. So if I concern myself with what he's doing, I'll have even more to do. I just think about helping my team. Of course I'm part of the team. I score goals, and when you score goals, naturally you get closer to the heights of Messi.
2: I don't know, I think it's my speciality to score goals. It's like many other things, I'm just really good at scoring goals, and I'm quite lucky. I don't know what I'm doing, but that's just how it is.
3: All right, how it is for some. Earlier, I was joined by European football expert, friends of the show, Pedro Pinto, and CNN senior sport analyst Darren Lewis, and began by asking Darren to describe what we've been witnessing from these top strikers at this World Cup.
4: It's the highest quality fight for a golden boot that we have seen in decades, 72 years in, to be exact. Way back in 1954, the only previous time in World Cup history that we had three players score four goals or more after just two matches. They really are smashing up the records in the process. Messi now, by some distance, the most prolific goal scorer for any player over 35 with 12 goals. That's seven ahead of the Cameroon legend Roger Miller. And then, of course, Mbappe last night overtaking Miroslav Klose as the all-time top scorer in World Cup history. We'll get to him, of course, but it's the quality of the goals, Amanda and Pedro, and our viewers can see that continue to impress as well. It's so fantastic that yet another generation gets to see with Messi what all the fuss is about around one of football's all-time greats.
3: Yeah, and we need to remember 10 years ago, Messi walked away from international football. He said he was done with it, didn't he? But, you know, it says so much about his motivation. Here we are 20 years on from his first World Cup goal. Talking about him being very angry about missing that penalty before he got the record-breaking goals against Austria. Pedro, when you look at Messi today, what do you see compared to what we were watching in 2006?
5: Great to be on the show again, guys. And it's unbelievable what we're seeing from Leo. I was there in 2006 in Germany when he made his World Cup debut. We all knew how talented he was. We all knew how brilliant he was with the ball at his feet. But the consistent goal scoring in the big occasions is absolutely phenomenal. The 18 goals in 28 World Cup matches, that's a phenomenal record. And it's interesting, you mentioned he walked away from international football, Amanda, and he had to wait until he was 34 years old before he won anything with the national team, the Copa America. And then since then, that's pretty much all he's been doing is winning with Copa America, World Cup, and then Copa America again. And it's been tremendous to see, tremendous to follow. As a journalist covering these tournaments in the past, you know the masses that follow a player like Leo Messi, but he keeps banging them in and keeping the standard's so high. He's now scored in six straight World Cup matches as well, which is something that not that many people have done in the history of the competition. So you said, you know, what a time to be alive. I completely agree. We're privileged to see someone like him keep doing it at his best consistently.
3: That was Darren Lewis and Pedro Pinto. We've got more from Pedro to come because you wonder what Cristiano Ronaldo will have made of Monday's superstar showing as questions swirl about whether or not he'll even be starting for Portugal against Uzbekistan. Stay with us.
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1: But they're going fast.
2: Welcome back. No prizes for guessing the focus of attention in the build-up to Portugal's match against Uzbekistan. The big question, will Ronaldo or won't Ronaldo start? Boss Roberto Martinez refused to give anything away in his pre-match press conference. Portugal drew 1-1 with the Democratic Republic of Congo last week, with 41-year-old Ronaldo leading the line at his sixth World Cup, but facing criticism after missing several chances, with his scoreless run at major tournaments now extending to 10 games. Ruben Dias insisted earlier this week it shouldn't even be a topic of discussion, but Martinez said his team are more united and stronger than when they arrived.
3: When you don't produce the results, it's normal to receive criticism. I don't expect roses after a draw in the first match, but there is a lot of noise that is not fair, that is not right, lots that just don't make sense.
2: Well, as we saw earlier, I was joined by European football expert Pedro Pinto from Cascais in Portugal to ask how this discussion is playing out over there.
4: This is a can of worms, and I can tell you that was opened after the draw with Congo, and the worms are all over the place now. The view that most football fans have in polls that have been made online by newspapers, etc., is that Cristiano should sit for the second game. I don't expect this to happen at all. He had a poor game, true, against Congo, but the whole team had a very poor game. They were slow, they were predictable, they lacked any kind of dynamic movement. They had close to no shots on goal besides the goal they scored by João Neves. So I think it's a collective problem. It's not a Cristiano problem. His goal-scoring record at World Cups isn't great. We know that. It's 8 goals in 23 games throughout his career. But the numbers overall, you know, speak for themselves. He scored 143 goals. He's the record goal scorer in international football. He brings so much experience. He still brings that dread to defenders as well when he lines up. And knowing Roberto Martinez like I do, having spoken with him before the World Cup, there's no doubt that he's got 100% confidence in the 5-time Ballon d'Or winner, and that's not going to change just because there was a weaker performance in the opener.
2: So as far as you're concerned, you think he will start this evening. Whose call do you think that is? Do you think that's Roberto Martinez making that call, or do you think that is Cristiano making that call?
4: I think it's 100% Roberto Martinez's call. If there's something he's shown since he came into the Portugal setup, is that he is highly regarded and highly respected by the squad. And what he says goes. And he's got the title in the Nations League to show for it. That gave him a lot of extra support internally. And he's going to be making that decision. I would be shocked if Cristiano doesn't start. And Amanda, we also have to consider this. It's not like we've got Erling Haaland on the bench waiting to come on, right? The team has a lot of talent. Gonçalo Ramos is a very talented striker as well. He didn't have a great season with Paris Saint-Germain. So it's not like you've got someone kind of knocking on the door, bashing down the door to take his starting spot. Cristiano has the quality. He's got the experience. He doesn't have the speed, obviously, and the freshness of other years. But he's still a reference. He scored 5 goals in 5 qualifying games leading up to the World Cup. So for now, his job is safe.
2: That was Pedro Pinto, ahead of Portugal's game against Fabio Cannavaro's Uzbekistan. Colombia against DR Congo, the other game in that group, as also England against Ghana. Panama against Croatia on Tuesday. But that is it from myself and the team for now. Thanks for joining us. I'm Amanda Davis in London. Connect the World is back with Becky after this short break.
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5: And welcome to what is the second hour of the show from our Middle East programming headquarters in Abu Dhabi. I'm Becky Anderson. Time here is just after 6 in the evening. U.S. Secretary of State Marco Rubio will land here in Abu Dhabi a short time from now to shore up support for the U.S.-Iran deal among the Gulf nations hardest hit by Tehran. Meantime, in Washington, a source tells CNN, Donald Trump's new acting director of national intelligence has started a mass firing of employees at the top spy agency. And various AI stocks taking another knock Tuesday. Here's how the markets are doing at the moment, and we will explain why just ahead. Plus, we want you to know that the Supreme Court in the United States is about to release opinions. There are several major cases that we are watching, from birthright citizenship to the president's power to fire federal officials. And we'll keep you bang up to date as those decisions come down. With the Iran war on pause, a window of opportunity is open, and we are seeing diplomacy kick into high gear in points across the globe. Here in Abu Dhabi, U.S. Secretary of State Marco Rubio will be wheels down in the coming hours. He plans to make the rounds in the Gulf, where America's allies are looking for confirmation that the road ahead will indeed lead to peace. Also in this region, Iran's top negotiator has been in Oman discussing the Strait of Hormuz, while the Iranian president and foreign minister are visiting Pakistan, which

0: continues to be at the forefront of negotiations. And in Washington today, Israel and Lebanon back at the table, looking to end the deadly fighting between the Lebanon-backed, the Lebanon-based Hezbollah, Iran-backed, of course, and Israel. We've got a wealth of regional expertise this hour. Hassan Al-Hassan is a senior fellow for Middle East policy at the International Institute for Strategic Studies. Firas Markzad is the managing director for the Middle East and North Africa practice at Eurasia Group. Good to have you both. Both good friends of this show. Always appreciate your analysis and insight. Hassan, let me start with you today. I just want to remind our viewers of how hard the three countries that Rubio is visiting were hit by Iran. The UAE bearing the most attacks since February the 28th, more than 550 ballistic missiles and more than 2,200 drones. Kuwait just last week, or just in the last few weeks, taking a hit to its airport that killed one person and injured 63 others. In Bahrain just 2 weeks ago, an 11-year-old girl was injured from falling debris. Iran, Hassan, a clear and very real threat to these countries and their economies. What do you understand to be the thinking regionally on these US-Iran talks? And a reminder, the GCC is not a monolith. And what do you believe the point of this Rubio trip is?
1: So I think you're right to point out, Becky, and it's always good to be with you, of course, that the UAE, Bahrain and Kuwait have been some of the hardest hit Gulf countries by Iran during the course of the US-Israel-Iran war. But it's also interesting, I think, to point out that these three countries, the UAE, Kuwait and Bahrain, have arguably been some of the least involved among the Gulf states in brokering and bringing about the U.S.-Iran ceasefire agreement. Obviously, the Qataris have played a direct mediating and facilitating role. They were actively lobbying the Iranian side, the Americans, and working closely with the Pakistanis. The Saudis have been indirectly supporting the Pakistani effort, both diplomatically and also financially. And then Oman, of course, has its own direct channel of communication with Iran, being the other Strait of Hormuz territorial entity. And so in a sense, I think the trip is intended to drum up regional support beyond the core group of countries that have had a more or less direct involvement in bringing about the Iran-US MOU. Now, that being said, I think the MOU is going to be a very hard sell. Gulf states. It's a pretty bad deal from almost any perspective other than Iran's. In return for a resumption of shipping through the Strait of Hormuz and agreeing to limits on Iran's nuclear program, really the U.S. makes a long list of military and financial commitments that will likely leave Iran better resourced and more emboldened. Really, the agreement does nothing to address the core security concerns of the Gulf states, be they Iran's ballistic missiles or UAV programs or support for its regional militias, and actually leaves the question of the future governance of the Strait of Hormuz fairly ambiguous and unaddressed. So I think this is going to be a tough sell. I still think that from the Gulf states' perspective, a bad deal is better than a worse outcome, which is the return to hostilities. So they are supporting it because they prefer a bad deal to war. But I still think that it will be difficult to get them fully on board and to commit some of their financial resources, as Vice President J.D. Vance was suggesting, to support the $300 billion reconstruction fund for Iran. I just don't see that. Yeah. I don't see the Gulf states being excited about that idea.
0: Yeah. And I want to talk about that and get Firas's view on that. I also want to get your view on what Hassan has just very specifically pinpointed here. I mean, it's Iran's ballistic missile and drone program, for example, that has been laid bare in region over the past, more than 120 days. I want to just remind our viewers of Donald Trump's sort of blasé statement about Iran's missile program at the G7 last week, a stark contrast to his message at the start of this war. Listen to this.
2: We are going to destroy their missiles and raise their missile industry to the ground.
3: Well, what am I going to do? Am I going to let Saudi Arabia have missiles, but they can't have them? Yes, sir. doesn't work that way, you know? It doesn't work that way. And missiles aren't the problem. Missiles are

0: They hurt a little location, but they don't blow up the planet.
1: So Rubio's going to have to, you know, reassure Gulf leaders that their interests are central to these talks, or at least their voices being heard at these tables. I mean, your view, Firas, of where we are at?
2: Becky, Marco Rubio's trip to the Gulf is going to be all about reassurance and coordination. It is true that these Gulf countries very much wanted this war to end. They just didn't want it to end in the way that it did, with such an MOU that is seen overwhelmingly as favoring much more Iran's terms rather than the needs and the conditions of these Arab American allies in the Arab in the GCC, in the Arab Gulf. So there's going to be a lot of handholding, a lot of reassurance. The Secretary of State is the point man in Washington to do this job. We all know the politics of the administration. The Vice President, J.D. Vance, was always against the war, is much more seen as more accommodating of the Iranian point of view. Marco Rubio is the one that delivers the message that the Gulf wants to hear. But I think there's a bigger picture here, Becky, that we ought to talk about, which is America as a strategic ally that can be relied upon is now very much in question in the GCC. And to be fair, yes, it is about the outcome of this war, an inconclusive outcome from an American perspective, to say the least. But it also is a much longer track record. It's Obama with the JCPOA and the nuclear agreement with Iran not having coordinated and consulted with the GCC. It is the first Trump term and not coming to the defense of the GCC after Iranian drones were landing on Saudi oil fields in Aqiq and Shaiba. It is also Biden and the pariah comments and not wanting to shake hands in Riyadh. It's all the above culminating with the outcome of this war. So for these Gulf countries, it needs to be all about detente in the short term. They need to come to accommodations with Iran because they do not fully trust the United States. But longer term, it's not just detente, it's also deterrence. They have to stand up their own military capabilities to get to the very challenges and the very issues that you asked about, which is those drones that menace their skies and these ballistic missiles that President Trump right now doesn't seem to think is much of a problem.
1: A note at this point, this trip for Rubio is just to these, as we understand it, three Gulf countries. You know, I note no trip into Israel on this, no move to Israel on this trip. Hassan, there's been a lot of talk about this U.S. proposal for a $300 billion reconstruction fund that it claims will be financed by Gulf investors. Saudi Arabia has already said it has, quote, no details about the proposal. Qatar has expressed interest, but stopped short of a formal commitment. What's your sense of the level of interest in this proposal or this fund or whatever we want to call it, and in the broader steps that the US appears to be taking to rehabilitate Iran's economy?
3: Yeah, I think President Trump has been very much tone deaf vis-a-vis the Gulf states really throughout most of this war. Asking the Gulf states to contribute and bear the most of the burden of a $300 billion reconstruction fund that Iran is most certainly going to use to rebuild and rehabilitate its upstream defense industrial capability is extremely bizarre. And I think we've seen the lukewarm reaction by the Saudi foreign minister, Prince Faisal bin Farhan. We've also seen an expression of sort of conditionality, that there needs to be security understandings and the right security conditions and the reestablishment of trust between Iran and the Arab Gulf states before the Gulf states consider seriously investing their capital in Iran. Now, the other consideration that the Saudi foreign minister has also pointed to very rightly is that there are massive demands on Gulf capital at the moment. The Gulf states have ambitious economic modernization goals of their own that are heavily capital intensive. They will need to invest in their deterrent and defense capabilities in order to be better positioned to face a potential return to conflict if and when that happens with Iran.

0: And so whatever surplus capital is left is very much questionable in light of the devastating economic effect that the war has had on the region and including on the Gulf states as well. So I don't see the Gulf states being terribly excited about this idea. Now, they're unlikely to overtly and explicitly oppose it at this stage because they don't want to be the spoilers that get in the way of a successful U.S.-Iran ceasefire deal. But medium to long term, I don't see them really engaging seriously with this idea.
1: Right.
2: And Firas, any further insight or thoughts from you on this $300 billion fund? I'm running out of time, so I also just want to throw at you, what do you make of the Lebanon file at this point as well?
3: I'll be very quick on the $300 billion fund. I'm afraid that Hassan was overly diplomatic by saying that they are not terribly excited about it in the GCC. I will be a bit more pointed in my response and say they had no clue what the President of the United States and the Americans are talking about. This was not something that was discussed with them. Now, that said, I do think that these countries are open to arrangements with Iran under the rubric of detente in the short term as they stand up their deterrence long term. And those might include financial arrangement, but those will be bilateral and they certainly won't amount to $300 billion, nowhere near that. On Lebanon, very quickly, I would say, yes, there are these talks, these direct talks between Lebanon and Israel that are due to take place in Washington today. The Lebanese are very unsettled by this idea that the Iranians and the Americans are coming to an agreement on Lebanon to end that war, an agreement that essentially de facto recognizes Iran's influence again in Lebanon through Hezbollah. But I think the role to play here is that those talks at the regional level

0: And Firas, any further insight or thoughts from you on this $300 billion fund? I'm running out of time, so I also just want to throw at you, what do you make of the Lebanon file at this point as well?
1: I'll be very quick on the $300 billion fund. I'm afraid that Hassan was overly diplomatic by saying that they are not terribly excited about it in the GCC. I will be a bit more pointed in my response and say they had no clue what the president of the United States and the Americans are talking about. This was not something that was discussed with them. Now, that said, I do think that these countries are open to arrangements with Iran under the rubric of detente in the short term as they stand up their deterrence long term. And those might include financial arrangement, but those will be bilateral and they certainly won't amount to $300 billion, nowhere near that. On Lebanon, very quickly, I would say, yes, there are these talks. These direct talks between Lebanon and Israel that are due to take place in Washington today. The Lebanese are very unsettled by this idea that the Iranians and the Americans are coming to an agreement on Lebanon to end that war, an agreement that essentially de facto recognizes Iran's influence again in Lebanon through Hezbollah. But I think the role to play here is that those talks at the regional level need to be supportive of the direct talks in Washington. The implementation of any understanding, including Israeli withdrawal and pilot zones that will then be filled by the Lebanese state and the Lebanese army, that has to continue to come through this direct channel with the Lebanese government playing the direct role on the ground here, not replaced by Iran or any other foreign party. Mm.
0: Good to have you both. And I just want you to stand by. I said I was running out of time. I do want to get this report in from Jeremy Diamond. He is in Jerusalem on those talks between Israel and Lebanon. Have a listen.
2: Privately, we've heard reports that Israeli officials are considering, you know, some kind of symbolic partial withdrawal from the Israeli security zone in southern Lebanon, where there are thousands of Israeli troops that are still positioned and at times firing when they deem it necessary inside of Lebanon. But publicly, Israeli officials are adamant that there is no withdrawal in sight and that Israel is going to continue to maintain its freedom of action to strike Hezbollah targets as they deem necessary, so long as Hezbollah continues to pose a threat inside of Lebanese territory. And what we've seen so far in the last 24 hours has been a marked drop in any airstrikes or Hezbollah rocket fire, you know, in the last 2 days, really, I should say. But we have seen several reports today of Israeli military fire, not airstrikes, it would seem, but rather gunfire from troops on the ground in some parts of southern Lebanon. In at least one of those incidents, the Israeli military has confirmed that Israeli troops opened fire. They say that they opened fire against quote-unquote armed terrorists that were operating in proximity to Israeli soldiers near that security zone in southern Lebanon. And every time we see one of these instances of fire, as we have today, Hezbollah is now saying that they view this as a violation of the ceasefire. And once again, you have the prospects of renewed rocket fire from Hezbollah, renewed attacks between these two sides, which Iran has made clear poses a threat in its view to the broader ceasefire agreement altogether. And so this meeting between Israel and the Lebanese government today in Washington will once again be key to seeing whether or not these two sides can actually come up with solutions to address Hezbollah's presence and active militant role in southern Lebanon and the ways in which that could potentially help calm tensions overall and allow this broader ceasefire agreement between the U.S. and Iran to maintain itself. But again, for now, the rhetoric from Israeli officials remains quite heated in terms of, you know, digging in on this notion of not withdrawing from that security zone, maintaining their freedom of operation, particularly as we are now headed into an election season in Israel, where the fight in Lebanon against Hezbollah is one that many Israelis would like to see continue, would not like to see the Israeli government and its military handcuffed by the United States. And so all of those dynamics now playing into these discussions.
0: So that's Jeremy Diamond reporting out of Jerusalem today. Firas, where does all of this leave Lebanon, practically speaking?
1: Yeah, Becky, it's a tough place for particularly

0: the president of Lebanon, Joseph Aoun, who has really stood out in his public statements recently, very much emphasizing Lebanese sovereignty, the role of the Lebanese state, not wanting Iran to continue its interference at the expense of the legitimate government of Lebanon. So when the Americans are seen as having come to an understanding with Iran over the fate in Lebanon, that is somewhat troubling. I think what needs to happen here is that the regional role and this mechanism that now has reportedly been agreed to, which would include Pakistan and Qatar, some other regional actors, including Iran, to bring this war to a close in Lebanon, has to play a supporting role to the main show, which is these direct talks taking place under American auspices between the government of Lebanon and Israel. There are interesting countervailing forces here, Becky. On one hand, as it was pointed out, Netanyahu faces an election year across the political spectrum in Israel. There's criticism of him on the left and the right for not doing enough against Hezbollah and Iran. So a need to be seen as doing more. But also, as he and the Lebanese government see the potential threat from Iran now dominating, coming back and being legitimized by the Americans in Lebanon, they have an interest in seeing progress, demonstrating progress in the direct negotiations. So that might be conducive of limited Israeli withdrawals in favor of the Lebanese state and the Lebanese government asserting itself in those areas. We might see some of those limited pullouts, but overall, this is conflict containment. This is not a resolution of this conflict in Lebanon anytime soon. The Iranians want to maintain Hezbollah as a thorn in Bibi Netanyahu's side, and Bibi has a tough election. He can't be seen as being weak against Hezbollah in Lebanon.
1: And it has been Marco Rubio who has been sort of managing that Israel-Lebanon file, of course, in Washington. Hassan, final thoughts. Rubio due to land here in Abu Dhabi soon. From here, he will visit Kuwait and Bahrain, where you are. Your concluding thoughts, if you will.
2: Well, I think we're opening a new chapter in U.S. Gulf relations. We have really seen, I think, a massive loss of confidence in the U.S., both in terms of the U.S.'s reliability, but also in the effectiveness of the U.S. security umbrella to maintain the freedom of navigation in the Strait of Hormuz and to provide adequate protection and security for its Arab Gulf partners. So I think this massive loss of confidence in the U.S. is going to have major repercussions for how the Gulf states essentially rethink and review their defense and national security postures. It's true that the Gulf states don't have quick fixes or easy alternatives in the short to medium term. They will remain dependent on the U.S. And on U.S. security assistance. They will remain dependent on U.S. munitions and defense systems that they've bought previously from the U.S. and that will continue to tie them to the U.S. defense industrial ecosystem for many years. So yes, these dependencies that the Gulf states have cultivated over the U.S. for decades will continue to remain in play, and the Gulf states will have to balance those against this massive loss of confidence. The Gulf states will have to rethink seriously how they approach their defense and security relations, the question of regional defense integration and how well they come together in order to compensate for the U.S.'s role and to present a more unified regional front vis-a-vis Iran. Easier said than done. There are political and strategic disagreements between the Gulf states, but that's the task at hand for them.
1: Yeah. Easier said than done, I think, is the understatement of the day. But it's terrific having you both on. Thank you very much indeed for joining us. Thank you. Well, to CNN exclusive reporting on a U.S. fighter pilot's startling account of what he saw from his F-15 fighter jet before it was shot down over Iran. The pilot and a fellow crew member ejected from the plane and were later rescued by U.S. special forces. Now, during the mission, the pilot described to U.S. intelligence officials seeing Iranian drones flying in a so-called jellyfish formation. The technical term is one-to-many meshed networking. It's believed Russia and China possess that capability. If accurate, it would prove to be an alarming advancement in Iranian drone technology. And you can read a lot more about this exclusive reporting from Zach Cohen and Katie Bolilis on CNN Digital as the pilot further describes what he calls a minefield of

0: drones in the air. And before we leave this region and reporting from this region, I do want to note an explosion at Qatar's Ras Laffan LNG hub has killed a dozen Indian nationals who were working there. They were helping to repair the liquefied natural gas facility, which, of course, sustained extensive damage when it was hit by Iranian missiles during the war. 66 other people were injured. Qatar's Interior Ministry says the explosion was caused by a technical malfunction. An investigation is underway. Well, still to come, a source tells CNN that large-scale job cuts are now underway at the top US intelligence agency in the States, and we are following reaction. More after this.
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16: But they're going fast.
3: Well, a source tells CNN mass firings are now underway at the heart of the U.S. intelligence community. Now, you may recall President Trump recently named Bill Poulter as acting director of national intelligence and directed him to downsize the office. Well, CNN's Kevin Liptak following this story for us from the White House. What do we know at this point, Kevin?
17: And it seems as if his target is an office inside of DNA focused on counterterrorism, the National Counterterrorism Center. That is where he has requested lists of names of certain officials even before he came into the job officially, looking for individuals that he and President Trump believe are part of the, quote, deep state, essentially those who they think are trying to operate against the administration's objectives. And that, at the end of the day, is why President Trump put Bill Pulte in this job to begin with, to go after those who think they think are undermining him and to try and cut this agency down to size. And it seems as if Pulte is wasting zero time going about this. This is only really his third day in this position. He actually showed up early to the job last week asking for these lists of names, and that caught the incumbent DNI Tulsi Gabbard by surprise. Now, President Trump is not the only person in Washington who wants to downsize ODNI. There are a lot of people, including some Democrats, who think it has become bloated and inefficient in the two decades since it was founded in the aftermath of 9/11. The real concern is who is doing the downsizing and where they're choosing to cut. Bill Pulte has no national security experience. His real claim to fame is as a Trump ally who used his position atop a housing agency to go after

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2: It seems as if his target is an office inside of DNA focused on counterterrorism, the National Counterterrorism Center. That is where he has requested lists of names of certain officials even before he came into the job officially, looking for individuals that he and President Trump believe are part of the, quote, deep state, essentially those who they think are trying to operate against the administration's objectives. And that, at the end of the day, is why President Trump put Bill Pulte in this job to begin with, to go after those who think they think are undermining him, and to try and cut this agency down to size. And it seems as if Pulte is wasting zero time going about this. This is only really his third day in this position. He actually showed up early to the job last week asking for these lists of names, and that caught the incumbent DNI Tulsi Gabbard by surprise. Now, President Trump is not the only person in Washington who wants to downsize ODNI. There are a lot of people, including some Democrats, who think it has become bloated and inefficient in the two decades since it was founded in the aftermath of 9/11. The real concern is who is doing the downsizing and where they're choosing to cut. Bill Pulte has no national security experience. His real claim to fame is as a Trump ally who used his position atop a housing agency to go after some of President Trump's perceived allies. And Democrats in Congress are already questioning some of these moves. They just wrote him a letter yesterday saying that given his lack of experience and short amount of time that he has had in this job, they're questioning whether he has the fully formed opinions of where to do these cuts. Now, how long he's in the acting job, we don't know, but certainly it seems as if it will be plenty of time to try and carry out some of the president's objectives, Becky.
3: That seems remarkable, doesn't it? Okay, well, thank you, Kevin. Good to have you. We, over the past 24 hours at least, have seen a global tech sell-off. And it is, at least in Tuesday's session, sending both the NASDAQ and the S&P lower again. The Dow just in positive territory as we speak, but only just. Let's have a look at the NASDAQ and the S&P. Both those markets are trading lower, but it has to be said they did open significantly lower. So they're actually tracking back somewhat. This follows a brutal sell-off today for stocks in Asia. South Korea's KOSPI falling 10% and tripping a circuit breaker there. I want to bring in CNN's Anna Stewart. Anna, I think it's your first day back since you had the little one. So welcome back. It's good to have you. Why are we seeing these sell-offs? And SpaceX, of course, involved in this big sell-off as well. Go on.
4: Still talking about AI, you know, it's been 10 and a half months or something like that, but I feel like not much has changed. Valuations remain really high. That's in fact, right. They've only got higher in that time. And that is the context, right, for this story. When we look at something like the KOSPI, of course, South Korean index, it has two key memory chip makers. They weigh really heavily on it, which means it is up some 90% on the year. Any good news, any bad news when it comes to AI is going to hit an index like that significantly. So that's why it was down 10%. Now, it's not just about Asia. We're seeing a similar story in Europe, as you say. ASML, a big Dutch chip maker, was down significantly today. And the mood music as to why we're seeing this maybe this week has to do with the Federal Reserve. So the Federal Reserve signaling now that maybe we'll see interest rates rise in the coming months, perhaps as early as next month. That is a different mood music for investors. They're now thinking, do we want to put our money into different assets? What about these valuations? Do they match the earnings of these companies? And there's a lot to think about. There's always a trigger to these sell-offs, though. And yesterday, Becky, I think it was a combination of SpaceX and also Google's parent company, Alphabet.
3: Good to have you. Thank you. See you soon. And when we come back, a new record for one of the greatest in football history. The details on one Mr. Lionel

0: Messi's latest milestone.
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2: Welcome back. You're watching Connect the World with me, Becky Anderson. Here are your headlines. U.S. Secretary of State Marco Rubio visits the UAE today on the first stop of a three-nation golf tour. He'll arrive within the next few hours and will try to ease skepticism in some quarters over the U.S.-Iran Memorandum of Understanding that America's Gulf allies must worry will strengthen and embolden Iran. Well, a new round of discussions gets underway today in Washington aimed at ending hostilities in Lebanon. Negotiators from Israel and Lebanon are convening just as the Israeli military confirmed new gunfire in southern Lebanon today aimed at the Iran-backed Hezbollah there. Lionel Messi has become the World Cup's all-time top scorer. During Argentina's 2-0 victory over Austria, the forward got his 17th and 18th goals at the tournament, taking the top spot from German striker Miroslav Klose. Well, I'm joined now by Marcela Mori Arregui, an Argentinian sports journalist and sports writer.

0: looking at the world with me, Becky Anderson. Here are your headlines. U.S. Secretary of State Marco Rubio visits the UAE today on the first stop of a three-nation golf tour. He'll arrive within the next few hours and will try to ease skepticism in some quarters over the U.S.-Iran memorandum of understanding that America's Gulf allies must worry will strengthen and embolden Iran. Well, a new round of discussions gets underway today in Washington aimed at ending hostilities in Lebanon. Negotiators from Israel and Lebanon are convening just as the Israeli military confirms new gunfire in southern Lebanon today aimed at the Iran-backed Hezbollah there. Lionel Messi has become the World Cup's all-time top scorer. During Argentina's 2-0 victory over Austria, the forward got his 17th and 18th goals at the tournament, taking the top spot from German striker Miroslav Klose. Well, I'm joined now by Marcela Mori Arayu, an Argentinian sports journalist and sports writer. Is he man or machine? We have to ask ourselves this. At 38, you've got to wonder whether he is completely unique or whether perhaps he's ushering in a new era for footballers who are going to be fitter, both sort of, you know, physically and psychologically going forward and able to play for longer. Which is he?
1: Hello. Thank you for having me. I think that's a really good point. I mean, he's actually 39 tomorrow. So saying he's 38, it's almost like a, you know, knocking some years off to make him appear younger. But, you know, we also have Cristiano Ronaldo, who's over 40. And I was reading some really interesting analysis of what's going on with these athletes that are so fit, even in their sort of, well, you know, in a field where essentially mid to late 20s, you were considered past it. They obviously work very hard at it. What I think is interesting is something you touched on, which is not just physically, but Messi, whose incredible prowess and genius used to have a lot to do with his speed at which he could either make decisions or even keep the ball, you know, hop on one leg and get the ball and carry on that same leg and so on at great speed. In these past couple of games, we've seen him also be incredibly effective while apparently standing still, you know, so he's obviously like doing a mental thing as well and maybe just not running so much, but reading all the spaces and knowing where his teammates are going to be and making the most of that.
0: Yeah. And I guess the pressure's off, isn't it? I mean, they won in 2022. He got his World Cup sort of glory. And I guess the pressure's off to a degree this time. We were talking about this as a team and saying that psychologically, you know, he just seems to be enjoying himself at the moment. These are fans, and I want to show our viewers a video of fans celebrating in Buenos Aires. But you say that the Argentinian public's relationship with Messi is complicated. Explain.
1: Well, I say the national, an entire nation is not a single sort of, you know, a homogeneous. We can't say, oh, Argentina this or Argentina that. I think because he comes in the tales of Diego Maradona, who was an incredible sort of larger than life and very divisive figure, but had won a World Cup for Argentina and had also kind of become a symbol of Argentina. Messi seemed to struggle for many, many years. Although he delivered at club level and he was widely regarded the best in the world, he seemed to struggle to have that same sort of position in the Argentinian psyche. Now, as you say, he won the World Cup, he's won Copa Americas, he's delivered what was expected of him. And one for himself, I think, because it mattered to him. So this should be completely sort of pressure-free, lovely end of his career in a blissful love-in. The press and the pundits are absolutely, they will say nothing wrong. The entire internet seems to be an adulation. Other players are saying he's the best. But I think the Argentinian public generally, beyond the football, have a less intense, both positive and negative relationship than they did with Maradona, simply because he's a little bit of an unknown entity still.

0: That's my
1: It is a
0: personal
1: full circle
0: opinion. I'm
1: moment
0: sure.
1: for Team Argentina and for Spain. Yeah. Let me just get your view on this, because I think this is interesting. Lamine Yamal scored his first World Cup goal at exactly the same age that Messi scored his first, while wearing the same jersey, number 19, and destiny brought them together in a 2007 photo shoot. I just want to show our viewers that, because little Lamine Yamal is
0: Baby, well, it's
1: well, he's
0: absolutely
1: pretty small,
0: beautiful, isn't
1: isn't he?
0: it?
1: That's right. He was a baby. How significant do you think that is? And is Yamal the new Messi, do you think?
0: I think he's an incredible player, and I think we definitely will have new Messis. A lot of damage can be done to young athletes when you start labeling them the next somebody, and we've had endless strings of next Pelés, next Maradonas, next somebody. So I wouldn't want to put that burden on him. It's incredible, and he is incredible. And that sort of meeting Messi as a baby is really beautiful. I do think football tells stories. You know, the World Cup tells the most stories, and the stories that sort of transcend generations and barriers and so on. So there's definitely, whether sort of literally one believes it or not, there's definitely a kind of new, old generations giving to the new ones and passing the ball, and new talents emerging. I think if Messi had stayed in Barcelona or had chosen to play for Spain, which he could have done as a young lad, then that would be a more perfect circle. I think in at least during the World Cup, we tend to stick very much to kind of national borders, and there is a lot of very
1: That's
0: interesting
1: right.
0: stuff going on with players born in one places that go and now decide to play in another, partly because of a relaxation of FIFA rules. But I think Messi will definitely pass the ball on to someone and the baton. I don't think we can say, after
1: Got
0: just
1: it.
0: one goal and two games, who's gonna be the receiver of that?
1: Right. Yeah, I get it. I get it. I mean, we're all desperate for a new headline and something that's going to make us all sort of warm and fuzzy. But I totally get where you're at. Thank you. And you're going to love this. So hang around, have a listen, because you're going to love this one, even if you can't see the pictures on it. Thank you. In the spirit of the World Cup, one unlikely food brand has decided to get behind the England football team. Marmite, the British savoury spread, famous for dividing opinion, has temporarily rebranded itself as We Might in support of England's campaign, the team that I have to say I am supporting. And the reason is simple. We might reach the quarter finals. We might make the semis, and we might even go on to win the World Cup. And in many ways, the two have something in common. Just like England, Marmite has long been known for dividing opinion. So whether you love it or hate it, Marmite is betting that England fans can agree on at least one thing this summer, that we might just do it. Well, still to come. Eight candidates, one seat, a Trump critic, a Kennedy heir, and an AI enemy among those squaring off in a fiercely contested Democratic primary in New York. And all eyes are on who will emerge as the next face of Manhattan. That is just ahead.
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1: Power, money and influence colliding in New York today as voters head to the polls in what is a highly contested U.S. House primary. Now, it's a crowded field of eight Democrats vying for the nomination in one of the richest congressional districts in the United States. And as CNN's Gloria Pazmino now reports, deep divisions are testing fault lines inside the party. Have a look.
2: A political insider.
3: You are Michael Asher, right for Congress here in the neighborhood.
2: A technocrat facing Silicon Valley opposition.
4: When we fight, we win!
2: A former Republican turned Trump critic.
5: We are facing an existential crisis in the form of Donald Trump.
2: And a Kennedy scion running on his social media reach.
6: I will be able to change the political system just by arriving in D.C.
2: Just some of the candidates in the crowded Democratic primary for New York's 12th congressional district, the race to become the new face of Manhattan. The solid blue district, home to some of the most highly educated and politically engaged voters in the nation. And the contest has attracted big names.
7: Jack isn't good at singing.
2: Jack Schlossberg, son of Carolyn Kennedy and grandson of former President John F. Kennedy, has positioned himself to the left of his rivals, seeking to build a young following online.
8: The central question in this election is who is going to be able to galvanize the support of young people, the people our party has lost over the last two decades, and build a more effective fighting force to take on Donald Trump and MAGA.
2: Candidates agree on several issues, like abolishing ICE and opposing the war with Iran. George Conway, a former Republican once married to Donald Trump's 2016 campaign manager Kellyanne Conway, is centering his candidacy on opposition to the president.
9: We cannot fix these problems until he's gone. The cart is before the horse if we do anything other than focus on impeaching Donald Trump.
2: The 12th District is home to many of the city's landmarks, several Fortune 500 companies, and Gracie Mansion, the mayoral residence of Zora Mamdani.
10: I'm excited to see how this turns out, and I'm excited to be one of the many voters casting my vote.
2: While Mamdani is backing three primary candidates in New York, including two who are challenging Democratic incumbents, he is publicly staying out of this race.
10: I'm going to be keeping my vote in this race between myself, the ballot, and that incredible pen that the Board of Elections gives to every voter.
2: Two candidates with established political roots in the district are hoping that gives them an edge going into Tuesday. Assemblyman Michael Asher is a former senior aide to Governor Kathy Hochul and former Mayor Michael Bloomberg.
11: I think voters want to make sure that the next congressman is both going to push the party to be more effective in fighting against Trump and Mike Johnson and their fellow fascists.
2: Fellow Assemblyman Alex Boris, a former computer engineer whose efforts to regulate artificial intelligence have triggered millions in spending by Silicon Valley.
12: I think this district deserves more than establishment or entitlement. It deserves

0: serves effectiveness.
1: Outside money and influence have been a major factor in the race. Lasher getting at least $5 million in a boost from Bloomberg, his former boss.
2: The last time that a New York billionaire tried to steal a third term, Michael Lasher was right there to help him do it.
3: Gloria joining us now from a New York polling station. That was a fascinating report. Then talk us through who's in the lead and how much influence AI companies and billionaires, Gloria, have had here.
4: That's right, Becky. It's a fascinating race. And I should mention that Michael Lasher is getting the endorsement of Congressman Jerry Nadler. He is the outgoing congressman who is retiring from Congress after serving 17 terms in the House of Representatives. He's backing Michael Lasher. And that has given him significant boost here in the district because Jerry Nadler is extremely popular here with his constituents. I've spoken to some voters here today who told me that they were voting for Michael Lasher. Most of the polls show that it's a real toss-up between Lasher and Alex Juarez. They're the two local lawmakers who have connections to the districts, but they're also the two candidates who have attracted the most outside money. You have Lasher, who's gotten a significant influx of money from former mayor Michael Bloomberg. He's donated more than $5 million to that campaign. And then, very interestingly, you have Alex Juarez, who has crafted AI regulation legislation during his time in office, and that has gotten the attention of Silicon Valley. And what's interesting about Alex Juarez is that there are funders who are opposing him, but there's also Silicon Valley money that is backing him. And as we know, the discussion around regulating AI, not everyone in this world is on the same page. So that's why we see the competing interest. And then, of course, we have the other big names in this campaign, and that is, of course, Jack Schlossberg, grandson of former President John F. Kennedy. He's tried to make this very much a social media campaign, reaching out to younger voters, but he hasn't really been able to break through. And I think it's going to be interesting going into this evening just how many supporters he's actually able to get. There's also Nina Schwalbe, a local resident who is a public health expert, used to work for USAID, and has a background in public health. She has tried to also make a difference in this race, but I think it's a real toss-up between those top two names that I mentioned, Michael Lasher, Alex Juarez. And I think the other really important dynamic that we have here is that this is, of course, you know, the heart of Manhattan, very much the center of New York City, also home to the mayoral residence of Zohra Mamdani, and he chose to stay out of this race. He did vote, but he did not share who he voted for, and I think that speaks to some of the divisions that we see in this district, home to some of the most educated, affluent, and politically engaged voters in the nation. Becky.
3: Good to have you. Thank you. And to Gloria's point, the New York mayor, Zohra Mamdani, has stayed out of the race for who will be his own congressman. But in other races, he's fully thrown his weight behind progressive candidates, as Nick's final viewers would have seen in this ad a couple of weeks back.
5: New York, we know anything's possible with a great team.
6: I'm Brad Lander, and I'll block billionaires from buying our elections.
7: I'm Maria Elisa Avila Chevalier, and I'll defend New York by abolishing ICE.
8: I'm Claire Valdez, and I'll stand up against bad landlords and greedy corporations.
5: Get out and vote. This is the team. This is our year.
3: All right, we're going to keep an eye on that race. And our thanks to Gloria Pazmino. More news after this.
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3: Well, Europe sweltering on a growing heat wave with record temperatures expected across the continent this week. Authorities in 26 countries stretching from Ireland to Greece issuing heat warnings on Monday. And forecasters expect temperatures to rise above 40 degrees Celsius in some places. We caught up with CNN's Melissa Bell this time yesterday. She is still in Paris tracking that heat wave for us and filed this report.
4: It is so hot. This is already proving to be one of the most intense heat waves on record in some parts of Europe, not least here in France. What we had overnight was the hottest night on record. And then this morning, this crisis meeting by the government, after which we heard from the Prime Minister, who said that ever since this heat wave kicked in, sort of the middle or late last week, there had been 40 drownings in France alone. And this, of course, because people are seeking what respite they can. It is very hot. More than 107 degrees recorded yesterday in Bordeaux. That was a record for the city. And you're seeing these records being hit in different French cities, but also in Germany, Italy, Spain, and it's heading towards the United Kingdom. This is also, and I think it's significant looking ahead to what's going to happen in terms of wildfires, the second heat wave we've had in just a couple of months. And already some of those have started here in France. So authorities putting out those red alerts to warn people to do what they can to stay hydrated, to stay home. Many schools here in France have closed. Many trains have been cancelled. It is simply too hot to function. I think it's important to note that here in Europe, we just don't have the air conditioning that you do in the US, for instance. About 20% of homes across the continent have air con compared to 90% of the US. So we are not equipped for this kind of weather. And that's one of the major problems that authorities are facing. So you've got the drownings that I just mentioned, but also heat-related deaths that we've begun to hear of, at least 18 here in France. And that's likely to continue climbing, sadly, because the temperatures appear to be going upward still. There is no end in sight to this particular heat wave, with all of the consequences that then has. But what we have seen these last few years are hotter summers, more intense heat waves, more heat waves in the course of a summer. And I think one of the notable things about this one is how early in the season it is. Normally, you'll see heat waves kick in July and August. We're still in June and already at the second one. But really, Paris is about as quiet as you'll ever see the city right now.
3: 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And if you are in Europe, stay hydrated. Take it from someone who knows, living as we do here in the summer heat of the Gulf region. That is it for Connect the World. Stay with CNN. One World is up.
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0: Whatever you're in the mood for, there's always something to listen to on TuneIn. 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
2: All right, U.S. Secretary of State Marco Rubio is expected to arrive in the Middle East today amid fragile U.S. and Iran peace talks. One World starts right now. As Rubio makes his way to the Middle East, President Trump is insisting that Iran agreed to nuclear inspections into infinity, despite Tehran's denial. Plus, Europe is sweltering under record high temperatures. We'll take you live to Spain, where nearly the whole country is under a heat alert. And it's a big day ahead on the pitch. England, Portugal, Colombia, Ghana are all in action for the World Cup, a day after Argentina's Messi made history.

0: Right, live from New York, I'm Zain Asher. This is One World. I want to begin with new developments between the U.S. and Iran. In the past few hours, President Trump has said Iran has fully and completely agreed to the highest level of nuclear inspections for, quote, infinity. President Trump says that this will ensure nuclear honesty. Iran is denying making new commitments on nuclear monitoring, despite the U.S. vice president saying that Tehran would allow inspectors in. The Iranian president is in Pakistan for further talks following U.S.-Iran discussions in Switzerland. Later on this hour, America's top diplomat, Marco Rubio, is set to arrive in the Middle East to address Gulf allies. On the agenda will likely be the Strait of Hormuz, through which traffic is increasing, but still well below pre-war levels. Jennifer Hansler is in Washington for us on this. So, Jennifer, just in terms of Marco Rubio's trip to the Middle East, I mean, when you think about it, because of U.S. bases in the Middle East, a lot of these Gulf allies have borne the brunt of the U.S.'s military actions in Iran. How does he convince them that they are safer now, that Iran is more weaker now compared to before the war? A lot of them would essentially disagree with that.
1: Well, Zain, that's going to be the key question and the key challenge facing Rubio during this trip. He is visiting three of the countries who were among the hardest hit, not only during the active hot war fighting, but also during the nominal ceasefire. We saw Iran continuing to attack these three countries. They hit civilian infrastructure and caused casualties. So Rubio is going to try to coordinate and sell them on not only this memorandum of understanding, but also a broader peace agreement that the U.S. is trying to reach with Iran during

0: during these technical talks. Now, of course, we've heard the talking points from the U.S. that they have demolished Iran's nuclear program, taken out large swaths of their conventional weaponry. We know from intelligence that is not necessarily the full picture here, but he is going to make the case that the U.S. military has been there to degrade the Iranians' capabilities. However, Zane, we know from Vice President J.D. Vance and others that the U.S. is looking very strongly at the Gulf region to be a key part of the implementation of this MOU and a potential agreement. We know that they are looking, particularly when it comes to the Strait of Hormuz, not only at a potential mechanism between the Iranians and the Omanis, but Vance said this would also involve the broader Gulf region on creating some sort of mechanism to restore that critical waterway to the way it was before the war, to a toll-free passage through that strait. We also have heard from the U.S. that they are looking to the Gulf allies to contribute to that $30 billion reconstruction fund, which of course is raising eyebrows given these countries are also having to do reconstruction for their own territory on their own infrastructure. So this is likely to also come up in his meetings. Another notable meeting that we expect from Rubio is a meeting with the GCC in Bahrain at the end of this trip. The GCC is that multilateral organization that the U.S. is also going to be looking strongly at for implementation of what is in the MOU, but also what is not in the MOU, and that is the missile and proxy program. Zane?
1: All right, Jennifer Hansler, live for us there. Thank you so much. Right, President Donald Trump says that preventing Iran from obtaining a nuclear weapon outweighs any concerns about the economic impact of this conflict. Tehran insists its decades-old nuclear program is for peaceful purposes, but the U.S. president says that he's taking no chances.
2: If there's war with Iran that could cause a worldwide depression, as you noted, Mr. President, are you willing to risk economic catastrophe and strike Iran
3: again? Well, not the way I'm doing it. It's not going to cause depression.
2: Yes, but if they don't abide by the memorandum.
3: Well, nuclear weapon supersedes depression. Depression's real bad. Nuclear weapon will cause depression much more quickly. The way we're doing it, we have the opposite of a depression. We're doing really well.
1: President Trump rarely talks about Iran without trashing Barack Obama and the 2015 nuclear deal, formerly known as the JCPOA. It included a limit on Iran's nuclear ambitions, a cap on uranium enrichment, allowing international inspectors into Iran, the lifting of some sanctions, and the unfreezing of billions in Iranian assets. Jeffrey Lewis is Distinguished Scholar of Global Security at Middlebury College and the founder of the blog and podcast ArmsControlWonk.com. All right, Jeffrey, thank you so much for being with us. So initially, Donald Trump basically said that Iran had essentially agreed to allow nuclear weapons inspectors into the country. Iran is denying that. Just that fact that Iran is saying that inspectors will not be allowed to assess damaged sites, despite what J.D. Vance and the U.S. president are saying, how much does that put the U.S. at a real disadvantage here, especially when you consider the fact that for both Israel and the United States, one of their main goals of entering this war was to ensure that Iran would never have a nuclear weapon?
4: Well, you know, I have to say, I think that while the stated goal of these attacks has been to prevent Iran from having a nuclear weapon, it's really important to emphasize there was no evidence that Iran was moving toward a nuclear weapon. So this is a thing that the president says, but it isn't necessarily true, and they may have had other goals. If the goal was preventing Iran from having a nuclear weapon, then having the IAEA, the international watchdogs who look at these programs, in place would have been absolutely crucial. And again, it's important to understand the IAEA was inspecting Iranian facilities up until the moment Trump started bombing. So really the loss of the IAEA, I think from a non-proliferation perspective, has been a terrible catastrophe.
1: It was around almost exactly a year ago that the U.S. and Israel started bombing Iran's nuclear sites. And at that time, Netanyahu and Trump, but I specifically remember Netanyahu as well coming out and saying that their nuclear program has been obliterated. I mean, obviously, you know, there was some damage at certain sites, but just walk us through what we know specifically about how that may have set back, those attacks would have set back Iran's nuclear program.
4: Well, I think we really don't know how far the attacks would have set back Iran's

0: program because the sites that were struck were the sites that were already being inspected by the IAEA. We know that there are a number of other sites that the IAEA does not have access to and that were deep under mountains that were never struck. We spend a lot of time talking about the highly enriched uranium, which is still safely under a mountain. It's not buried in rubble, no matter what the administration says. But there are a number of other underground facilities that were never hit. And so really, unless we can get the IAEA back into Iran with full access, we just really don't know. If you have a big weapons program and you turn it into a small one, it's still a small one. And we just don't know what's left.
1: Benjamin Netanyahu has claimed that Iran would have essentially developed a nuclear weapon and used it on Israel. These are Netanyahu's words. Were it not for the two recent wars, obviously, as you point out, there's no specific evidence, public evidence of that. But there are some who believe that perhaps these two wars in and of themselves would essentially motivate Iran going forward to develop a nuclear weapon. What do you make of that assessment?
0: Every country is different, and the Iranians have been a year away from a nuclear weapon for 20 years. So something has always held them back. We don't really know what that something was. A lot of people think that it was the now dead supreme leader, who was seen as being relatively cautious. So we really just don't know. One thing I will say is that I spend a lot of time also working on North Korea. And walking away from the agreement we had with North Korea in the 1990s did ultimately lead to a North Korean nuclear weapon. So I often say if you like a nuclear-armed North Korea, you're going to love walking away from agreements with Iran.
1: And just in terms, just final question to you, just in terms of this $300 billion assets or investment fund that Iran is likely going to have access to. Obviously, the U.S. side said that says it's only if they sort of hit certain milestones. And even with that, according to the Americans, they're only going to be allowed to spend it on certain things. And they would monitor what Iran is able to spend that money on. Iran saying that there is no limit to what they spend that money on. There is a lot of fear, particularly among the Israelis, that that money is not only just going to be used to arm perhaps Hezbollah, perhaps the Houthi rebels, but also on top of that, the nuclear program. Just walk us through your concerns as a sort of security expert with Iran gaining access potentially to $300 billion, a so-called sort of reconstruction fund. Based on what we know about Iran, how likely is it that that money would go towards their nuclear program?
0: I think it's just very hard to answer a question like that, because the reality is money is fungible. So money that you get in one area, that is money you don't have to spend on that, and it frees up money to be spent somewhere else. And so I think at a very broad level, if we have a hostile relationship with Iran, then the more access they have to funds, the worse that's going to be for us. If, on the other hand, we can resolve some of those issues, then I think that's less of a concern. So I think fundamentally the problem here is not trying to control the money, it's trying to fix the underlying security problem. But I will say, and I think this is just strange because as Americans, we rarely experience what really fundamentally is a strategic defeat. But, you know, this is a bribe to keep the Strait of Hormuz open. And so if we can't resolve these problems and get to a good place together, then I think this money is going to be a constant sore point for the administration, because if Iran's doing bad things, that is potentially aided by having access to more resources.
1: You bring up such a good point about money being fungible. So even if the U.S. did control what this money is spent on, the fact is that that does free up money for them to spend it where they might really want to spend it. I mean, obviously, who knows whether they would spend it on the nuclear program or on Hezbollah. But even if the U.S. did control this particular $300 billion, it almost doesn't matter because it would free up money anyway to go elsewhere. Jeffrey Lewis, thank you so much for that conversation. Appreciate it. All right, the city of Montreal, Canada, left stunned after a brazen daylight shooting left two people dead and one of them a police officer, warning that some of what you are about to see may be disturbing.
2: Why is he walking? What is wrong with him? Guys, what the f-

0: He's just shooting the cops. Holy.
1: Sources say it appears to have been a targeted attack against law enforcement. Investigators are examining a 100-page document that may have been written by the suspect who was also killed in this. Police have not identified the shooter yet. Two other people were injured, including a second officer. Let's go straight now to CNN's Jason Carroll. Jason, what more do we know specifically about the motive here?
2: Yeah, well, the motive is what it is really all about. And at this point, investigators, as you know, are still combing through that 100-page so-called manifesto that may have been left by the suspect.

0: In daylight shooting left two people dead and one of them a police officer, warning that some of what you are about to see may be disturbing.
1: Why is he walking? What is wrong with him? He's just shooting the cops. Holy.
0: Sources say it appears to have been a targeted attack against law enforcement. Investigators are examining a 100-page document that may have been written by the suspect who was also killed in this. Police have not identified the shooter yet. Two other people were injured, including a second officer. Let's go straight now to CNN's Jason Carroll. Jason, what more do we know specifically about the motive here?
2: Yeah, well, the motive is what it is really all about. And at this point, investigators, as you know, are still combing through that 100-page so-called manifesto that may have been left by the suspect. And based on what we've been hearing so far, and you touched on a bit of it there from what we're hearing from sources, is that this appears to have been a targeted attack on police. This all unfolded yesterday, early yesterday at about 11:30. That's when the 911 calls initially started coming in. When police responded, they immediately came under fire. CNN obtained a lot of amateur video of what had been happening out there at the scene. Officers, as you can see, were able to kick through the glass doors of the outside of the building where the suspect was holed up and inside. Eyewitnesses then provided more details, as well as police, about how the events unfolded.
3: I see a cop on her bike pull up right in front of me on the bike and looking around, and she literally stopped at the car in front of me, pointed her gun. Knowing that my son literally was on a scooter on that street with no protection other than a helmet and was minutes from when the shootings took place, I haven't processed it yet.
4: Last time a police officer was shot, this is 24 years ago, and I do remember that. I was there. But and I'm happy to live in the city where we're surprised with that, because this is not our day-to-day life. This is not what Montreal is about.
2: When it comes to Montreal, this all took place in the Côte de Neige area of Montreal, a very diverse section of the city, which includes neighborhoods closely connected to the Jewish community. When all was said and done, the suspect dead. He appeared to be acting alone. An officer also killed in that ordeal. Another officer who was initially in critical condition, now in stable condition, also killed an Israeli citizen who was there in Montreal and apparently closely connected to the Jewish community there. But when all is said and done, when it comes to motive, again, investigators looking at the suspect's manifesto, so far the writings appear to support a few things. One, misogyny in the writings there, and also an incel ideology. Of course, incel referring to men who are unable to find sort of romantic partners and end up blaming women or blaming society for their lot in life. This shooting a complete shock to the community there, the people there in Montreal. Again, shootings like this, not commonplace in that type of city. You heard law enforcement referring to it. This is the first time in more than two decades that an officer there was killed in the line of duty. Back to you.
0: All right, Jason Carroll, live for us there. Thank you so much. All right, coming up, mass firing said to be underway at the nation's top intelligence agency. Why Democrats are sending out a warning to the acting spy chief. Plus, new details on the disappearance of Nancy Guthrie. Details on why one ransom note from February is being brought back into the spotlight.
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3: Breathing easier with Barnacle ceiling fan filters.
4: All right, CNN is learning that mass firings are now underway at the office of the Director of National Intelligence right now, and it's unclear how many jobs have actually been cut. Though we've previously reported Acting Director Phil Pulte was potentially looking at hundreds of positions. Pulte, housing official who has no national security experience, assumed his role, new role just last week, prompting pushback from both Democrats and Republicans. CNN is also being told that the Trump administration is threatening to withhold millions in Homeland Security funds. That is unless U.S. states adopt a sweeping set of election changes. Let's discuss all of this with Kevin Liptak, joining us live now from the White House. So just in terms of these mass firings, I mean, obviously, this is a key issue for national security. And it certainly does, according to a lot of Democrats, put national security in this country at risk, Kevin.
5: Yeah, and particularly when you look at the areas of the Office of Director of National Intelligence where Bill Pulte is said to be targeting. One of those is the National Counterterrorism Center, sort of a clearinghouse for threats that are coming in to the United States. Our sources have said that Bill Pulte has asked for lists of names inside of that office to potentially fire, which I think will cause a lot of concern, not only because of the current geopolitical situation with Iran, but also the number of huge events that are taking place in the United States over the next couple of weeks. You know, the World Cup, the America 250 celebrations, all potential targets for a terrorist attack that ostensibly this office and the wider DNI would be trying to focus on. But I think it's clear that Bill Pulte is wasting no time in trying to execute some of the president's objectives, namely to slash through this workforce with an eye towards trying to cut those who he feels are undermining the administration. And a quote that we got yesterday saying that the deep state firings have begun, I think just gives you a sense of what Bill Pulte's objectives in this will be. You know, he has been very eager to get started in this job. In fact, he showed up at the office last week before he had actually begun officially to ask for these lists of names. That caught the incumbent DNI Tulsi Gabbard by surprise. But President Trump has made no secret of what he expects Pulte to be doing in an acting capacity in this job. Listen to what Trump said a few days ago.
6: Bill Pulte is very good. He's very talented. Done a great job at Fannie Mae, Freddie Mac.
7: And you want to prevent the number of people working there?
6: I wouldn't mind. I've heard that's way too high for way too long. Yeah, I wouldn't mind. If he cut, I wouldn't mind that.
5: No, Trump is not the only person who thinks that ODNI has become bloated and inefficient in the two decades since it was founded after 9/11. You hear that from some Democrats as well. The real concern and question is who is doing the cutting and why. And in fact, a number of Democrats have voiced concern. The two top Democrats on the House.

0: House and Senate Intelligence Committee just wrote a letter to Bill Pulte yesterday saying that, quote, given your lack of experience within the intelligence community, it is difficult to imagine that in such a short amount of time you have already developed fully informed views as to how to shrink ODNI without incurring risks to national security. Making significant structural changes to ODNI to include a reduction in force is not an appropriate course of action for anyone in an acting capacity, let alone without consultation with Congress, and you should refrain from doing so, although it's evident at this point that Pulte did not heed those concerns. It is an open question of how long he will be in this acting job. President Trump just last week pulled back his nominee to serve in the permanent capacity in order to allow Pulte more time in this position to carry out some of his objectives, Zane.
1: All right, Kevin Liptak, live for us there. Thank you so much. Right, disturbing new details in the disappearance of Nancy Guthrie. Investigators confirm that one of the ransom notes claims Guthrie died soon after she was abducted. That note was sent to CNN and another media outlet in February. CNN agreed to a request from law enforcement and the family to hold off on reporting the note's contents so that any future communications with the kidnapper could be authenticated. This morning, Nancy's daughter, Today Show anchor Savannah Guthrie, gave an emotional plea for answers.
2: I can't pretend I'm not here. And so since I am, I wanted to just take the opportunity to ask people to really to beg people to come forward. Somebody knows something. And this is a new story today that is on your radar, but this is the life that my sister lives, that I live, that my brother lives, that our extended families live, that our children live every day. And we are in agony. We cannot be at peace.
1: Throughout this investigation, there have been a flurry of both credible and non-credible ransom letters. Ed Lavandera has the details.
3: They clearly believe that there are a number of people out there who know exactly what happened to Nancy Guthrie and where she might be. But this is significant in the sense that, we are nearly 5 months into Nancy Guthrie's disappearance. And at this point, even the Guthrie family has said they understand that the likelihood of her coming home alive is very minimal. So they are in the process of trying to accept that fact. But we do have confirmation from several law enforcement sources that do say that in the flurry of ransom letters that were sent to the family in the days after Nancy Guthrie went missing, that there were a number of letters that law enforcement investigators deemed to be credible. One of those was demanding millions of dollars very early on, and then a second note from what investigators believe to be the same person said that that Nancy Guthrie had died shortly after being kidnapped. That it was not something that they meant to happen, but it happened. So clearly, very early on, the family was getting indication that this was not going to end well. And if you remember, one of the first videos that the family released was in direct response to those ransom letters where Nancy Savannah Guthrie said, "We got your letter. We understand." Clearly a direct reference to the information, the horrible information that was included in that second letter. CNN and a Tucson station were aware of the contents of the letter at the time. We were asked by law enforcement authorities not to reveal those exact details because they were trying to be able to ensure confirmation and confirmation of whoever might be sending those letters. So that is the kind of information that investigators were hoping to hold back so that they could continue being able to confirm the identity of whoever was sending these letters, because there were so many letters that were simply just trying to take advantage of the situation. But the Guthries, remember, there is still a reward out there. And Savannah Guthrie continued this morning saying, desperately hoping that someone will come forward.
1: All right, thanks to CNN's Ed Lavandera for that report. All right, still to come, as today marks the 10th year anniversary of the Brexit vote, Britain still remains very divided. CNN visits a seaside town to see how Brexit is being felt a decade later. Plus, Europe is experiencing its second heat wave of the year, with temperatures rising to record-breaking levels across the continent.
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4: All right, welcome back to One World. I'm Dana Asher in New York. Here are some headlines we are watching for you today. U.S. Secretary of State Marco Rubio will arrive shortly in the UAE for a tour of the Gulf region that also includes Bahrain and Kuwait. The three nations were heavily targeted by Iran during the war. The visit follows the agreement on a memorandum of understanding between Washington and Tehran. An officer is one of two people killed after a police shootout in Montreal, Canada on Monday. Dozens of shots rang out during the attack that sources say appeared to target police officers. Authorities are examining a 100-page document they believe may have been written by the suspect, who was also killed. The document reportedly espouses incel ideology. New details in the aftermath of that Hunter virus outbreak on a cruise ship. Quarantine has ended for the last 8 American passengers who were hospitalized in a specialized unit in Nebraska for 42 days. None of them were reported to have developed the illness. The process to find the next British Prime Minister will begin on July 9th. Says current Prime Minister Keir Starmer. Yesterday, Starmer announced his resignation following mounting pressure from his own party. The new Prime Minister will be the 7th the nation has had in a decade. The potential frontrunner is the former mayor of Manchester, Andy Burnham, who was sworn in as an MP just yesterday. Right, 10 years ago, British voters went to the polls and chose to leave the European Union by a slim majority of 51.9%. Since then, Brexit has reshaped the UK's economy and political landscape. Some who backed the vote to leave it say they now regret it. Others say they would do it again in a heartbeat. CNN's Anna Kubin visits one seaside town to see how Brexit is being felt a decade later.
5: I'm probably one of the few remainers on this beach, if not the only one.
6: In Britain, a decade of division. Back in 2016, nearly 34 million people answered a deceptively simple question.

0: leave or remain in the European Union? The answer was to go. The UK's fishing industry, small though once mighty, became a flashpoint in the big Brexit debate, one that is still raging today in coastal towns like Hastings.
1: Personally, my heart was never a leaver, and it seems to have brought nothing but complications, Brexit, to a lot of people, whether that's your job or import-export or your right to travel and study.
0: Many fishermen like Roland voted leave to get more control over British waters.
2: Well, I voted for Brexit, I believed. Most of this beach voted for Brexit. We all wanted to be independent. The big problem was at the time, the fishing industry was actually a big bargaining tool.
3: Your concerns around the fishing industry, that was the main reason, the way you voted the way you did?
2: I would like to have seen Great Britain great again.
3: If you could describe Brexit in one word, what would it be?
2: Failure for a fisherman, definitely. Our paperwork has gone threefold. It's more difficult now exporting fish.
3: Everyone in the UK has a story to tell about Brexit, where they were, how they felt, and quite frankly, the arguments they had with family and friends. It's an economic issue, it's a political issue, but it's also about identity. It's highly emotional, and it's about the way that Britain sees itself in the world. And it seems in 2026 that those divisions are still very much in place.
0: The Brexit vote catapulted the UK into years of political turmoil, with six prime ministers in just the past decade. Olaf has owned his fish and chip shop for about the same length of time.
3: And you're Latvian?
4: Yes, I'm Latvian, yes.
3: How did you feel as a European when...
4: I never have any racism for me, you know, so I follow the English rules, you know, and I try to integrate, yeah. All the fish and chip shops have a little bit more struggle now, yeah.
3: So Hastings is really an in-between kind of place. It's actually closer to France than it is to London. And 10 years ago, you had 55% of voters saying they wanted to leave the EU and 45% saying they wanted to stay. And just by going around here today and talking to people, it's quite clear that the feelings about Brexit, about the wisdom of it,

0: Of the UK into years of political turmoil, with six prime ministers in just the past decade. Olaf has owned his fish and chip shop for about the same length of time.
1: And you're Latvian?
2: Yes, I'm Latvian, yes.
1: How did you feel as a European when...
2: Oh, I never have any racism for me, you know, so I'm follow the English rules, you know, and I'm try to integrate, yeah. All the fish and chip shops have a little bit more struggle now, yeah.
1: So Hastings is really an in-between kind of place. It's actually closer to France than it is to London. And 10 years ago, you had 55% of voters saying they wanted to leave the EU and 45% saying they wanted to stay. And just by going around here today and talking to people, it's quite clear that the feelings about Brexit, about the wisdom of it, whether or not they voted to stay or to leave, and whether or not it really delivered what people thought it would. Those emotions are still running quite high.
3: What better thing to talk about on a nice sunny day 10 years later?
4: It was the right thing to do, to leave, in my opinion.
5: I felt powerless because I wasn't able to vote. Now I speak to my older family members and they do regret a lot of the things that they were led to believe at that time.
6: Just having to grow up in a kind of post-Brexit economy. Everything's a little bit more expensive now, everything's harder.
1: If you could describe Brexit in one word, what would it be?
6: Mistake.
1: Did you vote to leave?
7: I vote to leave, yeah. I think I would have voted differently if I'd have known what it is today.
0: Before I left, there was one question I needed answering, and I knew just the person to ask.
8: Zoltan, I need to know, are we ever going to stop talking about Brexit?
0: Anna Kuban, CNN, Hastings.
9: Right, across Europe, temperatures have spiked to over 40 Celsius as a heat dome hits the continent for the second time this year. Heat alerts were posted across 26 countries from Ireland to Greece. France has closed more than 800 public schools and Spain has closed the World Cup fan zones. The soaring temperatures are a result of a heat dome which see persistently high pressure systems that trap hot air and push it down. Scientists say these kinds of heat waves are actually becoming more common and more severe as humans continue to burn fossil fuels and heat the planet. Paul Mosqueda joins us live now from Madrid. I see a lot of people are finding ways to keep cool in all of this. How hot is it? Just walk us through what you're feeling.
10: Well, imagine, Zayn, that here is 5:30 in the afternoon and the mercury has already reached the 39 degrees Celsius, which is around 102 degrees Fahrenheit. Today is one of the worst days that we have had over this month of June. And especially from the different weather agencies around Europe are informing that this situation will become increasingly common in the next few years. And as you just said, this heat wave is a result of a heat dome that has installed above some Western countries. So this means that it's not just affecting Spain, but other neighboring countries, as for example France, where the authorities have put into place heat warnings in most of the country. And this is because in many different places of the center and the west of France, today they are going to reach 104 degrees Fahrenheit. This is a lot, bearing in mind that we are still in June and we have not reached yet the big summer period. And so what are people doing to keep themselves cooler? Well, some of them, at least here in Madrid, are coming to the different public pools that you can find around the city. Here you can see dozens enjoying the fresh water. And at least this is a way to seek some shelter from these scorching temperatures. But besides the people that come to the pool, how are people coping with this heat? Well, that's what they told me earlier. Take a listen.
11: Not very well. That's why we're at the pool to try and cool down a little. But yeah, it's a lot. It's a lot for me. Yeah.
10: Have you ever experienced a heat like this before?
11: Yeah, I think in previous summers here, yeah. But I feel this year it's come earlier than normal.
12: It's definitely tough, but I feel like I've just been following the lead of the madrileños. They, you know, have lived with this for a long time and they have found ways of enjoying it. So
13: I'm actually really loving the heat. As you can see, I'm in the sun. And I'm lucky because I have air conditioning. I don't have to worry too much about the nighttime. So I'm enjoying the sun in the day.
10: Because of the intensity of this heat wave, at least in France, some specialists are comparing this one to the heat wave that took place in August 2003, one that lasted for 2 weeks and claimed the life of 15.

0: 15,000 people now in France. They still don't know how long will this heat wave last, but in the case of Spain, Spanish Weather Agency has said that temperatures should improve a little bit from Thursday and on. Zane.
1: Yeah, I mean, just to think that, you know, something that a lot of Americans where I live take for granted, just sort of having an AC unit is a luxury, as that gentleman pointed out, that he's so lucky because he has an AC unit, therefore the nighttime is actually going to be bearable. Let's hope it goes soon. Paul Mosquero, live for us there in Madrid, thank you so much. All right, still to come, global stock markets are seeing red, dragged down by AI, tech companies and interest rates. We'll have a market update for you when we come back.
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3: But they're going fast.
4: All right, let's take a look at where the U.S. markets stand today. Seeing red across the board, the Dow S&P 500 down more than 1%, NASDAQ down about 2%. This follows a brutal sell-off for stocks in Asia, particularly in South Korea. While there isn't a specific catalyst per se, markets could be reacting to a number of factors, a decline in tech shares, fears about AI companies, as well as a likely interest rate hike. Anna Stewart joins us live now from London. You know, a lot of this is to do with those AI fears. Many believe that a lot of the excitement around AI might have been overblown.
5: Yeah, there's a lot to take into account here. But if we're looking for a sort of trigger for the broader market sell-off, we could probably see SpaceX's route yesterday as part of it. Over the last three sessions, it's lost $600 billion in terms of its valuation. If we can look at where that was, of course, from its record-breaking IPO, it's had a significant fall. Zane, you're probably worrying about Elon Musk's personal wealth. I'm sure lots of people are. I can tell you, do not worry. He is still a trillionaire, just. That was to do with a bond announcement yesterday from SpaceX. Perhaps investors concerned by how much cash burn there is at companies like this. And also whether these valuations are ever really matched by the company's earnings. There was also a big story about Alphabet yesterday. Google, of course, is the company question with AI. Lots of questions about two engineers leaving.

0: key engineers at that company, one leaving for Anthropic, the other for OpenAI. So yesterday we had two sort of specific company stories. Then we have a huge rout. You mentioned Asia with a KOSPI down more than 10%. We saw similar sell-off actually here in Europe. A lot of this led by AI companies, by chip makers, a huge rout. And this sort of background to all of this is really, you have the trigger, but the concern here is a bit of a change in mood music when it comes to interest rates, particularly, of course, in the US, a new chair at the Federal Reserve, and signaling, suggesting that there could be an interest rate rise, perhaps even as soon as next month. Now, if you're an investor, what does that mean? Well, perhaps you're looking at different asset classes you could put your money into. You're also looking at some of these AI companies borrowing billions of dollars for their AI build-outs, not necessarily seeing that back in revenue either. And all that borrowing, of course, could cost a lot more. So there's a lot at play here. The valuations are very high. People often question whether they're a little bit frothy. Could there even be a bubble? I was looking at a note from Dan Ives, who's a Wedbush analyst. He says this is just a pullback. It's just a breather. The AI party is not over yet. So we'll see more dancing on those stock markets in the weeks to come. Zane?
1: And how did you know that I was having so many sleepless nights about Elon Musk's wealth? I have been worried about it so much. And speaking of sleepless nights, congratulations, my dear. Your little bundle of joy, 11 months. I love her name, Antigone. What a beautiful, I love rare names.
0: Thank you.
1: I love rare names.
0: And thank you for pronouncing it correctly. I have slight regrets for going for a name that does need a little bit of help here.
1: Nobody can pronounce.
0: I've heard the Antigone is spoken about a lot.
1: No. And I understand her nickname is Tiggy, which is another great name. What an adorable.
0: Yeah, we go for Tiggy. Tiggy's easier for the world.
1: We've missed you a lot, Anna. So welcome back, my dear. Good to have you. Thank you.
0: Thanks.
1: Anna Stewart,
0: good to be
1: live
0: back.
1: For us there. All right, still to come on One World, Lionel Messi proving again why he may be the GOAT, breaking all-time scoring records at the World Cup. Details plus what is happening today ahead.
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0: 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One, set a reminder with your smart speaker by saying, "Remind me to listen to Hot Mics Monday through Thursday at 12 p.m. Eastern, 9 a.m. Pacific." Two, when it's time, just say, "Play Hot Mics on TuneIn." 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
2: Right, here's what's in store for the World Cup today. Portugal and Uzbekistan get things started in Houston as Ronaldo looks to secure his first win of the tournament. Then it's a showdown in Boston between England and Ghana. I'm so excited for that match. Panama face Croatia in Toronto, Canada and Colombia taking on the Democratic Republic of Congo in Guadalajara, Mexico. And a look at highlights from Monday's play. Lionel Messi making history, scoring two goals to become the World Cup's all-time leading scorer, bringing in Argentina's 2-0 win over Austria. Norway topped Senegal 3-2. A pair of second-half goals from striker Erling Haaland, enough to hold off Senegal's late-game push. And Kylian Mbappe also drove in two goals to lead France's win against Iraq. Final score, 3-0. Let's bring in CNN senior sports analyst Darren Lewis in London for us. Darren, let's talk about England versus Ghana. Listen, Nigeria didn't make it, right? So I have to support my Ghanaian brothers and sisters this time around. There must be, for British West Africans like myself, there must be so much excitement leading up to this game. I mean, what are we expecting? I mean, obviously, the odds are on England, but still excitement nonetheless.
3: Oh, there'll be excitement nonetheless, Zane. It's going to be a huge night for England fans anyway, because, you know, the exciting thing about Thomas Tuchel's England team is that they are spearheaded by the goal-scoring machine that is Harry Kane. He's the highest scorer in European club football over the past season. But unlike England's struggles in previous major tournaments, they also have other match winners as well. Jude Bellingham, Bukayo Saka, Marcus Rashford, and Ollie Watkins. And sad to say for yourself, Zane, that spells bad news, because I think Ghana will lose. They've lost five of their last seven. And even though they were winners of their first game against Panama, I think England will have too much for them tonight.
2: We have to hope, though, Darren. We've got to keep hope alive here, okay? Don't rain on my parade.
3: But just
2: talk to us about, you know, what the sort of psychology is this for Ghana? Because obviously when you go to play a team like England, I mean, the British invented this sport, first and foremost. They have a phenomenal team. They've won their matches so far. The whole world, I shouldn't say the whole world, but a lot of people are rooting for England. What is that going to be like for Ghana going into this match as the underdogs?
3: Well, it will take all the pressure off them, because nobody expects anything of them. They are spearheaded by a player that lots of people here in the English Premier League know all about, Antoine Semenyo. He's been outstanding so far this season for Manchester City, and before that, Bournemouth were forced to sell him to Manchester City. And I think as far as Ghana are concerned, they'll be able to express themselves. They've got a head coach in Carlos Queiroz, who used to be the assistant manager of Manchester United. So lots of friends reunited tonight. But as I say, the Ghanaians can go out and express themselves with a bit of confidence, knowing that all of the pressure, all of the focus, all of the questions will be not just around whether England win or not, but whether they can win with the style that we're seeing the French win with, and the Spanish and the Argentinians as well. There are so many elements to this that pile the pressure onto this England side.
2: But you know, sometimes when you are underestimated, there are certain people, I should say, certain players that when they are underestimated, they're even more motivated. We all know people like that. And when you underestimate them, they say, right, we're going to show you. And let's hope that Ghana feels that way this time. Before you go, I do want to ask you about Portugal, I mean, obviously it's been not a great start for Ronaldo. And when you think about the fact that you have a lot of people saying that, you know, should he be benched, right? Because he doesn't, according to some people, he doesn't have it anymore. Is that fair? I mean, people, views are mixed on Ronaldo right now.
3: They are mixed indeed. And we will find out a little bit more very shortly when the team sheet is announced for the Portugal game against Uzbekistan, because there is a real split in terms of opinion as to whether he should start the game or not. And it will be a huge story whether he's on the team sheet in the team or whether he's on the bench. Why? Well, he hasn't scored for 10 games in a Portugal shirt, Zane. He's one of the world's greatest ever players, but he's 41 at the moment. And at 41, he's the oldest player at the World Cup right now. And he simply is no longer the force of old. So he's got to watch players like Mbappe.

0: Holland, Kane, Lamine Yamal, all lighting up this tournament like a Christmas tree. That must be hard for him. And consider that his big rival Messi scored all five of Argentina's goals so far in the competition. So look out for that team sheet. When you, if you hear a little bit of an earthquake, sporting earthquake that is, that will be the seismic shock as to whether he starts the game and holds Portugal back or is on the bench, which will draw a sharp intake of breath. Either way, there'll be a lot of talk about it.
1: And I hate to sort of compare Ronaldo to Messi because it's not fair. I mean, they're different players. But we talk about Ronaldo's age. Everybody says, oh, he's 41. But Lionel Messi is 39. I mean, they're basically very similar ages. Messi, I think it's his birthday tomorrow, actually. I think he literally turns 39 tomorrow. And, you know, he is still pure magic on the pitch. I mean, just explain the differences. Again, I'm not big on fueling rivalry, right? Because we don't want to compare. But at 39, Messi continues to perform the miraculous. How does he do it?
0: Well, he's part of an Argentina side that is constructed specifically to get the best out of him. The culture within that squad as well makes him the most effective jewel in their crown rather than a burden that they have to carry. And that's the reason why he's not only set the pace with the five goals so far in the tournament, but he's maintained it as well. He scored 12 goals now at World Cups. That's more than any other player over 35. And as far as the tournament is concerned, he's very likely to win the Golden Boot for the highest scorer because they still have a game to play against Jordan. So I think as far as Ronaldo is concerned, his team isn't quite constructed in the same way that the Argentina is for mm-hmm. Messi. And that's the reason for the disparity in performance. It's a real shame, but we're enjoying it.
1: I see. So the Argentina's team like literally sets Messi up for success. It's incredible. All right. Darren Lewis in London. We'll see what happens with England versus Ghana. We've got literally four hours to go. I am so excited by this. Darren, thank you so much. All right, there is more CNN, more One World with my friend Fiona Golodriga after the short break.
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4: Alyssa Versailles, and this is CNN. From Pakistan to Washington, diplomacy is the name of the game.
5: The second hour of One World starts right now.
6: If Iran doesn't live up to their agreement, or if they're not behaving, I will do what I have to do.
5: There's talking the talk, there's walking the walk, and diplomacy now in full swing on several fronts to keep the peace.
4: Also ahead, from nervous energy to full-on rout, how a tech sell-off on Wall Street led to a historic day in Seoul. Plus,
7: feminism is the biggest lie we have ever been sold as women.
5: The summit is about women in leadership, but some attendees say the word feminism is being twisted by the left.
4: And later, the match that everyone is talking about, England versus Ghana, they're set to go head-to-head in the Men's World Cup.

0: Right, coming to you live from New York, I'm Zane Asher.
1: And I'm Bianca Goldriga. You are watching the second hour of One World. America's top diplomat is expected in the Middle East this hour, aiming to sell the memorandum of understanding agreed between the U.S. and Iran to the Gulf nations hit hardest by the war. Marco Rubio is arriving first in the UAE before visiting Bahrain and Kuwait.
0: Yeah, at the same time, U.S. mediated talks between Israel and Lebanon are underway. In Washington, the Lebanese president says the Israeli occupation of southern Lebanon must come to an end. Diplomacy also in full force in Pakistan. The Iranian president is there for talks following the U.S.-Iran discussions in Switzerland. Jeremy Dimon is following all these developments for us. We've also got Kevin Liptak at the White House as well. Kevin, let's begin with you. One of the key sort of sticking, I mean, there are so many sticking points, let's be honest, but one of the sort of more recent sticking points, I should say, is the fact that you have Donald Trump coming out and saying that Iran has agreed to allow nuclear inspectors, in his words, to infinity. Iran disputing that, of course. So where do things stand on that front, Kevin, now?
2: Right. And it seems like the question is not necessarily whether the IAEA will be able to go into Iran at all. Iran has maintained a relationship with them for a number of years. I guess here's Marco.
0: All right, Kevin, I have to interrupt you because Marco Rubio is speaking now. Let's listen in.
3: Things in Iran. I'm not promising you that that's the choice they're going to make. I'm saying if that's the choice that they make, then there will be opportunities. And those opportunities could include investment, as you've seen other countries in this region benefit from investment, from foreign direct investment. It won't be our investment, it won't be our government money, but I think that is something that's going to have to depend

0: progress made on a host of other security issues that have to be confronted in the days to come.
1: Lebanese and Israeli officials are meeting in Washington as we speak.
0: Yeah.
1: Is it your position that that process should be separate from Iran peace deal?
0: Well, that process is separate. It's separate because Lebanon is a sovereign country. It has a government. And when it comes to Lebanon and what's happening inside of Lebanon, we're going to negotiate and deal directly with the Lebanese government. I spoke to President Ayoun along with the vice president a few moments ago, spoke to him on Friday. Their people are there now on the ground directly. So the reason why that issue is always, now there's an Iranian issue with regards to Lebanon, and that is their support and sponsorship of Hezbollah. And so that factor will be discussed as part of our conversations with the Iranians. But as far as the future of Lebanon belongs to the Lebanese people through their sovereign elected government. And that's who we're going to be working with.
2: This is the sanctions aren't being addressed in the MOU. Are you trying to ease concerns to allies here in the region?
0: Well, that most certainly will come up in these conversations. And there are items outside the MOU that are certainly going to be covered, but that's one that will have to be covered. It'll be discussed. I think a careful reading of the MOU will see that when you talk about, for example, a complete and end of hostilities in the entire region, well, that's not possible. You can't have the end of hostilities and conflicts in the region as long as Iranian proxies are launching missiles and drones from Iraq and are participating in terrorism like Hamas did and like Hezbollah did. So I do think it's covered by the MOU, and it is an issue that will be gotten to at the appropriate time in these negotiations.
1: Let me ask you about Hormuz, if possible. Can the U.S. and allies, can they guarantee navigation, freedom of navigation in the space?
0: Well, that's the law. It's an international waterway. No country is allowed to charge tolls or fees on an international waterway. That's existing international law. That's the way it is in international waterways all over the world, and that's the way we expect it'll be here. So I don't think we have anybody to convince around here in that regard. I think all the countries in this region would agree with us. All right? See you tomorrow.
3: Thank you.
4: All right, U.S. Secretary of State Marco Rubio speaking there. I want to bring back Kevin Liptak, who's joining us live now from outside the White House, to sort of respond to some of the comments that the Secretary of State was making there. Kevin, there are so many issues right now, not to mention the issue with Lebanon, including also the issue as to whether or not nuclear inspectors will be able to go in and inspect damaged nuclear sites. Also, the issue of that $300 billion investment funds that Marco Rubio is really trying to convince Gulf partners that is a good idea. You've got Israel looking at that money and thinking, well, they're obviously going to use that money from the Israeli perspective to fund Hezbollah. There's so many issues, and Marco Rubio has a massive task ahead of him, especially when it comes to really convincing these Gulf states that they are safer now than before this war actually started.
5: Yeah, and it will be a delicate task, I think, particularly for someone who has not really been a face of this effort whatsoever. You know, he has really relegated the diplomacy to J.D. Vance. He has kind of receded to the background in a lot of ways. It's interesting to hear him try and say that this effort to come up with a ceasefire in Lebanon is totally separate from the Iran diplomacy, when in fact, the first paragraph of the Memorandum of Understanding says that the fighting and the hostilities would end across the region, including in Lebanon. They are sort of inextricably tied together. And even as he tries to make this assertion that they are working on separate paths, you just saw over the weekend how Israeli actions inside of Lebanon, at least temporarily, delayed the talks to try and get the nuclear issue resolved, to try and get all of these other issues separated. And so as he embarks on this tour of the Middle East, what you're hearing from him here, I think, is a preview of how he will try and reassure some of these Gulf countries that this MOU is in fact going to make them safer in the long run, even though, for example, it doesn't address the question of the ballistic missile program, which Iran used to target these countries over the course of this war, even though this $300 billion reinvestment fund has been met with a whole amount of skepticism from some of these leaders in the Gulf who will be expected to contribute to it, since the president says that the U.S. will not donate a single dime. And so his task, I think, will be a difficult one. How he goes about that, I think, will be interesting to watch over the course of these next few days. He's going to the UAE. He'll also be in Kuwait. He'll also be in Bahrain. And so it puts him in sort of a position of assuming responsibility for this MOU, even though he didn't really play a part in getting it across the finish line. And I think that's a dynamic that will certainly be very closely watched back here in Washington.
3: For sure. Kevin Liptak, thank you. Let's go to Jeremy Diamond in Jerusalem. So many notable things here. The first is that the Secretary of State is not traveling to Israel during this trip, even though he will be in the region. And as we just heard there from Kevin, some contradictions, it appears, from the statements we hear from the Secretary of State and what we heard from President Trump and what's in this MOU. First and foremost, from Israel's perspective, connecting Lebanon to this ceasefire with Iran. That is the first clause here, that all fighting must stop. The Secretary of State saying that they've got to enforce the sovereignty of Lebanon. But of course, that's leaving out a key component here, and that is Hezbollah. How is this all being viewed from Jerusalem right now, Jeremy?
6: Well, as we've been reporting extensively in recent weeks, there's an extraordinary amount of discomfort and concern within the Israeli government and within the Israeli public at large, really, about this memorandum of understanding, not only as it relates to Iran, but also as it relates to basically trying to tie Israel's hands in the war in Lebanon between Israel and Hezbollah, which is a war that many Israelis here support and that the Israeli prime minister has really been damaged politically by the fact that President Trump is effectively forcing him to cease fire, or at least to reduce the fire that Israel is carrying out inside of Lebanon. Publicly, that's why we've seen the Israeli prime minister repeatedly say that Israeli troops still have the freedom to operate against any threats that they see inside of Lebanon. He and Israel's defense minister have also vowed that Israel will not leave that security zone up to 10 kilometers deep inside southern Lebanon, where there are currently thousands of Israeli troops. But behind the scenes, we have gotten word of additional restrictions on the fire of Israeli troops inside of Lebanon in order to try and avoid the kinds of diplomatic incidents that we've seen over the past several days. The concern from President Trump and sometimes the anger that President Trump has expressed towards the Israeli prime minister about continued Israeli bombardment of Lebanon that has threatened this broader ceasefire agreement between the United States and Iran. We'll be watching closely to see what comes out of these negotiations in Washington, where the Israeli and the Lebanese government are sitting down for what I believe is now a fifth round of talks between those two countries, aimed at trying to find a path forward for how exactly Hezbollah can be disarmed, how Israeli troops can ultimately be compelled to withdraw from Lebanon, which is a central aim of this Lebanese government. And now, of course, those talks have the broader impact of impacting this ceasefire agreement between the United States and Iran because of the how central Iran has made what happens in Lebanon to the broader agreement, how willing Iran has been to threaten to blow up this agreement effectively if Israel is not reined in inside of Lebanon. From Israel's perspective, we have heard them repeatedly say that they are responding to Hezbollah fire. We have seen instances, of course, of Hezbollah rocket and drone fire directed in particular at Israeli troops that are in southern Lebanon. Today, we saw several instances of Israeli fire directed at what the Israeli military said was armed Hezbollah operatives operating in proximity to Israeli troops, Hezbollah calling that a violation of this ceasefire. So while we certainly have seen a reduction in the attacks on both sides over the last 48 hours, it hasn't stopped altogether. The question is which one of those incidents could potentially undermine the broader ceasefire agreement that we are seeing, and whether any breakthroughs can take place at that negotiating table in Washington to allow for any kind of withdrawal of Israeli troops, any kind of handing over of more Lebanese territory back to the Lebanese military, and any efforts to kind of try and advance that disarmament of Hezbollah that Israel sees as critical.
3: Just a reminder of what Secretary of State Rubio just said. You can't end hostilities in the region if Iranian proxies are launching missiles. Also notable that the United States has agreed to an MOU that sees Iran demanding an end to all fighting, and that links not only the United States and Israel's war in Iran, but also Israel and its war with Hezbollah in Lebanon. Jeremy Diamond, thank you.
4: Thanks, Jeremy. All right. Let's bring in Aaron David Miller. He's a former Middle East negotiator for the U.S. State Department. He's also a senior fellow.

0: the Carnegie Endowment for International Peace. He joins us live now. So, Aaron, just walk us through what the path forward looks like, just in terms of all of these sides maintaining some semblance of peace and a ceasefire actually holding, especially when you think about the fact that, as Jeremy Dimon was just pointing out there, Lebanon remains a tripwire that could plunge all three sides into war just like that. You also have the fact that Iran is saying that it does deserve to have full control over the Strait of Hormuz. You've got the fact that Iran is saying that actually nuclear weapons inspectors won't be allowed to assess damaged sites. And on top of that, that they should spend their unfrozen assets how they see fit, regardless of what the U.S. dictates. What is the path forward here, Aaron?
1: Look, it's successful negotiations, in my view. I haven't negotiated with the Iranians, but I've had decades of experience in Middle East negotiation. Really rests on three main factors. Do you have two parties seriously committed to an outcome that would reflect the balance of interests? That is to say, one side, not one side wins and one side loses. Both sides walk away from the table, believing legitimately that they won. Number two, you need a shared sense of urgency, which is driven by pain and the prospects for gain. And number three, you need an outcome, an agreement that in fact is realistic, not tethered to a galaxy far, far away, but to the realities back here on planet Earth. I think the only, I think, uplifting notion about the MOU is that both parties have agreed to it. And the judgment that both are making, at least that signed last Wednesday, so we're not even a week in, the judgment that both Iran and the U.S. have made is that the costs of staying in this agreement are not outweighed by the risks of having no agreement at all. And I think if, in fact, Washington, Tehran believe that they have gotten about as much as they can from one another through economic leverage, meaning the blockade, kinetic activity, meaning 13,000 strikes by the U.S. military combined with Israeli strikes against Iran and Iranian strikes against the Gulf states, then what you have bought, frankly, is a process, which has always been given a bad name. But a process is only a way to describe a problem that you cannot resolve today. And I think that's what you have. Whether or not this process is going to lead to anything that normal humans would regard as a durable agreement, we have to stop using the term deal. We're not talking about a deal. It's not a real estate deal. It's an incredibly complicated process of negotiation that will require weeks, if not months, the involvement of the International Agency for Atomic Energy, verification, monitoring, and incredibly technical discussions, which cannot be done in 60 days. Is there enough traction on lifting the blockade, easing traffic through the states? The last 3 days, you've seen more ships transferred through those straits than any time since the war began. And the freezing of, or at least the unsanctioning of some Iranian oil and the freezing of additional assets. Are these, and a quote-unquote ceasefire in Lebanon, are these enough to keep the process on the rails for now?
2: Aaron, given that the United States has agreed to allow Iran to dictate at least some of the terms in this MOU, including the first clause, and that is a cessation of all fighting in the region, including in Lebanon, how does Washington prevent Tehran from constantly using that Hezbollah front as a permanent veto over the broader nuclear discussions?
1: I mean, beyond that's part of the problem. And the reality, inconvenient reality, when a flawed military campaign, which has failed to accomplish most of its wartime objectives, ended up evolving into a flawed memorandum of understanding. I think the Iranians, frankly, and it's really quite stunning. I've been around negotiations for a long time. The Iranians, figuratively speaking, had better lawyers than we did. Why we agreed to some of the clauses and the wording in this MOU, to me, is extraordinary. Part of it's because it was done through intermediaries. Part of it because it was done, seemingly done, looks like on the back of a couple of cocktail napkins.

0: And seemingly because some of it was done on cell phones, you didn't have at the table on the American side the kinds of expertise and lawyers, smart lawyers who understand negotiations, who understood that if you put Lebanon as Article One, like the Article One of our Constitution, which is Congress's role in balance of powers, you're making a major statement. And you mention Lebanon three times before you even move on to Article Two. We are literally, I think, falling prey to our own incompetence and lack of serious thinking. And now we are locked into an MOU, which since last Wednesday has had four impacts in the real world. One, the blockade is eased. Two, Iranian oil is unsanctioned. Three, our military strikes against Iran have ended. And four, the straits are theoretically open, but as the three of us know, they really aren't. The Iranians have leverage, fingerprints all over them. They're talking now with the Omanis about navigation fees. So, on balance, things have got to get better. And the lawyers on our side and the negotiators on our side need to get better because right now, semester's not over. But I'm telling you, I'm thinking here D plus if we're lucky.
1: Yeah, I mean, you laid it out so perfectly. One of the biggest concerns is that Iran is now stronger than it was before February 28th. And that's part of the issue that Marco Rubio has now, because he now has to convince Gulf allies that that is not the case. And also, he's convincing them to invest in that $300 billion fund to a country that attacked them over the course of the past 4 months. Aaron David Miller, live for us there. Thank you so much. All right, Wall Street has been getting trampled on by an AI sell-off after a rough Monday. It's been a volatile day for tech stocks. Let's take a look right now. NVIDIA, Alphabet, Oracle, all down quite significantly. Oracle down 4%, Alphabet down 1%, NVIDIA down 3%. Let's bring in CNN's Vanessa Yurkevich, joins us live now. I mean, obviously, the sell-off has also impacted SpaceX as well. Last I checked, they were at round about just under $150. Just walk us through what is fueling the sell-off. I mean, there has been some concern. Oh, there it is,
2: Today.
1: 162. Slightly up, yes. But just there's been some concern that a lot of the AI excitement has been somewhat overblown.
2: Yeah, and this really started over in Asia, actually. In South Korea, the KOSPI, their market there falling by 10% on Tuesday, triggering a halt in trading of 20 minutes just to let things cool down a little bit. And it was really driven by a sell-off of two AI chip makers, one including Samsung. Stocks there fell by 12%, and those two AI chip makers make up half of the overall South Korean market. So that really dragged down markets there and actually translated right onto Japan's Nikkei, which fell by 3.6%. Now we are starting to see that tech nervousness come over here to the U.S. markets. This is really driven by AI fears. Are these companies overvalued? Uncertainty around artificial intelligence. And what we're seeing is the NASDAQ right now down about 1.5%, 400 points there. The S&P down 1%. The Dow has been trading a little bit flat all day long, but the NASDAQ is really the tech-heavy index that we've been looking at. You mentioned SpaceX in particular. We know that initially SpaceX literally took off. But since then, there's been some jitters around the stock, around the IPO. But that's pretty typical for a new IPO. Especially one like SpaceX that does touch very much into the tech and AI space. But then you also mentioned Oracle, NVIDIA, down 4%, I believe was the last check. And Alphabet, you're talking about Google. In recent days, Alphabet has had a couple executives actually leave the company that work in AI and move over to Anthropic. So what does that mean for the company? What does that mean for the future of the company? Another thing we've been hearing from investors is that maybe some of these invest, excuse me, we've been hearing from investors that some investors are actually concerned about what the Fed could do in the future, raising interest rates. So what does that mean for these AI businesses? What does that mean for consumers and how they're willing to spend?

0: And in this day and age, ladies, it really doesn't take a lot for investors to get nervous or to sell off, particularly in the artificial intelligence space. There's just still so much unknown. And the valuations, though, still of these companies are quite grand. And U.S. markets are really not far off of their record highs. So this is one day in 365 days of trading on Wall Street. But it really paints the picture of this tech nervous and this AI nervousness continuing to play out through a lot of these companies and, of course, throughout the world. We saw it start in Asia, as I mentioned, but in this nervousness trickling now into the U.S. markets. But, of course, tomorrow is another day. We know a lot of people like to buy on the lows of some of these high-valued stocks, so we could see a pickup tomorrow. A new day brings a new set of answers for the U.S. markets.
1: All right, Vanessa Yurkevich, thank you for that. Appreciate it. All right, still to come, another football giant is back on the pitch today. We'll have more on what to expect from the Portugal versus Uzbekistan later today. And actually,
2: England
1: versus Ghana too, let's be honest.
2: Yes, oh, that's right. Harry Kane, that's who I'm rooting for. Plus, a closer look at wearables. We're talking to the CEO of the company behind the Oura Ring. I finally jumped on the bandwagon and got myself a ring. This has gained major recognition in the wellness industry. Plus, Olivia Rodrigo is bringing a new sound to the festival scene with a major nod to women and music history.
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5: Lionel Messi has become the World Cup's all-time top scorer during Argentina's 2-0 victory over Austria. The forward got his 17th and 18th goals of the tournament, taking the men's top spot from German striker Miroslav Klose.
6: And plenty more thrills coming today as England play Ghana. Portugal star Cristiano Ronaldo will also be back on the pitch as Portugal faces off against Uzbekistan. For more on what the World Cup has in store for us today, obviously, Don, you know that I'm excited about the England versus Ghana game. I mean, I would be rooting for Nigeria.

0: criteria. They didn't qualify. They did their best, but ultimately God said no. So I'm now a Ghana fan all the way.
1: Oh.
0: I actually, and you should be too, because you're my current girl.
1: Okay. I thought you were going to go with the UK. That's why you called me a traitor for
0: yes,
1: Harry Kane.
0: Exactly.
1: Got it. Okay.
0: So just in terms of what we can expect on, I actually think that being the underdog comes with some advantage. I mean, just walk us through it. There's not so much pressure that the Ghanaians have to face in terms of you've got to win this.
2: I mean, I think they would put a lot of pressure on themselves. It's, what, 16 years now since Ghana last made the knockout stage of the World Cup. So that's a long time. They won their first game against Panama, just as England won their first game against Croatia. So this is a big game for Ghana today, for the Black Stars. But you are right that the England team are the favourites. I think Ghana will be hoping to exploit some potential defensive frailties in the England team. They did win quite a really exciting game against Croatia in their opening match, 4-2. And going forward, England looked fantastic, especially early in the second half of that game. But at the back, they might be a little bit more vulnerable. So Ghana will be hoping to exploit that. All eyes, though, of course, on Harry Kane once again. This is a World Cup tournament where the big stars have all come to play. We've seen Messi score 5 goals already. Mbappe's got 4. Haaland's got 4. Kane scored 2 in the first game against Croatia, meaning he's now tied with Gary Lineker as England's record World Cup scorer. So he will be hoping to surpass Lineker and join that conversation for the Golden Boot as well. So a lot at stake today, and hopefully it's going to be another good game.
1: Okay, I have now switched my allegiance. I am Team Ghana all the way because I
0: she's
1: always
0: learned.
1: Support.
0: She's late to the game, but she's learned.
1: My co-anchor. Let's talk about another up-and-coming athlete, very modest, by the name of Ronaldo. He is playing alongside his teammates from Portugal, taking on Uzbekistan. A lot of pressure on him. Has he had any goals thus far in this World Cup?
2: No, and it's an absolutely fascinating conversation because, of course, he and Messi have been the great rivals throughout their entire careers. They are both playing in a record 6th World Cup tournament, but their fortunes so far could hardly be more contrasting. Portugal failed to win their first game against the Democratic Republic of Congo. It was a 1-1 draw, and Ronaldo was seen as, to be honest, a bit of a misfit. And this is a team with an extraordinary midfield, but they seem to have to defer to Ronaldo because he is one of the greatest players of all time. But he is now arguably holding them back. It was telling not only that he started that game, but the coach left him on throughout the entirety of that game, almost as if the coach just didn't have the courage to bring off the greatest player that Portugal has ever produced. So we all wondered what would happen this time for the game against Uzbekistan. Well, Ronaldo is starting again. And ever since that first game, the conversation has been all about Ronaldo. And, you know, there are people within the Portugal camp. There are girlfriends of the players. There are quotes that apparently are fictitious that people are reacting to. And so the whole kind of Portugal football ecosystem is kind of tearing itself apart over the problem that is Cristiano Ronaldo. And that seems a strange thing to say, given what he has achieved in the game. But he is now in a position in the twilight of his career where he kind of seems to be getting in the way. And if you look at his performance over his last 10 games in major competitions, in those 10 games, he hasn't scored in any of those games. So he's kind of getting in the way.
0: I really hope that prior to this game that Ronaldo does not look at any social media. I mean, I'm sure these guys are trained not to do that, but
2: He can't not know what Messi, Mbappe, Kane, Haaland are all doing. He can't not know.
1: But he's very disciplined. And for
0: Ronaldo. Yeah, don't read it.
1: For those of our viewers that don't realize I was being sarcastic, I of course know that Ronaldo is not just an up-and-coming rising star. He is a superstar.
0: I've been following him for many years.
1: Keep an eye on him.
0: Yes.
1: All right, Don Riddell, this has become one of our favorite segments. Thank you.
0: Don does not look impressed with us today.
1: Team Ghana, we'll be right back.
2: Obviously, I'm supporting England. 3 lines.
1: Yes. Wink, wink.
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1: All right, earlier this month, Turning Point USA held its first women's leadership summit since its founder, Charlie Kirk, was assassinated last September. His wife, Erica Kirk, has taken over and headlined the conference.
2: Yeah, CNN's Elle Reeve traveled to San Antonio to ask people at the event about the growing emphasis on traditional gender roles among young people in the MAGA movement.
3: Have more babies than you can afford.
4: I'm at the Turning Point Women's Leadership Summit, where a lot of the speakers have talked about how feminism has hurt women, how you should get married early and have more kids, maybe more than you can afford.
5: Feminism is the biggest lie we have ever been sold as women.
4: But the attendees have had a little more nuance in their analysis. Some have even said you can have it all.
6: From what I see, like, society has co-opted the word feminism, which should just be the equality of the sexes, which I really do believe in, to be something of pushing the other sex down, which I really don't believe in.
7: I run three companies and have a nonprofit and adopted children. So I feel like the messages to me were that women can do it all.
8: And how do you see that as different from feminism?
7: Good question. That is a great question. I feel like feminism is the pursuit of I need nobody and I don't need a man, I don't need others.
9: So I feel like the left is so focused on feminism equals abortion, and that's like not at all what feminism should be for. It should just be like, how can we empower women to fulfill what they feel like their calling is?
10: A lot of the left say that they don't need men. We do.
11: Speaker Savannah Stone is a married 21-year-old who's built an audience advocating for traditional gender roles in a sometimes provocative way.
12: Submission gets a bad rep because it's seen as slavery for whatever reason. But submission is a trust and it's teamwork. It means the woman serves the husband and the husband lays down his life for the wife, because women are controlled by their emotions and men are controlled by logic.
4: She goes viral a lot on TikTok for talking about women submitting to their husbands, mm-hmm. being submissive. What do you think of that?
13: I mean, that's what the Bible calls us to do, so that's what I think is true.
14: The words sound kind of crazy and a little controversial, but I mean, I believe what the Bible says, and I think what's true, and I think she said it great in there.
11: This comes at a time when small but growing sections of the online and religious right have objections to women voting at all, with some calling to repeal the 19th Amendment and replace it with a so-called household vote.
15: In my ideal society, we would vote as households, and I would ordinarily be the one that would cast the vote, but I would cast the vote having discussed it with my household.
16: Repeal the 19th, people?
4: Yes, repeal the 19th, people. Yeah. What do you make of that?
16: There's a lot of politics that divides families, and that's not what they want. So, you know, I understand that part of it. And then another part of it that I think is a lot more juvenile is that they're like, oh, well, they're

0: are so many liberal women and they're ruining whatever. I don't think that's a correct way to look at it at all. So that's not really a view that I share there.
1: Obviously, if we didn't think women should be able to vote, we wouldn't be standing here trying to work in politics.
2: Why do you think it's gaining traction right now?
1: Honestly, I would say from a liberal perspective of we don't need men has made men so angry. It's harder for men to get a girlfriend. It's harder for them to get married. Women don't want to get married now. And I think that's why a conservative movement has pushed so much back on the word feminism, is because they feel like women are, quote unquote, ruining everything, which we're not. That's not true.
2: So a feminist might say, hey, you guys are dealing with these really angry young men online, like incels, the Andrew Tates, the whatever. You guys need feminists right now to defend you and to defend your dignity as a person. What would you say to that?
1: I would say it's all about how we approach it, though. I think by screaming back at them isn't gonna help.
3: A few dozen protesters chanted outside the conference. Turning Point's founder, Charlie Kirk, excelled at provoking people to get attention. But now his group is dealing with social media controversy from within conservatism, one that is cruel but pervasive. After Kirk was assassinated, his widow, Erica, took over the organization. Soon, conspiracy theories swirled online that she, or Turning Point staff, were somehow involved in his death. There is no evidence of this. Turning Point has vehemently denied the claims. Police have arrested a suspect and say he acted alone. The most viral insinuations have come from Candace Owens.
4: Erica Kirk should be dragged into a police precinct for questioning, like I said.
3: The conspiracy theories are so rife that Speaker Dana Loesch even addressed them from the stage.
5: God has ordered his church to care for widows, that widows be included so they are not isolated, to protect widows, to care for widows, to not persecute a widow in the most ungodly of ways, because you're jealous that you are not the one controlling an organization that widow's husband built.
3: Many attendees were keenly aware of the online discourse.
0: I don't think it's wrong to ask questions. I'm always a skeptic myself. For me, the more questions, the better. And
2: in fairness, like, one of the questions Candace is asking is, like, did Erica kill him for Israel? I mean, it's kind of out there, right?
0: Oh, yeah, absolutely. Like I said, for me, the more questions, the better. Question everything. I can understand why people, especially like Erica, would be like, what the absolute hell?
6: I wanted to come and support Erica, of course. I felt like the Spirit of God was telling me to support our widows. I had many phone calls, many people reached out to me, many people very disappointed that I was coming.
2: Really?
6: Christian Republicans disappointed that I was here.
2: What did your friends say to you who didn't approve of you going?
6: A lot of them truly believe in everything that's being said. It's heartbreaking to me. I don't even want to speak on it because it's so awful what's being believed. And I feel like that's spiritual warfare. I feel like we're seeing real life spiritual warfare coming after this organization.
3: Ellie Reeve, CNN.
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4: Smart portable devices or wearables like smartwatches and rings are reshaping how we live, work, and stay healthy. In a recent U.S. survey of just over 3,000 members of an online patient advisory group, nearly 60% said they owned a wearable.
5: Now, Oura Health is a Finnish company known for its innovative Oura ring. It confidentially filed for an IPO in May, expected to take place later this year. Businesswire reports it's on pace to surpass 5 million paid subscribers this quarter.
4: Joining us now is the Chief Executive Officer of Oura, Tom Hale. He joined the company in April of 2022 after experiencing a personal transformation using the product himself. Tom, welcome to the program. I have to admit, I am a wearables geek now, thanks to being married to one. I have a smartwatch. Obviously, we have smartphones. And I finally gave in and 3 weeks ago bought the Oura Ring 5. And just from a superficiality standpoint, I did it because it finally, to me, looked like a piece of jewelry. And I said, fine, I'll give it a shot. I've been wearing it for 3 weeks. I was telling Zane I can track all of my sleeping metrics. It's been great to actually have and very useful as well. It's 40% smaller than the Ring 4. And I guess people like myself and my husband aside, are you hoping that people wear this ring to get a sense of their own body habits and health habits? Or do you think that this is something that is an overall fitness app?
6: Well, first of all, welcome to the family. We're very glad to have you. To answer your question, you know, it's absolutely about health. You know, we think about health in all of its dimensions. You know, it's sleep, it's nutrition, it's rest, it's women's health and where you are in your cycle. It's stress. It's all the components coming together to helping you make healthy choices and healthy habits. You know, I think one of the things that's most compelling about Oura is that it really gives your body a voice, and it's most effective when it's telling you things that you wouldn't otherwise know.
5: But Tom, how much is too much? I haven't got an Oura ring just yet. And one of the reasons why I'm late to the party is simply because for those of us who already have type A personalities, having one more thing to track, one more thing to worry about. Bianca was actually showing me the app and all the different metrics it tracked. And I felt somewhat overwhelmed by it. So just walk us through why we need to track things that, for example, our bodies inherently know. For example, sleep. I know when I've slept well. I feel a certain way when I've slept well. Why is it important to have an app? Tell me that.
6: It's such a good point, because I think actually our philosophy of the product is actually not to overwhelm you with data. In fact, we call ourselves Calm Tech. We try and disappear invisibly into your life. That's actually part and parcel of the form factor. I mean, this is the ring, and the size of it is there to really make it fit into your life like a piece of jewelry that you don't even have to think about. What we want to do is we want to tell you things that you might not otherwise know. So for example, one of the kind of compelling experiences of Oura is that you might receive an alert that says, you know, it looks like you might be getting sick. And you're like, no, but I feel fine. I feel great. And then 3 days later, you're lying on the couch watching Netflix surrounded by Kleenex. And kind of giving you information that you might not know is actually, that's the real power of it, this sort of predictive thing. The other side of it, of course, is that we want to help people build healthy habits. Healthy habits are the kinds of things that will bend the curve on their health outcomes in the long term. You know, will make them not just feel better, but actually live longer and healthier lives. And in order to do that, we want to give you the information that reinforces those healthy habits. We don't want to overwhelm you. We want to be calm, like a check engine light in the background that only comes on when you need it.
4: And listen, the company has doubled its revenue to $1 billion last year. We mentioned the upcoming IPO now. And it is incredible that down to just 2.8 millimeters thick, the accuracy rate on this device is very, very efficient. But there is the question about that applies to all of these devices, and that is security, data security. How do you guarantee and convince skeptics that, you know, while this is great information to have, they don't want the whole world at one point to have access to it?
6: I think it's such a great point. I mean, privacy for Aura is a non-negotiable. We think of ourselves more as a health company than a technology company. So for example, we're sort of bound by the rules of the strictures around data, whether that's GDPR or HIPAA, which I think many people are familiar with. Maybe more importantly, our business model is oriented around serving you. You are the customer. We're not trying to get your information so that other people can target you like many tech platforms. We're there to exist for your health. And so for us, privacy is foundational. We deal with some of the most sensitive health data, including women's health data. And so as a result, we're there to protect and to optimize so that no one else will get access to it. We've made a public commitment that we'll neither share nor sell your data. And you have to grant us consent even for us to share your data to an app. So privacy is non-negotiable for us. And I think in many ways, that's a part of a bigger vision, which is that we think wearables and maybe even, you know, everyone's already got a smartphone. If they have a smart wearable, they can have a kind of a cloud intelligence that's overlooking them and helping them manage their health. That vision is transformative for the way we practice health in the world.
4: Well, Tom, we'll see if we can convince Zane to start using one. I can usually tell, though, when she's had a good night's sleep. So between the both of us, we balance each other out quite well.
5: I usually have my kids jumping on my bed at 4 in the morning, so...
4: That's her sleep metric.
5: Yeah, exactly.
4: Tom, great to have you on. Thanks so much.
6: Zane, we're here.
4: Really
6: to help.
4: Appreciate it.
6: Busy moms are number one. Yeah, thanks for having us. We'll see you. Cheers.
4: Bye, Tom.
5: We'll be back with more One World after this.
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1: All right, a new music festival is launching with a mission to celebrate and support women and girls, and it's being led by Grammy-winning artist Olivia Rodrigo.
2: And in an interview with Diane Sawyer at ABC, Rodrigo said her inspiration to launch the Daisy Chain Fields event in August comes from Lilith Fair, the iconic festival founded by Sarah McLachlan in the 1990s. Here's more from Rodrigo.
3: When I pictured this festival, I had an image in my head of girls sitting underneath a tree, like making
4: their little
3: daisy chain, or like flower crowns or friendship bracelets. And so I came up with the name Daisy Chain Fields. And I also just like the idea of a daisy chain, how we can all be individual links in this chain that is like larger than the individual.
5: And surprisingly strong.
3: Surprisingly strong, yes, and beautiful.
1: The festival includes an all-star cast of female musicians, including Sarah McLachlan and Stevie Nicks.
2: Organizers say proceeds from Rodrigo's event will go toward nonprofit groups focused on supporting women and girls. All right, that does it for One World. I'm Bianca Golodriga.
1: I'm Sian Asher. Thank you for watching. I'm on board. It's up next.
2: Go Ghana and UK. England.
1: Go Ghana. Go Ghana.
6: Powerful nations have discussed what to do about Russia, what to do about the war in Ukraine. None of these guys have frontline experience. Why fight for Ukraine?
7: If Ukraine loses this war, Belarus will have zero chance to get free.
8: Rescue operations have been ongoing for hours. We're being moved again. We're at the train station right up near the border. Many of the refugees that are coming from some of the hardest hit areas.
6: Homes here were shattered in an instant. This is a humanitarian crisis that they have to address.
9: This is one of the main streets here in the camp, and it's been turned to mud.
10: There's a backlash against BLM in the UK.
9: We're seeing protesters throw rocks, sticks over this border fence. They've seen Israeli troops on the other side, and we've heard what appears to be the sound of gunfire. How do you still come out and do your work?
11: I'm not going to stop my activities because they are threatening.
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4: Hello, everyone, and welcome to I'm on 4. Here's what's coming up.
5: Trump's pick Bill Pulte begins purging the top U.S. intelligence agency as Democrats warn it's a national security risk. We get the details from Washington. And Colombia looks ready to tilt right after a MAGA-backed populist leads the race to the presidency. I speak to a reporter on the ground in Bogota. Then,
6: it's about 5 o'clock out here. The sun has risen on a completely different UK and a completely different EU.
5: 10 years since the UK's stunning split from the EU. We look at the political forces at play, the costs of going solo, and what could come next. Plus, how to tell the American story. The Atlantic's Yoni Applebaum speaks with Walter Isaacson about bringing the U.S. back to its founding promise.

Welcome to the program, everyone. I'm Bianca Rodriguez, New York, sitting in for Christian Amanpour. Mass firings are said to be underway at the U.S. intelligence agency created to prevent another 9/11. Donald Trump's temporary pick for Director of National Intelligence, Bill Pulte, reportedly showed up at the job before he was actually due to start, demanding a list of every employee in the office. Pulte has no intelligence or security experience. Slimming down the DNI office has been a bipartisan issue, but top

Democrats are concerned this week's job slashing is chaotic and could pose a national security risk. For more on the details, White House reporter Kevin Liptak joins me from Washington. Kevin, so

0: And this is CNN.
1: Hello, everyone, and welcome to I'm on 4. Here's what's coming up.
2: Trump's pick Bill Pulte begins purging the top U.S. intelligence agency as Democrats warn it's a national security risk. We get the details from Washington. And Colombia looks ready to tilt right after a MAGA-backed populist leads the race to the presidency. I speak to a reporter on the ground in Bogota. Then,
3: it's about 5 o'clock out here. The sun has risen on a completely different UK and a completely different EU.
2: 10 years since the UK's stunning split from the EU. We look at the political forces at play, the costs of going solo, and what could come next. Plus, how to tell the American story. The Atlantic's Yoni Applebaum speaks with Walter Isaacson about bringing the U.S. back to its founding promise.

0: Welcome to the program, everyone. I'm Bianca Rodriguez, New York, sitting in for Christian Amanpour. Mass firings are said to be underway at the U.S. intelligence agency created to prevent another 9/11. Donald Trump's temporary pick for Director of National Intelligence, Bill Pulte, reportedly showed up at the job before he was actually due to start, demanding a list of every employee in the office. Pulte has no intelligence or security experience. Slimming down the DNI office has been a bipartisan issue, but top Democrats are concerned this week's job slashing is chaotic and could pose a national security risk. For more on the details, White House reporter Kevin Liptak joins me from Washington. Kevin, so bring us up to speed with these firings that CNN has been reporting. What do we know thus far?
1: Well, we don't have a precise picture of the scope of the firings or who precisely at the agency has been let go at this point, but it is clear that Bill Pulte is wasting very little time trying to execute what President Trump has made very clear are his objectives for his tenure atop the Office of Director of National Intelligence. President Trump has said explicitly that he wants Pulte to begin slashing through the workforce with a particular eye to individuals that Trump and Pulte think are trying to undermine the administration. And what one source says is that the deep state firings have begun, which I think gives you sort of everything you need to know about where exactly he will be looking to slash some of this workforce. You know, he has been eager to get into this job even before his tenure was to officially begin. He showed up at the office last week to ask for these lists of staffers at DNI, which caught the incumbent Director of National Intelligence Tulsi Gabbard off guard. And so you have a picture of how Pulte will be going about this position. President Trump said in a Truth Social post a few days ago that he wanted Pulte to, quote, execute the immediate and needed downsizing of the office. President Trump isn't the only person in Washington who thinks that the ODNI is bloated, potentially become inefficient in the two decades since it was founded in the years after 9/11. Tulsi Gabbard had already reduced the office by 40%. The real concern you hear is who is going about it. Bill Pulte is not someone who has any national security experience. He's someone who's most known for using his current position atop a housing agency to go after some of President Trump's perceived rivals. And that has really raised the ire of some Democrats. Yesterday, the top Democrats on the House and Senate Intelligence Committee wrote a letter to Pulte saying that given his lack of experience in the national and intelligence communities, that it was difficult to imagine him, quote, in such a short amount of time, you have already developed fully informed views as to how to shrink ODNI without incurring risks to national security. Now, President Trump has said that he will only have Pulte in this job in an acting capacity. In fact, he said that only being an acting and not being a permanent would mean he was, quote, less shackled. How long he is in this job, I think, remains to be seen. Just last week, the president pulled back his nominee for the permanent position because he wanted Pulte to have some time in the job to carry out these objectives.
0: Yeah. And that is Jay Clayton, who by...

0: Any measure was seen as more of a palatable nominee and pick by both Democrats and Republicans after bipartisan outrage that Bill Pulte would be nominated for this role. As the president has said that this would only be in an acting capacity, why would he go about naming someone like Jay Clayton only then to tell him directly not to come to his own confirmation hearing and to wait things out?
1: I think it was because the president heard loud and clear from a number of Republicans on Capitol Hill their discomfort with having Bill Pulte in this job. It had threatened the extension of a very important surveillance authority on the Hill. You saw Republicans really digging in their heels, saying that they wouldn't be able to vote for this until they got assurances that Bill Pulte would not be in this job for a very long amount of time. And the president coming up with a name in Jay Clayton that many Republicans will be able to get behind. And so that is why I think you saw the president rush to put his name out there. But I think it became clear to President Trump after he named Jay Clayton to this job that perhaps Bill Pulte would not be acting DNI for very long because Republicans in the Senate had fast-tracked Clayton's nomination. They had set the date for a hearing. It seemed pretty clear that he could potentially be confirmed within a matter of days. And that is when President Trump last week said, no, no, no, we're going to hold up this nomination for both the Pulte aspect of it, but also because President Trump wanted to lump in this new voting reform law that he wants to see passed. And so it's all kinds of complicated legislative maneuvering, but I think it all boils down to the discomfort that certainly Democrats feel with Bill Pulte, but also a lot of Republicans, because he has no national security experience and because what they fear will become a politicization of this very critical intelligence post.
0: All right, Kevin Liptak reporting to us from the White House in Washington, D.C. Thank you so much. Well, now it's all but certain. Colombia's next president will be Abelardo de la Esperia. He is a Trump-endorsed political outsider who has vowed a massive crackdown on organized crime. With nearly all of the 26 million votes counted, De La Esperia leads by a very small percentage. His progressive rival, Ivan Cepeda, is challenging the results. This election delivering a rebuke to the left-wing President Gustavo Petro, who had a combative relationship with Donald Trump. Some say this prompted the U.S. president to put his thumb on the scale. But organized crime and rampant violence were also key issues at the ballot box. For more on all of this, I'm joined now by Danielle Pacheco, journalist and general editor at La Silla Vacía in Bogota. Daniel, welcome to the program. So if indeed De La Esperia is certified as president, this would be a huge shift of direction from the incumbent president, Gustavo Petro. It would be a tight win, but no doubt a win. What message are voters in Colombia sending right now?
2: Hi, thanks. It's great to be here. Well, the main message is a rebuke to the current government, the government of Gustavo Petro, and to his candidate, Ivan Cepeda. It was a very polarized presidency. Gustavo Petro was sort of a populist on the left of on his own. So this is a referendum on that presidency, and it's the arrival of polarized social media politics and this populist right trend in Colombia, which has been going through all the continent, through all Latin America, led by Donald Trump.
0: And officials, as we've noted, still haven't declared a winner. Cepeda is contesting some 33,000 polling stations. You have covered Colombian elections for years. Does this challenge at this point have any legal merit?
2: No, it does have a legal merit because the election is finally certified by the Consejo Nacional Electoral, and that will be done in a couple of days. But we've got some information on the counting, on the second count of the vote, and nothing's changed. De La Esperia's lead has widened a little bit, but historically the changes between the first count and the second count don't vary much. This is basically the president, Petro, who has thrown in unsubstantiated claims of fraud, playing politics, and the left trying to establish a starting point to a very hard and robust opposition.

0: inflation, which we will see in the next 4 years.
1: The unsubstantiated claims of fraud that you mentioned specifically is accusing Israel of hacking into the country to rig all of this, and says there's no precedent until this claim is reviewed. What does a claim like this from a sitting president say about Colombians' faith in the vote? How much pressure is put on a sitting president right now from his own constituents when they make unsubstantiated claims like this?
0: So we've seen this in other countries. It happened in the U.S. It happened in Brazil, also in our region. Gustavo Petro has been doing this for a long time, but he has also won big elections. So he won a majority in Congress. So I think people at this point are pretty set in that Abelardo de la Estrella is going to be the next president. And even his party, the Pacto Histórico on the left, is already preparing the opposition, and they know they have lost. So at this point, it's going to be Petro setting up what might be a heated transition. I don't know how that is going to unfold, but all the basic factors of power, the armed forces, the judicial system, the electoral system, and the politicians and people in general are pretty well set on that Abelardo has won the election and that there will be a transference of power. It might be difficult, but I think people are more interested in the World Cup at this point.
1: I think Colombia is playing. No, are they playing today, tomorrow, playing soon?
0: Today.
1: Okay. We're rooting for Colombia today. Abelardo de la Estrella got a complete and total endorsement. That was the post from President Trump. He posted that he won big in all caps. We said, though, that this was a rather tight election when it came down to the final count here. He came in far under the 5 to 7 points that had been predicted. So how much of a factor in his win was President Trump's endorsement?
0: You know, I think it didn't help him at the end. Abelardo's lead was wider before the Trump endorsement. The way that Trump talked about the election, it shows that he doesn't really know what happened in Colombia. But we are expecting this alliance with the United States, which Colombia had historically very strong ties to Washington in the region before the Gustavo Petro presidency, will become even stronger. And they will unfold in different terms around this Monroe Doctrine, which is basically the Monroe Doctrine in which the United States had defined Latin America as its backyard in which it could interfere with the Donald Trump addition or addenda, which means that he will intervene in the issues that he finds important, which are drug trafficking, migration, and in general security. So that is going to be an important factor, mainly because there are a lot of friendly presidents aligned to Trump in the region. So it will be interesting to see how much interventionism we will see, how much pushback against the growing influence of China and Russia in the region, and how effective they will manage to be fighting, you know, the perpetual drug war against cocaine, which has yielded very few results on the ground here in Colombia.
1: That's right. We see Milei, Bukele cast. This is seen as a shift to the right within the region. Is this an ideological new wave that we are seeing, or is this just constituents who are frustrated with the incumbents and are basically casting a vote for anybody but the same?
0: You know, that is a great question, because we had a previous left-wing wave, which is being replaced very radically with a pendulum, like going very fast to the right in this election. I think there is something they have tapped into. It was present in 2016. You guys went through it with the Brexit. We did also with a referendum around the peace accord. So I think there is a part of Colombians who are identified and who really think that there is an ideological shift. I think it will be key to see what happens in 2028 when the U.S. elections are

0: coming, and when we will actually see if that leadership that stems from the United States is able to have a second presidency, and if that influence manages to make a cohesive ideological bloc in the continent. It will also be very interesting to see what Abelardo de la Estrella finally turns out to be, because he hasn't had office previously, he has no experience, and Colombia is a hard country to manage. We have armed groups, we have a very strong opposition, you know, he won very narrowly. We have problems with the health system, we have fiscal problems. So it will be very interesting to see if he can be the leader of the new right in Colombia, which has had a leader, a very strong historical figure in the presence of Álvaro Uribe Vélez, which maybe you might remember.
1: De la Estrella is a novice politician. That is important to note. He was an attorney before that, and a controversial one. He was somebody who'd spent his entire career defending paramilitaries and even a Maduro money launderer. And now he's basically vowing to dismantle these very networks that he was defending. And let's just talk about some of these promises he campaigned on: a 90-day crackdown, peace talks scrapped, mega prisons to be built. He would model on the Bukele fashion that we've seen, and basically take a chainsaw to government spending. He won by the narrowest mandate, if not one of the narrowest mandates in Colombia's history. How much of those promises will he actually be able to deliver?
0: We'll see. I can anticipate that not many of them. You know, Colombia has not built a mega prison in the last decade, and he vows to build 10 in his 4 years. So those were like the main points in a program of government that was not important in the election, because the election was all about like El Tigre, the lights. Video produced with AI, which pictured his opponents in very strange situations. So I think we have some first signals, which were his victory speech. He took a very stark turn in his victory speech. He seemed more moderate. And now we are waiting to see how he starts building his cabinet. And that will give you a sign of whether he will be a true populist, a hard right populist, or whether he'll be co-opted by the right-leaning establishment, which has governed Colombia with successes and not so many successes for many decades.
1: Yeah, and we'll be obviously watching his record on human rights as well going forward. Nonetheless, a significant shift in politics in Colombia today. Thank you so much, Daniel Pacheco. We'll be rooting for Colombia at the World Cup. I know that's what you'll be watching closely. Okay. All right. Stay with CNN. We'll be right back after the break.
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0: We turn now to the UK again, as the country reels from the Prime Minister Keir Starmer's resignation, plunging the country into uncertainty. The nation is also marking a milestone, 10 years since Brexit.
1: Dare to dream that the dawn is breaking on an independent, united kingdom. Yeah!
0: In many ways, the historic referendum in which Brits voted to leave the European Union can inform this current moment in British politics and how we got here, from political instability to the rise of populism. Nigel Farage and Boris Johnson rode an anti-establishment wave, urging voters to take back control from the EU in Brussels, with false promises of hundreds of millions of pounds extra for the National Health Service. But while 52% of the population got on board and opted to leave, 10 years on, the cost is clear. Independent economic analysts estimate that the hit to the GDP is anywhere between 4 to 8%. So let's bring in two journalists well-placed to unpack all of this, The Guardian's Jonathan Friedland and Julian Tett of the Financial Times. Welcome, both of you. Let me start with you, Jonathan, just to take a walk down memory lane and get your perspective on where you were that day 10 years ago when England officially voted to leave the EU.
2: Yeah, the whole of the UK were taken out by that vote. I was in the newsroom at the Guardian newspaper in the dead of night, all through the night, because I was in charge of our opinion coverage that night. And we saw it turn, because even Nigel Farage, who we saw there, just as the polls closed around 10 o'clock at night, said, "I think we've lost it," and you know, consoled his supporters. And then it turned as the night went on. As soon as actual results came in, you saw the areas that, were traditional Labour heartlands, post-industrial areas, many of them, had voted to leave and voted in huge numbers. And so by dawn, it was very clear this had happened. And I remember feeling extremely glum that something hugely significant had happened, that the country I love had moved to sever itself from its nearest neighbours, and that this was against the will of so many people. The young were hugely against it. Scotland voted against it. Big cities voted against it. So the margin was so narrow for such a huge and profound move. And I think, as you said in that introduction, more or less all the evidence that's come in the 10 years since has shown that this really was a needless act of self-harm for which we're still paying the price.
0: And of course, thanks for that correction. I said England. It was the United Kingdom as a whole that voted to leave by a narrow margin. Forgive the American here. Julian, it was 10 years ago that one of Brexit's leading campaigners, Daniel Hannan, who made this promise about what leaving the EU would mean for Britain and its future. Listen to what he said.
3: "The British people will be the chief beneficiaries. We will benefit from getting our democracy back, our laws back, our borders back, and above all, we'll be able to trade with the whole world and be a global country pursuing its maritime and global vocation."
0: 10 years on, how much of that promise, Julian, has been delivered?
4: Well, it's very hard to hear those words without feeling a tremendous sense of bitterness, because that has not played out at all. I was in New York when the Brexit vote happened and was very shocked. These days, I'm both writing for the Financial Times, but I also oversee King's College at Cambridge, and we've just had a big conference on Brexit. And one of the interesting facts that came out of that is that two-thirds of British people now think it was a bad idea to leave the European Union, but only one-third actually want to rejoin. And the reason is that in some ways, Britain's gone through the equivalent of a protracted divorce for the last 10 years, where you have two parents who are so focused on arguing with each other all the time that they actually forget to look after the kids. And in this case, there's been such a sense of political poison around the word Brexit and endless arguments about it, that many of the key structural challenges facing Britain have simply not been addressed, to do with productivity, infrastructure, education, things like that. So Brexit's not just been damaging in terms of the economic cost of losing those trade links or having to reformulate them. It's been desperately damaging in terms of the distraction it's provided as well. And that is an utter tragedy.
0: And Jonathan, one of the promises that the Brexit supporters had run on and campaigned on was taking back control of the country. They promised stability. Here we are 10 years later. Britain is about to see its seventh prime minister in 10 years.

0: years. Is that chaos Brexit's doing, or is it just bad candidates?
1: No, it is certainly related, because Britain didn't used to change prime ministers at anything like this regularity. As you say, it will be 7 in 10 years. Before then, you'd have to go back 40 or 50 years to have had that number. So it definitely did release a kind of poison into the system, but also a volatility. But I think above all, what it did was that it was both symptom and cause of this instability. Symptom in the sense that there were huge numbers of voters who were just desperate to see a change in their life. Wages stagnant really since the crash in 2008. One commentator puts it, the country hasn't had a pay rise in sort of 20 years. People wanted to do something that would change things. And therefore, they thought leave meant leaving your current reality rather than staying in it. And so they voted leave. This, of course, didn't bring that promised change. If anything, actually, it's made it worse, because the economic circumstances are even harder. And so, therefore, this frustration and this need for change is constantly looking for another outlet, another lever to pull. And each time, it only breeds more frustration and more impatience. And I think that's what we're seeing in our political cycle now, is a kind of collective national impatience. Right, we've tried that, it didn't work, next. Who can come along next time? But that desire for huge change, I think, was the driver for Brexit, which raised all these false hopes. You heard it there with Daniel Hannan. The disappointment itself has become this kind of doom loop of frustration and impatience, and it's just getting, the cycles are getting narrower and narrower.
0: And Gillian, Brexit supporters were also promising that leaving the EU would jumpstart the economy. They were predicting that the UK could turn into Singapore on the Thames, that without all the regulatory hurdles and the red tape imposed on from Brussels, that you could actually start to see free markets in the economy and trade thriving. So then why are we now disputing whether this was actually a net negative for the economy, anywhere losing from 8 to 2% in GDP growth over the last 10 years?
2: Well, there were always two contradictory views of Brexit presented by the pro-Brexit camp. One was for the equivalent of Singapore on the Thames, a very open, free market, international economy without too much regulation, et cetera, et cetera. The other was for a much more backward-looking, paternalistic Little England model, which had a very different vision of how Brexit would play out. The hedge funds and others who backed the idea of Brexit wanted the first model. In practice, the politicians who came in have been aiming more for the second. And one of the bitter ironies of Brexit is that in the intervening 10 years, in some ways, Britain's actually become more European, both in terms of our political system, because we now have not just two main parties and a third minor one. We've got basically five or six parties competing with each other, very continental European, although we don't have the coalition and building traditions of continental Europe, unfortunately. And the economy as a whole, or the direction of policy, has gone more and more, if you like, European and being sort of quasi-socialist in many ways. And that is very, very, very ironic indeed. And to get out of that, Britain's going to really have to think very hard about how it unleashes animal spirits with a, you know, much more dynamic set of economic policies. They desperately need it right now. But the distraction of Brexit and arguing about that has prevented the government from finding those.
0: And Britain's exports of goods and services have been reduced by about 12%, agriculture and food exports falling about 30%. But there has been some upside as well when we talk about the investment in artificial intelligence, let's say, and even renewed interest in financial services in the United Kingdom. When you're weighing the pros and the cons, are there any benefits economically that we have seen transpire, Gillian?
2: There are benefits for sure. Certainly having a more flexible and nimble AI regime could potentially be very helpful for the UK if it took a really full advantage of that. It's worth pointing out, though, that France has also got a very extensive tech and AI sector, even within the EU. So you can't just say that being inside the EU kills off your tech and AI industry at all. So that's one advantage for the UK. And again, having more freedom around the financial services could be a major advantage. But the signs are that the population doesn't want massive deregulation of financial services, or indeed almost anything else right now. And that's part of the problem.
0: and even a burgeoning

0: AI industry in the UK pales in comparison to what we're seeing in both the United States and China. Jonathan, let's talk about something else that voters were promised, and that was control of immigration. Instead, arrivals hit record highs. Has anyone been held to account for some of these false promises, whether it's the NIH seeing an increase in revenue because of this, or a promise to really clamp down on immigration?
1: No, I don't think that anyone has really been held to account. I mean, only in the sense that perhaps one of the big faces of the Leave campaign, Boris Johnson, was elevated, became prime minister, which in some ways maybe was his goal all along. But he was driven out of office, but not because of this. He was driven out because of his breaking of COVID lockdown rules rather than his broken promises. But people do refer now to the Boris wave of immigration. So here was the guy heading up a campaign that was really fueled by and driven by fears and antipathy to immigration. And yet the numbers rocketed, as you say, in the years after Brexit. I think that has changed a lot of the politics around this issue, because nobody can now say, well, the way to keep migration numbers down is leaving the EU. Quite the reverse. The immigration numbers absolutely leapt after our exit from the European Union. And I don't want to sort of trade poll numbers too much with Gillian, but I think she said, you know, only a third favoured rejoining. There is a steady stream of polls that actually show a settled majority of British voters would favour rejoining, and a huge majority would favour much closer relations. They don't necessarily put it high on their list of issues. That's definitely true. But they have come to that view that it was a mistake, and if we could rejoin, we should. The question is how you turn that into a political issue. At the moment, the politicians are way behind. They don't want to touch it because it was so divisive, so polarizing. But I think voters, particularly younger voters, the next generation, are ahead of the politicians on this. And they do think that this, if a country makes a hugely wrong decision, then the best thing to do is to unmake that decision. And I think in the next 5, 10, 12 years, you're going to hear more and more about that.
0: That is an interesting point to make, because those who you're arguing opposed Brexit are not touching it right now, even though the polls show that perhaps even the majority of those in the UK now would favor rejoining. But even those who were its strongest advocates, like Nigel Farage, he's rarely defending it at the same rate and the same enthusiasm level that we saw at the time as well. Yet Reform UK is stronger than ever. So how do you explain that? Is it just other social issues, Jonathan, that he's been able to grasp onto?
1: Yes, indeed. You've analysed it exactly right. He has moved as an issue away from Brexit. He hardly speaks about it anymore. It's as if it's a sort of embarrassing secret from his past. He barely talks about it. He moved on to migration. That's harder now because the numbers are coming down, but he still goes hard on that. And with looking over his right shoulder, where there is a far-right party breathing down his neck, he's going deeper and deeper into those cultural issues, culture war issues. Just a couple of weeks ago, trying to inflame opinion here after a young white man was stabbed and police didn't go to his aid, and he called for cold, pure rage. I think he's trying to ignite divisions, exploit divisions, feast on grievance, but not really talk about Brexit, because that is embarrassing. He's the guy who, you know, ran the restaurant where everyone got food poisoning. You know, he brought to the country Brexit, and it didn't. We're choking on it now, still. So he doesn't talk about that. And I wonder whether his party is, when you say stronger than ever, there's some indications that it maybe was at its peak 6, 9 months a year ago, but it's fallen short in 2 or 3. What Americans call special district elections, these small parliamentary elections for individual seats. 3 times in a row now, they were expected to win and didn't, or could have won, but didn't. So I'm not sure about whether we've passed peak Farage. We may have done, but he doesn't want to talk about what has been his signature contribution to British politics, huge, which was taking Britain out of the European Union. I think even he and his own supporters know best not to talk about that.
0: And he may even be facing a challenge from an even further right party as well at this point. Jillian, a lot has changed in the last 10 years. The world looks quite different. We have Russia's war in Ukraine, obviously. We had the war in Iran, October 7th. Some things, though, have not changed, and that is who was in the Oval Office. Just a few months after the Brexit vote, we saw the election of Donald Trump here. And some had perhaps naively

0: assumed that if the UK had separated itself from the EU, which the President of the United States, we know, has long viewed negatively, that perhaps the relationship between these two countries could be stronger. How do things look now?
1: Well, there's been a very nasty awakening, I think, for the British people, because they believed the whole rhetoric around the special relationship for a long time. And yes, you know, in ceremonial, symbolic terms, it's still there. King Charles did a truly fantastic job when he went across to America, a few weeks ago, and managed to really feast on that special relationship meme, that symbolism. But the reality is that Britain is pretty small in American eyes. Many Americans I speak to around the White House are pretty scathing, both about Europe and about Britain as well. There are many other bigger challenges to focus on. And Britain's strength has traditionally been acting as a hinge, if you like, between the US and the European Union, and actually as a hinge for other bilateral relationships as well. And of course, being out of the European

0: the President of the United States, we know, has long viewed negatively that perhaps the relationship between these two countries could be stronger. How do things look now?
1: Well, there's been a very nasty awakening, I think, for the British people, because they believed the whole rhetoric around the special relationship for a long time. And yes, you know, in ceremonial, symbolic terms, it's still there. King Charles did a truly fantastic job when he went across to America, you know, a few weeks ago, and managed to really feast on that special relationship meme, that symbolism. But the reality is that Britain is pretty small in American eyes. Many Americans I speak to around the White House are pretty scathing, both about Europe and about Britain as well. You know, there are many other bigger challenges to focus on. And Britain's strength has traditionally been acting as a hinge, if you like, between the US and the European Union, and actually as a hinge for other bilateral relationships as well. And of course, being out of the European Union makes it harder for the UK to do that. So the first, you know, key for UK to win respect in the US will indeed to be creating an, you know, an economy that's vibrant, to have a military that's vibrant, not starved of money as it currently is, and to have some sense of political stability. I mean, at the moment, the tragedy of Britain is that it looks like Italy in terms of its politics, or looks like Italy used to be in terms of its political upheaval and turbulence, but without the good food and without usually as much sunshine. It's very sunny right now.
0: Listen, do I need to defend the UK now? I do think that the food and the restaurant scene has quite improved. I actually love eating. Yes.
1: If you are an investor right now in the gilt market in the UK, it's very hard to use the models they used to use to actually game out what's going to happen politically or economically, because there are now so many parties jostling with each other. And because we have a first past the post system for voting, it's not like continental Europe. You know, small swings in the vote can have incredibly big impacts in terms of the composition of the next parliament. That's really hard for investors to try and game out or model or predict.
0: Yeah, I mean, I think that there could be another way to sum up what these last 10 years have been like. And you'll recall that there was great fear in the EU that this would cause a domino effect, that other nations would want to follow suit. That didn't happen. So perhaps there is your telltale sign that this didn't go according to plan. Jonathan Friedman, Gillian Tett, great to have you on. Thank you so much for joining.
1: Thank you.
2: Good to be with you.
0: We'll be right back.
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0: Thank you.
1: We're about to celebrate our 250th. Why is it important that we have a narrative of our history in order to celebrate our birthday?
0: You know, this was a country built on an idea that we are each equal to each other and that we are committed to a common project. And in a nation that is built around an idea, not to be able to tell that story, not to be able to call back to that common past, a past that even new arrivals to this country are able to adopt as their own, leaves us unable to come together in any kind of national celebration and leaves the future of that project, I think, uncertain in itself.
1: Well, you talk about us having a narrative that's sort of based on values rather than being a nation that's based on land and heritage and common backgrounds. Let me read you a sentence from the piece you wrote in The Atlantic. You say, a nation defined by blood and soil, built around a shared religion or ethnicity, can survive divergent narratives. To a country built on an idea, though, and bound together by a shared understanding of our history, the inability to tell a common story might well prove fatal. I mean, fatal, that's a punch of a word. You know, why could it be the death of us all?
0: I think that you can look back at previous crises in American history, most notably the decades leading up to the Civil War, where there was a radical disjunction in the stories that Americans told themselves about what the country was and what it stood for. Those can be really hard to resolve. I think a lot of Americans, and I number myself among them, are worried about where the country is at present, concerned that increasing number of Americans no longer believe in this nation's promise, no longer see themselves as part of a single common project, but instead are concerned that there may be more than one narrative that has taken root, that they may be at odds with each other. And that's an incredibly difficult thing to resolve.
1: So tell me, what is, in your mind, the national narrative? How do things become coherent?
0: You know, I think that there are three narratives that are out there at the moment. The one that I think most Americans still subscribe to is one that emerges over the last 50 years. And it says, look, America is a country founded on a set of ideals. Those were good ideals. They are timeless ideals. It's also the case that we have seldom lived up to them, that the 250 years of the American past are a continual struggle in which we measure ourselves against those ideals. On the whole, we've moved forward, and sometimes we have moved backwards. We've applied those ideals unequally to different groups at different times. But the project, the grand American experiment, remains worth pursuing, even if like most aspirational ideals, we don't always live up to the founding vision.
1: And that was what I think was taught in the 60s, 70s, 80s. Why did that unravel?
0: You know, it's come under attack from both flanks at once. On the left, there's a revolution that happens in the study of history. The doors to the academy widen. Women are able to enter the historical profession in large numbers. Members of various minority groups enter. This is a wonderful advance for the country. They set about telling many of the forgotten and neglected stories. They set about weaving in to the fabric of American history many of the darker episodes that had received insufficient attention. That's a positive development. But as time goes on, instead of those being the contrapuntal notes in sort of a national tune, they become dominant. They become the only things that are pursued and taught by some scholars.
1: Are you referring in some ways to the 1619 Project then? Because I know you write about it quite a bit in this piece.
0: That is an element of the 1619 Project, that it looks back and says, you know, the defining moment in American history is the start of slavery, not the Declaration of Independence. And it comes out of a scholarly tradition that has flourished in the previous 30, 40 years that says, the things that are distinctive about America are its wrongs, its sins, that these are the things that differentiate America from other lands and other nations.
1: So when you talk about the 1619 Project, let's make sure people understand that it was a project done by the New York Times and others, a whole group of people, that had a big impact in the past 5 or 10 years, right? Explain who did it and what she now says about it.
0: Well, it's

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3: Well, America's 250th anniversary of independence is approaching. And when it comes to celebrations, the rivalry between President Trump's Freedom 250 group and bipartisan nonprofit America 250 signals a fray in the country's unity and founding ideals. So how do we tell the American story when we can't agree on a common narrative? Yoni Applebaum is the deputy executive editor of The Atlantic, and he examines this question with Walter Isaacson.
4: Thank you, Biana and Yoni Applebaum. Welcome back to the show.

0: was put together by a journalist at the Times named Nicole Hannah-Jones. What she did was put together an assemblage of scholars to contribute essays that wouldn't just be about the Black experience in America, but would try to rewrite the American narrative centering the Black experience, not telling a separate story, but retelling the national story from that perspective. In many ways, it reflected the fruits of this new flourishing of scholarship that we get as the diversity of the historians who are telling the American story increases. There's lots of really good history in that project. But on the whole, the frame is that America starts in a dark place and remains a country defined by its injustices. That is the overall thrust of the project. And it provokes a furious backlash from the right, which has, in any case, been pushing back against this sort of history for decades, and which says, no, you're getting America all wrong. This is a nation that was conceived with godly purpose. And to the extent that we have sometimes deviated from our high ideals, that's a matter for the footnotes. That the key notes to sound about American history are only the triumphal ones. If we have deviated from our ideals, it's not to say that those conceptions were ever flawed, or that the men who made those mistakes shouldn't be taken to be representative of the American project. We should focus on the things we've done right, and that triumphalist narrative, sort of a hyper-American narrative, comes to take root on the right. And President Trump, in his first term, in response to the 1619 project, launches a 1776 commission that will try to advance a patriotic history. Instead of emphasizing only the bad in American history, it will try to look only at the good. And so you get this sort of downward spiral as the right and the left put forward two diametrically opposed versions of history. And neither one looks anything like what Americans tell us they believe about the past or want to learn about the past. Overwhelmingly, Americans say, our country is complicated. I want to know the bad and the good. I want to grapple with the complexity. I want the full picture. I want the honest truth. That's where most Americans are. It's not the narrative that you can find on either extreme at the moment.
1: You talk about how both sides of the far left, the far right, have tried to grab the narrative and make it their own in different ways. And that's caused part of this problem. But you also write about another cause of this problem, which is we quit teaching history. Why did we do that?
0: It was one of the remarkable things I found researching this was sort of an unexpected downside of the educational reforms in the Bush administration, that the No Child Left Behind reforms. These were intended to make sure that schools throughout the country were not failing their students by imposing national standards and testing rigorously to make sure that schools met them. They agreed on standards for math, they agreed on standards for English. They shoved history to one side, not because they thought it was unimportant, but because it was so fiercely contested, it threatened to sink the entire endeavor. And the, I suppose, predictable result was that schools that started struggling on math or English to meet the standards would cut the classroom time devoted to history and social studies, on average, by a third in the years right after NCLB passed. That high schools, which had often athletic coaches who it needed to find full-time jobs for, move them out of English and math classrooms and into history classrooms, where their performance wasn't going to be evaluated in the same way. The school's funding wouldn't be tied to it. History became sort of the neglected stepchild of our K-12 educational system. And that's not to say that there aren't fine history teachers out there, that there are many who are laboring mightily in America's classrooms. But it is sort of the ironic result of history having been so important to everyone that they couldn't agree on what we should teach, is that history has received fewer resources. History instructors are much less likely to have a degree in the subject that they're teaching than teachers in other subjects. It has become something that really gets short shrift in the educational system.
1: And so now, as we go into the 250th, give me some examples of where you see the abandonment. These are your words, the abandonment of the effort to tell the American story. And could we have used, I think we missed the chance, could we have used this anniversary celebration to restore that?
0: You know, we've had two presidential administrations involved in planning the 250th in a heavy way. The Biden administration failed in one direction, rather than create tentpole unifying events or really try to put any kind of narrative behind the celebration. It leaned in sort of an almost caricature of the progressive approach to these things. It launched a big oral history initiative to ask every American to tell their own story. It created sort of downloadable kits that local organizations, museums, historical societies could use to brand the things that they were going to be doing anyway. Every individual, every community was encouraged to tell the story for itself, but there was really no ability to pull together anything common for fear of what would be excluded, who would be offended. And so there was a total abdication. On the other hand, the Trump administration has come in and it very much loves spectacle. It has wanted to create big events. What it has not had any desire to do is to create unifying events. These events that we've seen so far, like the UFC match on the South Lawn, have been semi-partisan spectacles that put the president right at the heart of it. He's now scheduled to kick off a big state fair here in Washington, D.C. with a speech. Putting again a more partisan valence. It's a group he personally controls, which has taken over much of the celebrations. A group called Freedom 250 has really seized the funding and the mantle from the congressionally chartered America 250 Commission. And so if the Democrats couldn't think of any unifying story for the country to tell itself, the Trump administration has tacked hard in the opposite direction. It has a story it wants to tell, but it is a narrowly partisan vision and one that excludes many Americans. And so we're left with really an absence of the kind of unifying spectacle. And that's really strange. It's often been the case that these anniversary years have come about in really difficult moments. It's not as if this is a unique challenge. It is a unique failure.
1: One of the expressions of the partisan forces ripping apart history came with the monument removals and then the backlash to the monument removals. Why did that all occur and what effect did that have?
0: You know, the protest movements that began by targeting the Confederate memorials took the classic tack of the left through most of American history and said, there are things that are not living up to American ideals. Erecting a statue of somebody who took up arms against this country is a betrayal of basic patriotism. That was the initial argument. And it garnered broad public support for the removal of those Confederate memorials, but very quickly spun well beyond those bounds. And instead of leveling that same critique, it resulted in the removal of many other statues of historical figures for various sins they were said to have committed. And at that point, it sort of jumped over into the kind of narrative of the American past that stresses the sins above the triumphs, that says, to the extent that any particular historical character can be tied to wrongdoing, then that person is no saint and shouldn't be memorialized. But all of our founders were not saints. Very few of us are saints either. And so the hauling down in the spasm of iconoclasm of many, many statues left, I think, a great many Americans feeling as if their own understanding of themselves and their country was being threatened. And we saw a sudden and dramatic ebbing of support for that movement and a backlash against it. And now Donald Trump is promising a statuary park with 250 great Americans, including statues of many folks who were removed in that spasm of iconoclasm. So, you know, again and again, we see this cycle of action and counter-reaction instead of an effort to bridge the chasm and to find the common things that we can rally around.
1: Yoni Applebaum, thanks so much for joining us.
0: Thank you.
2: And finally, World Cup fever is well and truly here. And not even a two-hour storm break in Philadelphia could stop the party. I actually watched this game yesterday. France fans are seen here celebrating and singing following their national team's rain-soaked victory over Iraq. And Algeria claimed their first victory in the tournament against Jordan. It's a win that's not only brought great joy at home, but also a shared triumph for Lawrence, Kansas, home of the Algerian squad's base camp. It's a small college city that's embraced the team as its own. Some have dubbed this tournament as a giant international sleepover. And seeing these scenes, it is hard to disagree. Best of luck to all of those playing in coming matches. England's playing today, I believe, and Colombia as well, as we noted in the show earlier. All right, that is it for now. Thank you so much for watching, and goodbye from New York.
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0: A very warm welcome to the show, everyone. I'm Isa Suarez. Tonight, record-breaking temperatures bake Europe, shutting down schools and businesses while sending transport into chaos. We'll be live from Spain and France, the epicenter of the extreme heat right now. Then it's primary day in the US as Americans head to the polls. We'll get the latest on the most watched races and what they reveal about the current state of the Democratic Party. Plus, all eyes on the FIFA World Cup as Portugal, England and others take the pitch over the next few hours. We'll hear from fans at a watch party here in London a bit later in the show. But first tonight, dozens have drowned, schools closed and heat records are set to be annihilated as a deadly, relentless heat wave tightens its grip on Europe. This week is yet another brutal reminder that these events are becoming both more severe and more frequent. This is the second record-breaking heat wave in two straight months, with national all-time temperature records likely to be broken before July, which, as you know, typically Europe's hottest month. It's the planet's fastest warming continent and woefully underprepared. Only about 20% of homes have air conditioning. In France, the current epicenter of extreme heat, at least 45 people have died, including two children left in a hot car and 40 people who drowned. Scientists say these heat waves are becoming more severe because of the burning of fossil fuels, releasing carbon into the atmosphere and warming the planet. Here's Amna Sabel with more on the extreme heat sweeping the continent.
1: It's already proving a devastating heat wave. With firefighters battling wildfires in Greece and in France, and temperature records being shattered across Europe, like in Cognac,

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3: The current state of the Democratic Party, plus all eyes on the FIFA World Cup as Portugal, England and others take the pitch over the next few hours. We'll hear from fans at a watch party here in London a bit later in the show. But first tonight, dozens have drowned, schools closed and heat records are set to be annihilated as a deadly, relentless heat wave tightens its grip on Europe. This week is yet another brutal reminder that these events are becoming both more severe and more frequent. This is the second record-breaking heat wave in two straight months, with national all-time temperature records likely to be broken before July, which, as you know, typically Europe's hottest month. It's the planet's fastest warming continent and woefully underprepared. Only about 20% of homes have air conditioning. In France, the current epicenter of extreme heat, at least 45 people have died, including two children left in a hot car and 40 people who drowned. Scientists say these heat waves are becoming more severe because of the burning of fossil fuels, releasing carbon into the atmosphere and warming the planet. Here's Amna Sabel with more on the extreme heat sweeping the continent.
4: It's already proving a devastating heat wave. With firefighters battling wildfires in Greece and in France, and temperature records being shattered across Europe, like in Cognac in southwestern France, where they rose above 106 degrees on Monday. It's the second heat wave in Europe in as many months, with schools closing, like here in Pithiviers, where all nursery and primary schools will remain closed for the week, according to CNN's affiliate BFM TV. Trains, too, have been cancelled and public services across France are under pressure as the heat turns deadly. Beyond the heat-related deaths, authorities in France say that 40 people have drowned since the extreme heat began last week. In Germany, too, people are doing all they can to stay cool, with red heat alerts affecting several parts of the country. And even London is bracing for even more heat.
5: I find it quite unbearable, and I think it is a sign of climate change, and I just think that London is not a city that's meant to be hot.
6: The weather's really hot, but ultimately it's not good for a lot of people, and I think we need to be more aware. It looks like we're all having fun here, but there's lots of people living in homes which are overheating.
4: The UK has also issued a rare heat alert and closed some of its schools.
7: I mean, there's only so much that can be done, especially if schools haven't got the funding to, you know, to cover the cost of adaptation.
8: I do feel a lot more hot, and it's harder to go to the park and have a nice time outside.
4: Few European homes are equipped with air conditioning, making heat waves even more dangerous. In Paris, parks normally closed in the evening were left open to allow Parisians some respite, as Monday into Tuesday proved the hottest night on record. Also, a better place to watch France's World Cup match against Iraq than stifling apartments.
9: The park also offers some privacy for sleeping, and I think it's quieter. So I think it should stay open like this all year round, for homeless people as well.
10: And today, I think it's a reality that we can no longer deny, even on an individual level. Like when we come to a park at 11 p.m. to find a bit of cool air. The fact is, global warming is very much here.
4: People are being urged to stay out of the sun, to stay cool, and to stay hydrated as Europeans brave one of the worst heat waves on record.
3: Let's get more from Melissa Bell, who joins us from Paris, along with Pau Mosquera, as you can see there, from Madrid. Let me go to Melissa first, because as you just explained, Melissa, very well, heat can be exciting and fun, as we have seen. But as we have seen in France, has also been deadly and incredibly dangerous. Give us a sense of how, if people are heeding those calls by government officials to, you know, stay away from the direct sun, from direct heat at lunchtime, speak to how people are taking that messaging, the seriousness of this messaging.
11: I think they're taking it pretty seriously. I've rarely seen

0: Paris as quiet as it was today. And beyond the messaging that's coming from authorities, there was this crisis meeting this morning after that overnight heat. As I just mentioned, the worst that we'd ever had overnight today has been the hottest day on record since they began in 1947 here in France. That's how hot it is. And there was this emergency meeting. The Prime Minister came out afterwards, spoke of those 40 people who'd sadly drowned, just trying to swim anywhere they could, but not necessarily places that were safe or supervised with that terrible death toll already. But beyond the government messaging, there is just the fact of this relentless heat. You use that word, I think it's quite right, because this has gone on now since last Wednesday. It's gotten progressively hotter, and it is absolutely stifling. You really can't be outdoors for any period of time. So there is what the government is telling people they need to do, and there's what people are just doing to survive, drinking as much as they can and really staying home as much as they can. And it isn't over, Issa. I think they're speaking of the fact that it isn't just a spike, it's a plateau of this unbearable heat that's set to continue into tomorrow and the day after.
1: Yeah, stay with us, Melissa. Let me go to Pau Mascaro, who has been by the pool. I think you're very wise, Pau, to have made that decision to be cooling off there. Look, I also know parts of Spain are accustomed to some of these high temperatures, but I also saw Prime Minister Pedro Sanchez today taking to social media, offering tips for people on how to stay safe in the heat.
2: That's it. We saw him saying that the best idea for days like this is to use some sunblock to keep everybody. Also, avoiding to practice any hours of the day. But also, there are some people that prefer to seek shelter from this heat, coming to places like this one, this public pool located in Madrid. Here we are in the last hour before they close, but there's still people here in the pool. For example, here we have these two girls that came directly from the States. They are nowadays living in Madrid. How are you coping with this heat?
3: We gotta make sure you got your fan, but other than that, pack a sandwich and come spend all the day at Casa de Campo pool. There's really not much else to do with no AC in the apartments.
2: Have you ever experienced a heat like this before?
4: Yeah, I'm from the south of the U.S., and so it's way hotter and humid, and so it's a little bit more sticky heat where I'm from. But, you know, we live and we come to the pool, you know, fiesta en la piscina. Yeah, but yeah, have you?
2: Somehow. Now, actually, thank you very much, girls. As you were saying, people is getting used to these temperatures, but they are far from being normal. If you don't mind, I will dip myself, my leg, in the pool to keep myself a bit cooler, because now it's 8 o'clock in the afternoon and the thermometer is marked 38 degrees Celsius, which is around 100 degrees Fahrenheit, quite a lot for being this late in the afternoon. But this is a situation that still will continue tomorrow, Wednesday. And from the Spanish Weather Agency, they say that the heat wave will still last until Thursday, when we'll feel a little bit how the temperatures start to drop down, Issa.
1: Pau Mascaro there for us, as well as Melissa Bell in France. Thank you very much indeed. I want to stick with this. I want to go to our meteorologist, Alison Chinchard, to really help me explain the heat dome phenomenon that we have been talking about, Alison, for several days. Just why are we seeing, you heard what Melissa was saying there, just the relentless heat that we have seen for the last several weeks. Why are we seeing this now so early on? I mean, we're only in June.
5: Yeah, well, and keep in mind, this is the second extreme heat wave we've had in as many months. Many people, it's not been that long since we had the previous one. And this one is very widespread, too. You take a look at all of these countries that have these heat alerts out. Now, this is for Wednesday, so this will be for tomorrow. But look at this. This stretches from the Iberian Peninsula back through portions of Central Europe. So it's a lot of people that are going to be impacted by this particular heat wave that we are seeing. And one of the things to note, too, is just how hot these temperatures are. Keep in mind, you heard there, it's about 8-9 o'clock in the evening for some of these places. Look at the temperature still in Fahrenheit. You've got 102, 106, 104. Again, in some of these areas, that's incredibly hot for how late it is. For our metric viewers, you're talking upper 30s, even lower 40s for those temperatures. Remember, these are not the highs. These are the current temperatures going into the evening hours. This is coming after on Tuesday, having the hottest day ever on France from a national record standpoint. And then even some of the individual towns and villages in a lot of these places setting daily records. That's what each of these dots represents. So the orange dots you see on the map here are a daily record. The red are monthly records, meaning it's the hottest

0: temperature they've ever had in the month of June. And even a few of these dark gray black dots, meaning a potential all-time record high for these locations. Now, another thing we've talked about, you heard Melissa kind of mentioning it a few times earlier as well, is the climate change impact. Now, the areas you see here in the very dark red colors, level 4 and level 5 that you see here on the map, these types of colors, the shift would not exist at these extreme levels without man-made climate change. And also, as we mentioned, this is going to continue. We look at Wednesday. These are forecast lows. I want to point that out. The lowest these temperatures are going to get in some places are the mid to upper 70s in Fahrenheit or the mid 20s. That's important to understand because in some of these cases, that's where the low temperature should be compared to the high temperature. For example, the average high temperature is 23 in Paris. That's what the low temperature is going to be over the next few days. And that does not give the body a chance to fully cool off, knowing the temperature is going to get even hotter.
1: Yeah, and the reality is, and Melissa, I think, touched on this, is that only about 20% of European homes have air conditioning. So as we heard from those two young Americans, you know, for them, the temperatures are not too bad. It's just that being in their apartment is not as pleasant as being at home, of course, in the US, where they will have air conditioning. So for our viewers, Alison, for those traveling across Europe, give us some tips of how to cope for the next few days.
0: Right. The easiest thing is always make sure you stay hydrated. Have some water with you at all times. Yeah. You know, as you're overheating, you're sweating. So you're depleting your body of that water. And also another thing, wear light colored clothing because that helps to reflect that. Kind of tends to keep the body a little bit on the cooler side.
1: Alison, really appreciate it. Thank you very much indeed. Now, we are going to turn our attention and get you up to speed on U.S.-Iranian efforts to reach a final peace agreement. New confusion today over the status of ongoing negotiations. President Donald Trump says Iran has agreed to allow the highest-level nuclear inspections into, quote, infinity. He also says any financial relief offered to Iran will be placed in escrow, controlled by the U.S., and used to buy food and medical supplies exclusively from America. Iran says both those statements are false. It says it alone will decide what to do with its assets. Adding to the complications, Hezbollah is accusing Israel of a blatant violation of a ceasefire in Lebanon. Ending the war there is a key requirement of the U.S.-Iran deal, but Lebanon health officials say new Israeli attacks have killed two people. Israel says it fired at terrorists who pose a threat to Israeli troops operating in Lebanon. And this is happening just as Israeli and Lebanese diplomats begin a fifth round of direct talks in Washington. And Lebanon's president says his government will accept nothing less than the end of the Israeli occupation of Lebanon. Those were his words. Joseph Aoun spoke by phone today with U.S. Vice President J.D. Vance and Secretary of State Marco Rubio right before Rubio arrived in the UAE. He is on a regional tour looking to build support for the U.S.-Iran deal and reassure U.S. allies that their views are being taken into account. While Iran's president is doing some shuttle diplomacy of his own, Masoud Pezeshkian is now in Pakistan, a key mediator, of course, meeting with top military and political leaders. Mr. Pezeshkian says Iran will never negotiate its defense capabilities with anyone. He says without his country's ballistic missile program, Israel and the U.S. would have attacked Iran like they did Gaza. And still to come tonight, are progressives ready to enter the mainstream? New York's mayor is trying to promote democratic socialists as the city's voters head to the polls. We'll explain after this.
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5: 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Nice, right?
6: Love most. Thank you for giving.
7: Well, it has been a tense day of trading on Wall Street. Many tech stocks opened sharply lower amid rising concerns about whether AI companies are overvalued. But the markets have rebounded a bit and are off their lows. You can see there the Dow Jones just practically flat, to be honest. S&P down 1%. NASDAQ close to 2%. The AI concerns have also weighed on memory chip stocks. Several of the world's biggest chip companies are based in South Korea, and that country's stock index dove 10% earlier on Tuesday. Well, to the United States, it is primary day in the U.S., and the most widely watched races today are in New York. The city's mayor, Zora Mandani, is wading into the influence game by endorsing several progressive candidates in congressional races, including two who are running against Democratic incumbents. It is seen as a key test of how much the Democratic Socialist Movement is taking control of the Democratic Party. And several of the New York races are also testing support for Israel, as some candidates have vocally opposed Israel's treatment of Palestinians. I want to bring in CNN's Jeff Zeleny with more. So, Jeff, you are in prime position there, I can see, to talk us through what we're likely to see today in terms of the races and how today's vote critically could shape the future of the Democratic Party.
8: Well, we are at a polling place. He's on the Upper West Side of Manhattan, as you can see behind me here. There has been a steady trickle of voters coming in, but polls are open until well after the workday, until 9 p.m. Eastern time here. So we are expecting more people to come out and vote there. But these races, at least here in New York, are not expected to determine the control of Congress in the fall. But instead, it's going to send some signals about the direction of the Democratic Party, the ideological direction, and which way the winds are blowing inside the party. You mentioned the new mayor of New York, Zora Mamdani. He is only 6 months on the job, but he is injecting himself squarely into this primary. He's endorsing in several of the races, including some Democrat incumbents. He's supporting their opponents. So this is going to sort of give us some hints about the direction of the party. Is the sort of the mood of the Democratic Socialist movement, which of course he was elected under, is that going to carry the day? Or is this just a New York and a deep blue phenomenon? We shall see about that. But right here where I am, this is also going to test the strength of an old familiar Democratic family name, the grandson of John F. Kennedy, President John F. Kennedy, Jack Schlossberg. He is running for Congress in this district, but he has many competitors as well. So we will see what the strength of that name is as well. But by and large, again, this will not determine which party controls Congress in November, but will send some clues for which way Democrats, at least here in New York, are leaning.
7: And if I may just turn briefly to the Republican Party, because I saw today, and some of our viewers may have seen as well, sure, Jeff, that longtime conservative commentator Tucker Carlson says he will no longer support the GOP. I want to play a bit of what he said. Have a listen.
9: I would not support the Republican Party. There's no chance I would support the Republican Party. I'm not going to support the Democratic Party. I don't know what I'm going to do. But at this point, you know, how could I or any American voter support a political party that's not loyal to the United States, that puts the interests of a foreign country above those of its own citizens? Like, it's not possible to vote for people like that. So, no, I'm out. And if I'm out, then I think a lot of other people are out.
7: So, Jeff, just explain that, the timing of this, why now? He didn't really expand on that. He did hint there, and I know he's been critical of President Trump's war against Iran. How much is this part of that?
8: I think it's a central part of that. I mean, Tucker Carlson has been deeply critical of the president's decision to go to war in Iran. He's been deeply critical of the administration's close ties with Israel. But beyond that, it is a bit of a head scratcher. There is no doubt about it. But the Republicans that I have spoken to say, look, if he is not going to be part of the Republican Party, then is he talking about a third party? So Tucker Carlson, of course, who we've known for a very long time, has been dropping some hints along the way about what his future plans are. Is this another one of those? We don't know. But certainly would be fascinating if he decided to form a third party, or he's not ruled out the idea of running for something himself, but by sort of denouncing the Republican Party, it raises the question, well, then in which party would he run? So perhaps, though, he's also just being a provocateur and wanting people to talk about him. He is obviously still has a podcast and a show and things, but we'll have to keep an eye on this one, if it's more than rhetoric or if it's the beginning of something else. Isa?
7: Very well said. Very well said, Jeff. Thank you very much, Jeff Zeleny, for us there in New York. Now, large-scale firings are underway at the office of the Director of National Intelligence. That's according to a source telling CNN. The source declined to give details on how many jobs had been cut, but sources have previously told CNN that Bill Pulte, President Trump's pick to head the office, you remember, was looking at cutting hundreds of jobs at Mr. Trump's behest. CNN has reached out to the office for comment. Multiple sources say political appointees considered to be close to the prior director, Tulsi Gabbard, were among the first to go. Gabbard had fallen out of favor with Mr. Trump over disagreements over Israel and Iran. We'll stay across that story, of course, for you. NBC News anchor Savannah Guthrie says her family is living in agony, and it comes after newly revealed information in the disappearance of her mother, Nancy Guthrie. Multiple law enforcement sources tell CNN a note connected to the case claims Guthrie died during the February kidnapping, and it followed a first note that demanded a ransom of millions of dollars. Investigators believe they are legitimate communications from her kidnappers. Earlier today, Savannah Guthrie reacted to the revelations while she was on air with her Today co-hosts. Have a listen.
2: This is a moment to tell you that we need your help. We're begging for your help. And I'm not going to miss that opportunity. And so please, if you're watching,
10: yes,
2: no matter how small, the reward is there. You can tell us. It can be anonymous. Please do the right thing for us, for our family, for our children. And we love our mom, and we'll never stop looking for her. Never.
7: It's heartbreaking. Our Ed Lavandera has been tracking the story right from the beginning for you.
11: We do have confirmation from several law enforcement sources that do say that in the flurry of ransom letters that were sent to the family in the days after Nancy Guthrie went missing, that there were a number of letters that law enforcement investigators deemed to be credible. One of those was demanding millions of dollars very early on, and then a second note from what investigators believe to be the same person said that that Nancy Guthrie had died shortly after being kidnapped, that it was not something that they meant to happen, but it happened. So clearly, very early on, the family was getting indication that this was not going to end well. And if you remember, one of the first videos that the family released was in direct response to those ransom letters, where Nancy Savannah Guthrie said, "We got your letter. We understand." Clearly, a direct reference to the information, the horrible information that was included in that second letter. CNN and a Tucson station were aware of the contents of the letter at the time. We were asked by law enforcement authorities not to reveal those exact details because they were trying to be able to ensure confirmation and confirmation of whoever might be sending those letters. So that is the kind of information that investigators were hoping to hold back so that they could continue being able to confirm the identity of whoever was sending these letters, because there were so many letters that were simply just trying to take advantage of the situation. But the Guthries, remember, there is still a reward out there. And Savannah Guthrie continued this morning saying, desperately hoping that someone will come forward.
7: Well, thanks to Ed Lavandera. And still to come tonight, 10 years on from the vote which removed the UK from the European Union, we head to one of British town to see whether Brexit has lived up to expectations.
10: Having to grow up in a kind of post-Brexit economy, everything's a little bit more expensive now, everything's harder.
12: If you could describe Brexit in one word, what would it be?
10: Mistake.
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0: Palace of Versailles, and this is CNN.
1: Welcome back, everyone. As the dust settles on Downing Street following Prime Minister Keir Starmer's resignation yesterday, the Labour Party is left to pick up the pieces and figure out what the future holds. The outgoing Prime Minister reportedly meeting with newly elected MP Andy Burnham today, according to The Times. Burnham is the current frontrunner to take over as Labour Party leader. Other Labour MPs decide whether to contest for the country's top job. Whoever takes over will be the seventh Prime Minister in the last 10 years in this country, from Cameron to May, Johnson to Sunak, and everyone in between. It's been a revolving door at Downing Street for a decade. So what's to blame for the inability of both Labour and the Conservatives to keep a grasp on power? Is it the fallout from the global financial crisis,

0: making Britons dissatisfied with leadership? Or could a vote 10 years ago today have triggered a political crisis neither party can escape? CNN's Anna Kubin visits one British town to see how Brexit is being felt 10 years on.
1: I'm probably one of the few Remainers on this beach, if not the only one.
2: In Britain, a decade of division. Back in 2016, nearly 34 million people answered a deceptively simple question: to leave or remain in the European Union. The answer was to go. The UK's fishing industry, small though once mighty, became a flashpoint in the big Brexit debate, one that is still raging today in coastal towns like Hastings.
1: Personally, my heart was never a leaver, and it seems to have brought nothing but complications, Brexit, to a lot of people, whether that's your job or import-export or your right to travel and study.
2: Many fishermen, like Roland, voted leave to get more control over British waters.
3: Well, I voted for Brexit, I believed. Most of this beach voted for Brexit. We all wanted to be independent. The big problem was, at the time, the fishing industry was actually a big bargaining tool.
4: Your concerns around the fishing industry, that was the main reason, the way you voted the way you did?
3: I would like to have seen Great Britain great again.
4: If you could describe Brexit in one word, what would it be?
3: Failure. But a fisherman, definitely. Our paperwork has gone threefold. It's more difficult now exporting fish.
4: Everyone in the UK has a story to tell about Brexit, where they were, how they felt, and quite frankly, the arguments they had with family and friends. It's an economic issue, it's a political issue, but it's also about identity. It's highly emotional, and it's about the way that Britain sees itself in the world. And it seems in 2026 that those divisions are still very much in place.
2: The Brexit vote catapulted the UK into years of political turmoil, with six prime ministers in just the past decade. Olaf has owned his fish and chip shop for about the same length of time.
4: And you're Latvian?
5: Yes, I'm Latvian, yes.
4: How did you feel as a European when...
5: I never have any racism for me, you know, so I'm... follow the English rules, you know, and then try to integrate, yeah. All the fish and chip shops have a little bit more struggle now, yeah.
4: So Hastings is really an in-between kind of place. It's actually closer to France than it is to London. And 10 years ago, you had 55% of voters saying they wanted to leave the EU and 45% saying they wanted to stay. And just by going around here today and talking to people, it's quite clear that the feelings about Brexit, about the wisdom of it, whether or not they voted to stay or to leave, and whether or not it really delivered what people thought it would. Those emotions are still running quite high.
6: What better thing to talk about on a nice sunny day 10 years later?
7: It was the right thing to do, to leave, in my opinion.
8: I felt powerless because I wasn't able to vote. Now I speak to my older family members and they do regret a lot of the things that they were led to believe at that time.
9: And just having to grow up in a kind of post-Brexit economy, everything's a little bit more expensive now, everything's harder.
4: If you could describe Brexit in one word, what would it be?
9: Mistake.
4: Did you vote to leave?
10: I vote to leave, yeah. I think I would have voted differently if I'd have known what it is today.
2: Before I left, there was one question I needed answering, and I knew just the person to ask.
11: Zoltan, I need to know, are we ever going to stop talking about Brexit?
2: Anna Kubin, CNN, Hastings.
0: Our thanks to Anna Kubin for that report. I want to bring in Lord Peter Ricketts, former chairman of Britain's Joint Intelligence Committee and former British ambassador to France. Lord Ricketts, wonderful to have you back on the show. We will talk Brexit in just a moment, but let me first get your reaction to what we saw outside 10 Downing Street yesterday, an emotional resignation, and clearly one the Prime Minister Starmer, wanted to avoid at all costs. Just your thoughts. Was it inevitable in your view?
12: I think it had become inevitable, yes. He came in 2 years ago with a very large majority, but a series of poor decisions, frankly, poor choices of people around him, really eroded support for him within his own party and in the country. And looked at from abroad, I think Keir Starmer was a real success. I think he'd been very strong on leadership, on Ukraine, on European response to the Gulf, on dealing with President Trump. But domestically, he's increasingly been seen as a liability. And so I think it became inevitable. But it does show the volatility in British politics, the number of prime ministers we've had over a few years, whereas in the past, prime ministers often did 7 to 10 years.

0: is in the job.
1: And you saw poor decisions being made. And, you know, I wonder if you could expand on that for our international audience, because he won, as we keep saying to our international audience, our audience in the United States, by one of the Labour's biggest majorities less than 2 years ago. How did it unravel so quickly? What was the turning point, you think, Lord Rickards?
0: Well, for example, the Labour Party campaigned for election on a platform of not raising any taxes. But as soon as they got into power, they found they did have to raise taxes, which infuriated people. Some of the taxes fell on labour, on the cost of labour, which has made jobs more difficult. And in a number of cases, the backbench members of his party rebelled against some of the proposals that the government were making to increase taxes, for example. And the rebellion tended to produce U-turns. And when a leader begins to U-turn, and there is a large majority, then people find actually you can rebel, you can get decisions overturned. And so the large majority in Parliament has become rebellious, and the Prime Minister has not been able to deliver on a number of the things that he wanted to do. There have then also been some poor personnel decisions. Viewers in America will remember Lord Mandelson's ambassadorship in Washington. That turned out very badly in the end, given the links with Epstein. So

0: number of the things that he wanted to do. There have then also been some poor personnel decisions. Viewers in America will remember Lord Mandelson's ambassadorship in Washington. That turned out very badly in the end, given the links with Epstein. So all these things accumulated added to a sense that, Keir Starmer had not been a successful prime minister.
1: And the focus now is on Andy Burnham, who has been given the moniker of the King of the North. He seems to be the overwhelming favourite. What qualities, Lorikas, make him attractive to Labour MPs at the moment? What does he have? What can he bring that Keir Starmer does not have?
0: Well, part of it is that he's been out of national politics for a good decade, so he's not been there in all the post-Brexit infights and psychodramas in Westminster. He's been a rather successful mayor of Manchester in the north of England. He's positioned himself, as you say, as the King of the North, coming down to London to sort things out. He's a very effective people politician. He's empathetic. He has so far produced policies that are designed to appeal to Labour supporters or win back voters who have gone disillusioned with Keir Starmer. The issue is, can he pay for them? Because he will inherit exactly the same problem that Keir Starmer has of low growth, of high borrowing, the bond markets watching very carefully for any sign that government expenditure is getting out of control. So he will find the same constraints in office. He will bring a different political persona to it, but the problems will remain.
1: Yeah, problems remain. It's not clear on where he stands on key policy issues, particularly on foreign policy. He has not been tested on that front. But as you heard probably, Lord Rickers, before we came to that report from my colleague Anna Kuban talking about Brexit, and it puts into light really what we have seen in the past, 10 years? We've seen 7 prime ministers. And I wonder why that is. Is there something fundamentally broken in British politics? What is it, Brexit related? Is it economic crisis? What do you think is happening?
0: Well, I don't think it means Britain is ungovernable. No, I think Britain has been poorly governed over the last decade. Partly it's been buffeted by a series of shocks like COVID and Brexit, which have all added to a sense of disillusion in the public that politicians, you know, aren't being able to deliver increased living standards for them. I think there's also, a disappearance of loyalty to parties. And I think the younger generation are not like my generation, where most people tended to vote for Conservative or Labour or Liberal Democrat most of their lives. Now young people, and they change jobs very readily, and they're willing to change political parties very readily as well. So there's a volatility in the electorate, which means that they tend to swing to one or the other depending on the mood of the moment, which makes it very unpredictable. And so I think all of those things together have produced this state where there are violent swings between elections, between the political parties. I think that a government that takes control, governs effectively, shows it can deliver for people, keeps its promises, I mean, that is the government that will be able to survive. I don't think it's broken, but I think it needs better governing.
1: Lord Peter Ricketts, always wonderful to have you on the show. Thank you very much, Lord Ricketts. Appreciate it. And still to come tonight.
2: It's so awful what's being believed. And I feel like that's spiritual warfare. I feel like we're seeing real life spiritual warfare coming after this organization.
1: The death of right-wing activist Charlie Kirk is still being felt at his Turning Point USA organization at El Reef. Take a look at the Conservatives think about it, what they think about, plus their feelings in the conservative movement in the United States.
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6: Now to a growing strain within the Republican Party. Are traditional family values compatible with modern-day feminism? That was a question as thousands of women attended a summit organized by Erica Kirk, the widow of the late conservative activist and firebrand Charlie Kirk. CNN's Ellie Reeve was there and found the answer is not so simple.
7: To have more babies than you can afford.
8: I'm at the Turning Point Women's Leadership Summit, where a lot of the speakers have talked about how feminism has hurt women, how you should get married early and have more kids, maybe more than you can afford.
9: Feminism is the biggest lie we have ever been sold as women.
8: But the attendees have had a little more nuance in their analysis. Some have even said you can have it all.
10: From what I see, like, society has co-opted the word feminism, which should just be the equality of the sexes, which I really do believe in, to be something of pushing the other sex down, which I really don't believe in.
11: I run three companies and have a nonprofit and adopted children. So I feel like the messages to me were that women can do it all.
12: And how do you see that as different from feminism?
11: Good question. That is a great question. I feel like feminism is the pursuit of I need nobody and I don't need a man, I don't need others.
13: So I feel like the left is so focused on feminism equals abortion, and that's like not at all what feminism should be for. It should just be like, how can we empower women to fulfill what they feel like their calling is?
14: A lot of the left say that they don't need men. What we do.
15: Speaker Savannah Stone is a married 21-year-old who's built an audience advocating for traditional gender roles in a sometimes provocative way.
16: Submission gets a bad rep because it's seen as slavery for whatever reason. But submission is a trust and it's teamwork. It means the woman serves the husband and the husband lays down his life for the wife, because women are controlled by their emotions and men are controlled by logic.
17: She goes viral a lot on TikTok for talking about women submitting to their husbands, mm-hmm. being submissive. What do you think of that?
18: I mean, that's what the Bible calls us to do, so that's what I think is true.
19: The words sound kind of crazy and a little controversial, but I mean, I believe what the Bible says, and I think what's true, and I think she said it great in there.
15: This comes at a time when small but growing sections of the online and religious right have objections to women voting at all, with some calling to repeal the 19th Amendment and replace it with a so-called household vote.
20: In my ideal society, we would vote as households. And I would ordinarily be the one that would cast the vote, but I would cast the vote having discussed it with my household.
21: Repeal the 19th people?
22: Yes, repeal the 19th people. Yeah. What do you make of that?
21: There's a lot of politics that divides families, and that's not what they want. So, you know, I understand that part of it. And then another part of it that I think is a lot more juvenile is that they're like, oh, well, there are so many, you know, liberal women and they're ruining whatever. I don't think that's a correct way to look at it at all. So that's not really a view that I share there.
23: Obviously, if we didn't think women should be able to vote, we wouldn't be standing here trying to work in politics.
24: Why do you think it's gaining traction right now?
23: I would say from a liberal perspective,

0: of we don't need men is has made men so angry. It's harder for men to get a girlfriend. It's harder for them to get married. Women don't want to get married now. And I think that's why a conservative movement has pushed so much back on the word feminism, is because they feel like women are quote unquote ruining everything, which we're not. That's not true.
1: So a feminist might say, hey, you guys are dealing with these really angry young men online, like incels, the Andrew Tates, the whatever. You guys need feminists right now to defend you and to defend your dignity as a person. What would you say to that?
0: I would say it's all about how we approach it, though. I think by screaming back at them isn't gonna help.
2: A few dozen protesters chanted outside the conference. Turning Point's founder, Charlie Kirk, excelled at provoking people to get attention. But now his group is dealing with social media controversy from within conservatism, one that is cruel but pervasive. After Kirk was assassinated, his widow, Erica, took over the organization. Soon, conspiracy theories swirled online that she, or Turning Point staff, were somehow involved in his death. There is no evidence of this. Turning Point has vehemently denied the claims. Police have arrested a suspect and say he acted alone. The most viral insinuations have come from Candace Owens.
3: Erica Kirk should be dragged into a police precinct for questioning, like I said.
2: The conspiracy theories are so rife that Speaker Dana Loesch even addressed them from the stage.
4: God has ordered his church to care for widows, that widows be included so they are not isolated, to protect widows, to care for widows, to not persecute a widow in the most ungodly of ways, because you're jealous that you are not the one controlling an organization that widow's husband built.
2: Many attendees were keenly aware of the online discourse.
0: I don't think it's wrong to ask questions. I'm always a skeptic myself. For me, the more questions, the better. And
1: in fairness, like, one of the questions Candace is asking is, like, did Erica kill him for Israel? I mean, it's kind of out there, right?
0: No, yeah, absolutely. Like I said, for me, the more questions, the better. Question everything. I can understand why people, especially like Erica, would be like, what the absolute hell?
5: I wanted to come and support Erica, of course. I felt like the Spirit of God was telling me to support our widows. I had many phone calls, many people reached out to me, many people very disappointed that I was coming.
1: Really?
5: Christian Republicans disappointed that I was here.
1: What did your friends say to you who didn't approve of you going?
5: A lot of them truly believe in everything that's being said. It's heartbreaking to me. I don't even want to speak on it because it's so awful what's being believed. And I feel like that's spiritual warfare. I feel like we're seeing real life spiritual warfare coming after this organization.
2: Ellie Reeve, CNN, San Antonio.
6: And still to come tonight, we've seen dazzling displays at the World Cup from greats like Messi, Mbappe and Haaland. Now the legendary Ronaldo stepping up to match their brilliance. We'll have an update on today's action next.
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0: Well, after a sour start to this year's World Cup, Ronaldo and Portugal are bouncing back in a big way today. One of the most decorated footballers ever scored his first two goals of this year's tournament, becoming the first men's player to score at six different World Cups. With just minutes left in the match, Portugal has a 5-0 lead on Uzbekistan. Then later on this hour, Harry Kane will try to propel England into the round of 32 as they take on Ghana. The captain is coming off a two-goal performance, and what a performance that was against Croatia. And speaking of Croatia, they will face off against Panama in a must-win for both squads, and the late game will see Colombia against the Democratic Republic of Congo. That is that whole squad there. Amanda Davis is at a watch party full of Three Lions supporters near Wembley Stadium. Amanda, give us a sense of the mood ahead of the game today.
1: Issa, this is the cultural crossover we never knew we needed. I know you know exactly where I am. The iconic Wembley Stadium, home of England's national football team, venue of that 1966 win. But tonight, hosting Harry Styles and 90,000 of his fans. So there's this bizarre situation where we've got all the sequins and the feathers and the face painting heading into Harry Styles, but they're not quite in equal numbers. But now we're, what, an hour and 10 away from England kicking off their second World Cup match, 3,200 miles away in Boston. The Box Park, one of those famous kind of England watch party venues just behind us. The England fans going in there. And Harry Styles was actually also playing the night of England's first game against Croatia. He embraced the crazy. They say, come on, England, on the outside of Wembley Stadium. They announced all the goals. Football's coming home was ringing out. Of course, England won that game. It might be a different story if things don't go so well this evening. But Harry is the name of the night, isn't it? From Harry Styles to Harry Kane, England's captain, now very much the focus of attention after those incredible performances from Leo Messi, Kylian Mbappe and Erling Haaland. As you rightly said, now Cristiano Ronaldo. I can hear your smile from here after that result this evening. It's all about England's captain, Harry Kane, who scored those two goals, now trying to help England to book their place in the round of 32 with a game to spare. It's the

0: match of the top two in Group L, actually, England against Ghana, both in the same situation, knowing that a victory will see them through. Thomas Tuchel decided to make a few changes in defence. He'd said there was a wake-up call for his side against Croatia. So that's really interesting for all their attacking threat with Jude Bellingham and Harry Kane and Marcus Rashford coming off the bench. He has made some big calls at the back. But Ghana, for their part, a whole lot of hope with the likes of Antoine Semenyo, who knows so many of those England players so well, playing in the Premier League as he does. There's real hopes that this might be the year, after disappointment in their last two World Cups, that they are able to emulate their quarterfinal reaching side of 2010. Interestingly, their manager, Carlos Queiroz, a familiar name to so many, this is him in charge of a fifth World Cup. He's been in charge of Portugal and three World Cups with Iran. He only took over 72 days ahead of the start of this tournament, had such a short time to get to grips with this Ghanaian squad. He said, England may be three lions, but we have 33 million lions cheering us on.
1: and we've got about 45 seconds or left or so. Is it clear to you, Amanda, and the majority of people walking past you, are they going to see Harry Styles or are they going to see the football?
0: Well, heading this way, Harry Styles takes to stage in 15 minutes. So if I show you here is an England shirt. Are you going to Harry Styles or are you watching the game? Watching the game. Most people in sequins, I suspect, Issa, are heading to Harry Styles. But there are definitely a few who are trying to do both.
1: Yeah. Thank you very much, Amanda Davis. Thank you. That does it for me. Do stay right here. What We Know with Max Foster is up next.
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1: A deadly, record-breaking heat wave taking hold in Europe. This is what we know. Schools closed, trains at a standstill, and dozens seeking refreshment drowned. A dangerous heat wave is spreading across Europe. The UK is expected to see mid 30 degrees Celsius this week. Those are triple-digit temperatures in Fahrenheit. The Met Office is warning of severe impacts on energy and water. But in France today, it posted its hottest day on record. Officials there say more than 45 people have died in the past few days alone. Melissa Bell joins us now from Paris. And to think that we're reaching these temperatures now, and they are record-breaking temperatures, and we haven't hit the hottest part of the week, Melissa.
2: That's what's crazy, Max. This has been going on for several days. The heat wave here in France started in the middle of last week, and we've seen this sort of plateau of heat set in with these rises in temperature, these new records, Monday to Tuesday, the hottest night on record, and today, the hottest ever recorded in France. And what is happening here is headed your way, but has already been the case elsewhere in Europe for the last few.
3: It's already proving a devastating heat wave. With firefighters battling wildfires in Greece and in France, and temperature records being shattered across Europe, like in Cognac in southwestern France, where they rose above 106 degrees on Monday. It's the second heat wave in Europe in as many months, with schools closing, like here in Pithiviers, where all nursery and primary schools will remain closed for the week, according to CNN's affiliate BFM TV. Trains, too, have been cancelled, and public services across France are under pressure as the heat turns deadly. Beyond the heat-related deaths, authorities in France say that 40 people have drowned since the extreme heat began last week. In Germany, too, people are doing all they can to stay cool, with red heat alerts affecting several parts of the country. And even London is bracing for even more heat.
4: I find it quite unbearable, and I think it is a sign of climate change, and I just think that London is not a city that's meant to be hot.
5: The weather's really hot, but ultimately it's not good for a lot of people, and I think we need to be more aware. It looks like we're all having fun here, but there's lots of people living in homes which are overheating.
3: The UK has also issued a rare heat alert and closed some of its schools.
6: I mean, there's only so much that can be done, especially if schools haven't got the funding to, you know, to cover the cost of adaptation.
7: I do feel a lot more hot, and it's harder to go to the park and have a nice time outside.
3: Few European homes are equipped with air conditioning, making heat waves even more dangerous. In Paris, parks normally closed in the evening were left open to allow Parisians some respite, as Monday into Tuesday proved the hottest night on record. Also, a better place to watch France's World Cup match against Iraq than stifling apartments.
8: The park also offers some privacy for sleeping, and I think it's quieter. So I think it should stay open like this all year round, for homeless people as well.
9: And today, I think it's a reality that we can no longer deny, even on an individual level. Like when we come to a park at 11 p.m. to find a bit of cool air. The fact is, global warming is very much here.
3: People are being urged to stay out of the sun, to stay cool, and to stay hydrated as Europeans brave one of the worst heat waves on record.
2: So Max, as I was saying, it is already hot where you are, but this is only going to get worse into Wednesday and Thursday.
1: I just want to ask, you know, what pan-European authorities might be saying about this, just because I was reading today that Europe is heating up 2 to 3 times

0: faster than other continents. And what you just exposed there is that the infrastructure just isn't built for this. It isn't there. And to update it would be this huge cost, of course, which the countries couldn't afford. But is this something they're looking at long term?
1: I think it's really difficult. A bit like for us in the news business, what, for the last 10, 15 years, we've been reporting on wildfires across Europe, reporting on these summers heating up, the heat waves coming earlier and proving more intense, Max. And it's a sort of slow burn news story. But that's the same for authorities, governments who are elected for a few years. The amount of infrastructure change that it would take in a city like Paris, for instance, to equip it to be able to cope as Southern American cities or cities in the Middle East and the Gulf region do with this extreme heat would take much longer term planning. So we're all kind of running to catch up with something that is just going so fast. If I think back to the last few heat waves last year, the year before, it was hot, but it was not this hot. So we're sort of all, you know, bunnies in the headlights watching this happen with very little long-term ability to figure out what to do. And there's also the fact that what we now know is that this is down to man-made global warming. So the kind of effects that we're now going to see are only likely to get worse. And you're right, Europe is the fastest warming continent on Earth. What we're seeing in real time is that that is getting truer and faster, and there's very little authorities can do about it. They can tinker around the edges. People will install a little more air conditioning. But long term, our cities, our continent, is unlikely to look anything like the one we grew up in, Max.
0: Okay. Melissa, thank you so much. We'll have more from you, I think, tomorrow. Well, temperatures may be going up. Tech stocks are going down, though, with about an hour left in the trading day on Wall Street. The tech-heavy Nasdaq is down more than 1.5%. The sell-off had been much bigger earlier in the day. Investors appear to be concerned about AI companies being overvalued. Nothing new there, I guess. But those AI concerns have been weighing on memory chip stocks now. And with several of the world's biggest chip companies being based in South Korea, that country's stock index dive down 10%, would you believe, on Tuesday. For a few moments early today, the world's biggest IPO suddenly looked like a bad deal as well. Shares of SpaceX briefly dropped below $150 a share. That was the price for the SpaceX initial public offering. But they've recovered a bit after 3 days in a row of sometimes steep stock market losses. Stock market analysts say the market was probably due for some kind of pullback.
2: Many have been expecting this sell-off because it had gotten a little bit ridiculous. Frothy, I think, is a word that most use. Take SpaceX. SpaceX comes in an IPO. Next thing you know, it is the fourth most valued company in the US, more highly valued than Amazon. And guess what? That's no longer the case. In numbers, if you are lucky enough to get SpaceX at the IPO, today, you still have 15%, so you're doing fine. If, however, you bought it at the high, you're down 30%. And we're talking, Becky, less than 2 weeks of trading, less than 2 weeks. And it shows you how crazy the tech part of the market had gotten.
0: Anna Stewart's been looking into all of this stock market action. First of all, just take us through the trigger for this latest sell-off, Anna, because it's maybe not what everyone was thinking about.
3: Well, it's very easy, isn't it, to see that the valuations are super high in tech, particularly when it comes to AI stocks. And people point to it being potentially frothy. Does it meet, for instance, the earnings potential of these companies? In many cases, definitely not. We're looking at really high valuations versus earnings. However, there's always a trigger. And for this sell-off, I think with SpaceX, particularly yesterday, it was actually the announcement of a bond sale. They want to raise around $20 billion by selling more debt. Now, that comes after they've just raised $86 billion in an IPO. Now, if you're an investor, perhaps you're thinking, hang on, just how big is the cash burn for this company? Is this too much debt? Where is this going? So that would be my first thought. Secondly, actually with bond sales, they're always quite interesting because shareholders who have bought into the IPO, in the case of a worse scenario, the bondholders actually get paid first rather than shareholders. So perhaps that's played in. But what happens with a trigger like SpaceX is that you see contagion. So we saw the SpaceX route. We saw that spread into the Asian session. The KOSPI losing nearly 10%, around 10%. The circuit breakers even kicking in. So that index had to be stopped twice from trading, you know, literally like a switch, flicking it off, seeing whether it can recover, flicking it off again. So we've seen a massive rout here. It's worth bearing in mind there is other stories at play. There's the Federal Reserve in the US looking to raise interest rates, you know, perhaps as early as next month. If that happens, maybe investors want to put their money into different asset classes anyway. Maybe they're worried that these AI companies are borrowing so much money and, hey, if rates go higher, it's going to cost even more. Max?
0: You probably can't answer this, but I'm going to ask you anyway. You know, people talk about bubble in AI stocks. I know there's a debate about that. But surely, based on any sort of traditional economics, there is at the moment.
3: Oh, it's a tricky one. There are definitely two sides on this, and I see analyst comments on both. I think the easiest thing to say is that, you know, some of these valuations really do not match the earnings potential. Many of these companies aren't even making a profit, but they have really high valuations. But I will cite Dan Ives, who is the Wedbush analyst that we love to go to. He says it's just a pullback. It's just a breather. The AI party continues, Max, at least for a bit longer.
0: Okay, you'll keep partying with it. Anna, thank you. US Secretary of State Marco Rubio has arrived in the UAE for a regional tour meant to shore up a US-Iranian interim peace agreement. Rubio will also visit Kuwait and Bahrain this week. He says he wants to reassure allies that their views will be taken into account, adding that concerns about Iran's missile program will most certainly come up in these conversations. Now to a CNN exclusive, though, about the downing of a US fighter jet over Iran in April. Sources tell us the pilot who was rescued by special forces described a shocking sight before ejecting from the aircraft. Multiple Iranian drones hovering in the air, moving in a jellyfish formation. If accurate, it could signal a significant advance in Iran's drone warfare. We're joined now by CNN's military analyst, Cedric Layton. He's a retired US Air Force colonel, of course. Cedric, appreciate you joining us as ever. What was your immediate reaction when you heard about this formation?
4: Well, one of the reactions that I had, Max, was that this seems to be a kind of a copy of a concept that the U.S. Air Force has had, where a manned aircraft would serve as what we in American football would call the quarterback, in other words, the central node, and then drones would be flying alongside that aircraft and would conduct separate missions as part of that. So instead of a manned aircraft serving that central node role, you have a drone, a larger drone serving that role. And that's kind of a similar architecture, but at least at first appearance, but it is a basically a system that is designed to work somewhat autonomously and potentially hit multiple targets as it goes forward. The fact that it was used against an F-15 potentially is certainly a significant development, and it then begs the question whether this was something produced in Iran. I don't think so. I think it was something that came from either the Russians or the Chinese or a combination of them. But those were some of my initial thoughts when it came to hearing this story for the first time.
0: There are those who have questioned it could have been a hallucination. Just explain why they're saying that.
4: Well, one of the things is that the pilot did suffer a concussion when he ejected from the aircraft, and he had also been one of the pilots that was shot down in a friendly fire incident over Kuwait a couple weeks before this particular incident happened. So there is a chance that there was some kind of misinterpretation, mirage, some kind of hallucination potentially that could have made him see these kinds of things. But the pilots are, they're used to reporting what they see. They try to be as accurate as possible when these kinds of things happen. And the debriefs after a mission are part of the U.S. Air Force intelligence posture when it comes to these kinds of events. And there is a chance that it was accurate. There's a chance, of course, that there was something else that was going on and it didn't happen. But the fact that he thought of this and that it, that he's describing it in fairly fairly remarkable detail would indicate that perhaps it may have actually been something that they encountered.
0: Mm. And it does suggest then, if it was real, that this formation could have shot down a US Air Force jet, which is what's shocking people, isn't it? Because we're used to seeing the

0: these very cheap drones being used to sort of ram buildings, but we weren't quite aware that their technology was this advanced.
1: That is correct. And one of the things that you have to look at is, you know, what kind of guidance mechanism did these drones have? Or was it something that was, you know, controlled from the ground or from a satellite feed? And if so, why that wasn't captured by U.S. intelligence? Because the data links become important in a war like this. And if you can not only understand what the data link is, but to exploit that data link, that might have prevented this from happening, assuming that that was the case, that the drones shot down, or one of the drones shot down the F-15. I think what's most likely is that, let's say it did happen, this kind of shocked the pilot, but that another missile, perhaps a ground-based missile, was used to actually conduct the shoot down. But if you're shocked like this and you see something completely unusual, you may not be paying attention to some of the other indicators that you would have in the cockpit, that there is a hostile threat coming at you. So there are a lot of different things that could have happened in this scenario.
0: Yeah, it's fascinating. Cedric, thank you for giving us your analysis on that exclusive. Now, large-scale firings underway currently at the office of the Director of National Intelligence, a source telling CNN. The source declined to give details on how many jobs had been cut, but sources previously told CNN that Bill Pulte, President Trump's pick to be the acting chief, had been looking to cut hundreds of jobs. For more, our Kristen Holmes is in Washington. I mean, there was some suspicion that this would happen, but it's pretty remarkable to happen so quickly and under an acting chief.
2: Well, and Max, I mean, that's part of why he is acting. That's why President Trump wanted him in this job, to basically go in and gut the Office of the Director of National Intelligence. And now we're hearing that he has started that process. Now, so far, the people that we've actually heard of being fired, most of them were political holdovers. They were people that were brought in by Tulsi Gabbard. Obviously, Pulte wanting an absolutely clean slate here. But as we have talked to intel officials, there's a lot of concern that doing this at a time that the U.S. is vulnerable, that's in the middle of these conversations with or negotiations with Iran, it's at a time when the World Cup is here, that there's going to be multiple events for the America 250th birthday celebration, something that we have heard are all national security events. So what we were told here is that he started to make these large scale cuts, that all of the offices were ordered to rank personnel ahead of these firings. We did hear originally that the National Counterterrorism Center was expected to be hit hard, although I have been told just moments ago that they are not any longer going to expect to be impacted. That was through the original sources telling us that. Now, Democrats have warned about these kind of cuts. And in particular, actually, they wrote a letter before we reported that these cuts had begun. It came from the top Democrats on both the House and Senate Intel Committee. And they wrote this letter to Pulte and essentially says this. It's pretty scathing, but I'll read you one line. It says, "Given your lack of experience within the intelligence community, it is difficult to imagine that in such a short amount of time, you have already developed fully informed views as to how to shrink ODNI without incurring risks to national security. Making significant structural changes to ODNI to include a reduction in force is not an appropriate course of action for anyone in an acting capacity, let alone without consultation with Congress, and you should refrain from doing so." Of course, as we are reporting, he has not refrained from doing so, Max.
0: Senior White House correspondent Kristen Holmes in Washington. Appreciate it. Thank you. Several long-serving Democratic members of Congress are trying to beat back challenges from further to the left today. New York primary voters are at the polls right now. Many are choosing from a traditional Democrat and a Democratic socialist challenger. The races could be a test of the influence of the New York mayor, Zoran Mamdani, who's been campaigning hard for several of the progressive Democratic socialist candidates. Our Maria Santana at a polling station in New York. I mean, this is a fascinating litmus test, isn't it? At least for this region of the U.S.
3: Yeah, that's right. Hi, how are you, Max? Well, voters across New York City are heading to the polls today in a series of closely watched races that could test the political power of self-proclaimed Democratic Socialist Mayor Zoran Mamdani, and that could also determine the future of the party. And one of the most closely watched races is happening right here where I am. This is Congressional District 13. It includes parts of Upper Manhattan and the Bronx, and this is where Democrats

0: Democratic Congressman Adriano Espaillat is facing a surprisingly strong challenge from a more progressive candidate backed by Zoran Mamdani, a Dominican-American lawyer and activist, Daria Lisa Avila Chavalier. Now, Chavalier has been involved in several controversies. One, she has been criticized for attending what was largely seen as a pro-Hamas rally one day after the October 7th attacks in Israel, and also for some social media posts where she used some pretty offensive language to criticize ex-President Joe Biden and ex-Vice President Kamala Harris. Now, she has since deleted and apologized for those posts. Now, meanwhile, Adriano Espaillat, one of the most influential Latinos in Congress right now, he has been banking on his experience, on his decades-long career in politics, and that's exactly what voters here are talking about. I spoke to a few of them earlier, and this is what they had to say about the choices that they were making today. Let's listen.
1: She is endorsed by Mamdani, but I don't think that's a reason to vote for someone, honestly.
2: I think experience and pragmatism with New York City, with fresh ideas. And so I think it's good that some of the people are being challenged, because maybe that will, you know, get them coming up with those fresh ideas.
3: I don't believe it. Well, whatever they say, everything going to be free. That's not true. Nothing can be free.
0: And of course, Max, this isn't the only race that's being closely watched here. We have Congressional District 10, where Congressman Dan Goldman is also facing a challenge by a Mamdani-backed candidate. In District 7 in Brooklyn, longtime Congresswoman Nidia Velasquez is retiring. Her replacement is also this race is also being fought by a Mamdani-backed challenger to a state assemblyman. So all these races taken together will obviously send a message to the Democratic Party whether the voters here in New York prefer these establishment candidates or a new generation of progressive voices with new ideological politics. Max.
4: Okay, Maria, appreciate it. It's going to be fascinating to see what comes out of that. Well, coming up in this show, Portugal's Ronaldo proving doubters wrong yet again. Details of his record-setting performance at the World Cup next.
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4: But they're going fast.
5: Cristiano Ronaldo has officially joined the World Cup party. The Portuguese legend netted two goals to lead his squad to a 5-0 rout of Uzbekistan and secure a spot in the knockout round. Ronaldo's brace comes on the heels of standout performances by fellow superstars Lionel Messi, Kylian Mbappe and Erling Haaland. Amongst other matches today, next hour captain Harry Kane will try to propel England into the round of 32 as they take on Ghana. So what we want to know is, has Cristiano Ronaldo finally arrived at the World Cup? Amanda Davis is at a watch party by London's Wembley Stadium with England playing Ghana at the top of the hour. But what did they make of Ronaldo, Amanda?
6: Wembley, I'm afraid I can't hear you. There are so many people around here. We're just on Wembley Way, where 90,000 people are watching Harry Styles inside. And there's a few more thousand here getting set for a watch party for England's second game against Ghana. We've had the whole range of musical interludes from Harry Styles and Watermelon Sugar. We now have Sean Williamson. He's quite niche, but viewers of EastEnders will know him as Barry. He's singing something inside so strong, hoping for a strong performance from England. And Harry Kane, after that incredible bar, has been set by the other superstars over the last 24 hours or so. Leo Messi setting that new all-time World Cup goal-scoring record, followed by Kylian Mbappe, Erling Haaland, and as I'm sure you've just mentioned, Cristiano Ronaldo with his two goals this evening, helping Uzbekistan, or helping Portugal beat Uzbekistan. Cristiano becoming the first man to score in six World Cups, very much giving that as a response to people saying he shouldn't be starting. Perhaps Roberto Martinez should be phasing him out. But now, of course, it's over to Harry Kane and England up against Ghana, the top two sides in Group L. Both of them knowing that victory will see them automatically qualify for the round of 32 with a game to spare. There have been a few concerns about England defensively after that victory over Croatia. Thomas Tuchel, the manager, has rung the changes, having received what he calls a wake-up call for this one. But Ghana, for their part, are wanting to create a bit of history of their own. They haven't made it out of the group stage the last couple of World Cups that they've taken part in. Their coach, Carlos Queiroz, only took charge 72 days before the start of the tournament. But he knows a thing or two about guiding teams at the World Cup. This is his fifth after being at three with Iran, another one with Portugal. He says, I know England are being talked about as the favourites for this game, but England may have three lions. We have 33 million.
5: Amanda, she can't hear me, so I'm not going to ask any questions. Just hoping her hot voice holds out. It's very early in the World Cup. Now, staying with the World Cup, the United States are easing travel restrictions on the Iranian team. A Department of Homeland Security spokesman says Iran will be allowed to travel from their base in Mexico to Seattle 2 days before their next group game against Egypt on Friday. The team will still be required to leave the United States after the match. Iran's team has complained about the travel restrictions they've had to face at the World Cup. Still to come, 10 years on from Brexit, UK still feeling the ramifications of leaving the European Union.
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1: My Max Foster with you at the dawn of a new era for Britain and the European Union. The British people have voted to leave the European Union. It's a decision that's having ramifications far and wide. For David Cameron, who led the campaign for Britain to stay in the EU, the fallout was swift. With his wife, Samantha, by his side behind me, Mr. Cameron fell on his sword, saying the will of the people must be respected.
2: Incredible moment, really. 10 years ago today, Britain voting to leave the European Union and the costs very much still being felt. The Brexit referendum on June the 23rd, 2016, marked the start of the UK's drawn-out divorce with the European Union. Economists broadly agree the decision has cost the United Kingdom economic growth and it led to a period of political instability still being felt today. What we don't know is how has Europe changed since Britain voted to leave 10 years ago. Joining me now, Carl Bildt, co-chair of the European Council on Foreign Relations and the former Prime Minister of Sweden, of course. Carl, thank you so much for joining us. I mean, I was in Downing Street when Cameron came out and announced that result. Everyone, I would say, in the mainstream, including the media, the politicians, everyone was really shocked by the result. That was part of the problem, wasn't it? They should have seen it coming.
3: They should have seen it coming, and some saw it coming, but clearly David Cameron misjudged the situation. I think Boris Johnson, the game he played was of critical importance. I

0: think David had counted on Boris supporting him, and then Boris turned around and became, and he's a fearfully effective campaigner, totally ruthless. But he turned around and became one of the chief campaigners for the Brexit, and I think that was unfortunately fairly decisive.
1: And I was in Downing Street again yesterday because another prime minister going. We could well have seven within 10 years. And if you track it back, it does take you to Brexit, doesn't it? Bit of a sensitive issue because people would argue it wasn't all down to Brexit, but it is, you know, that is when British political instability started.
0: It is, and one of the reasons for it is that, yeah, they decided to leave the European Union, but they hadn't really a clue what to do instead. So what you saw coming then in the subsequent years was attempts to find some sort of solution. What do we do now? What's our relationship with the rest of Europe? And what's our trading arrangements? And that led to fairly severe turmoil. And a couple of prime ministers disappeared on that one. And since then, it's been a fairly volatile political environment in the UK, sorry to say.
1: And how's Europe changed then, because of this?
0: I think Europe has both weakened, no question about that. We were stronger with the United Kingdom. The United Kingdom was a strong voice inside the European Union, and the UK added weight and importance to EU, no question about that. But at the same time, we are strengthened because at the time, there were perhaps discussions in other countries as well, should we do the same and do we really need this European Union? And I think the example of Brexit has solidified the unity of the European Union, and no one, absolutely no one, having seen the fairly disastrous performance of Brexit, is contemplating leaving the European Union. So, yeah, it's weaker in one respect due to the absence of the UK, but stronger in itself and in its determination to move forward.
1: Andy Burnham, in the past, I'm sure you've seen the comments. He's the guy tipped to take over in Downing Street. He said, hasn't he, that he would like to see Britain back in the European Union one day. I mean, there's the UK question on that. There's also the Brussels question about whether Europe would want Britain back and what conditions that would be under.
0: Yeah, and these are big issues. I don't think we're going to see. I mean, what you see today, according to the opinion polls in the UK, is that most people would like to go back. They consider the Brexit vote a mistake. But that's easier said than done. If they were to apply once again, it would be a complicated process of negotiating entry again. And I think it would be fairly divisive inside the UK, in spite of the majority opinion for it at the moment. And there would be some. I would say questions in the EU, whether the UK really wanted to join or whether one would enter into a new drama of some sort. So we'll see. For the time being, I mean, efforts are there to improve relationships. There was a summit between

0: due to the absence of the U.K., but stronger in itself and in its determination to move forward.
1: Andy Burnham, in the past, I'm sure you've seen the comments. He's the guy tipped to take over in Downing Street. He said, hasn't he, that he would like to see Britain back in the European Union one day. I mean, there's the U.K. question on that. There's also the Brussels question about whether Europe would want Britain back and what conditions that would be under.
0: Yeah, and these are big issues. I don't think we're going to see. I mean, what you see today, according to the opinion polls in the U.K., is that most people would like to go back. They consider the Brexit vote a mistake. But that's easier said than done. If they were to apply once again, it would be a complicated process of negotiating entry again. And I think it would be fairly divisive inside the U.K., in spite of the majority opinion for it at the moment. And there would be some, I would say, questions in the EU whether the U.K. really wanted to join or whether one would enter into a new drama of some sort. So we'll see. For the time being, I mean, efforts are there to improve relationships. There was a summit between the EU and the U.K. planned for in the next few weeks. That's now been cancelled because the EU doesn't think it's reasonable to have a summit with an outgoing prime minister, and they will wait for the new prime minister. Let's see if that can produce anything.
1: Yeah, we will see. We might find out sooner than many people think. It could be in by July, I think. Carl Bildt, really appreciate your time. Thank you. In a moment, we'll be looking at how British towns have coped with the last decade. First, though, it is the final moments of trade on Wall Street. The Dow actually is flat. It managed to avoid the heavier selling that we've seen on the tech sector today. This is our business breakout. Oracle shedding some 21,000 employees globally in the last year, according to an annual report released on Monday. That amounts to about 13% reduction in its workforce. Tech giants in the US are reshaping their business around artificial intelligence. The FAA is bringing in a new AI tool to help cut down on flight delays and cancellations. The technology will help spot congestion and weather issues and also flag potential conflicts. It's part of an $875 million effort to modernize the system. Meta has announced a new line of smart glasses, including a model designed by Kylie Jenner. The new AI-powered glasses will start at $299, a cheaper price point than their Ray-Ban range. They can play music, translate languages, and answer questions about your surroundings whilst you're wearing them. So we've heard the European view on the decade since the Brexit vote. For communities here in the UK, the economic impact is still unfolding. Anna Kuban reports on how one town has changed.
2: I'm probably one of the few remainers on this beach, if not the only one.
3: In Britain, a decade of division. Back in 2016, nearly 34 million people answered a deceptively simple question: to leave or remain in the European Union. The answer was to go. The UK's fishing industry, small though once mighty, became a flashpoint in the big Brexit debate, one that is still raging today in coastal towns like Hastings.
2: Personally, my heart was never a leaver, and it seems to have brought nothing but complications, Brexit, to a lot of people, whether that's your job or import-export or your right to travel and study.
3: Many fishermen like Roland voted leave to get more control over British waters.
4: Well, I voted for Brexit. I believed most of this beach voted for Brexit. We all wanted to be independent. The big problem was at the time the fishing industry was actually a big bargaining tool.
5: Your concerns around the fishing industry, that was the main reason, the way you voted the way you did?
4: I would like to have seen Great Britain great again.
5: If you could describe Brexit in one word, what would it be?
4: Failure. For a fisherman, definitely. Our paperwork has gone threefold. It's more difficult now exporting fish.
5: Everyone in the UK has a story to tell about Brexit, where they were, how they felt, and quite frankly, the arguments they had with family and friends. It's an economic issue, it's a political issue, but it's also about identity. It's highly emotional, and it's about the way that Britain sees itself in the world. And it seems in 2026 that those divisions are still very much in place.
3: The Brexit vote catapulted the UK into years of political turmoil, with six prime ministers in just the past decade.

0: decade. Olaf has owned his fish and chip shop for about the same length of time.
1: And you're Latvian?
2: Yes, I'm Latvian, yes.
1: How did you feel as a European when...
2: Oh, I never have any racism for me, you know, so I'm follow the English rules, you know, and I'm try to integrate, yeah. All the fish and chip shops have a little bit more struggle now, yeah.
1: So Hastings is really an in-between kind of place. It's actually closer to France than it is to London. And 10 years ago, you had 55% of voters saying they wanted to leave the EU and 45% saying they wanted to stay. And just by going around here today and talking to people, it's quite clear that the feelings about Brexit, about the wisdom of it, whether or not they voted to stay or to leave, and whether or not it really delivered what people thought it would, those emotions are still running quite high.
3: What better thing to talk about on a nice sunny day 10 years later?
4: It was the right thing to do, to leave, in my opinion.
5: I felt powerless because I wasn't able to vote. Now I speak to my older family members and they do regret a lot of the things that they were led to believe at that time.
6: Just having to grow up in a kind of post-Brexit economy, everything's a little bit more expensive now, everything's harder.
1: If you could describe Brexit in one word, what would it be?
6: Mistake.
1: Did you vote to leave?
7: I vote to leave, yeah. I think I would have voted differently if I'd have known what it is today.
0: Before I left, there was one question I needed answering, and I knew just the person to ask.
8: Zoltan, I need to know, are we ever going to stop talking about Brexit?
0: Anna Kuban, CNN, Hastings.
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0: NBC News anchor Savannah Guthrie says her family is living in agony. It comes after newly revealed information on the disappearance of her mother, Nancy Guthrie. Multiple law enforcement sources tell CNN a note connected to the case claims that Guthrie died during the February kidnapping. It followed a first note that demanded a ransom of millions of dollars. Investigators believe they are legitimate communications from her kidnappers. Tuesday morning, Savannah Guthrie gave an emotional on-air plea for answers.
1: I can't pretend I'm not here. And so since I am, I wanted to just take the opportunity to ask people, to really to beg people to come forward. Somebody knows something. And this is a new story today that is on your radar, but this is the life that my sister lives, that I live, that my brother lives, that our extended families live, that our children live every day. And we are in agony. And we cannot be at peace.
0: CNN's Ed Lavandera now explains this new revelation and what it means to this case.
2: The Pima County Sheriff's Department in Tucson, Arizona says that the investigation into Nancy Guthrie's disappearance remains active and ongoing. This comes nearly 5 months after Nancy Guthrie was taken from her home in Tucson, Arizona in the middle of the night. And it also comes as there are reports now that the second note, that ransom note that investigators received shortly after Guthrie's disappearance confirmed or said that she had died shortly after being kidnapped. Remember, in those early days of this investigation, law enforcement officials and the Guthrie family were receiving multiple ransom notes, some of them clearly deemed to be fake, but there were a few that seemed legitimate. And law enforcement officials say that the first letter from this particular person was demanding millions of dollars in a ransom. And then it was the second note that said that Nancy Guthrie had died shortly after being kidnapped. CNN and a local news station in Arizona and Tucson were aware of the contents of that letter. We were asked by law enforcement officials not to report the content so that investigators can continue confirming the details and the identity of whoever was sending these letters. So they asked us to hold that back so they could continue their investigation. But now, nearly 5 months into this, and remember, in the early days of those in that investigation, the Guthrie family did put out a letter which seemed to respond to one of those ransom letters directly. Savannah Guthrie, in one of those first videos, says that we got your letter and we understand, a clear reference to the information in that letter that talked about Nancy Guthrie being dead. But it has been an excruciatingly painful nearly 5 months for the Guthrie family. Savannah Guthrie, on her morning show, the Today Show in the U.S., talked this morning about just the pain that the family is going through, once again urging whoever knows where she might be to come forward and share that information with investigators in the family. Remember, there is still a more than $1 million reward in this case for information that leads them to where Nancy Guthrie might be. The Guthrie family clearly believes there is someone still out there who holds that information, and they're desperately hoping that they come forward so that they could find where Nancy Guthrie might be today. Ed Lavandera, CNN, Dallas.
0: We've just had some breaking news from Washington. The U.S. Senate has just ordered President Donald Trump to remove military forces from the conflict with Iran. Several Republicans joined Democrats in voting for this resolution. It's a huge rebuke to the U.S. president. We'll have more on this breaking news after the break.
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4: Let's go back to that breaking news. The U.S. Senate now adopting a resolution directing President Donald Trump to remove military forces from the conflict with Iran. Several Republicans joined Democrats in voting for this resolution. It's a significant rebuke to the U.S. president. But Manu Raju, who's on this story, I mean, this also takes away a lot of his positioning with Iran, doesn't it?
5: Yeah, look, it's a rebuke, a symbolic rebuke, though, Max. So just to be clear, it's not actually going to force the president to do anything differently, but it's a real sign of the concern within Congress and among some Republicans that the way the president has been waging this war needs to change. Because what this measure would actually do, if it were actually to carry the force of law, is that it would say that the president cannot escalate hostilities with Iran until coming back to the United States Congress. Essentially, it would end the conflict altogether without getting explicit approval from the United States Congress. And of course, the president wants to have his party totally united behind his strategy. But a real sign here that there is some reservation within the ranks. Now, the Senate Republican Conference, there are four Republicans who voted with 46 Democrats just now. It passed by the narrowest of margins, a 50-48 vote. Those four Republicans, two of them more moderate Republican senators, Susan Collins of Maine, Lisa Murkowski of Alaska, Senator Rand Paul, a more libertarian-minded senator who opposes foreign intervention, voted with the Democrats on this measure, as he consistently does. And Senator Bill Cassidy, someone who's been notable to watch because he was one of those Republican senators who Trump pushed out of the GOP, pushed out of his Senate seat by endorsing his primary challenger earlier this year. Cassidy has returned to the Senate and has broken with the president on a number of key issues, this being one of them, in providing this decisive vote here in the United States Senate when it comes to Iran. So it just shows you the politics were all different for some of these members and how they decided to proceed here. But it does follow what happened and we saw in the United States House just a couple of weeks ago when the House GOP, a handful of them, voted with House Democrats to do something similar. They passed the same piece of legislation out of their chamber by the narrowest of margins. The House Republican leadership at that time did everything they could to try to kill this measure, including adjourning the chamber early one day and going on to recess. They ultimately had to come back in the session and it passed. So it has been an arduous task by the proponents of this measure to see it finally pass both chambers of Congress, but it does nothing more than sending a message to the president. He doesn't have to change course, but it's a sign here of concern within the ranks, including the Republican ranks, over the way this war is being waged, Max.
4: Okay, Manu, really appreciate it. Fascinating move there in Washington. I'm Max Foster. That is what we know. Do stay with CNN.

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1: Such an ordinary thing to walk home from high school. 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
2: You know, the Dow really doesn't tell us what kind of a market day it has been. It basically got off scot-free, essentially flat. But look at the NASDAQ, down better than 2% and much better than the way it started. Those are the markets, and these are the main events. After months at sea, the UN is setting out a plan to get stranded ships out of the Persian Gulf. We will speak to the official leading that charge. Chip stocks are tumbling once again as fears of an AI bubble go global, and a heat wave in Europe shattering temperature records and disrupting daily life. Live from New York, it is Tuesday, June 23rd. I'm Paula Newton for Richard Quest, and this is Quest Means Business. So chip stocks took a beating on Wall Street Tuesday. Micron, Nvidia, and Intel all fell sharply. It helped drag the NASDAQ down about 2%. The sell-off started on Monday as SpaceX fell 16%. Now, it recovered in today's session. You will see it

0: There still, the fallout bled into Korean stocks on Tuesday. SK Hynix fell 12%, and now investors are wondering if this marks a turning point in the AI rally. Anna Stewart is with us. We wouldn't expect you to know the definitive answer to that, but the trading today definitely left many people queasy, right? I mean, what's behind the market volatility? And given that at one point today, stocks like SpaceX, right, that could do no wrong, actually fell briefly below the IPO price.
1: I know, and that's the brand new, shiny, exciting stock on the market, SpaceX. And it lost around $600 billion over three trading sessions, if we count the end of last week as well. That's quite a lot. Elon Musk's still a trillionaire. Don't worry about him, Paula. He's fine. He's still the wealthiest man in the world. But, you know, when we look at sort of what this market route's about, you have triggers. And I think SpaceX is actually probably a trigger for the broader sell-off, really. Yesterday announcing a massive bond sale, trying to raise, I think it's $20 billion, having just raised $86 billion in an IPO. Some investors may be concerned here about cash burn. How much money is SpaceX and other AI companies trying to get through? How much will they actually see in return? And this gets to the heart of the issue. Underlying all of these little stories we see when it comes to AI valuations, is there a bubble? Isn't there a bubble? Is it frothy? Isn't it frothy? And honestly, it's quite fun looking at different analyst notes. People are really divided on this. Yes. Price to earnings value sort of ratios are very high, 40 times if you look at Nvidia versus traditional American stocks being around 15 to 20. But the potential for a company like Nvidia, in terms of you're looking forwards, in terms of how much profit it can make out of the AI boom, is potentially huge. So we go in circles around this, but SpaceX had a trigger this week. And we also have to look, of course, to last week when we had that new signaling from the Federal Reserve. Potentially, we will see interest rates going higher sooner than maybe some people expected. And again, that's that moment where investors start to question these valuations. Do they want to be in that asset? Do they want to go into something else? So a few things at play. Certainly has been an exciting first week back, I think, Paula.
0: And welcome back, Anna. You have been missed. And yes, you have come at a very volatile but exciting time for the markets. Anna Stewart, we will be seeing more of you. Thanks so much. Now, Jerry Fowler is the Managing Director of European Equity Strategy at UBS, and he joins us now. We want you to get in here. I point out that about 2 months ago, you thought the AI trade may be on the verge of a bubble. So what are your thoughts now, especially given that AI-related stocks are now, we have to say, at only a few percentage points, some of them, after hitting all-time highs?
2: Yeah, it's really an incredible run. But there are two things driving it. One is the fundamental story, which is incredible and drives consistent earnings upgrades for many of the companies in the AI CapEx supply chain around the world. But the other is also the speculative mania that is associated with that, fueled by excess liquidity that still exists in the market. So you can see that in levered ETFs, which have become very popular, even down to single stocks. You can see it on 20% of the S&P 500 stocks that now have call options that are more expensive than put options. That's rather rare, but basically suggests that investors are suggesting there's a lot of upside. And we can see margin debt exploding as well. Just to name a few of the things that make us worry a little bit about the mania and the volatility that that creates.
0: The worry is largely warranted, and yet some analysts believe this is still, in fact, healthy for the tech market itself, right? A bit of cleansing and it will propel higher. What's your take?
2: Yeah, correct. I mean, with a lot of volatility, it does deter people using excess leverage. It squeezes out some of that leverage. We saw that a couple of weeks ago. We've seen that in the last few months, really. I mean, it was only about a month ago that the KOSPI, which has a couple of the big memory makers in it, fell 10% each of 2 days and then rallied back 10% on the third day, really fueled by some of the forced trading that happens because of levered ETFs and other, you know, technicalities within the market structure. So you can squeeze out some of that leverage and potentially create better opportunities for those that truly believe the fundamental story. The fundamental story is very much driven by constant upgrades by those hyperscalers of what they intend to spend on building data centers, their CapEx estimates. So long as those CapEx estimates continue to not just show strong growth, but actually that the growth is being revised to ever faster numbers, then the fundamentals will support ongoing buy the dip activity from investors. But we are potentially getting to the point where there are some risks to the ability of those hyperscalers to continue accelerating expectations of their CapEx spending.
0: But I think that's what's top of mind for so many.

0: investors, right? They're wondering, do you buy the dip here? Is there still upside to be had? Is it a buying opportunity when you see days like this?
1: Yeah, we do. I mean, after one day, not necessarily, because one day can clean out some of the one-day leverage. You get some levered ETF trading and some call options and some margin debt that gets called. But that can cascade, as we saw in March, into more aggressive quantitative selling from other investors. So there are CTA investors who will sell into negative momentum. There are risk control investors who will sell if volatility spikes. So there may be ongoing flow, again, completely non-fundamentally driven flow that can exacerbate moves beyond just the first day into several days. So it gets a little bit tricky to actually call a specific buy the dip moment. But at the moment, these themes, these AI themes, whether it's memory or other parts of, which is obviously being most impacted today, and other parts of the AI CapEx spending beneficiary supply chain, there is still positive earnings revisions. So even though they are expensive and crowded, which creates these vulnerabilities for volatility and reversals, the fundamentals are still in place for them to rebound and grow. And we can talk about the fundamentals and what might cause an end to that. But certainly at the moment, the volatility we're seeing is very much a feature of market structure relating to the mania that we're in and the excess liquidity that the U.S. policy has created.
0: And Jerry, I don't have a lot of time left, but I do want to ask you, because you said in January that this is why the next phase of AI-driven returns could be less about the often expensive and crowded beneficiaries of AI. I'm quoting you here, AI spending, and more about the often cheaper and less well-owned companies. I mean, a lot of that has to do with productivity. What do you think?
1: Yeah, absolutely. So we have been expecting that productivity will start to come through in various areas, particularly those companies with lots of data, lots of processes, lots of customers. So we've been thinking things like banks, food retailers, transportation companies. What's really doing very well today, particularly with the volatility, are quite defensive companies, but in particular, healthcare and the GLP-1 theme, which has been really poorly performing for a while. But we're starting to see both more investor interest and for good reason. It's because those companies have been very weak on their fundamentals, but are really starting to improve. So a lot of investors want to start to trim their AI CapEx-related exposure, transition into other things, which includes things sensitive to the U.S. acceleration and healthcare. And that's what's causing this volatility, is a little bit of rotation to other things that aren't just the AI thing.
0: Right. Gotcha. Jerry Fowler for us. Thanks so much. Appreciate it. Now, thousands of stranded seafarers are now set to be evacuated after months stuck in the Persian Gulf. The International Maritime Organization says it has gotten necessary safety guarantees, and this is crucial, to try and begin this massive operation. It says 11,000 seafarers are currently stranded, and it will conduct evacuations in cooperation with the United States, Iran, and Oman. Restoring safe shipping, I don't have to remind you, will be a difficult task. Hundreds of ships are still stuck in the region and many no longer ready to sail after months of anchor. Arsenio Dominguez is the Secretary General of the International Maritime Organization, and he joins us now. Good to have you on the program as we try and figure out this next phase. So you can tell us what has been agreed to, what does this operation look like, and how long do you believe it will take?
2: So the traffic separation scheme established by IMO back in 1968, we know that right now it's not safe to be used. Iran issued some information regarding navigations north of the Strait of Hormuz. So we've been working particularly with Oman in order to use this corridor in the south part of the Strait of Hormuz. And this is focusing on evacuating these 11,000 seafarers in over 500 vessels. I just got confirmation that following the announcement of this route, which we know that is safe, and this is paramount for any activity in the region, the first ship is already crossing. And of course, we will see an increment, a periodic increment of transits using both corridors, because our first step is, of course, to start bringing those vessels into position in order to have safe evacuations, avoiding any collisions.
0: How long do you think it will take to get all of these stranded ships out?
2: So we're talking about over 500 vessels. We've seen since of the weekend that there's an increase of around 30 vessels that have been transiting every day. We will then start increasing those numbers using this corridor from Oman. So we expect that in the next few weeks, we actually will be able to at least evacuate those seafarers that innocently have been affected by this conflict, and in the meantime also continue the conversations to start resuming the operations and ships traveling into the Persian Gulf.
0: Yeah, that is also crucial to this operation for many reasons in terms of getting those supply chains going. We talked about some of the challenges you're facing. What do you regard as the most difficult part of the operation? And I want to go back to something that you stated, right? The traditional route that you call the TSS, it's the traffic separation scheme, you say is not safe because Iran, in fact, has mined much of that route. Tell us how this alternate route that you explained that is both north and south, how will it work? And crucially here, you know, Iran announced Friday that it is going to force companies to register with the country to clear the strait. Is that still true? Will there be tolls?
2: So the traffic separation scheme, as you mentioned, was established by IMO in 1968, and it's been operated ever since conjointly by Oman and Iran. What we know right now, and this was also stated in the MOU, was that there are mines in this region, in this traffic separation scheme, and there's a commitment to demine it. Now, in the meantime, we need to start using alternative routes. By that, we already went through the geographic coordinates with Oman in order to safeguard this route and start evacuating the vessels. Equally, Iran has already published information for the routes that I've been using north of the strait. This is closer to the territorial waters of Iran. Of course, they need to communicate both to Iran and Oman because this needs to be a safe passage. That's the way that it used to be on the TSS in the past. What we are not going to work on right now is on any issues relating to tolls or fees. My position has been very clear. That is not in accordance to international law. But what I will do, and we already started some conversations with the countries in the region, is looking for mechanisms like those that we have established in other parts of the world that meet international law and can provide assistance to the countries in the region in managing straits, particularly for aids of navigation, marine pollution prevention, and maritime security.
0: So you're talking about money being applied, not necessarily for tolls, but Iran will still claim its tolls, even if it's used for ease of navigation.
2: That's not what I'm saying. If I use one of the examples of the mechanisms that we have in Asia, this is a voluntary contribution where it's very well structured. The IMO plays a part in this, and it's only to provide that assistance when required when it comes to aero navigations. I'm moving away from any discussions about tolls and fees, because that's not in accordance to international law.
0: Okay, got that. What other complications do you see here with insurance, maybe cleaning the bottom of the boats? Because we know some of them are compromised and they're not exactly seaworthy the way they should be right now.
2: This is where we also start working with the littoral states in the region now that we don't have a conflict. And they can start providing some assistance for the vessels that will need the hull to be clean in order to actually be seaworthy and start transiting the Strait of Hormuz, and of course, as moving into trade outside the region. The next step for us as well is all the safe guarantees in providing that the TSS will not have any mines. This will increase the confidence and the trust with insurance companies. And of course, there's a coalition of other countries that are ready to provide assistance in this respect. All that in order to build the confidence and working with insurance companies to do the same thing.
0: Mm-hmm. In your statement today, you note that this will, and I'm quoting you, end the unacceptable attacks against civilian shipping. And you note critically that 14 seafarers have lost their lives. We've discussed that there are thousands stranded at this hour. You know, what has been lost here in terms of the safety and integrity of maritime shipping?
2: I mean, shipping has been geopoliticized, and this is not the first time. It's becoming, unfortunately, a trend in the last few years, and it has a very negative impact on the innocent seafarers, the people on board that work for all of us for our benefits. And of course, it has a negative effect on everybody else because shipping transports over 90% of global goods, and of course, that affects the global economy. Also, one of the biggest challenges that we will be having in the future is attracting the younger generation into this amazing sector. So this is why I continue to call on countries around the world to also do their part whenever there are differences of opinion, course, not to bring shipping or not to utilize shipping in this way. We can be resilient. We can find new routes of operations and avoid conflict areas. But the reality is that those essential goods that need to be transported for everyone else then would actually get stuck in the countries because we are not mm-hmm. able to reach them.
0: Mm-hmm. Arsenio Dominguez, we'll continue to check in with you as this strait begins to open in the next few hours, days, and weeks. Grateful for the interview. Appreciate it.
2: Thank you.
0: Now, the U.S. Senate is adopting a resolution directing President Trump to remove military forces from the conflict with Iran. Now, the vote was 50 to 48, four Republicans joining all but one Democrat to limit the president's war powers. It is a significant rebuke to Mr. Trump. Manu Raju is with me now. I mean, Manu, just explain why this is important politically, if not operationally. The president doesn't really have to pay any attention to it if he doesn't want to.
3: Yeah, he can ignore it, but it's a symbolic rebuke and a significant one now that we have both chambers of the United States Congress really speaking in one voice. And that voice says that the president cannot escalate this war with Iran. And if he does, he has to come back to Congress to get explicit approval. In fact, calling essentially ending the war as we know it, unless Congress said, yes, you can go ahead and wage that war. But this resolution is not going to force his hand. It is more of a symbolic resolution at that. So you're right. He can absolutely ignore it if he wants to. But there's one thing that's pretty clear here, that there is a growing number of Republican members who are concerned about the president's handling of this war, whether it was the four Republicans who just joined with 46 Democrats to vote to approve this measure, or the number of Republicans who frankly are concerned about this memorandum of understanding that was reached between Iran and the United States and worried that it could embolden Iran and in their view would be a worse deal than the so-called JCPOA, the deal that was cut during the Obama administration and Iran. Even the Republicans who voted against, who opposed the Obama nuclear deal and who voted against this resolution just moments ago are saying that this deal that the president cut in their view could make Iran even stronger.
4: Concerned about the oil sanctions being eased right now?
5: Yeah, I mean, my gosh, we're back to pre-JCPOA relief on oil sanctions. And so I'm just saying, maybe the president's just got more of a trusting vibe with these folks. I think they're stringing them along.
6: Look, if all we do is get back to the JCPOA, that would be an absolute catastrophe, in my opinion. In terms of the investment that we've made, I expect a much higher return than just getting back to where we were with different language.
7: Rubio.
8: A lot of us have expressed concern that if we take sanctions off of them with regard to simply bringing them to the negotiating table, that puts us at a disadvantage long term.
3: Now, those two Republican senators, Tom Tillis and Mike Grounds, actually, they were not part of those four Republicans who just voted moments ago with the Democrats to rebuke the president on Iran. Those four Republican senators who just voted yes include two more moderate senators, Senator Susan Collins of Maine, Lisa Murkowski of Alaska. Collins in a difficult reelection race right now, and also a more libertarian-minded senator, Senator Rand Paul, who frequently opposes Republicans on issues of foreign policy interventionism. And one Senator, Bill Cassidy, someone who the president actually essentially pushed out of his Senate seat when he endorsed his primary challenger earlier this year. Cassidy has since come back to the Senate and has broken with the president, including on this key vote. But you're hearing some other voices, those other Republicans that you just heard, more hawkish senators are concerned about the president's deal cutting with Iran, worried that it would make Iran even stronger at the end of the day. And a key thing to watch tomorrow, Paula, is when the president comes to Capitol Hill, he meets with Senate Republicans behind closed doors, the first time they've met in many, many months. What will the president say about Iran, and how much pushback will he get from GOP senators? That's going to be a key question to watch tomorrow during what will be a critical day on Capitol Hill.
0: Yeah, and the timing made all the more interesting after this vote. Manu Raju for us. Thanks for that, wrapping that up. Appreciate it. Now, Europe is sweating it under a suffocating heat dome. Up next, a live report from Paris, which is suffering some of the most extreme temperatures.
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1: Sweltering heat wave is tightening its grip on Europe. A heat dome is trapped in record high temperatures. Madrid, 40 degrees Celsius today. That's 104 degrees Fahrenheit. Rome, 36 degrees Celsius, nearly 97 degrees Fahrenheit. London, 34 degrees Celsius, 93 degrees Fahrenheit. Now, hundreds of schools in the UK are either closing or moving to half days. UK officials are also warning of severe impacts on energy and water. Now, nowhere right now is feeling the heat more than France. It is at the epicenter of the soaring temperatures. France posted its hottest day on record for this day. The national average hit 29.8 degrees Celsius. That's more than 85 degrees Fahrenheit. The French Prime Minister says that 40 people have drowned in the last 6 days, all of which are linked to extreme heat. Melissa Bell is in Paris for us, and I'm tempted to ask you a couple things. One is, how does it feel? How has it felt in terms of how oppressive it's been? But also, we mentioned the deaths, and this is one thing that I've reminded myself over in the next few years. It's not just about being uncomfortable. It is a threat to many people, especially those who are very young or very old.
2: That's right, Paula, and it is important to realize that it is a threat here on the European continent. By the way, the fastest warming on the earth, because we're simply not equipped for these temperatures. Over the last few years, I feel like we've talked so often together about the heat wave that's come early, that's more intense. This one is the worst of all. Even tonight, it's just after 10 p.m. here in Paris, and we are dripping in sweat. It's been the hottest day on record. This is the most severe heat wave that we've had here in France, amongst the most severe over the course of the last few years. And now it is spread across vast parts of the European continent. It's already proving a devastating heat wave. With firefighters battling wildfires in Greece and in France, and temperature records being shattered across Europe, like in Cognac, in southwestern France, where they rose above 106 degrees on Monday. It's the second heat wave in Europe in as many months, with schools closing, like here in Pithiviers, where all nursery and primary schools will remain closed for the week, according to CNN's affiliate BFM TV. Trains, too, have been cancelled, and public services across France are under pressure as the heat turns deadly. Beyond the heat-related deaths, authorities in France say that 40 people have drowned since the extreme heat began last week. In Germany, too, people are doing all they can to stay cool, with red heat alerts affecting several parts of the country. And even London is bracing for even more heat.

0: I find it quite unbearable, and I think it is a sign of climate change, and I just think that London is not a city that's meant to be hot.
1: The weather's really hot, but ultimately it's not good for a lot of people, and I think we need to be more aware. It looks like we're all having fun here, but there's lots of people living in homes which are overheating.
2: The UK has also issued a rare heat alert and closed some of its schools.
3: I mean, there's only so much that can be done, especially if schools haven't got the funding to, you know, to cover the cost of adaptation.
4: I do feel a lot more hot, and it's harder to go to the park and have a nice time outside.
2: Few European homes are equipped with air conditioning, making heat waves even more dangerous. In Paris, parks normally closed in the evening were left open to allow Parisians some respite, as Monday into Tuesday proved the hottest night on record. Also, a better place to watch France's World Cup match against Iraq than stifling apartments.
5: The park also offers some privacy for sleeping, and I think it's quieter. So I think it should stay open like this all year round, for homeless people as well.
6: And today, I think it's a reality that we can no longer deny, even on an individual level, like when we come to a park at 11 p.m. to find a bit of cool air. The fact is, global warming is very much here.
2: People are being urged to stay out of the sun, to stay cool, and to stay hydrated as Europeans brave one of the worst heat waves on record.
7: The point, Paula, is that this is not a continent equipped for this kind of heat. You have a 20% AC rate in homes across Europe compared to 90% in the US. The other difference with this particular heat wave isn't just how extreme the temperatures are, but the fact that normally in a heat wave it sort of goes up to a peak and then it gets cooler. This has seen a sort of plateau over the course of the last week, and it just gets hotter and hotter and hotter. We're expecting these temperatures to continue now into Wednesday and Thursday, with some schools remaining closed throughout the week. And all across France, Paris, you'll see people doing what they can to stay cool, but the weather, the heat is unbearable, and we're just not ready to deal with it, Paula.
8: Yeah, and as you point out, this is not ending in the next 24 hours. It'll go on for some time this week. Melissa Bell, grateful to you. Thanks. Now, U.S. President Donald Trump is looking into how the Publica can share, how the public can share in the profits of major AI companies. The Nobel Prize winning economist Joseph Stiglitz will join us to discuss next.
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0: This is CNN.
1: Tech stocks in the U.S. fell sharply today, with the Nasdaq closing more than 2% lower. Now, the index is down about 5% from its record close earlier this month. It's important to say that shares in the major chip companies have also fallen from record highs. One analyst says the sell-off is not closely tied to fundamentals. Instead, it could simply be investment normalizing after reaching very high levels. Now, President Trump says he's actually exploring ways to give the public a stake in AI companies. Trump has suggested the government could take an equity stake in those major firms. That's putting him in the same camp, get this, as Vermont Senator Bernie Sanders. Sanders has introduced legislation to create an AI sovereign wealth fund. It would give the public 50% ownership in the largest AI companies through a one-time tax paid in stock. Sanders explained his reasoning to Anderson Cooper the other day.
2: AI is the most transformative technology in the history of humanity. It's going to impact every man, woman, and child. Right now, it is being owned and pushed by the wealthiest people in the world, Mr. Musk, Mr. Bezos, Zuckerberg, Ellison, and others. Given the fact that human beings, Americans, helped build AI, we deserved A, to be able to stop bad things from happening, and B, with 50% ownership, the stock financially gain from the profits that AI may well create.
1: The Nobel Prize-winning economist, Joseph Stiglitz, joins us now from Spain. It is good to see you, and we thank you for being on the program. I want your take on this. Is this a good idea? And would it actually work like a sovereign wealth fund? And, you know, the old adage is always that the government shouldn't be picking winners and losers. Is it a nothing-to-lose situation by getting into those AI companies?
3: Well, first, I agree with Senator Sanders that we have a problem with an oligarchy, that we don't have enough competition. They have too much influence in our politics. There's a real problem. But that doesn't justify moving towards actions which you would expect in Putin's Russia or Xi's China. Government doesn't ask voluntarily firms to turn over their shares. We have a corporate profits tax, which is an arrangement by which those who make profits share those profits, a part of those profits, with the rest of us. Of course, the disappointment is the Trump administration has weakened the corporate profits tax. But the corporate profits tax applies to all companies. I think one could argue that one should have a higher corporate profits tax on companies that are making more profits, a progressive corporate profits tax. But that's not the issue here.
1: Go ahead.
3: The issue of sharing ought to be done in a way through a rule of law. And let me tell you, I wouldn't trust the Trump administration's administrators to manage a sovereign wealth fund in the national interest. We see over and over again the kind of favoritism that they give

0: to their cronies, including to the oligarchs.
1: Okay, now, going though to this concept that it should be shared, and I hear what you're saying about a corporate tax, of course, tech CEOs actually like the tax system because they say it basically encourages and inspires more innovation and more profit. I do want to get to this book that you researched probably 3 years ago, came out more than 2 years ago. It's called The Road to Freedom and the Good Society. Now, you're the one who put forward the concept of progressive capitalism. Is there a way that you believe anything to do now with AI or quantum computing can build on the concept that you put forward in this book in tangible ways, the current Trump administration notwithstanding?
0: Well, yes, I think there are many ways. I mean, first, we need to increase the corporate profits tax. Remember, the corporate profits tax allows deduction for all R&D, deduction for investment. It does not discourage R&D and investment. It shares the monopoly profits with the rest of America. So raising the corporate profits tax is part of the answer. We also need to regulate them, because one of the real concerns here is the interest of the oligarchs is not well aligned with the interest of the United States citizens. And we've seen the numerous ways in which they have undermined our politics, created mis and disinformation, created problems among our youth, a whole host of problems. The irony is the Trump administration's recent executive order made it very clear that they were not going to regulate these AI companies. So it's a real victory for the AI companies.
1: Yeah, it is a difficult thing to regulate, especially as so many are just starting to come to terms with this technology. Joseph Stiglitz, we will leave it there for now, but we hope to have you back. Appreciate your time.
0: Thank you very much.
1: Now, AI.

0: aligned with the interests of the United States citizens. And we've seen the numerous ways in which they have undermined our politics, created mis and disinformation, created problems among our youth, a whole host of problems. The irony is the Trump administration's recent executive order made it very clear that they were not going to regulate these AI companies. So it's a real victory for the AI companies.
1: Yeah, it is a difficult thing to regulate, especially as so many are just starting to come to terms with this technology. Joseph Stiglitz, we will leave it there for now, but we hope to have you back. Appreciate your time.
0: Thank you very much.
1: Now, AI companies have, as to our point here, poured millions of dollars into a Democratic primary in New York, which is being framed as a battleground for the future of AI regulation. The fight centers around State Assemblyman Alex Borras, a former Palantir employee who has campaigned hard for strict AI safety laws. Now, he was key in pushing through landmark state legislation over AI security. A group backed by AI software company Perplexity and a co-founder of OpenAI has spent $8 million opposing him. Anthropic, meanwhile, gave $20 million to support to a group supporting Borras' campaign. As voters head to the polls today, the outcome could influence federal government policies on AI. Jeff Zeleny is with us in New York. I mean, look, we just heard from a Nobel Prize winner about how this distorts politics, this kind of involvement. And here we are in the primaries. We're awaiting the results from the campaign. But so much about this campaign has already surprised me, specifically the issue with AI and data centers, but also the issue of support for Israel. What are you expecting in the hours to come?
2: I mean, Paula, this really is playing out in real time. If every election sort of tells you a story about the state of the country, this one certainly does about the state of AI and how artificial intelligence really has come into all of our lives. And certainly the government has been rushing to keep pace with it. But Alex Borras, as you were saying there, he's an assemblyman from here in New York, and he was leading the charge on regulating and trying to rein in some of the AI. Well, that has been a complication in some respects in his campaign, but it also has elevated him in a way. So he's seen as one of the leading contenders. We caught up with him just a short time ago to ask him about what kind of a message this will send, regardless if he wins or loses tonight.
3: If they win, they're going to gloat. They're going to go to every member of Congress and say, hey, if you try to regulate us, we're going to end your career. But if we win, they're going to have to rethink their strategy, and I think you're going to see a lot more courage from members of Congress.
2: So, look, we will see if Congress really steps up and does the regulation that they really struggled to do with the emerging technologies of AI. Now, this is not the only issue in this race, of course. In fact, even for Alex Borras, he said it's not the top issue. He thinks affordability is a central issue. But you mentioned Israel. That also, of course, is a central through line of all of these Republican or these Democratic primaries, excuse me, here in New York City. It's one of the reasons that the new mayor, Zoran Mamdani, has really inserted himself into these races. He's endorsed in three races, including against two sitting Democratic members of Congress, a highly unusual thing to do for a Democratic mayor. But look, it is showing that the ideological opportunity is here for him. He's trying to pull his party left. Of course, Hakeem Jeffries, also from New York, would be the Speaker of the House should Democrats win in November. Now, none of these races are going to affect the control of Congress. New York City is deep blue, but so many other issues here are coursing through this campaign. So the polls are still open in New York for about 4.5 more hours.
1: And Paula? Of course, this will matter in 2028. Jeff, I only have about 30 seconds left, but on the screen, sure. We did show Jack Schlossberg. He is a Kennedy of some distinction. What did he learn in this campaign? Because he certainly had a controversial one.
2: He did, and he, of course, is still very much in the thick of this. His volunteers are right outside this voting center where we are. So, look, he's the grandson of John F. Kennedy. We will see if the power of that dynasty really resonates here, or if this is sort of an outsider's environment, you know, where the establishment does not really hold sway. But he's very much still in this race. But tonight could be very instructive on the strength of that Kennedy family name.

0: follow.
1: Yeah, an exciting night to come for sure as we await those results. Jeff Zeleny for us, grateful to you. Now, as we have been saying, markets ended down as tech continues to drag Wall Street. The NASDAQ and S&P 500 both fell to one-week lows, and the Dow was down about 45 points. That is Quest Means Business for Up. Up next, Richard Quest's World of Wonder.

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8: What you're waiting for?
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8: Oh, you okay?
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6: We are trying to get this Soviet-era motorbike started so that she can properly show me around.
7: Your turn. 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
9: Careful your foot coming off that.
5: Well, once again, you're managing to contribute nothing.
6: Awesome insists. Time to have a go. He's discovered it's not so easy.
10: Yay!
6: And we're off.
5: Right, well, now we seem to have hit

0: a somewhat minor problem, which is we've run out of petrol. Have we run out of petrol?
1: No petrol.
0: What? Sure. Mm-hmm. One of the great advantages of being on a small island like this, where there's only 300 people, is you know all your neighbours. You just have to hope that the one you're going to ask to have some fuel from, you've not been having a lifelong feud.
2: Luckily, this neighbour proved to be friendly and, thankfully, well-equipped.
3: I'm a seaman, so...
0: Right. How much time do you spend at sea and how much at...
3: Half and half.
0: So when you come back, it's the women who are in charge?
3: They are all the time in charge. At your home also.
2: Fill her up! And a kickstart.
0: And we are back in business.
2: Kinu has a population of around 600 people. Historically, the men of the island were away at sea for much of the year. While they were gone, Whoa. The women made sure island and family life continued.
0: You're trying to preserve a culture and a way of life. You're not trying to live an ancient way of life.
1: That's true.
0: And I think that's a big difference.
1: Mm-hmm. It's very important because many people very often think that we doesn't even have electricity on the island. They think that only old things are here, but it's not true. It's all modern technologies everywhere, but still we are speaking own dialect. We are singing ancient folk songs.
2: The women view themselves very much as guardians of the heritage.
1: So our folk musicians are here.
2: And the hallmarks of that heritage are on full display, including the traditional red striped skirts.
0: Well done. Tell me about the skirts and the aprons.
4: If the woman is married, then she wears the apron. Grandmothers, they have the darker color. Our landlady is sitting there.
0: Hello.
4: She is our handicraft master. And she was born in this house a very long time ago. Her name is Rosalia.
0: Rosalia. What was it like growing up here?
4: It was nice childhood because in every family, in every farm, they had instruments and they played in the evening the music. The customs are very important.
2: The music starts.
1: Let's go.
2: And I am drawn in.
1: No, come here.
2: These are deep-rooted traditions and an experience that is uniquely Estonian.
0: Marvellous.
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0: I love the atmosphere. You know, when we do these trips, you get a feeling for the place, don't you?
1: Yeah.
0: And how it feels, and whether you're, it feels warm and happy, and you feel good being here. And I think definitely with Tallinn, absolutely you feel that. Take a look. Tallinn's skyline is a reflection of the country's past. From the traditional to today's towers of capitalism, with reminders of the Soviet era mixed in. A secret hotel floor that hides a much feared Soviet spy network, all complete with state-of-the-art surveillance. This is the history of my time. I mean, I remember all this.
2: Yes, you were on the other side. So there was iron curtain.
0: Yes.
2: Presence of KGB in this kind of hotels. It was an open secret.
0: The microphones were hidden inside walls, placed within ashtrays. It's got all the ingredients of a good spy novel, except this is true. It is the Viru Hotel, which opened in 1972, when Estonia was still under Soviet rule. This was the best of the best.
2: Yes.
0: This was a shining beacon of Soviet progress, modernity. Yes. It was built to attract and impress foreign visitors, and for the Soviet spy agency, the KGB, to keep watch on the guests, and yes, the local workers.
2: Wires were inside the wall, inside the lamps. Microphone was connected.
0: One of the rooms here at the centre of the surveillance operation, it's been left pretty much untouched as when the Soviets left. Today, it is a museum. So when you say this was how it was left?
2: Yes. Three or four officers we know worked in this room, recordings, photographs. You can see cufflinks. One cufflink has a microphone inside it.
0: Sometimes the spy masters turn to more traditional methods. Would they have done the famous honey trap?
2: Hotel had unofficial, reliable prostitutes who helped comrades to create situations in the rooms. Pictures could be used to convince people to cooperate.
1: Doing espionage now with where you could probably, you know, I could probably have a microphone in that ring, Rich. I could have a microphone in there and record someone. But imagine trying to do it with these things.
0: Give me a pair of headphones, a razor blade and a bit of sticky tape and I'll have that thing cut in a minute. Remember earlier in this programme when I learned of Estonian's very old connection to marzipan? Cafe Majasmok has been making the sweet treats of marzipan for more than a century. Only here, they do it in the shape of edible figurines. These are works of art.
3: Yes.
0: You don't eat these.
3: You can eat.
0: But you don't.
3: We can eat. If they are too good for eating, then I suggest to close your eyes and eat with emotion.
0: There are few marzipan painters left in Tallinn, and Heli is one of them. Her work is so detailed. Me, the novice, I'm starting with a simple figurine. Do we have a cat?
3: Yes.
0: That's done.
1: Oh, that's cheating.
0: No, it means I...
1: That's copying.
0: No. I'm looking to see what do they expect in terms of coverage. The Philistines are rebelling. I say let's paint. I'm enjoying myself. No, my art cannot be rushed. Look at this. This is good. This is my masterpiece, the Money Bunny.
4: So far, so good, Richard.
3: Then you're gonna...
0: I am happy with that.
3: It's almost excellent.
0: Whatever you're up to in the hours ahead, I hope it's...

The rain has arrived. It must be time for me to take my leave. And just as I finally managed to find the five spires. This trip to Tallinn has been both entertaining and also informative. For over the years that I've been coming here, I've seen such change. There is a nuanced energy about Tallinn, and you'll want to come here and experience all that for yourself. Energetic Tallinn, definitely part of our world of wonder.

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We know a place. 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
1: Breaking news in the money lead, AI has rattled a nerve, driving a major tech sell-off on Wall Street, just as President Trump falsely claimed the stock market hit a new record or new high today. We're sorting through what's really going on. Plus, more breaking news, a rare rebuke coming on Trump coming from the U.S. Senate, voting moments ago to limit his war powers with Iran. An outspoken Democrat will be here with reaction. And Scotland's tartan army taking the World Cup by storm. CNN is live with them. Coming up. Welcome to The Lead. I'm Phil Mattingly, in for Jake Tapper. We start with breaking news. In a significant rebuke of President Trump, the U.S. Senate a short time ago passed a war powers resolution. It directs Trump to remove military forces from the conflict in Iran. Four Republicans crossed party lines to help Democrats pass it. In just moments, we'll talk with the Democratic Senator Tim Kaine, who's been leading the war powers effort. Meantime, the president is due back at the White House at any moment after touting what he sees as his economic wins after months of rising costs brought on by the Iran conflict. Trump's first domestic trip since signing an agreement with Iran was to Lehigh Valley, Pennsylvania, about 60 miles north of Philly. There, he toured a Mack truck manufacturing plant, praised American factories, and turned to affordability.
2: Got here. My first day, the fake news is screaming at me, what about affordability? I'm only here one day. Remember, eggs were up about five times higher than they ever were. And we have prices are coming down right now at levels that you've never seen. And now with oil crashing, you're going to see something really amazing.
1: It is fair when you look at the data to say many Americans continue to struggle with their high grocery bills and expenses. But Trump then continued discussing oil.
2: Yesterday, 19 million barrels of oil flowed out of the Strait of Hormuz, a very beautiful place. That's the most oil in the history of the Strait.
1: If by in the history he means since March 1st, maybe. A quick fact check, though, 19 million barrels, not a record. Before the war, an average of 20 million barrels of oil passed through the Strait every single day, according to the International Energy Agency. And there is some good news on gas prices here in the U.S. They're down an average of 11 cents from last week. The president also falsely claimed new highs on Wall Street. Listen.
2: And we also want to work out a deal. You know, the stock market hit a new high today again.
1: That is not true. A global tech sell-off escalated today. Now, to be clear, the sell-off is not directly tied to the war, but it is largely driven by concerns about the impact of possible U.S. interest rate hikes on debt-backed AI spending. We start things off with CNN's Kristen Holmes at the White House. CNN Business senior reporter Dave Goldman is joining us in New York. Kristen, I want to start with you. In addition to the message about the economy, there's that new sign of how badly Trump needs this agreement with Iran to work. The Senate moving forward, adopting that war powers resolution. What's the White House saying about this?
3: Right, Phil. And we should note, this is largely symbolic. It doesn't require the president's signature and doesn't carry the force of law. And Democrats had been forcing multiple votes to try and limit President Trump's war powers over the last several weeks, months. But it can't be overlooked how many Republicans really started to show their support. As you mentioned, there are four Republicans there. We have the Senators Rand Paul, Susan Collins, Lisa Murkowski, Bill Cassidy, who President Trump primaried and basically kicked out of his current job. So he definitely has an axe to grind. Now, the White House is unsurprisingly saying that this is not significant. They actually blamed Republican absences for this even happening. But this is what they said specifically. They said that because this does not go to the president, they have no force of law, which, of course, we noted as well. And then they said that because of the ceasefire, there are no hostilities from which to remove U.S. forces, as hostilities terminated with the ceasefire on April 7th. But again, this growing number of Republicans who is supporting this goes to show you where really everyone is starting to move to when it comes to the war in Iran. And yes, it does appear as though they have the framework, or as the vice president put it, the foundation of a house that they are still building when it comes to this deal. But you mentioned this too, President Trump talking about affordability. There is nothing less that the president wants to talk about than the war in Iran. He wants that to be over, and he's wanted it to be over for quite some time. Reporting this for months, he's been looking for an off-ramp, and they hope that they have found that off-ramp because he wants to pivot. He wants the markets to be better. He wants the cost of living to go down, those gas prices to drop significantly before the midterm elections. Again, unclear what it's actually going to look like. But as you know, it really doesn't matter what it looks like at this second as we inch closer to those midterms. Once we get closer and closer, then it's really going to start to matter because people are going to be voting with their wallet.
1: Yeah, that's a really great point. Dave, over to you. I will candidly acknowledge I had kind of tuned out a little bit today during the volatile day on Wall Street until the president said markets had hit a new high, and I was very confused. Turns out I was justified in my confusion. They had not. But can you explain what actually happened today? What's driving this?
4: Yeah, you definitely see a sea of red here. This is the one I want you to focus on, the NASDAQ, because that's where most of the tech stocks are. Now, it did make its way over to the broader market. Now, it all started in South Korea. You mentioned the Fed. That is certainly the case that people are concerned about that. But in South Korea today, we had this massive decline. Look at that, 10%. And that has to do with two stocks, that's Samsung and SK Hynix, both of which fell dramatically, 12%. But it didn't stop there. It

0: spread over to the United States, where you see Micron, Marvel, Oracle laid off 21,000 people, it said, because of AI. All of that is weighing on overall stocks. Now, the thing that you need to understand about why this is so important to you is that semiconductors, that's the chips that power AI, that makes up 19% of the overall stock market. That's twice what it was in 2000. Remember the dot-com boom? So we are in an unprecedented territory here. Now, the good news is when we are looking at the markets, we're not that far off from those all-time highs that Trump said. This still not a great day on the market.
1: Yeah, certainly is not. Kristen Holmes, Dave Goldman, appreciate you guys. Thank you. Let's get some reaction now to that war powers vote in the U.S. Senate. Democratic Senator Tim Kaine of Virginia is joining me. And Senator, we were talking before the show. I remember sitting with you in January after the Venezuela operation, which seems about 10 years ago now. And you had a very clear strategy to get to this point at some point. This is the 10th time you and your colleagues have forced a vote on the Iran war powers measure. The first time it succeeded. What do you think changed?
2: Well, what changed was 100 plus days of war convinced Republicans to join Democrats in saying, you're right, this was not only illegal, it was foolish. Some Republicans believe the president has the power to initiate war for 60 days, but then has to seek congressional authorization. Others have been watching as the consequences have been stacking up. 13 U.S. troops dead, more than $50 billion spent on the war, Americans paying more at the gas pump, and the price tag is still being calculated. And I think as time went on, more and more of my colleagues started to join us in voting to rebuke the president and say, this war is unlawful. And Phil, this is a historic vote. Never in the history of the War Powers Resolution have both houses of Congress passed a piece of legislation telling the president, your war is illegal, get out of it unless Congress authorizes it. And the fact that this has been done with two Republican majority houses speaks volumes about the way the American public now looks at this very foolish war.
1: Yeah, it's a great point. And it's certainly a very different place than we were in when we were talking about this in January. There's no question about that. But I do think it's worth, just for somebody who's watching this and saying, well, wait, if the White House is saying they're not going to abide by it, and they believe it's unconstitutional, both this concurrent resolution, but also the war powers law in general, what is the kind of mechanism to enforce here?
2: Well, I'll tell you this, Phil, if they don't start up the war again, and that's what we hope, there may not be a mechanism to enforce and we won't need it. But if they start up the war again, once both houses of Congress have said, hey, Article 1 gives us the power to declare war, you started a war unlawfully, you need to stop it, you're going to see both congressional action and court action to stop this president. We don't expect the president's just going to follow what Congress says. That's not what he does. But he does understand what it means when members of his own party start to defect and say this war is illegal and he should stop it. So I think we're all hoping that the war doesn't start up again. They continue the negotiation. They find a negotiation that enables everybody to move forward. And we put this illegal and foolish war in the rearview mirror. But if they do start up over the vote of Congress, they're going to have a battle on their hands in the court system.
1: You are a senator who actually has friends on the other side of the aisle and actually works pragmatically on the committees you are on with Republicans and Democrats alike. The fact that there are four Republicans here is very notable. My sense of things is there are more who aren't publicly on the whip count yet. Is that a fair assessment of things?
2: Yes. When we started this about, you know, a month or so after you and I talked, the president went into Iran February 28th. I'd already filed a war powers resolution, so I was able to call up the first vote on March 4. We had one vote that day. You know, took us 5 weeks to get two, and then a few weeks later to get number three, and a few weeks later to get number four. There's another group that I'm talking to that are very much praying that this ceasefire holds, and so they won't have to tell the president, don't go to war. But yes, the American public from day one has thought this war was a really stupid idea and they've suffered by it. And if the president were to restart again, we're not done. We're gonna take more action. And I do believe there are more votes out there that we can get.
1: Democratic Senator Tim Kaine of Virginia, appreciate your time, sir. Thank you.
2: Absolutely, Phil.
1: Well, gas prices keep dropping like a rock, as the president wants, or is there still some reason to worry here? Up next, we're bringing someone who watches oil markets very closely. Plus, what President Trump said today about vandalism at the reflecting pool that directly contradicts his comments from last month. Stay with us.
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0: Back with our money lead, let's talk about the state of the oil markets. Now that traffic has steadily increased in the Strait of Hormuz, while peace talks between the U.S. and Iran continue. I'm joined now by Mike Summers. He's the CEO of the American Petroleum Institute, a trade association representing U.S. oil and natural gas companies. Mike, we always start kind of in the same place. If you're a consumer watching this, if you're in the audience, you're saying, hey, it's been going down pretty steadily at the pump. It was about a dollar less on February 27th. Walk people through how quickly they're going to get back to that point.
1: So the national average is actually

0: below $4 a gallon right now. And it has 100% to do with the fact that we've got the Strait of Hormuz at least relatively back open. What we're watching very closely, however, is that while there are a lot of tankers that are going through the strait that have been stranded there, there aren't a lot of tankers that are going in to refill. And that's going to be an important benchmark to watch.
1: Explain what you mean by that.
0: Because essentially what happens is that you have one-way traffic right now going from the strait, you know, to the export markets. What we're really watching is now seeing empty tankers going into the strait, because that means that the threat level is down. People aren't concerned about going back in and refueling those tankers. So that's the thing that I think everybody should be watching right now. You're starting to see it, particularly on the LNG side, people going back in to refill. And that's going to be an important component of this to make sure that we have two-way traffic going through the Strait of Hormuz.
1: I read with great interest, you gave some remarks yesterday at an event you guys held on energy security, where you referred to this moment as a defining moment, where basically saying there are policy changes that we need that should be implemented, and that this is the moment to do that. We learned a lot of lessons right now, even though we're not necessarily totally out of it yet. What is your level of optimism if a peace deal comes to fruition, that people don't just move on and say, it was fine. You guys, the U.S. oil industry did a great job filling the gap for 100 plus days. Why do we need to do anything at all?
0: Well, during the last big energy crisis during the 1970s, the world responded. Henry Kissinger actually pushed policies so that we had strategic petroleum reserves around the world, including in the United States, that provided a major buffer during this crisis. In addition to that, we created the International Energy Agency to really coordinate those SPRs around the world and provide independent analysis for the world. We need to think about right now, what's the world response going to be to this energy crisis? So API put out some thought starters for policymakers to start considering. And they're really based on three main pillars. One, supply. We need to make sure that we have the supply both in the United States and in the Western Hemisphere to avoid the situation that we were just in. Two, we need infrastructure, and that means comprehensive permitting reform that has to get done by Congress to meet the energy demands that we know are only growing. And three, we need resilience, and that means how do we start thinking about making sure that energy flows don't just happen east to west, but also happen north to south. There are lots of big oil plays right here in our hemisphere, in Alaska, in Texas, of course, in North Dakota, but also in other countries like Guyana, where Exxon and Chevron are operating effectively, and in countries like Brazil that hits record after record of oil production, countries like Argentina, and don't forget Venezuela, where significant flows are starting to come from that country as well.
1: Can I ask you real quick before I let you go? You also noted very rightly, deals come and go. Deals come out in frameworks and don't necessarily reach an actual outcome here. What is your level of optimism? When you talk to your members, what are they telling you about how are they planning right now? Do they think this is done?
0: Look, we've been talking about getting the strait open for three straight months, and we're optimistic that the strait is going to remain open. And there are flows starting to move. We have to depend on what our negotiators are telling us. And I'm confident that if as long as they stay at the table, those flows will continue.
1: Mike Summers, always appreciate your time perspective.
0: Great to be with you, Phil.
1: Well, only a few hours left in key primary elections happening today. What to watch as the results roll in tonight and why there's so much attention on New York City. But first, we're going live to Miami, where Scotland's Tartan Army is putting their spin on a World Cup party. Stay with us.
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1: In our sports lead, a live look at FIFA Fan Zone in London right now as England and Ghana face off in the World Cup. The match is in Boston, but England fans hope their motto, football's coming home, comes true. Both teams won their first match. 3 points for either team would secure a spot in the knockouts. England's lofty goal is to win the World Cup for the first time since 1966. It is 0-0 in the 60th minute. You're all welcome. Meanwhile, Scottish World Cup fans have made their way from Boston to Miami after drinking quite a few Boston bars completely dry. Many Scots are taking a different sport for a spin, baseball. CNN's Randy Kay caught up with what's called the Tartan Army.
2: If you're looking for the Scottish World Cup fans, they're not hard to find.
3: We love to party. Any sport event. 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
4: Is the stadium going to run out of beer tonight?
3: Yes, absolutely.
5: 100%.
3: We need to phone up Scotland and say, can you send more beer? Because we're going to drink it all tonight.
4: Scotland hasn't been to the World Cup in nearly three decades. So the soccer fans who came here to the U.S. for the games are certainly making the most of it. But it's not just soccer that has them cheering, it's baseball.
6: We love baseball and we know the one song they've got. It goes like this. And that's all we really know.
2: Scottish fans call themselves the Tartan Army. In between World Cup matches, they've been taking over stadiums in host cities. In Miami, the Marlins team dubbed Monday night's game the Tartan Takeover, after about 8,000 tickets were purchased by Scottish fans.
7: We are here to see Scotland play Brazil, so we thought we would

0: come and see the baseball and support the Fighting Fish.
1: What do you think makes the Scottish fans so unique?
0: Well, no one else wears kilts. We have lots of fabulous songs.
2: And where the Scots go, the party follows.
1: Scottish fans have never attended a U.S. baseball game, but that doesn't seem to be getting in the way of their fun.
3: He throws it and he hits it as far as he can. Is there more than that?
1: Can you explain the rules of the game to me here?
4: As a Scottish man, I would say there's a man throwing a ball at another man who's trying to hit it out the park, and 9 times out of 10 he misses.
1: Do you think they should just use a bigger ball out here? Would that make more sense to you?
4: I would say a bigger ball and a bigger bat.
2: The Marlins lost to the Texas Rangers 4-3. But that didn't dampen the Tartan Army's spirits.
5: No Scotland, no parties!
6: I love my city!
1: And Phil, I don't think there is anybody happier in America right now than the Scots and the Tartan Army. I got so many random hugs and so much beer spilled on me last night at the game, but it was worth it. They are a great group, and many of them are attending the game here again tonight. We're at the Marlins ballpark, and we've already seen a few kilt-wearing folks going by. Not as many as last night. We're told by the Marlins that they broke an attendance record last night. They actually had more tickets sold on a Monday night for the game than ever before, than since 2017, and they really do credit the Scots for that. But tomorrow night, as you know, the big game, that's when Scotland takes on Brazil in the World Cup here tomorrow in Miami. Phil?
7: Just outstanding. My expectations were very high for that piece, and you soared over them. Randy Kaye in Miami, thank you so much. Awesome, awesome reporting. Well, breaking news from Capitol Hill. We now know what Bill Gates told Congress about his connections to Jeffrey Epstein, and that's not the only new transcript coming out. A member of the committee that oversaw those interviews will be here next.
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Just when you thought it was the Lionel Messi World Cup show, Cristiano Ronaldo has something to say. Hello there, and welcome to CNN World Sport. I'm Don Riddell in Atlanta. It's great to see you again. It's not just the Messi show. Kylian Mbappe and Erling Haaland are playing fabulous supporting roles. But until today, Ronaldo was a no-show. Critics said the 41-year-old was past it, and in fact, he was holding his country, Portugal, back. However, that all changed with a couple of goals and a 5-0 win against Uzbekistan. And it means CR7 has now done something that Messi will never do. He has scored in 6 consecutive World Cup

0: tournaments. As we speak, it's England in action against Ghana in Group L. This is a game for control of the group, as both teams won their opening games against Croatia and Panama, respectively, with around 30 minutes to play. It is goalless, and that will be inducing a level of anxiety amongst the England supporters. So let's bring in our senior sports analyst, Darren Lewis, from London. Good to see you, Darren. How is this game going for England? They were so exciting going forward against Croatia. This seems to be a different story. Why is that?
1: Oh, Don, it is the same old story. So much optimism at the start of the tournament after a stunning performance, only to melt into what we are seeing now. Really disappointing from England, largely because the Ghanaian players are defending so stoutly, so decisively and with so much discipline. The first half of this contest, the first of the tournament, not to feature a shot on target. That tells you a lot about the quality or the lack of it, but it also tells you about the job that the Ghanaians are doing to frustrate England and to stop them from finding a way through. And that's the reason why on the other side of the screen, you can see the fans looking around thinking, what do we do now? Because there are none of the celebrations we saw after that Croatia game last week. Instead, a little bit of trepidation creeping in.
0: Anybody that has followed England through the history of the World Cup tournament knows that you are going to strap yourself into a roller coaster. Even if you think it's going to be easy, it never is. There's been so many amazing performances at this tournament, so many fascinating storylines. The most intriguing by far, I think, is the situation with Cristiano Ronaldo and Portugal. He's their greatest ever player, and yet the paradox is he seems to be holding them back. He had something to say, though, today, though. He scored a couple of goals and, I mean, he was on the field saying, I'm back, I'm back. We'll talk about what it all means in a minute. But first of all, what did you make of this performance? How he took the goals and how he reacted?
1: Well, it left me kind of thinking, welcome back, Cristiano Ronaldo. We thought we'd lost you because he's the most famous number seven in the world, as you've been saying. But he's back in business at this World Cup. And I'll tell you now, Don, and I'm sure you'll be well aware anyway, the golden ticket at this World Cup, and you and I have been to one or two, was held by the fans who saw him become the first player to score in six World Cups at 41 years and 138 days, which makes him the second oldest scorer ever at a World Cup, behind the Cameroon legend Roger Miller, who scored in 1994. And you're right, you know, Ronaldo's celebration, Don, for us England fans, it was reminiscent of Stuart Pearce at Euro 96, a real outpouring of emotion. He clearly felt the pressure. He was clearly determined to show the world that the magic had not yet gone. And now he's rolling with the big dogs in that fight for the World Cup golden boot. The world was willing to get him to score a hat trick. He couldn't do it, but he's still three behind. And that leaves him three behind Lionel Messi. But I think he will say to himself tonight as he watches CNN World Sport, job done.
0: So there are critics. Of course, there are always critics. They would say it was only Uzbekistan. He's never scored a goal in the knockout stage of the World Cup tournament, which is quite remarkable. So where does this leave his team and his manager now? Because Roberto Martinez has been reluctant to bench him. Once he's started the game, he's reluctant to pull him off. Has this now maybe created more problems than it's solved? What do you think?
1: I think it has. What's quite interesting about this game, you know, Don, I think it's partly about Ronaldo finally turning up to the all-star party, Messi, Kane and Mbappe. We've talked all about those guys. But it's also about the fact that the team performance improved as well. The structure's better. There's more creativity, more ingenuity, more invention. Think about Ronaldo's deception to allow Noni Madueke to score the first goal. There is stats on the other side of the screen. Think about the cheeky ball over the top for Ronaldo to create that chance that preceded the fourth goal and the delivery for the fourth goal itself. It was just so much more creative and inventive. And it's kind of clear that Portugal decided, you know what, let's work smarter rather than harder. And that's part of the reason why I do think he will continue to start, even though, as you suggest, and I agree, he doesn't have the mobility to lead the line in what is turning into be an

0: epic fight for the Golden Boot. And yet, that subplot will continue because the Portugal fans, they love him so much and they will not hear of a side without Ronaldo in it.
1: It is fascinating. And whatever happens next, I guarantee there will be some drama. Good stuff. Great to see you as always, Darren. We'll do it again soon.
0: Ronaldo,
1: All right, we've got a big guest for you next on World Sport. I'm in conversation with the new US Open golf champion, Wyndham Clark. And to say he did it the hard way would be a serious understatement. Don't go away. Did you know?
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0: Ice Cube's Big 3 is back. The most competitive basketball league on earth is on CBS this Saturday. Big 3 All-Star Dwight Howard and the LA Riot take on Greg Monroe and the Dallas Power. Then Coach Rick Mahorn, Sensation Nazir Kaur, and the Detroit Amps look to protect home court against back-to-back MVP Michael Beasley and the defending champs Miami 305. 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
2: The American golfer Wyndham Clark is celebrating his second U.S. Open title since 2023, but it was far from easy. The fans at Shinnecock Hills on Sunday treated him, frankly, terribly. And yet he rose to the occasion, winning the tournament by a stroke. And in the process, he completed a remarkable comeback following the U.S. Open 12 months ago, when he was so frustrated with his performance that he smashed up the historic locker room at Oakmont Country Club. A short time ago, he told me how he was feeling.
3: I feel amazing. The first time I won, it definitely didn't sink in for a long time. This one's kind of already set in. I had so many nights where I had to sleep, or multiple nights I had to sleep on the lead and think about it, and being able to celebrate with all my friends and, you know, winning it a second time, you kind of know what you're going through. And so, yeah, I feel amazing. It's awesome. I'm super blessed to be in this position.
2: Having a 6-stroke lead after 54 holes is virtually unblowable, but it has happened before. I wonder, what did having such a commanding lead do to your mindset going into that final round?
3: It definitely was tough because you try to make sure that you're not too defensive and, you know, playing not to lose. And that's sometimes a tougher spot than being tied for the lead or a one-shot lead or even trailing, because then you're playing to win and you're trying to go out there and beat everyone. So it is challenging. So it was definitely a mental battle almost more than any sort of physical battle. And yeah, I mean, you say it's really hard to blow a 6-shot lead. I almost did, but fortunately I didn't. And I like to think, you know, I kept telling myself, if I win by 1 or 12, it doesn't matter. It's still a win. And so it was, you know, I made it more exciting than maybe I wanted it to be, but I guess it was good for the fans, right?
2: Yeah. Well, speaking of the fans, you had an interesting day, to put it mildly, on Sunday. What was your perspective on what was coming at you from the galleries? Because I think it's clear that they didn't want you to win. How did it feel to you?
3: Yeah, I felt the same way. But I played other sports. I embraced the challenge. I played basketball a ton growing up at a pretty decently high level in Colorado. And, you know, I remember going into that away gym and everyone rooting against, you know, our team. And we always loved it, because if you could quiet down the fans, then you were doing your job. So I looked at it that way. You know, I looked at it as an opportunity to try to win over the fans, to try to show everyone I have grit and I'm tough and I can overcome all the adversity and challenges that I faced.
2: Is there some kind of Jedi mind

0: trick that you're able to do? And if so, can you tell us how you do it?
1: I would try to smile at people and turn it into a, you know, a light, loving, kind thing rather than trying to, you know, fight back. You know, I think love kind of conquers all, and I'm hoping that people saw that and I can win the fans back in my favor.
0: Talking about the damage that you caused in the historic locker room at Oakmont. So I know you had to pay for the damage. You've apologized multiple times. I believe you also had to go through some anger management sessions. Can you tell us what you perhaps learned about yourself going through that process?
1: I made a mistake. And the great thing about making mistakes and being at a low point is the come up and coming back and trying to show people who you truly are. And I've done my best and I'm going to continue to do that. And it's amazing what a year can do for you. You know, last year I was leaving kind of in tears and sad, and now I was leaving in tears of joy. So it's pretty cool to see where I've come in 1 year. The game, it's not who I am. It's just something that I do. And I also have learned to make it more fun. It's a challenging game, and it can bring out sometimes the worst in people. But if you can make it a fun game and enjoy it and bring it back to like you were as a kid, then it becomes the greatest game.
0: Since you have been through it, are you almost maybe glad you have? Do you feel like you're a stronger person and a better golfer as a result?
1: Yeah, you know, obviously I don't ever want to do something like that again, but it's amazing how you can turn a negative into a positive. And that's what I've tried to do. And it's something I've learned and I've become a better person. It builds character. And I'm hoping that people can start seeing my true character and the true Wyndham Clark that I know I am and that my close circle knows who I am. So I'm hoping that, you know, the fans, not only in the U.S., but around the world can see that, hey, I made a mistake. I owned it. I screwed up. But I'm moving on. And I hope people can start being Wyndham Clark fans again.
0: Well played, Wyndham Clark. We are heading back to the World Cup next, meeting the Scotland fans who always have a fabulous time, win, lose or draw. And they're not just here for the football.
2: We love baseball and we know the one song you've got. It goes like this. And that's all we really know.
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0: You know what they say at the World Cup? No Scotland, no party. But after 28 years, they're back. And their fans, known as the Tartan Army, are absolutely loving the experience. Having beaten Haiti in their opening game, Scotland then lost narrowly to Morocco. And now they will face an old World Cup foe, Brazil, in Miami. CNN's Randy Kay has been getting in on the action.
5: If you're looking for the Scottish World Cup fans, they're not hard to find.
6: We love to party. Any sport event, we love to drink, we love to party.
7: Is the stadium going to run out of beer tonight?
6: Yes, absolutely. 100%. We need to phone up Scotland and say, can you send more beer? Because we're going to drink it all tonight.
7: Scotland hasn't been to the World Cup in nearly three decades. So the soccer fans who came here to the U.S. for the games are certainly making the most of it. But it's not just soccer that has them cheering. It's

0: baseball.
1: Do I love baseball? We know the one song you've got. It goes like this. And that's all we really know.
2: Scottish fans call themselves the Tartan Army. In between World Cup matches, they've been taking over stadiums in host cities. In Miami, the Marlins team dubbed Monday night's game the Tartan Takeover, after about 8,000 tickets were purchased by Scottish fans.
3: We are here to see Scotland play Brazil, so we thought we would just come and see the baseball and support the fighting fish.
0: What do you think makes the Scottish fans so unique?
3: Well, no one else wears kilts. We have lots of fabulous songs.
2: And where the Scots go, the party follows.
0: Many of these Scottish fans have never attended a U.S. baseball game, but that doesn't seem to be getting in the way of their fun.
4: He throws it and he hits it as far as he can. Is there more than that?
0: Can you explain the rules of the game to me here?
5: As a Scottish man, I would say there's a man throwing a ball at another man who's trying to hit it out the park, and 9 times out of 10 he misses.
0: Do you think they should just use a bigger ball out here? Would that make more sense to you?
5: I would say a bigger ball and a bigger bat.
2: The Marlins lost to the Texas Rangers 4-3, but that didn't dampen the Tartan Army's spirits.
6: No, Scotland, no parties! I want my city!
7: I'm so jealous of Randy Kaye. That looked like an absolute blast. Tough game next for the Scots against Brazil, but hopefully they can keep the party going until the knockout stage. They have played in so many World Cups, but never been to the knockout round. Next up, we're going to find out how Erling Haaland has become so good. We're chatting with the dad of one of his Norway teammates, the famous Erik the Viking.
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0: for Zippy Sweeper today.
1: This is the first World Cup tournament where the big stars have just been banging in the goals right from the off, and it's been quite extraordinary. Argentina have scored 5 goals. Lionel Messi has scored all of them. He's now the tournament's all-time record scorer. Kylian Mbappe isn't too far behind thanks to his 4th goal for France. He's now just 2 behind Messi in the all-time World Cup stakes with 16. Incidentally, that tied in with the previous record holder, Miroslav Klose. And Erling Haaland, who's only just getting started, has already scored 4 times in his first 2 World Cup games. They are having a blast.
2: Honestly, I don't live thinking about the age I am. I simply try to be in good shape, try to give 100% every time I have to compete, and I feel good physically. I can help wherever I can, the group, the team, and nothing else. We will keep going as we always have, as this group has done for many years, and well, always trying to give the maximum and the best.
3: Leo always scores goals. He's always scored, he's still scoring, and he'll always score. So if I concern myself with what he's doing, I'll have even more to do. I just think about helping my team. Of course I'm part of the team. I score goals, and when you score goals, naturally, you get closer to the heights of Messi.
4: I don't know, I think it's my speciality to score goals. It's like many other things. I'm just really good at scoring goals, and I'm quite lucky. I don't know what I'm doing, but that's just how it is.
1: I think he knows exactly what he's doing. It is so cool to see Haaland getting stuck in. Fans of European club football already knew what he was capable of. He was brilliant at RB Salzburg and Borussia Dortmund. And now, of course, he's a Premier League winner and a Champions League winner with Manchester City. The former Norway goalie, Erik Torstvedt, has been watching Haaland for longer than most of us. His son, Christian, is now playing alongside Erling in the national team. And he told me recently that they are lucky to have him.
5: Physically, he's incredibly strong and quick. It's, for such a big guy to be so quick is amazing. And I've seen him since he was a kid because my son and him, they played against each other. We lived very close to each other, but they played for different teams. So I've seen him since he was really young. And the thing was, he was not a big guy then. He played 1 year up, so he played against a little bit older guys. But I think that really helped to develop him because he couldn't just float on his physicality. He had to be smart. Like you almost never see him go in offside. It's very, very seldom, just a few times per season. And that's because he's really smart and he had to develop that from being sometimes a bit smaller than the other guys. And then all the things they've done has been like spot on. The clubs they've chosen, they went to Molde in Norway, then they went to Salzburg, Borussia Dortmund, Man City, and every step has been perfect. You know, he's taking the level and he's kept on scoring. And if you look at the amount of goals, he scored more than one goal per match for Norway. I mean, if you do that for Man City, it's incredible. But for Norway, it's ridiculous because like Norway, we haven't been that good. You know, and to score more than a goal per match for Norway is like out of this world. And we are so lucky to have him. I mean, and he's a great guy as well. I mean, if you follow football, you know that it's hard not to be hated because, you know, it's club biases and you do stuff and people don't fancy it and they bring hate. But this is very seldom you see a player that's so big, like internationally, receives so little hate as he does because he's a good guy, you know, and he really cares about the rest of the team.
1: What kind of World Cup do you think he's going to have? Is he just going to keep clubbing in the goals like this and really taking the thing by the scruff of the neck?
5: I think he's looked so forward to this and I think he's going to score more goals. Maybe France will progress longer than we do and Mbappe will become the all-time lead goal scorer at World Cups. But Erling, if we can continue to qualify for World Cups, he will end up with quite a few goals as well.
1: As I say, he's just getting started. Most of us will never know what it feels like to score a goal at the World Cup, but these players are excited. And we've just received some data from Whoop, which measures heart

0: rate and all that kind of stuff. And they were looking at Ronaldo today when he scored that goal. You can see what it means to him. His heart rate for that first goal when it went in was 176 beats per minute. All adrenaline, all intensity. Absolutely fascinating. Thanks for joining us on the show today. Hopefully I'll see you again soon. Bye for now.
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2: Hello and a very warm welcome to our viewers joining us from all around the world. I'm Paula Newton in New York. 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

0: Just ahead this hour, the U.S. Senate votes to prevent President Trump from resuming the war in Iran unless he gets approval from Congress. Europe suffers a deadly heat wave. How Paris and other cities across the continent are coping with record temperatures. And the South Korean market plunges and U.S. stocks tumble as fears over AI spending take hold. But we do begin with multiple developments concerning the Middle East. Now, in Washington, enough Republicans joined Democrats in the Senate to back a resolution directing President Donald Trump to remove military forces from the conflict with Iran. Now, the largely symbolic vote sends the White House a strong message that the war lacks congressional support. Also in D.C., U.S. mediated talks are ongoing between Israel and Lebanon to end the fighting between Iranian-backed Hezbollah fighters and Israel. On the Iran agreement, meantime, President Trump claimed today that Iran has agreed to nuclear inspections into, quote, infinity. Tehran denies making such a concession, and the President's Secretary of State, Marco Rubio, is in the Persian Gulf region looking to sell the agreement to three countries likely to be among its biggest skeptics. The United Arab Emirates, Bahrain, and Kuwait were among the Gulf states most heavily targeted by Iran during the war. Rubio spoke on another point of contention, the future of the Strait of Hormuz. Listen.
1: A careful reading of the MOU will see that when you talk about, for example, a complete and end of hostilities in the entire region, well, that's not possible. You can't have...

0: Ice Cube's Big 3 is back. The most competitive basketball league on earth is on CBS this Saturday. Big 3 All-Star Dwight Howard and the LA Riot take on Greg Monroe and the Dallas Power. Then Coach Rick Mahorn, Sensation Nazir Kaur, and the Detroit Amps look to protect home court against back-to-back MVP Michael Beasley and the defending champs Miami 305. The game played the way you love. 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
1: Multiple developments concerning the Middle East. Now, in Washington, enough Republicans joined Democrats in the Senate to back a resolution directing President Donald Trump to remove military forces from the conflict with Iran. Now, the largely symbolic vote sends the White House a strong message that the war lacks congressional support. Also in D.C., U.S. mediated talks are ongoing between Israel and Lebanon to end the fighting between Iranian-backed Hezbollah fighters and Israel. On the Iran agreement, meantime, President Trump claimed today that Iran has agreed to nuclear inspections into, quote, infinity. Tehran denies making such a concession, and the president's Secretary of State, Marco Rubio, is in the Persian Gulf region looking to sell the agreement to three countries likely to be among its biggest skeptics. The United Arab Emirates, Bahrain, and Kuwait were among the Gulf states most heavily targeted by Iran during the war. Rubio spoke on another point of contention, the future of the Strait of Hormuz. Listen.
2: A careful reading of the MOU will see that when you talk about, for example, a complete and end of hostilities in the entire region, well, that's not possible. You can't have the end of hostilities and conflicts in the region as long as Iranian proxies are launching missiles and drones from Iraq and are participating in terrorism like Hamas did and like Hezbollah did.
1: Kristen Holmes is at the White House for us. And Kristen, you know, given the political import here, the fact that we just had Congress send, albeit a symbolic vote against this war, but they did send the message to the White House in general, I'm wondering what the litmus test here for the White House is in terms of what success looks like. And is it still that 60-day deadline?
3: I mean, they've been clear that if the 60 days doesn't go well or if they need more time, they will extend that 60 days. We've heard that before. We've also heard the Vice President, J.D. Vance, say they could walk away. We've heard President Trump say if negotiations don't go well, he could resume bombing, although that seems highly unlikely given how much we know President Trump wants to extricate himself and the United States from this situation. Now, in terms of that war powers vote that you mentioned, it is largely symbolic. It doesn't require the signature of the president, meaning it doesn't carry the force of law. And Democrats had been trying to force this vote. They had forced it multiple times. But it really can't be overlooked that enough Republicans joined on to actually get this through. Now, the White House did respond to that vote. They said it has no significance. They blamed Republican absences, even though only two Republicans were absent from that vote today. And Democrats certainly are celebrating. Now, in terms of, you know, as you asked, what exactly constitutes a win? Getting out of this completely for the White House constitutes a win. What they want is to see a stretch of period, particularly before November, those midterms, in which the prices go down, prices of gas, price of oil, and overall affordability is better achieved. Right now, things are incredibly expensive here, and people blame the person in power, of course, President Trump and Republicans. We saw him out there in Pennsylvania today trying to deliver this message on affordability. That is what he wants to focus on, not what's going on in Iran. But the other thing to note here is that the more Iran publicly pushes back, the more they go out there and talk about how the president is wrong, how they didn't agree to these things. President Trump, and we've seen this before, he cannot stop himself from responding. And that's what we saw today, saying they're wrong. They know they're wrong. We saw over the weekend leveling threats at Iran, saying you won't even make it back to your country if you guys continue with this rhetoric or if you walk away from these negotiations. So it's hard here to see how the White House fully extricates themselves, especially because 60 days is a lengthy period of time. And they have said that if they need to, they will likely or they could extend that 60 days just to continue the negotiations. So right now, the White House is viewing everything with cautious optimism. They feel good at the direction that things are going in. But I mean, that could change at any point. It's just something we're keeping a close eye on.
1: Yeah, as well, you see the high stakes. You're having the vice president deal with the negotiations, and now Marco Rubio headed to the region as well. Kristen Holmes for us at the White House. Appreciate it. The International Maritime Organization, meantime, which is a specialized UN agency, is now preparing

0: Preparing to evacuate more than 11,000 stranded seafarers through the Strait of Hormuz. Earlier, I spoke with Arsenio Dominguez. He is the Secretary General of the IMO, and I spoke to him about this plan. Listen.
1: The traffic separation scheme established by IMO back in 1968, we know that right now it's not safe to be used. Iran issued some information regarding navigations north of the Strait of Hormuz. So we've been working particularly with Oman in order to use this corridor in the south part of the Strait of Hormuz. And this is focusing on evacuating these 11,000 seafarers in over 500 vessels. I just got confirmation that following the announcement of this route, which we know that is safe, and this is paramount for any activity in the region, the first ship is already crossing. And of course, we will see an increment, a periodic increment of transits using both corridors, because our first step is, of course, to start bringing those vessels into position in order to have safe evacuations, avoiding any collisions.
0: How long do you think it will take to get all of these stranded ships out?
1: So we're talking about over 500 vessels. We've seen since on the weekend that there's an increase of around 30 vessels that have been transiting every day. We will then start increasing those numbers using this corridor from Oman. So we expect that in the next few weeks, we actually will be able to at least evacuate those seafarers that innocently have been affected by this conflict. And in the meantime, also continue the conversations to start resuming the operations and ships traveling into the Persian Gulf.
0: For more, we are joined by Richard Haass. He's President Emeritus of the Council on Foreign Relations. Good to see you and good to have you here as we try and figure out this plan. We just heard from the IMO itself. This plan will be executed to open up the strait. I'm wondering what strikes you about that, because I didn't really get a clear message as to whether or not there would be tolls. And notwithstanding all of that, do you fear that there has been collateral damage done in terms of the strait itself having a lasting impact on free navigation anywhere in the world?
2: Lots of questions there. There will be tolls. They may not be called tolls, but the MOU explicitly gives Iran the ability to charge fees of various sorts. So whether they're for passage, for safety, for demining, for environmental reasons, what have you. One way or another, there'll be tolls. Secondly, there'll be some new, you know, oversight of the waterway. And I think we have to be prepared for the possibility, even the probability, that days will come where Iran's going to say, certain ships can't go through for political reasons. They may want to deny passage, let me give you one possibility, to countries that are providing arms to Israel or something like that. So the era of a totally, unconditionally open Strait of Hormuz, I think, is over. Iran has discovered it has this powerful weapon in its possession. Whether it will be a precedent for other parts of the world depends, I think, on the dynamics of the respective regions. But I think we have to at least expect that some other countries might try.
0: You know, you've been vocal that this war has been a strategic error of the first magnitude, your words. Now that the U.S. Senate has successfully voted to limit Trump's power here, I mean, what do you think that says about the U.S., its position strategically? You know, a lot of the congresspeople or the senators who actually declined to vote this way made the point that, look, we're not going to neuter ourselves militarily here. We still need to project that power on the world stage.
2: Well, that vote's a symbolic vote. It's meaningless in terms of actual policy. Could be vetoed if it ever came to that. Look, I think the bigger issue is not what Congress does symbolically. It's what this entire war has done to the American reputation for competence. We've not handled this well. The gap between our declared objectives and what we've now settled for is enormous. We weren't able to protect our friends and partners in the region. We've, you know, I think, agreed to a rather massive compromise that sets Iran up to have a significant power going forward. That's the consequence. Far more significant than any congressional resolution is the reality of this war and how it's perceived regionally and globally.
0: The priority for the president, he says, has always been to prevent Iran from getting a nuclear weapon. Now, President Trump's claims that there is going to be an infinite, his words, high level.

0: Nuclear inspections. Of course, Iran has pushed back on this. I'm wondering what you, if you think this will be a very contentious and a very thorny issue, given how difficult it is for inspectors to get in there in the first place and then guarantee that Iran is not doing something nefarious in other parts of the country that are not privy to inspections.
1: It is 100% certain this is going to be a contentious issue, because Iran is going to be allowed a degree of nuclear activity. If there's a moratorium, at some point a moratorium on enrichment will expire. So Iran will be back in the nuclear domain. And inspectors can't inspect under every roof. They can't inspect under every building. So for the inspection process to work, it takes a degree of cooperation between the country being inspected and the international inspectors. You would have to be an optimist on steroids to believe that Iran is going to be cooperative and forthcoming on these issues. So this vague MOU to be negotiated on nuclear issues, I think there's the question of what ceilings are set on the Iranian program, but then the implementation of it, including inspectors, I think guarantees, if you will, open-ended friction between Iran, the United States, Israel, and the outside world.
0: Yeah, which you've made the point, puts the world no further ahead when it comes to Iran and its threat, not just to the region, but beyond. Richard Haass for us. Thanks so much. I appreciate it.
1: Thank you.
0: Now, a blistering heat wave is scorching Western Europe right now. The UK's Met Office says its highest recorded temperature for June, 35.6 degrees Celsius, last set 50 years ago, could shatter this week as a heat dome refuses to budge. For thousands of children and parents, the heat means no school.
2: I suppose that the schools need to think about how they're going to tackle this in the future. Because closure is fine, we can cope with it somehow. If this becomes a regular thing, we're all working parents, so that's going to be very difficult to manage.
0: Meantime, France posted its hottest day on record Tuesday as the heat there takes a terrible toll. Dozens have drowned in recent days. Officials say many were teenagers swimming in unsupervised areas. More now from CNN's Melissa Bell.
3: It's already proving a devastating heat wave. With firefighters battling wildfires in Greece and in France, and temperature records being shattered across Europe, like in Cognac in southwestern France, where they rose above 106 degrees on Monday. It's the second heat wave in Europe in as many months, with schools closing, like here in Pithiviers, where all nursery and primary schools will remain closed for the week, according to CNN's affiliate BFM TV.

0: Ice Cube's Big 3 is back. The most competitive basketball league on earth is on CBS this Saturday. Big 3 All-Star Dwight Howard and the LA Riot take on Greg Monroe and the Dallas Power. Then Coach Rick Mahorn, Sensation Nazir Kaur, and the Detroit Amps look to protect home court against back-to-back MVP Michael Beasley and the defending champs Miami 305. The game played the way you love. Watch live Saturday on CBS at 4 p.m. Eastern, 1 p.m. Pacific, and catch replays on BET. Yay!
1: How they're going to tackle this in the future, because whilst one-off closure is fine, we can cope with it somehow. If this becomes a regular thing, we're all working parents, so that's going to be very difficult to manage.
2: Meantime, France posted its hottest day on record Tuesday as the heat there takes a terrible toll. Dozens have drowned in recent days. Officials say many were teenagers swimming in unsupervised areas. More now from CNN's Melissa Bell.
3: It's already proving a devastating heat wave. With firefighters battling wildfires in Greece and in France, and temperature records being shattered across Europe, like in Cognac in southwestern France, where they rose above 106 degrees on Monday. It's the second heat wave in Europe in as many months, with schools closing, like here in Pithiviers, where all nursery and primary schools will remain closed for the week, according to CNN's affiliate BFM TV. Trains, too, have been cancelled, and public services across France are under pressure as the heat turns deadly. Beyond the heat-related deaths, authorities in France say that 40 people have drowned since the extreme heat began last week. In Germany, too, people are doing all they can to stay cool, with red heat alerts affecting several parts of the country. And even London is bracing for even more heat.
4: I find it quite unbearable, and I think it is a sign of climate change, and I just think that London is not a city that's meant to be hot.
5: The weather's really hot, but ultimately it's not good for a lot of people, and I think we need to be more aware. It looks like we're all having fun here, but there's lots of people living in homes which are overheating.
3: The UK has also issued a rare heat alert and closed some of its schools.
6: I mean, there's only so much that can be done, especially if schools haven't got the funding to, you know, to cover the cost of adaptation.
7: I do feel a lot more hot, and it's harder to go to the park and have a nice time outside.
3: Few European homes are equipped with air conditioning, making heat waves even more dangerous. In Paris, parks normally closed in the evening were left open to allow Parisians some respite, as Monday into Tuesday proved the hottest night on record. Also, a better place to watch France's World Cup match against Iraq than stifling apartments.
8: The park also offers some privacy for sleeping, and I think it's quieter. So I think it should stay open like this all year round, for homeless people as well.
9: And today, I think it's a reality that we can no longer deny, even on an individual level. Like when we come to a park at 11 p.m. to find a bit of cool air. The fact is, global warming is very much here.
3: People are being urged to stay out of the sun, to stay cool, and to stay hydrated as Europeans brave one of the worst heat waves on record. Melissa Bell, CNN, Paris.
2: So this just into CNN, England versus Ghana match at the World Cup just ended in a 0-0 draw. Now the two teams are still leading their group with 4 points each. We'll have much more on today's World Cup highlights later in the program. You'll want to stick around for that. Still ahead for us, tech tumble, the Nasdaq down sharply for a second straight day. South Korean stocks falling especially hard. What's next for tech and AI? We'll have it next.
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2: And welcome back. In today's business breakout, another rough day for tech, with the Nasdaq tumbling more than 2%. All this after the Nasdaq's more than 1% drop on Monday. Shares of chip makers were among the hardest hit. Micron, which reports key profits Wednesday, fell 13%. Intel, Nvidia, and AMD shares also pulled back sharply, due in part to AI spending and valuation fears. Now, the tech turmoil being felt hardest in South Korea. The country's benchmark KOSPI index plunged 10% today. You see it there. South Korean chip giant Samsung and SK Hynix fell 12%. Now, remember, they make up more than half of the KOSPI's market value. Selling pressure was so intense on South Korea's exchanges that it triggered a 20-minute trading halt. Also today, SpaceX shares broke a three-session losing streak, rising just under 1%. You see it there. Shares of Elon Musk's rocket and AI firm plunged 16%, though, on Monday. Dan Niles joins me now. He is the founder of Niles Investment Management. Good to have you. Look, I think this is a very difficult market to try and parse right now. You might think differently. You've been warning about a speed bump ahead. What risk do you see here, or is this par for the course given how much these AI stocks have run?
3: Well, the market always fluctuates between two extremes. You have fear, and that's where the market was on March 30th at the bottom. And then you have greed, which is where the market was basically last Thursday. And so at this level, when you have negative things showing up, like last night when you had one of the Korean newspapers say, hey, Hynix is delaying their transition to the latest high bandwidth memory, and that's because Rubin, which is the next chip from NVIDIA, that's, you know, the ramp is being delayed. Obviously, when you've got markets going vertical from the end of March, you're going to have some give back on that. And then obviously you've got things like the CEO of Microsoft saying, hey, we may host low-cost alternatives for AI because the AI builds have become too much for companies like DeepSeek, so they might host that. And then finally, you've got companies at the leading edge saying, yeah, we were spending way too much money on tokens, and so we got to start cutting back our token usage. And so you may have problems as you look forward to the guidance that we're about to get in a couple of weeks when companies start to report Q2 earnings. Q2 earnings should be great, but Q3, if you're seeing all of this stuff happening, the guidance might be a bit disappointing.
2: Yeah, I mean, Q3 and beyond has already been priced into these stratospheric valuations. You know, you claim that you were backing away from hyperscalers in your portfolio. I mean, how significant do you think this whole idea of putting up a fight in these communities against these data centers, how much did that figure into your decision or not at all?
3: Yeah, that didn't really figure in. The biggest thing you have to figure in is the fact that SpaceX

0: came public. And when SpaceX came public, you've got five companies right now, Google, Amazon, Microsoft, and then you've got Meta and Oracle, that are spending about $700 billion in CapEx this year, up about 70% versus last year. With SpaceX coming public, now all of a sudden you have a sixth competitor in there that has said publicly they're going to spend several hundreds of billions of dollars to reach their ambitions. And then you saw them sign a deal with Reflection AI the other day. You saw them raising $20 billion in bond offering after they just raised, you know, $85 billion when they came public. And so you have all of these things going on that show you there's a lot more competition in the market, and that generally results in lower profits. So, you know, the community's pushing back on data centers. You have other communities that are like, hey, we want all those jobs coming to our places. And so that's more of a mixed bag. I'm trying to look at this from a competition standpoint and an end demand standpoint. And that's what ultimately, I think, what's going to drive these stocks.
1: But if I hear you correctly, you do believe there's going to be a shift here then. And I point specifically to this idea of return on investment. I remember speaking to CEOs, it's almost 2 years ago now, that told me anecdotally, like, we have to spend this money and we are seeing zero payback. Obviously, the return on investment is there. Is it just not what they'd hoped?
0: Well, you got to remember, there's a difference between a speed bump and we've hit the top and this is going to be like 2001 and 2002. Because agentic AI, which I'm sure you've done reports on, OpenClaw, that got formalized on January 30th. So you've barely gotten any companies that have moved to agentic AI since January 30th, right? It's been only 5 months. And so this is going to be a multi-year process for the other 99% of companies out there. Now, at the leading edge, if you're Microsoft or Meta or Uber, which blew through their entire token budget in 4 months, you've got a different problem where you're trying to figure out, hey, we got to rein in some of these costs. And so that's why I said, look, in the near term, there's this speed bump. But CNN, my firm, and the 99% of the other companies out there, we're going to be doing a lot more with agentic AI a year from now than we are today. And so that's why I said this is a speed bump. It could be a, you know, pretty big one. But I think you've still got another strong year of growth in front of you. And by the way, we saw speed bumps in the build out of the internet infrastructure as well. And so I think this is just another one we're going to have to live through.
1: I know I was old enough to remember all of that, Dan. That was pretty painful, especially for some portfolios. So we will see where this goes next. As I said, I'll end the way I began. It's like a very difficult market to try and figure out right now. Dan Miles for us. Thanks so much. Really appreciate it.
0: Thank you.
1: Now, checking some of today's other business headlines, the Dow Jones Industrial Average will soon have a new member, a tech giant Alphabet. S&P Global announcing a short time ago that the parent company of Google will be added to the blue chip index before the start of trade next Monday. It will replace telecom firm Verizon. Many of Alphabet's peers like Nvidia, Amazon, Apple and Microsoft are already on the Dow. The European Central Bank won a big victory Tuesday in its push for a digital euro. The ECB winning key parliamentary backing for the payment system. Final approval could come later this year. The digital euro project was launched some 6 years ago. Backers say it will make the eurozone less reliant on U.S. credit card giants like Visa and MasterCard. Meta still believes in the future of artificial intelligence smart glasses. The parent company of Instagram and Facebook has unveiled a new, cheaper line of AI glasses. Okay, unlike previous models, these glasses were designed in-house and are a bit cheaper. Meta says the new glasses can play music, translate languages, and give users information about their surroundings. Okay. It is election day in four states across the United States and a big test of New York City Mayor Zohra Mamdani's political sway with voters. We'll have details of that next.
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In Buenos Aires, and this is CNN. And welcome back to The Brief. I'm Paula Newton. Here are the international headlines we're watching today. Republican senators backed their Democratic colleagues and narrowly voted through a resolution ordering President Donald Trump to remove U.S. military forces from the conflict with Iran. The measure, which passed the House earlier this month, is a significant rebuke to the president. However, it does not require a signature. It does not carry the force of law. The Senate tally was 50 votes to 48. A deadly heat wave continues to bring record-breaking temperatures right across Europe. France posted its hottest day on record Tuesday. Schools have shut down, many trains have been canceled, and even the Eiffel Tower closed early. Forecasters in the UK, meantime, are warning of severe impacts on energy and water supplies. U.S. law enforcement officials say a note that was sent to media outlets in February stated that Nancy Guthrie was dead. The mother of TV news show anchor Savannah Guthrie was taken from her home on February 1st.

0: military forces in the conflict with Iran. The measure, which passed the House earlier this month, is a significant rebuke to the president. However, it does not require a signature. It does not carry the force of law. The Senate tally was 50 votes to 48. A deadly heat wave continues to bring record-breaking temperatures right across Europe. France posted its hottest day on record Tuesday. Schools have shut down, many trains have been canceled, and even the Eiffel Tower closed early. Forecasters in the UK, meantime, are warning of severe impacts on energy and water supplies. U.S. law enforcement officials say a note that was sent to media outlets in February stated that Nancy Guthrie was dead. The mother of TV news show anchor Savannah Guthrie was taken from her home on February 1st. She remains missing. Officials believe the note was from her kidnappers. The note said they did not mean to kill her, but that she died shortly after being abducted. In four U.S. states, voters have just a few more hours to cast their ballots in primary elections. Voting is underway right now in New York, Maryland, Utah, and South Carolina. Much of the focus, though, right here in New York City, where the political power of Mayor Zoran Mondami is being tested. He is backing several progressive candidates for the U.S. Congress over incumbent Democrats. And that is putting the spotlight on a growing rift inside the Democratic Party over support for Israel. Jeff Zeleny is at the polling site in New York City and joins me now. Quite the audacity of this New York mayor. He's backed three progressive candidates. Two of them are taking on, as we just said, those incumbent Democrats. What was the thinking behind this? And, you know, is there a sense that he's really going to move these votes?
1: I mean, Paula, it is unusual, but there is one explanation for it. Mayor Mamdani wants to move his party left. I mean, he is a proud, avid Democratic socialist, and he wants to see other Democrats, particularly here in New York City, elected who support his brand of politics. Of course, not only doing this in a vacuum, I mean, the idea that Hakeem Jeffries, who's the Democratic leader in the House, if Democrats would win control of the House of Representatives in November, Hakeem Jeffries is likely to be the next Speaker of the House. So that is pitting these two gentlemen against each other. But really, it's a larger look at just these divides inside the Democratic Party. Now, in many respects, we've seen Democrats effectively go toward the middle to try and win over red states, if you will, or moderate voters. Not true in blue cities in America. We're seeing it in Washington, D.C. A Democratic socialist won the mayoral primary there. So the outcome here tonight in New York certainly will be interesting, but the mayor is going against those Democratic incumbents. But he's not weighing in the district where I am right now. That is New York's 12th congressional district, where voters are trying to fill the retiring shoes of Jerry Nadler, who's been in Congress for 17 terms, 34 years. One of those is Alex Boris. He talked about turning the page and why that is important. So this district has been obviously represented by Mr. Nadler for a very long time. Do you believe that this is an important moment to turn the page?
2: Well, I think the old ways aren't working. I have deep respect for Congressman Nadler and his half a century of service to the people of New York City. It's an incredible model to try to emulate. And he ran the first time as part of the West Side Boys, who are bringing new ideas. I think it's time for some new ideas again.
1: And some of those new ideas, or at least new themes in the races that we are seeing, is really the first inclusion of artificial intelligence. The major companies have been ganging up on Alex Boris, the candidate we just saw right there, trying to stop him because he has been pushing the regulation of AI. He's an assemblyman here in New York, a state lawmaker, if you will, and he has been running on a campaign to regulate the artificial intelligence. One other test we're seeing here is the power of the Kennedy brand and the Kennedy name, the grandson of President John F. Kennedy, Jack Schlossberg. He is also running for Congress. We will see if he's able to use that to propel to a victory. So many different themes we're watching, Paula, but one thing is clear. The flavor of Democrats, the ideology of Democrats certainly is front and center in this primary today.
0: Jeff Zeleny at a polling station there. Thanks so much for teeing it up for us, and we will continue to have coverage of this on CNN in the coming hours. Now, 10 years of division over a decision to pull Britain out of the European Union. After the break, we visit a seaside town to see how Brexit is biting into the economy and impacting businesses.

0: 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One, set a reminder with your smart speaker by saying, "Remind me to listen to Hot Mics Monday through Thursday at 12 p.m. Eastern, 9 a.m. Pacific." Two, when it's time, just say, "Play Hot Mics on TuneIn." And you're in for unfiltered takes, A-list guests, and the stories everyone else is too scared to touch.
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0: I'm Richard Quest. The people have spoken. The majesty of the process, whether or not you like the result, the reality tonight is that the British people have voted or ever before to leave the European Union.
1: Big Ben ringing in a dramatic shift in Britain's place in the world after the UK voted to leave the European Union. The result triggered a decade of political instability and economic upheaval, which continues to be felt to this day. Our Anna Kubin has our report.
2: I'm probably one of the few Remainers on this beach, if not the only one.
3: In Britain, a decade of division. Back in 2016, nearly 34 million people answered a deceptively simple question: to leave or remain in the European Union. The answer was to go. The UK's fishing industry, small though once mighty, became a flashpoint in the big Brexit debate, one that is still raging today in coastal towns like Hastings.
2: Personally, my heart was never a leaver, and it seems to have brought nothing but complications, Brexit, to a lot of people, whether that's your job or import-export or your right to travel and study.
3: Many fishermen like Roland voted leave to get more control over British waters.
4: Well, I voted for Brexit, I believe. Most of this beach voted for Brexit. We all wanted to be independent. The big problem was at the time, the fishing industry was actually a big bargaining tool.
5: Your concerns around the fishing industry, that was the main reason, the way you voted the way you did?
4: I would like to have seen Great Britain great again.
5: If you could describe Brexit in one word, what would it be?
4: Failure for a fisherman, definitely. Our paperwork has gone threefold. It's more difficult now exporting fish.
5: Everyone in the UK has a story to tell about Brexit, where they were, how they felt, and quite frankly, the arguments they had with family and friends. It's an economic issue, it's a political issue, but it's also about identity. It's highly emotional, and it's about the way that Britain sees itself in the world.

0: people answered a deceptively simple question: to leave or remain in the European Union. The answer was to go. The UK's fishing industry, small though once mighty, became a flashpoint in the big Brexit debate, one that is still raging today in coastal towns like Hastings.
1: Personally, my heart was never a leaver, and it seems to have brought nothing but complications, Brexit, to a lot of people, whether that's your job or import-export or your right to travel and study.
0: Many fishermen like Roland voted leave to get more control over British waters.
2: Well, I voted for Brexit, I believe. Most of this beach voted for Brexit. We all wanted to be independent. The big problem was at the time, the fishing industry was actually a big bargaining tool.
3: Your concerns around the fishing industry, that was the main reason, the way you voted the way you did?
2: I would like to have seen Great Britain great again.
3: If you could describe Brexit in one word, what would it be?
2: Failure for a fisherman, definitely. Our paperwork has gone threefold. It's more difficult now exporting fish.
3: Everyone in the UK has a story to tell about Brexit, where they were, how they felt, and quite frankly, the arguments they had with family and friends. It's an economic issue, it's a political issue, but it's also about identity. It's highly emotional, and it's about the way that Britain sees itself in the world. And it seems in 2026 that those divisions are still very much in place.
0: The Brexit vote catapulted the UK into years of political turmoil, with six prime ministers in just the past decade. Olaf has owned his fish and chip shop for about the same length of time.
3: And you're Latvian?
4: Yes, I'm Latvian, yes.
3: How did you feel as a European when...
4: Oh, I never have any racism for me, you know, so I follow the English rules, you know, and I'm try to integrate, yeah. All the fish and chip shops have a little bit more struggle now, yeah.
3: So Hastings is really an in-between kind of place. It's actually closer to France than it is to London. And 10 years ago, you had 55% of voters saying they wanted to leave the EU and 45% saying they wanted to stay. And just by going around here today and talking to people, it's quite clear that the feelings about Brexit, about the wisdom of it, whether or not they voted to stay or to leave, and whether or not it really delivered what people thought it would, those emotions are still running quite high.
5: What better thing to talk about on a nice sunny day 10 years later?
6: It was the right thing to do, to leave, in my opinion.
7: I felt powerless because I wasn't able to vote. Now I speak to my older family members and they do regret a lot of the things that they were led to believe at that time.
8: Just having to grow up in a kind of post-Brexit economy, everything's a little bit more expensive now, everything's harder.
3: If you could describe Brexit in one word, what would it be?
8: Mistake.
3: Did you vote to leave?
9: I vote to leave, yeah. I think I would have voted differently if I'd have known what it is today.
0: Before I left, there was one question I needed answering, and I knew just the person to ask.
10: Zoltan, I need to know, are we ever going to stop talking about Brexit?
0: Anna Kuban, CNN, Hastings.
11: Okay, 10 years ago, Britain's anti-EU sentiment was, of course, fueled, as Anna Kuban just explained there, by anger over a surge in immigration, one of the policy cornerstones of Nigel Farage's UKIP party. Soon after the Brexit referendum result, President Trump welcomed Farage on stage during one of his campaign rallies. Farage is now leading a party called Reform UK, which was particularly successful in Britain's recent local elections. Now, both the Farage and Trump campaigns reached out to disaffected people who felt they had no voice. The same sentiment is driving far-right movements in other countries as well. In France, Marie Le Pen's party won two seats in the National Assembly in 2012. After the 2024 election, it earned 142. So where does that leave Britain's future relationship with the European Union? And how far will populism spread beyond the UK and the US? Joining me now is a man who knows all about politics on both sides of the pond. Stephen Collinson is with us now from Washington. Really grateful to you as we try and take in these last 10 years, right? And I want to start there with Britain. In 2016, you wrote Britain was having a Donald Trump moment. So is that moment continuing with Farage? Do you believe it will gain ground? I mean, it's hard to believe, but Nigel Farage might be closer to 10 Downing Street now than he was a decade ago.
12: That's the fascinating thing, because if you talk to people in Britain Right now, many people believe that Nigel Farage

0: Raj will be prime minister after the next election in 3 years' time. Although Brexit is quite unpopular, a majority of the people in the UK don't like Farage. Farage is still rising as a political force, which is in many ways a contradiction. I think some of that is being driven by the fact that politics hasn't worked in the United Kingdom for the last 10 years. There will be waiting for their sixth new prime minister since Brexit, who's presumed to be Andy Burnham. And what you've had is a succession of politicians that have promised change and have failed to really deliver it. That creates a cycle, and we're not just seeing it in the UK, but we've seen it in Europe and the United States as well, that voters who are already angry about the failure of politics to deliver become even more cynical and don't think it can improve their lives. I've heard the same thing in the UK recently as I heard in the United States in 2016. It's like politics isn't working. None of these politicians know what they're doing. Why don't we just give something else a shot? That was also a sentiment, I think, which was very deeply ingrained in the vote to leave the European Union. The European Union became almost a proxy for people's frustrations. But 10 years later, I think most economists would agree that Britain is poorer. It's more isolated in the world because it's been cut off from Europe. And its great ally, the United States, seems to have deserted it as well in the Trump administration. And it's a long way from the sunlit meadows that the former Prime Minister Boris Johnson promised with a vote to leave the European Union.
1: Sunlit meadows, he did promise. When we, heard from some of those people in Anna Kubin's piece, I mean, look, they're admitting that maybe from an identity point of view, they still feel the same way, but from an economic point of view, it was a mistake. Do you think the UK will move closer to the EU, especially economically, in the years to come? Do they have to do that?
0: It looks like they don't have much of a choice if you take the emotion out of it, because the theory of the Brexiteers was that this great trading nation would recover its seafaring glory and would be a force of its own in the world, that it would be able to cut deals with trading partners that would be better than those of European Union countries. The way the world has moved in the last 10 years has made that much more difficult. Obviously, the UK has lots of now impediments to trade with the EU. It has found itself, and no one could have believed it 10 years ago, as the victim of attacks on the economy by the United States. Britain has always had this debate over the last 60 years or so of whether it should move closer to the United States or move closer to Europe. And that is a fault line in British foreign policy and a part of the identity crisis the country is going through. So being a small country on the edge of Europe that is being rejected by the United States is a very difficult position, especially at a time when you've got a lot of growing nations in Southeast Asia, which have big economies. The problem is there a political consensus in the UK for going back to the EU? I think it would open up a lot of the political wounds, and Britain would not get the same kind of deal with various opt-outs that it had with the EU if it ever did move back towards trying to ask for membership. So it's very difficult to see how things could improve. Perhaps closer trading ties, moving into the customs union might be an option. But even that, I think, would be a very divisive political move right now at a time when the UK is really a political tinderbox.
1: Yeah, Stephen, we have to go, but that is the point, isn't it? There is no satisfaction in any of this, even though they've had a decade now of leaving. I do have to go, but do you think there is a lesson here for the United States at this point in time?
0: I think what is needed, and I sometimes hear it in the country, in the United States, is new political thinking, new political figures, new political messages. The United States has always been able to regenerate itself politically, historically. It's not done so over the last 10 years of leadership by 80-something presidents, but I think that's something we could look to towards in the 2028, now I guess it will be, general election.
1: Yeah, absolutely. Stephen Collinson, always great to talk to you. Thanks so much.
0: Thanks.
1: Coming up on The Brief, Portugal's Cristiano Ronaldo finally joins the World Cup party with multiple goals as other stars keep scoring. We'll have the highlights.
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2: Okay, World Cup action. Croatia set to take on Panama in about 10 minutes. England versus Ghana ended in a goalless draw. The Three Lions dominated the match, but no goal. Earlier, Portugal beat Uzbekistan 5-0 with Ronaldo scoring two goals as he broke a new record. Don Riddell is here with all of the details. Once again, World Cup action does not disappoint, except maybe if you're England.
3: Yeah, we'll talk about England in just a minute. I mean, the Portugal-Ronaldo story, Paula, is absolutely fascinating because, remember, he, like Messi, is playing in a sixth World Cup tournament, but unlike Lionel Messi, he wasn't doing very much for Portugal. In fact, he was kind of getting in the way. That was until this Uzbekistan game when he scored two of those goals in their very comfortable 5-0 win. It ended a long drought for him, a 10-game drought in major competition matches. And it meant that he had done something that Lionel Messi has never done and never will do. And that is scoring in six consecutive World Cup tournaments. Now, he's never scored in a World Cup knockout game. Unlike Messi, he's never won a world title with Portugal, but he's very much now back in the conversation. And you could see what it meant to him, especially when he scored that first goal. There was just so much relief, so much kind of energy went into his celebration. It really was quite an extraordinary moment. So, good day for Portugal. Great day for Cristiano Ronaldo. Not so much for England. England fans of their team at the World Cup will know that you just have to accept that you're going to have to strap yourself into a roller coaster and go with the emotions, because they had a really energetic, positive 4-2 win against Croatia in their opening game against Ghana's Black Stars. It was a completely different story. They set a record that you won't want to hear about if you're an England fan. They had 78.8% of the possession and failed to score. No team has ever had that much possession and failed to score in a World Cup game. They had 19 shots, only three on target. Fair play to Ghana. They defended very well. They put 11 men behind the ball. And it means that both teams now have 4 points in that group. England still top of the group. As for the race for the Golden Boot, we've never seen anything like this. So many top stars in the World Cup all coming to play and banging in the goals right from the off. Just two games played, remember, for these countries. Lionel Messi, 5 goals, all 5 of Argentina's. He's leading the race after just 2 games. He's also now, by the way, the World Cup's all-time leading scorer with 18. Kylian Mbappe in with 4. Erling Haaland, 4 goals. He's only ever played 2 World Cup games. He's off to the races, and this one is just going to run.
2: We have to go there, Jonathan, David.

0: So I'll say at the end, Canada. Ron Domerdal, thanks for that update. Now, Group C, Scotland will face Brazil, Miami tomorrow. And guess who showed up? The Tartan Army. Here is Randy Kay.
1: If you're looking for the Scottish World Cup fans, they're not hard to find.
2: We love to party. Any sport event, we love to drink, we love to party.
3: Is the stadium going to run out of beer tonight?
2: Yes, absolutely. 100%. We need to phone up Scotland and say, can you send more beer? Because we're going to drink it all tonight.
3: Scotland hasn't been to the World Cup in nearly three decades. So the soccer fans who came here to the U.S. for the games are certainly making the most of it. But it's not just soccer that has them cheering, it's baseball.
4: We love baseball and we know the one song they've got. It goes like this. And that's all we really know.
1: Scottish fans call themselves the Tartan Army. In between World Cup matches, they've been taking over stadiums in host cities. In Miami, the Marlins team dubbed Monday night's game the Tartan Takeover, after about 8,000 tickets were purchased by Scottish fans.
5: We are here to see Scotland play Brazil, so we thought we would just come and see the baseball and support the fighting fish.
3: What do you think makes the Scottish fans so unique?
5: Well, no one else wears kilts. We have lots of fabulous songs.
1: And where the Scots go, the party follows.
3: Many of these Scottish fans have never attended a U.S. baseball game, but that doesn't seem to be getting in the way of their fun.
6: He throws it and he hits it as far as he can. Is there more than that?
3: Can you explain the rules of the game to me here?
7: As a Scottish man, I would say there's a man throwing a ball at another man who's trying to hit it out the park, and nine times out of ten, he misses.
3: Do you think they should just use a bigger ball out here? Would that make more sense to you?
7: I would say a bigger ball or a bigger bat.
1: The Marlins lost to the Texas Rangers 4-3, but that didn't dampen the Tartan Army's spirits.
8: No, Scotland, no party!
0: Who knew that the World Cup would even do something for baseball? I want to thank you for being here. I'm Paula Newton. You've been watching The Brief. Stay with CNN.

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5: Up front next, breaking news. Republicans break with Trump. The Senate tonight voting to end Trump's Iran war in a major rebuke to the president as key parts of the agreement with Iran are in total doubt tonight. And is Zoran Mamdani the new kingmaker? The New York City mayor facing a big test in races tonight as Trump endorses both candidates in a runoff so that he wins either way. Plus, more breaking news in the Nancy Guthrie investigation. Let's go out front. And good evening. I'm Maren Burnett. And out front tonight, the breaking news. Trump hit with a huge blow from Republicans. Today, Republicans joined Democrats and they passed a resolution to check Trump's war powers, which is the sharpest pushback on Trump's 116-day war that's come from Congress. Came up to the House, had passed a measure to end Trump's war in Iran, but nothing like that's come from the Senate until now. And the White House is dismissing it. They're saying, I quote, concurrent resolutions do not go to the president and have no force of law. A rather formal response from this White House, a little bit out of character. And while it may be a symbolic vote, it is incredibly significant because up until now, as I indicated, the vote has failed every single time. So now you've finally reached a point. You've crossed a Rubicon. The majority of senators saying no, they've had enough. And today's challenge comes as there are even more questions tonight about what exactly President Trump even agreed to when it comes to the so-called agreement with Iran. For one, the Iranian president today said that Iranian missiles are not part of the agreement. He said, quote, the discussion over our missiles does not exist in the memorandum of understanding and it never will. Well, that is, you know, a really direct thing to say because it's also confusing because Trump said when he launched attacks against Iran, right, one of the main reasons when he came out and spoke to this country when the war began, he said that limiting Iran's missile program was one of the core reasons for his choosing to go to war.
6: Our objectives are clear. First, we're

0: Ice Cube's Big 3 is back. The most competitive basketball league on earth is on CBS this Saturday. Big 3 All-Star Dwight Howard and the LA Riot take on Greg Monroe and the Dallas Power. Then Coach Rick Mahorn, Sensation Nazir Kaur, and the Detroit Amps look to protect home court against back-to-back MVP Michael Beasley and the defending champs Miami 305. The game played the way you love. Watch live Saturday on CBS at 4 p.m. Eastern, 1 p.m. Pacific, and catch replays on BET. Yay!
1: Reached a point. You've crossed a Rubicon. The majority of senators saying no. They've had enough. And today's challenge comes as there are even more questions tonight about what exactly President Trump even agreed to when it comes to the so-called agreement with Iran. For one, the Iranian president today said that missiles, Iranian missiles, are not part of the agreement. He said, quote, the discussion over our missiles does not exist in the memorandum of understanding, and it never will. Well, that is, you know, a really direct thing to say, because it's also confusing because Trump said when he launched attacks against Iran, right, one of the main reasons when he came out and spoke to this country when the war began, he said that limiting Iran's missile program was one of the core reasons for his choosing to go to war.
2: Our objectives are clear. First, we're destroying Iran's missile capabilities, and you see that happening on an hourly basis, and their capacity to produce brand new ones, and pretty good ones they make.
1: Now, even separate from this so-called agreement, Iran does still retain more than two-thirds of its pre-war missile stockpile. There's also Iran's nuclear program and the question of whether Iran has agreed in all these memorandums and deals to inspectors.
3: Iranians are saying there's no scheduled visit for the IAEA inspectors. Is that part of your agreement?
4: They're wrong. They know they're wrong. They told us inside, and we have it down, 100% inspections.
1: But Iran's adamant that no agreement was made. Now, Trump is also touting the reopening of the Strait of Hormuz. Now, while nearly two dozen ships have crossed the strait in the past 24 hours, according to marine traffic data, that's a fraction of pre-war levels, right? On average, before the war, 138 ships crossed the strait per day. And the reality is that now the strait is in flux and Iran controls it. Iran even says it intends to collect fees for what it calls maritime services offered alongside Oman in the Strait of Hormuz once the waterway is opened. Even as Trump is posting, there will be no tolls in the Hormuz Strait for 60 days during the ceasefire, and there will be no tolls after the 60-day period has expired. Well, whatever you want to call them, he's saying tolls, they're saying sorry. Two totally different stories again. But as Trump's agreement with Tehran does seem to be in jeopardy, the message from his fellow Republicans is clear. And that is, end the war now. Manu Raju is out front live on Capitol Hill beginning our coverage tonight. And Manu, look, when you see this vote, they had never had the votes, never been able to do this until today. So symbolic or not, it does appear to be a significant rebuke to Trump from his own party.
5: Yeah, and it's coming from both wings of the Republican Party. Some of the more moderate members joining with Democrats today to essentially say that Congress needs to have a say in order for this war to continue, especially if Trump wants to escalate things with Iran. Moderate members like Senator Susan Collins of Maine in a difficult re-election race, Senator Lisa Murkowski, someone who breaks with the president periodically, also Senator Rand Paul, a more conservative member, libertarian-minded member, someone who breaks with his party on issues of foreign interventionism, and then Senator Bill Cassidy, someone who Trump effectively pushed out of the Republican Party by supporting his primary challenger just last month, sending a message to Trump. Then you're hearing criticism from the more hawkish wing of the GOP, people who don't think this deal cut with Iran, this MOU, will lead to anything good for the United States, including on the question of easing sanctions. What one congressman told me today could make Iran even stronger.
6: I'm concerned about it. They're getting money that they can use. Y'all, money's fungible, and this money can help support their terrorism. I feel like in this case, it appears to me that the president wanted a deal really bad before the November election. And I get it, but in the end, I think Iran's getting the better end of this.
5: And that's a concern from a lot of Republicans on both sides of the Capitol, House and Senate Republicans. And tomorrow, Aaron, is going to be a day in which Trump will be in front of those same Senate Republicans in a closed-door lunch where he will be discussing a range of issues. And undoubtedly, he'll have to defend this deal that he cut with Iran. Will any of those Republican senators actually challenge him behind closed doors? That's going to be a big question, because there is a lot of concern about his handling of this war. And some of them now want to have Congress have a say if he decides to escalate.

0: Great. Thanks, Aaron.
1: All right, Manu, thank you very much. And everyone's here with me. Essie, I mean, it's 106 days in, 16, I'm sorry, days in. So, I mean, any day prior to now would have been a good day for Republicans to decide how they felt about the war and stand up for it. But we'll take day 116 is when it happened. How significant do you think it is that they had, I mean, it's a symbolic step, okay? Yeah. Let's be honest, the White House is correct about that, but they did it.
2: Well, I think it's an acknowledgement of a few things. I think when you have two parties in an agreement saying opposite things, there's not an agreement. There's no agreement to be had. For another, I think Republicans are remembering their objections to the JCPOA, some of which were that it didn't deal with its ballistic weapons, that it didn't deal with Hamas, Hezbollah, its proxies. This doesn't really either. I think they're worried about that. And then thirdly, I think the acknowledgement of the political environment in which this is happening and the polling around this war. Very few people wanted this war once we were in it. Very few people wanted it to continue very long. Now that it's, quote unquote, over, very few people are happy with the deal we got and think we're in a better position than we were. All of these people are acknowledging that because it's a midterm election year. And I think they are very aware of the calculus here.
1: I mean, 78% of Americans say Trump should end the conflict now.
3: Yeah.
1: And you know, it honestly, surprise is that low.
3: I mean, is it over? Is it not over? I don't know where we are anymore. I don't think Trump knows where we are anymore.
1: I don't know what to agree on anything. So I don't know what they signed.
3: Every part of this agreement seems to be disputed. Right. Are there tolls? Are there not tolls? Is it straight open? Is it not open?
4: Inspectors, no inspectors.
3: Missiles, no missiles. At this point, there is no clarity at all about what it is that this is supposed to be about. And so I think what you see in Congress is a few GOP senators getting some spine because Trump has upset them. And then beyond that, an acknowledgement that this is a lame duck Congress. And I think this is more about that, that there is really nothing that they can pass at this point except these sort of symbolic things. But it is a warning to Trump that his hold on his own party is ebbing.
1: Right. I mean, Karine, I guess that's one thing you can take away from it. And again, it's for Republicans. That's what you need. And that is standing up to him. Yeah. But it isn't as if you suddenly saw this tsunami, you know, where everyone's running for the exit.
5: I mean, look, this is Trump's doing, right? Because a lot of these Senate Republicans are being pushed out by Donald Trump. So this is of his own doing. And let's not forget, Congress, it's supposed to be a co-equal branch of government. They're supposed to have a say on what the president is doing. They're supposed to do it together. This is what the constituency that they have hired them to do. But again, we see four senators. They have some spine. It'll be very interesting to see how this lunch goes with Senate Republicans and Trump tomorrow. And, you know, the other part I would say is, when Trump was running in 2024, one of the things that he said, there would be no new war. And as you just stated in the polling, people do not like this. Now we are in the middle of a midterm election, and this is a problem for Republicans. It just is. And this is Donald Trump's doing.
1: So do you think they're going to say anything tomorrow? And also, just to be clear here, the spine is often coming from people who have been spurned.
3: It's true.
6: Or shamed into it by the voters. I mean, about damn time. Better late than never. But it also comes with an asterisk because two Republicans didn't vote today. McConnell and I think McCormick weren't there. Yeah, so it was a 50-48 vote.
3: And Fetterman voted on the other side.
6: Right, as he consistently does. But the important part is the sea change that's happening. The politicians are catching up to where the country is. And it's an overwhelmingly unpopular war. And I think they also recognize this has been the worst ceasefire ever. And this is potentially the worst deal ever. And this is a really stinky mess that everybody wants to get away from almost more than the reflecting pool. But we've got a bigger situation. Which is you can't trust anything Trump says and you can't trust anything the Iranian regime says. And that's what makes this so dangerous. And I think underscores it. No matter what Trump says, no matter what Congress does, this is very far from over.
1: By the way, what you just said there, I think is really profound. It is true that we know the Iranian government has always put out propaganda.
5: Yes. Mm. Yeah.
1: You used to know that there was a spin coming from a White House.
5: Yeah. Yeah.
1: But you could trust certain facts or certain things that they said.
2: Yes.
1: And now that is not true.
2: It's such a deleterious position to be in. We've never trusted Iran. We shouldn't trust Iran. And what they're saying has their particular audience, right?
1: Mm-hmm. Yep.
2: We should be able to trust what we are saying. And we don't. I don't know many people who trust the information that we're putting out. That leaves the American people in a really precarious position in an election year. Who do we believe? We can't believe our government. We don't believe the bad actors because we never have. There's no one with sort of the adult voice in the room to say, here's what's real. Here's what we know, and we're not going to get ahead of what we know. Here's where we are. No one's saying that.
6: And Congress Congress can pull the plug on the funding. They're not entirely lame ducks. They will have a defense budget to authorize at the end of the year, which includes a $500 billion plus up. And now we find out $80 billion
3: for the war.
6: They also can't trust them on the money. They said $29 billion. Now it's $80 billion. But Congress can pull the plug on the funding. They can ask harder questions. They can demand hearings. Mm-hmm. They can put Pete Hegseth in the hot seat every single day until our troops come home. There's a lot more they can do. They just haven't turned it up. Yeah.
3: I mean, that's what I was about to say. There has always been a lot more that they can do, and they have consistently shown that they are not willing to do that. And I think the most interesting thing that you can see now is Majority Leader Thune, ahead of this meeting that they're supposed to have tomorrow with Donald Trump on policy issues, he has told his members, why don't y'all speak up? Y'all should just talk to Trump and tell him face to face what you think. I mean, that does not show a sort of robust cohesion in the Republican conference, in my view.
1: Is that like when your boss says, you know, go into the CEO and tell him what you really think? Go ahead, you do it.
3: I mean, look,
5: It's a political grenade for them.
6: Trump
5: right
6: also
5: now.
6: Doesn't for care. Republicans. No. He's going to keep going. He's all gas, no brakes, unless he's forced to stop, and nothing has forced him to stop.
1: Well, also, okay, and I'm curious to people the way they get when they're in a room with him. And in that, you know, we kept getting more and more information from Maggie Haberman and Jonathan Swan's book, which is really incredible. I mean, do they just have people wearing wires and cameras in the drawers? I mean, there's just incredible stuff.
2: He talks willingly to them.
5: No, he talks to them.
1: No, but some of these things that they have are just details coming from all sorts of people. I mean, it's incredible. But this one, Trump's executive assistant, Natalie Harp, who began working for Trump at Mar-a-Lago in the first months after he left the White House, the book writes about her. Okay, it says, Harp wrote Trump adoring letters that she left in his personal spaces, including one that read, quote, you are all that matters to me. What do you make of this, Lulu, in the context of all the things? I'm not asking you to wait.
5: Take this first.
1: But I guess what we're asking here, okay, is the way that Trump can exert control over people around him that continues to surprise people.
3: So I don't want to talk too much about this young woman because I think there's a real power differential there, and I don't know what that relationship actually looks like. What I can say that this anecdote does show is that President Trump requires and admires that kind of complete blind...
1: Complete fealty and submission.
3: That's right. I mean, it's like that. I think most people, if you had an employee... because that's what she is, leaving you letters in your personal space telling you that you are the most important thing in your life, you would say, you know what, hon? I think you need to take a vacation. Mm. But he instead finds this to be incredibly affirming. And that says more about him than it does about her.
1: Right. But Paul, I think that's an interesting point about it, though.
6: That he would expect this...
1: And demand this.
6: Yeah, it's on brand. And I think it's even more troubling because it shows that he's surrounding himself with people who adore him. There are no conflicting ideas. There's no one challenging him. So if he wants to do something like bomb Iran, or he wants to do something like use a nuke, or he wants to do something like take out Venezuela, there's not a single voice around him that can offer any kind of contrast or challenge, all the way down to his assistant. Everyone is in this circle of sycophants.

0: I guess what we're asking here, okay, is the way that Trump can exert control over people around him that continues to surprise people.
1: So I don't want to talk too much about this young woman because I think there's a real power differential there, and I don't know what that relationship right. actually looks like. What I can say that this anecdote does show is that President Trump requires and admires that kind of complete blind
2: fealty and submission.
1: That's right. I mean, it's like that. I think most people, if you had an employee, because that's what she is, leaving you letters in your personal space telling you that you are the most important thing in your life, you would say, you know what, hon? I think you need to take a vacation. Mm. But he instead finds this to be incredibly affirming. And that says more about him than it yeah. does about her.
0: Right. I think that's an interesting point about it, though.
3: It's on that he would expect
0: this and demand this.
3: Yeah, it's on brand. And I think it's even more troubling because it shows that he's surrounding himself with people who adore him. There are no conflicting ideas. There's no one challenging him. So if he wants to do something like bomb Iran, or he wants to do something like use a nuke, or he wants to do something like take out Venezuela, there's not a single voice around him that can offer any kind of contrast or challenge, all the way down to his assistant. Everyone is in this circle of sycophants, yeah. which is very, very dangerous.
4: And it's you see that more in this administration, this second administration that he's in than the first, right? The loyalty around him is just insane. Look, I have been part of two administrations. I have never seen a role like this. It is unusual to have someone basically be a human printer and only put in front of you stories that you like, make sure you keep all the bad stuff away from him. It is so, it's a disadvantage to the American people because it is important for the president to hear both sides, the good stuff and the mm-hmm. bad stuff. It is insane, and I have never seen anything like this. But again, it plays to what Trump likes. Pure, complete loyalty. And you see that more around him this time around, mm-hmm. certainly than you did in the first time.
0: All right, all of you staying with me. Next, breaking news. We're primary night here. Final votes being cast in a primary that is testing the Democratic star New York Mayor Mamdani. Can he oust longtime incumbents? Plus, polls in South Carolina are just closing. Trump was worried about another loss. So to make sure that he wins, he endorsed both candidates in the runoff for governor. John King at the wall with results and new details in the disappearance of Nancy Guthrie as we hear today from her daughter, Savannah.
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0: Alice of Versailles, and this is CNN. Breaking news, an epic battle within the Democratic Party playing out in New York City tonight, where polls are closing shortly in several closely watched races. Mayor Zoran Mamdani is now trying to oust two powerful Democratic incumbents. He's also trying to capture a third House seat. These are races that are pitting Mamdani against the top Democrat in the House, Minority Leader Hakeem Jeffries. And they embody the struggle, civil war, some are calling it, inside the Democratic Party that is being waged across the country. And this is Democratic Socialists, okay, that's as they are calling themselves, trying to expand their ranks by taking on the party's establishment, kicking out their own incumbents. And their message is resonating with more and more voters. Harry Enten recently pointed out that Democratic Socialists have a higher net favorable rating right now than Democrats do in Congress. And Jeff Zeleny is out front at a polling location right here in New York City. And Jeff, the races in New York tonight are crucial for this reason, right? It is the far left flank taking on incumbents and trying to clean their own house. It could set the direction of the Democratic Party.
1: Well, that certainly is Mayor Mamdani's hope, to try and attract more left-leaning candidates to serve in Congress. And the prime example of that are the endorsements, as you said, that he has made here. Really extraordinary when you think about it, endorsing rivals to Democratic incumbent members of Congress. Dan Golden in the 10th district here, and Adriana Espelot in the 13th district. Longtime incumbents, Mayor Mamdani has endorsed their left-leaning challengers. So we shall see what the voters say. But Aaron, it really is an example of what we're seeing playing out across the country. These are not majority makers, if you will, because these blue districts are likely, almost certainly, to send whichever Democrat wins the primary to a Congress in November. But this is not how Democrats hope to win back the majority. That is through more moderate Democrats across the country by winning over some suburban voters. But this is going to be potentially an issue for Hakeem Jeffries, as you said. He is the, of course, Democrat, the Democratic minority leader. If Democrats win control of the Congress in November, he would be Speaker. And this is pulling his a conference to the left. But that is sort of getting ahead of things. I mean, the reality here is voters will make these decisions, but it is really driving the party. And it's a precursor to the 2028 presidential race as well. Just what types of ideology are fueling the Democratic Party here? But other questions also are hanging over this race. Where

0: I am to fill a Jerry Nadler seat. He's been in Congress for 17 terms, 34 years. Will Jack Schlossberg make the cut? Of course, he's the grandson to President John F. Kennedy. There is some skepticism of that, but AI has also been front and center in this race as well. Israel, of course, has too. So a lot of ideological themes here that are playing out, but it's a test for the mayor. There's no doubt about it. We often talk about these endorsement tests for President Trump, but for tonight, it's one for Mayor Mamdani. Aaron.
1: All right. Thank you very much, Jeff Zeleny. So, you know, Lulu, how important is it for Mamdani's future? I saw someone the other day, you know, talking about a speech at the Knicks saying Republicans are really glad this guy wasn't born in the U.S., that he can't be president because his powers, his speech, his communication. But what's at stake tonight is his ability to pick somebody, put his hand on the lever and have it work against his own moderate Democrat Party.
2: It's a big risk. What he's betting on is that the surge of insurgent anger that you saw propel him to power, that there is just a general feeling that things aren't working and that they want to see something different, is going to propel some of these same types of people, and that he can claim credit for it. I mean, what I have heard from progressive Democrats is that they need to expand their numbers. And that has been part of AOC's project. That has been part of many other people's project on the farther left, because they want to have a civil war in the party. And there really hasn't been one up until now. I mean, frankly, their numbers have been small. So Mamdani is really staking a lot of political capital on this, and it remains to be seen what happens. But it could be a lose-lose for him, because he's going to have a lot of anger in the sort of traditional Democratic circles over what he's trying to pull off here. So I'm not sure how this is all going to play out.
1: It is interesting, though, Karine, to the extent that he succeeds and where he succeeds, that is pulling the Democratic Party further and further left.
2: I mean,
1: not towards the kind of, you know, moderate center where people say independents or, you know, what people are.
3: I mean, look, Mamdani, Mayor Mamdani has a lot to lose and he has a lot to gain tonight. And we are going to see how this is going to play out. But you are correct. We're seeing a primary, especially in New York, but across the country, where it is certainly has going to have to a say on what the Democratic Party looks like moving forward. But look, I mean, look, the Democratic Party is supposed to be a Big Ten party. That is what you're supposed to have differing voices. You're supposed to have different ideologies, and you're supposed to do it in the way where you're respectful of each other. And I think one of the things that we saw with Mamdani in 2025 is, you know, the establishment was not happy that he was the Democratic nominee. And instead of bringing him in, they pushed him away and supported people who did not win the primary and did not back him. And I think that was a big mistake that the establishment made. Now what we're seeing is progressive versus moderate. You're seeing these establishment versus new voices.
1: Yep.
3: And, you know, it's going to, and then you have special interest groups in there, whether it's AIPAC or AI interest groups. And so this is a battle within the Democratic Party, and we will see how it plays out. But I would say this one last thing.
1: Yep.
3: It is not surprising this is happening now, because there was a major loss. Democrats had a major loss in 2024. And so when those things happen, regardless of the party, there has to be a conversation of who that party is and what happens next and how do we move
2: forward.
3: And
2: it's nice that they had had that conversation.
3: I agree. And they did not. And it didn't play out in 2025.
2: And now this conversation is playing out at the ballot box.
4: But something,
3: yeah, exactly.
4: something different is happening here also. Like, this country has a primary problem. And New York City is ground zero for our primary problem. You're going to have less than 500,000 people as of 6 o'clock who voted in this primary to determine what's going to be the fate for 5 million voters in New York City. What's actually happened here is a great battle plan. Mamdani's already won because he's mayor, right? The question is, can he run the table? And it looks like he can, because what he's been doing is riding on the infrastructure that's been built for years in New York by the DSA, by the Working Families Party, to run the primaries and drive turnout. And they'll do that tonight. They will drive turnout. Moderates aren't going to vote. Independents like me, a million of us can't vote at all in this primary.
2: This is the most closed primary in
4: the country. And what happens is the far left is going to run it because they can do turnout. They can mobilize people. They've got charismatic leaders like Mamdani and AOC.
1: So this is New York.
3: Yeah. They're relying on people power, right?
4: But they're also relying on infrastructure. And there's been a lot of effort put into building for this moment.
3: But I would also say he's not on the ballot. So it'll be interesting if that infrastructure is able to do.
1: Remarkable what Mamdani is doing, because he's mayor. He's injecting himself into federal elections. He's been here 6 months.
5: he's not just endorsed. He has shown up at ad shoots. Oh, yeah. He's fundraised. He has helped recruit candidates. Yep. He has two top aides mm-hmm. running the campaigns mm-hmm. of two candidates. He is incredibly involved. If I'm a New York voter, which I was for a long time, I'd be asking, what are you doing for me? Mm-hmm. This is about, you're here to solve my problems, not remake the Democratic Party. That's one
1: but
5: part of this that's remarkable. But then the Knicks did win. But the other thing I'll just say is...
4: But he had nothing to do with that.
5: The other thing I'll just say is I have been here before. Yep. I have been here in the early 2000s when Republicans took on Republicans and tried to purify and purge our own party. Let me tell you what happened. It led to a rise of insurgents and Tea Party people, some of whom were not very qualified, some of whom weren't even conservative. And eventually, it broke the party apart. It led to 17 people running in 2016, and someone like Trump coming in and exploiting the weakness of the Republican Party at the time. I am watching this happen to the Democrats. It is healthy to have questions about what happened in the last election. It is not healthy to go down the purity test and say, do you support Israel? Do you support APAC? Then you're not welcome in this party. Mm-hmm. And breaking up the party and weakening it, which is exactly what's happening.
1: So can I...
4: It's the rise of the extremes on the left and on the right.
1: Right.
4: This is an example of how the far left
5: But when someone like Chevalier says no deportations, no prisons, that is beclowning the Democratic
1: Party. That's one of the people that he endorsed.
5: That is an unserious solution to a very real, both practical and political problem.
3: Look, I think these conversations need to happen. They need to happen in a respectful way. That just has to happen in a respectful way. But in the general election, it's not going to be about this. Mm. The American people care about the economy. They care about how they're going to pay their rent. They care about their health care costs. So it's going to be interesting to see if
5: Democrats... So why are they only just talking about APAC?
3: Because we're in the primary right now.
5: Right, but
3: we're in the primary.
5: This is incredibly dangerous.
4: This is not a general election strategy. I am saying the same thing.
3: In the general election, it's going to be interesting to see what is going to be the message for the Democratic Party, because voters are watching. They're watching this.
4: But most of them aren't actually voting. Only 500,000 are going to vote. Yeah. And Mamdani, I think, is going to roll tonight. It's going to solidify his power. He'll have more power in city government. He'll have more power in Congress.
5: I don't think
4: but
5: he's
4: that power
5: do well
4: will be
5: tonight.
4: Limited. It will still be limited.
3: It remains
4: but
3: to be
4: he will
3: seen.
4: Have more
3: it
4: power.
3: It remains to be seen. I mean, he has the most to gain and the most to lose. For me, the most interesting race
2: is the one with Chevalier against Espaillat. Because when Espaillat came in 2017.
1: Manhattan Bronx.
2: But when he came in 2017, he's the head of the Latino caucus, and he was touted himself as this new person coming in, that he had been born an undocumented immigrant, had come, and he was this fresh breath of fresh air. He's now 71. It's 9 years later, and he's looking like the past, and now this woman is coming in at 32, 33 years old, running to his left. I mean, what this says is that this is about not only some of the issues that we've been discussing, it's also generational. There is a feeling that people are too old and that they want new solutions, people that represent them, and you saw that when Mamdani got voted in. He got voted in on the youth vote. So you can't ignore the generational shifts that we are seeing.
4: But that doesn't always apply. If you look at New York 10, where Brad Lander's likely going to take out Danny Goldman, they're both roughly the same age, same demographic.
2: Also true.
4: But the difference is Goldman doesn't have the Mamdani AOC DSA machine behind him, and Lander does. Yeah. And that's
3: why we'll see what happens.
1: It's going to obviously be fascinating to see. It is the Petri dish for the country here, New York. Yeah. And next, I'll talk to one of the candidates in these crucial races in New York, State Assemblyman Alex Boris, a man who is found himself at the center of a proxy war in this election between two of the biggest AI companies in America. Plus, the breaking news, polls have closed in South Carolina. We're about to make a projection. Stay with us.
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2: Breaking news, CNN is now projecting that Alan Wilson will be the Republican nominee for governor in the state of South Carolina, beating out Lieutenant Governor Pamela Evett in the primary runoff. Now, Trump had endorsed Evett, but at the last minute he added Wilson to his endorsement list, perhaps seeing some early polling, because he did just come off two failed endorsements in governor's races in Iowa and Georgia. Obviously did not want another loss here, so by adding Wilson to his endorsement list at the last second, he avoided that. Otherwise, obviously, he would have been the loser. John King is out front live at the Magic Wall. So, John, now it's pretty clear we now know why Trump made that last-minute endorsement of Wilson. So what are you seeing in the results here?
3: Just a conservative sweep. You have two conservative candidates, the lieutenant governor, but Wilson is the statewide. He's the attorney general. He's won statewide. He's the favorite of the conservative base. And you just see in the early numbers, maybe they change a little bit, but this, Aaron, is a blowout from the beginning here. So you see why the president will now tell you he had it right all along when, of course, he didn't. The president's initial bet was on the lieutenant governor, but as he has done in some other races, and as you noted, he's had a couple of scars on his otherwise pretty good record in Republican primaries this year, but of late, he has had a couple of hits. So the late, I'm for either one of them, from the president of the United States, the Attorney General Alan Wilson, like I said, in a runaway right now. He's a conservative. He's well-loved by the Trump base. He's a Trump person, but the president made the wrong call in the beginning, and he's going to say,

0: he got it right in the end.
1: So, okay, I guess he got it. He got it right. I mean, when you endorse both, you can't go wrong. Okay, there's also the race to fill Congresswoman Nancy Mace's seat that you're watching, and that's a Democrat, a runoff that faces a three-star Navy Admiral Nancy LaCour, who was fired by Defense Secretary Pete Hegseth without reason. She's been on this show. She's not been shy about how she was fired by Hegseth. How are voters responding tonight?
0: Right. You see Admiral LaCour losing at the moment by almost 10 points. This was tight out of the box as we've moved up to 23% of the vote in. Mark DeFord leading in that race. We got to wait and see how the count comes in. As you see, the vote count. It's a runoff election. One of the issues in runoffs is how do people come out a second time in an election. Pretty low turnout at the moment. 464 votes is the margin. So that looks like a huge point, right? Looks like a huge swing. Looks like almost 10 points, but it's 464 votes. So we need to wait there to see how this plays out. This is a district that includes Charleston. It includes the coast. You mentioned Admiral LaCour fired by Pete Hegseth. This is a district where you do have a lot of military traditions, a lot of retired military in this area as well. This is a likely Republican seat. There's also a runoff, by the way, on the Republican side right now that is very close, just as well. Also very close. This is a likely Republican seat in November anyway. But, Aaron, you know, in this year where you talk about, if you look at the fundamentals, it would take not a blue wave, but a blue tidal wave for this seat to be in play. But it is a seat the Democrats watch because at the moment, the Democrats think maybe you can expand the map. Now, are they optimistic they can win here? Absolutely not. But you want the strongest candidate just in case there is that big wave.
1: All right. So let me ask you about New York. You know, as you were getting ready, we were having a conversation here and they were pretty fired up about what's going on here.
0: Yes, they were.
1: The mayor, Zohran Mamdani, right? The Democratic Socialist political superstar of the moment, who's endorsing three congressional candidates against incumbents. So this is party on party, internecine warfare. How big of a test is this for Mamdani's power over Democrats?

0: Ice Cube's Big 3 is back. The most competitive basketball league on earth is on CBS this Saturday. Big 3 All-Star Dwight Howard and the LA Riot take on Greg Monroe and the Dallas Power. Then Coach Rick Mahorn, Sensation Nazir Kaur, and the Detroit Amps look to protect home court against back-to-back MVP Michael Beasley and the defending champs Miami 305. The game played the way you love. Watch live Saturday on CBS at 4 p.m. Eastern, 1 p.m. Pacific, and catch replays on BET. Yay!
1: Also a runoff, by the way, on the Republican side right now that is very close, just as well. Also very close. This is a likely Republican seat in November anyway. But, Aaron, you know, in this year where you talk about, if you look at the fundamentals, it would take not a blue wave, but a blue tidal wave for this seat to be in play. But it is a seat the Democrats watch because at the moment, the Democrats think maybe you can expand the map. Now, are they optimistic they can win here? Absolutely not. But you want the strongest candidate just in case there is that big wave.
2: All right, so let me ask you about New York. You know, as you were getting ready, we were having a conversation here, and they were pretty fired up about what's going on here.
1: Yes, they were.
2: The mayor, Zohran Mamdani, right, the Democratic Socialist political superstar of the moment, who's endorsing three congressional candidates against incumbents. So this is party-on-party, internecine warfare. How big of a test is this for Mamdani's power over Democrats, his drive to redefine the party as a Democratic socialist party?
1: I think your panel had it right. Very early in his term as mayor, he is making a national flex here. Now, he's making it in the state of New York and in New York City, where a Democratic socialist, maybe. Dan Goldman is the incumbent. Brad Lander is Mamdani's choice here against the Democratic incumbent. That's a shot at the Democratic establishment. Then you come up here. This is the 12th district. And then you come up here again. Espaillat is an incumbent, a prominent Democrat, and his candidate is the top. We don't have votes here until after 9 o'clock. Again, it's a shot at the Democratic establishment. There's also a third race down here in the 7th District where the incumbent, Congresswoman Velasquez, is retiring, but the borough president was her choice, and the mayor said, no, I have my own choice here, a Democratic socialist. So this is an anti-establishment, anti-Washington establishment play by New York City's mayor, running against some power brokers in New York City, also some national power brokers, saying he wants to influence the party in the city tonight, and then nationally as we head into 2028. Will it work? We will see, but it's certainly a big effort by the new mayor to flex.
2: So can we talk about this nationally? Because, you know, we were referring to Harry Enten looking at polling about Democratic socialists being more popular than Democrats when you look at Congress. But you travel all over the country, John. So this idea of Democratic socialism, which is, by the way, a very amorphous concept and doesn't really seem to have a clear definition, depending on who you talk to. But is it limited to just big blue cities, places like New York, or is this something bigger?
1: It is most powerful in blue cities. Washington, D.C., where I'm standing right now, likely to have a Democratic socialist mayor. She won the primary, is heavily favored. Possibly in Los Angeles, where you're going to have a Democratic socialist running against the incumbent Democrat, Karen Bass, in November there, possibly there in a city. But here's what you do see. Graham Plattner once identified as a socialist in Maine. He doesn't use that label anymore, but listen to him. He runs on Bernie Sanders' agenda. He talks about revolution. Abdullah Syed, one of three Democrats running for Senate in Michigan, favored in the polls right now, says he's not a Democratic socialist, but he's certainly a very left liberal Democrat. He runs on the Sanders agenda. So we're seeing more of this across the country, and some Democrats are worried what you can sell in New York City, you cannot sell in the heartland. We're going to see, Aaron.
2: Yeah, we certainly will. All right. Thank you very much, John King. And next, new details in the search for Nancy Guthrie, as Savannah Guthrie has a new message for her mother's captors tonight. And we are counting down until polls close in one of the biggest and most expensive House races ever. New York State Assemblyman Alex Boris, facing a JFK grandson and other big names. He's going after AI. He's next.
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1: You know, when I started out, I was very southeastern. 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
1: You know, when I started out, I was very southeastern. 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
2: Breaking news, polls closing soon in one of the most closely watched races in New York, where $26 million has been spent in a primary, the second most expensive this year. Eight Democratic candidates are competing for an open house seat. And a lot of that money has been spent in really a proxy war between two AI companies, OpenAI and Anthropic. And the majority of that money, the majority of that whole war is focused on our next guest, a former engineer at the tech company Palantir, who has centered his campaign on safeguarding against AI. And he is out front now, the Democratic candidate for Congress in New York, State Assemblyman Alex Boris. And Alex, I appreciate your time. So obviously all eyes are on New York and so many important primaries tonight, perhaps none more so than the one that you are in the midst of. And obviously there's been early voting, but people have been voting throughout the day today. Polls are about to close. How do you feel right now?
3: We feel great. We've had enthusiasm and excited voters all throughout this district. People are realizing that the old ways aren't working and are excited to try something new. And we are building this big tent coalition of people throughout the district. Nearly all of labor, every LGBTQ group that's endorsed in this race has endorsed us. We have an incredible coalition. We're feeling really confident going into 9 p.m.
2: All right. So you talk about big tent. We just had a ferocious conversation here about the Democratic Party and big tent. And at the same time that you have this battle going on within the Democratic Party for the soul of it. Now, the mayor didn't endorse in your race. OK, he did endorse in several other races in New York for Democratic Socialists, not for Democrats. OK, just to be clear, you are a Democrat. You are not a registered Democratic Socialist. But this is a schism in your party. Do you think that the rise in Democratic Socialists and Democratic Socialism as a concept is a good thing

0: Well, I think democracy is a good thing, and that involves having people advocate for different views. I don't agree with DSA on all that they advocate for, but I welcome activists becoming a part of this process and having these conversations. You know, the mayor hasn't endorsed in my race, but he is a voter in this race, and we had a really friendly conversation before he went and he cast his early vote. But our race is focused much more, as you mentioned, on the role of AI and the impact that that's going to have on people's lives, and that's not a left or right issue. It's sort of a different paradigm than where we viewed politics, but more people getting involved in a variety of different views, I think that's a good thing.
1: So you mentioned AI. Obviously, it's been the core of your campaign, but your campaign has also become a proxy war in the AI war, so specifically between OpenAI and Anthropic. So when you just look at advertising dollars alone in your race, Alex, OpenAI-linked funding has spent $3.6 million against you. Anthropic-linked funding has spent far more than that for you, right? It's multiples of that, nearly $18 million. Jack Schlossberg, who is running against you for the seat, was on the show last night, and he said this to me about you and AI.
2: This is going to be the second most expensive House primary ever, and that is because of a bunch of AI money coming in. On the one side, for Alex Borres, he's funded by Anthropic.
1: Okay, just to be clear, by the way, I said $18 million spent for you. It was $8 million, so I wanted to correct that. But what do you say to Jack Schlossberg, Alex, and people like him who say that you're not going to be able to stand up to an industry that has been so central to your career and to financing your campaign?
0: I think there's been a lot of misinformation spread both by some of my opponents, but more than that, by the super PAC that's attacking me. The timeline here is quite clear. Three Trump mega donors, Ben Horowitz, Mark Andreessen, and Greg Brockman, the president of OpenAI, who in the last filing was Donald Trump's single largest mega donor, last summer before Jerry ever retired, founded Leading the Future with the goal of stopping any AI regulation whatsoever. Congressman Nadler retired in September. I declared in October. In November, they named me their number one target, their number one enemy in the country. And in December, they pledged to spend at least $10 million against me, a promise they are making good on. In response, basically the entire Democratic Party responded. As I mentioned, nearly every labor union that's endorsed in this race, progressive activists, policy experts, and yes, some people that work in tech as well that want there to be more regulation. But that hasn't affected how far I want to go in terms of actually protecting people. Last year, I passed the strongest AI safety bill in the country over Donald Trump's executive order. I followed it up this year with the strongest bill to protect kids from AI chatbots. Both of those bills were opposed by the entire AI industry, including by Anthropic. It's just that the battle lines in this race in particular are whether we can regulate AI at all. And for that question, most people are on the side that we need some regulation.
1: All right, Alex Borres, I appreciate your time very much. Thank you. And of course, obviously, polls about to close and we will see the results very shortly. Thank you. And next, new details tonight about the search for Savannah Guthrie's mother.
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2: Tonight, an emotional Savannah Guthrie wiping away tears, begging anyone with information about her 84-year-old mother to speak up. As we are learning new details about a note in the disappearance of her mother, Nancy, which claimed she had died.
3: This is a moment to tell you that we need your help. We're begging for your help. And I'm not going to miss that opportunity. And so please, if you're watching,
4: yes.
3: No matter how small, the reward is there. You can tell us. It can be anonymous. Please do the right thing for us, for our family, for our children. And we love our mom and we'll never stop looking for her. Never.
2: The contents of that note, the second reportedly sent by Nancy Guthrie's abductors, was kept secret for months by investigators as they were working the case. John Miller's out front now, our chief law enforcement and intelligence analyst. So, John, just to try to understand here, what are police telling you about why the contents of this letter, which was received just days after Nancy Guthrie's abduction, why the letter was held and why it is now public?
5: Well, they had a number of reasons to not go out with the message that that note contained, which was Nancy Guthrie was dead, that she died in the course of the kidnapping, that it wasn't intended to be that way, and that you won't hear from us again. And the first was they couldn't verify that. They were working on verifying
2: So they didn't know if it was true at first.
5: Right. But they were also working on verifying that the second email came from the same place that the first email did, because the first email had information about things in the house that arguably only the kidnappers or someone who was there would have known. The other reason was they were also getting a lot of tips on that tip line. And if people thought Nancy Guthrie was dead without knowing whether that was true, that could just cause people to say, well, it's over now, and not to be thinking about, I did see something and maybe I should call it in. And finally, if somebody was arrested and said, I'm the kidnapper, or you know, and they said, all right, well, what did the first note say? What did the second note say? They like to hold things back that
2: only the kidnapper would know. But as we're here, you know, 5 months later, police have not been able to verify Nancy Guthrie is dead because they don't have a body. I mean, that seems incredible at this point. No arrests, no nothing.